because he had no violence, nor was any deceit found in his mouth. Yet it pleased the Lord to bruise him, and he put him to grief. When you make his soul an offering for sin, he shall see his seed. He shall prolong his days, and the pleasure of the Lord shall prosper in his hand. He shall see the labor of his soul and be satisfied. By his knowledge, my righteous servant shall justify many, for he shall bear their iniquities. Therefore, I will divide him a portion with the great, and he shall divide the spoil with the strong, because he poured out his soul unto death, and he was numbered with the transgressors, and he bore the sin of many and made intercession for the transgressors. This is the word of the Lord for the people of God. Thanks be to God. Please be seated. The grass withers, the flower fades, but the word of the Lord stands forever. Let's pray. Oh Lord, this prophecy that we read, fulfilled by Jesus Christ, is so glorious. Our faith is so small, Lord. We depend on your Holy Spirit to take your truth and help us to grasp it. We pray that you will do that, Lord, for Christ's sake. Help us to behold you more today and to know you more truly, we ask, for your glory. Amen. Some of the most important things in life we cannot fully wrap our heads around. Let me give you a very simple example to begin with. I can't understand time realistically, a point of reference in time. So when I say our nation is 249 years old, wrestle with that number for a little bit for yourself. I try to put markers and try to imagine what that is. But very quickly, as that number gets bigger, I'm just lost. I have no point of reference. So when I tell you our nation, think of all that's happened. You can study U.S. history for probably 12 years and keep going and know it in detail. And that's just 249 years. You double that, kids, and we're right around 500 years. Can you imagine twice as much time passed, twice as many events? Now listen to this. The passage we read, which undeniably prophesies the work of Jesus Christ, 700 years passed between when Isaiah wrote down these verses and when God the Son veiled himself in the flesh, truly man, and accomplished all that God had purposed. 700 years. And yet we read it now, about 2,025 more years later, and it's so close. I mean, it's just so near and intimate. It's like we're there watching this happen before our eyes. You see how this is such an important truth, and our minds are limited, but yet we can grasp it truly. And if you're able to grasp the work of Christ in this glorious passage that we read, and with God's help that we'll walk through, you can have assurance that this is the Holy Spirit ministering his truth to you and to me, to give us eyes of faith. And I hope that the sermon today is really a worship experience for all of us. The application, worship the Lord as we read through these verses one more time together. The title of our sermon today is The Unexpected Arm of the Lord. The Unexpected Arm of the Lord. And I have six or so observations I hope to point out to you. Number one, the Lord's promise to unsleeve his arm should terrify sinners like you and me. The Lord's promise to unsleeve, to pull back the sleeve of his arm, it should terrify us because you and I are sinners. And this image of the arm of the Lord, it comes from the passage itself. Would you please look at verse 1? To whom has the arm of the Lord been revealed? Now, this is a prophetic idiom. It's the Holy Spirit filling Isaiah and helping him now to convey in words in Hebrew this glorious vision and these words that the Spirit is breathing out through him and through his pen.

0: What else does all the rest of the scripture say about God? John 1:18 says, no one has seen God at any time. This is John 1, pointing us to Christ, who is the full glory of God. Yet it's also affirming that God is not seeable. God is spirit, John 4:34. Luke 24:39, spirit does not have flesh and bones. Colossians 1:15, God is invisible. So when verse 1 of Isaiah 53 says, to whom has the arm of the Lord been revealed? We take all of scripture into account to understand his meaning. And his meaning is that an arm of a king is what executes the will of the king. It's God's action. And the action of God is going to be revealed. But even the way in which it's revealed will be unexpected. I believe that gets very closely at the meaning in verse 1. Now, when God reveals his will to this earth, is that good news or bad news? We don't get good news until we first let the bad news push us low. Look at verse 6. All we, how many of us? All we, like sheep, have gone astray. We have turned everyone to his own way. See, for all of us, to know this prophecy, God will unveil his will, his action in human history. This should be terrifying news. Because God is just, he binds himself to punish evil. Because God is just, and he freely promises blessing in a covenant, He is binding himself to also bless righteousness. Think of the opposite. It would be unjust for God to bless evil, and it would be unjust of God to overlook or skip over or brush under the rug, that sin, and not punish it. So he must punish evil, and he will bind himself graciously to reward righteousness. The reason all we like sheep have turned astray and every one of us has turned to our own way, it's part of a story that begins way before any one of us. It's because Adam disobeyed God in the garden. God gave Adam a promise of life for obedience and curses for disobedience. And Adam, representing all of mankind, the human race, he sinned and he brought us all under the curses that deserve death. We are cursed by being into this line of Adam and Eve. And this curse permeates every aspect of who we are. We're cursed in body and soul, inner man, outer man. In the inner man, we're born hating God. In the outer man, our hatred for God comes out as sin, born out in our flesh, through our words, through our actions. We are born loving our sin, seeking after our ways and not God's way. And when God, the Holy God, reveals himself to us, we're exposed. This has been what the buildup in all of this wonderful book of Isaiah. The very first chapter, Isaiah 1, 5, and 6, describes the people of God as covenant breakers. He describes them as having a sick head and a faint heart. They're covered from head to toe in bruises and sores and raw wounds. This is the language of Isaiah describing our sin. A sick head and a faint heart. That's the inner man. And the outer man, like a leper, full of sores and raw wounds. We are rotting both internally and externally under the curse of sin. Isaiah 1:18 describes our sin as scarlet and crimson. We had a nosebleed in the family, and the carpet, not just the rug, but carpet that you can't take up easily, is light gray. So the moment that blood, that dark crimson red hits the gray carpet, run and grab the hydrogen peroxide and squirt some on it and start scrubbing. And it's amazing how it bubbles up and you scrub and it comes out, you put more on, and sometimes it'll extract out of there if you get it quickly. But in the ancient world, to dye a piece of cloth scarlet or crimson, it was permanent. That cloth will always be that color. You can never wash it out anymore. It's become part of the fabric. And that's what our sin is under the curse of Adam. God cannot overlook our filthy, unremovable stains, unremovable by our own efforts. We can scrub and scrub, put stuff on it, it won't come out. Because God is just and almighty, he must crush, he must pulverize his enemies, you and me, who are born hating him. And he's an eternal, holy God. That's the only just response to creatures like us. So when sinners like us hear that God, the holy God, the Creator, is unsleeving his arms, we should be in terror. We should expect his wrath. Amen? Well, here's the second observation. The Lord tells us that the revelation and life of his arm will be unexpected. It'll be unexpected for several reasons. First, where the arm of the Lord will spring up from is unexpected. Look at verse 2. As a root out of dry ground. You picture dry ground in the Middle East, in the deserts. Nothing is going to spring up from that on its own. Dry ground refers to parched desert land where nothing should be able to grow, even with a lot of human help. And it's just going to spring up. The word root, it's a plant that's going to now have deep roots gaining substance in a place where there's no substance to be gained. It highlights the supernatural work of God to bring forth Jesus Christ into humanity to sustain him just like a root out of dry ground against all odds. Our Savior will grow and survive and fulfill all righteousness under these conditions within fallen creation. Think of how our Lord Jesus was born into a poor family, a weak nation. His parents are sinners. His adoptive father, Joseph. All around him, a nation whose worship has been corrupted, who've lost sight of God's word. And yet he fulfilled all righteousness against all odds. A second way in which the springing up of this arm of the Lord is unexpected is in the form in which he will enter creation. Verse 2 says, "For he," this is the arm of the Lord, "will grow up before him as a tender plant." In a botanical sense, it refers to a young, green, suckling shoot that draws its life from the main trunk. It suggests something extremely vulnerable and dependent. See, the arm of the Lord could have come as a great cedar, already established and mighty, providing shade for all the nations. But look at the humility of our Lord Jesus. He came into this earth like a fragile twig in the desert that could have easily been trampled on and snapped. As a tender suckling, God the Son, in the person of Jesus Christ, grew through the natural, weak stages of human development. We have many, many children and parents, grandparents, aunts and uncles, older siblings. You know what it's like to take care of a little child. And we also know how your little sibling is a sinner, such a sinner, right? Well, this is why our Lord Jesus had to, he came to fulfill all righteousness through every stage of life. His righteousness as a child covers my sin as a child. His righteousness as a teenager, with all the changes and the hormones in that hard stage, his righteousness covers all my sins as a teenager. And so it goes through every stage. Our Lord Jesus so loves his people. And his righteousness to cover us is so complete. The arm of the Lord assumed a true human nature. He's described as a man of sorrows. He assumed all of our common infirmities. I'd make you raise your hand, but every hand would go up if you've had an infirmity in the last month. We've got shoulders, backs, noses, fever. We've got so many infirmities, so many issues. And according to his human nature, Jesus suffered everything we have experienced. He is acquainted with grief. Our Lord Jesus was not insulated from the troubles of this life, psychological, physical tolls of living in a fallen world, being sinned against, feeling the limitations according to his human nature that we feel. And he possessed a true human soul. See, a person is body and soul. And according to his human nature, Jesus Christ had a true human body and also a true human soul, the inner man, the inner life, and all the trouble that we know from this. And even in his inner being, our Lord Jesus Christ was acquainted. He experientially knew, he was familiar with the full spectrum of human sufferings. Truly a man of true sorrow, well acquainted with grief. The word grief can be translated as sickness or malady of the inner person. So our confession of faith rightly expresses God the Son took upon himself man's nature with all the essential properties and common infirmities thereof. See how unexpected this arm of the Lord is and how he's revealed and how he comes to be God's Savior. He will enter this earth on a mission, but in the most humble and vulnerable way imagined. Beyond that, it's beyond anything we could imagine or expect, except he did it. The Lord tells us that the revelation and the life of his arm will be unexpected. Number three, the Lord also tells us that Israel and the world's reception of his arm will be unexpected. The Lord also tells us that Israel and the world's reception, how they received him, was unexpected. Israel is the people of the book. Israel knows the promise from Genesis 3:15, from the seed of woman I will send my servant to crush the serpent's head. And all the prophecies that are piled up in the Davidic covenant, he will come like a king, like David, to rule and to subdue the enemies. And he will sit on the throne forever and ever and ever. So that's the expectations of the coming Messiah. But it should have not been such a surprise because we also have verses like 2 and 3 of Isaiah 53. There is no beauty that we should desire him. And he will be despised. To despise something is to hate it. It's not just to dislike it, but to deem him worthless and of no account. It's considering a thing to be nothing. That's the reception that the arm of the Lord would get. He would be rejected by men. The word rejected, it means to be left off or to cease. Someone who people will cease to interact with, completely abandon and walk away. Yet we esteemed him stricken, smitten by God, and afflicted. Israel, the world, and each of us, if we're left on our own without the Holy Spirit giving us faith, we are blind to the glory of Christ. We don't see the wickedness of our sin. We don't see the righteousness that God requires of us unless the Spirit causes us to humbly behold that. And when we do, we see the glory of Jesus Christ, who we rejected, who we esteemed not. Revelation 22:16 upholds the Jesus Christ that we know by faith, who completed his mission. Jesus said, "I am the root and the offspring of David. I am the bright and morning star. I am that shoot in the desert, the root and offspring of David, truly man. And yet, somehow, I am God himself, the bright morning star, no beginning, no end, God himself. This is the glorious Jesus Christ. He's the heavenly branch, joined on earth now in his human nature." This language that we're given in Isaiah 53 describing, you know, agricultural images, we can take it to a point. Don't want to read more into it, but it's a metaphor given in this passage for us. And when a gardener grafts a branch into another stock. The two pieces of this tree remain distinct. The wood of the branch does not become the wood of the root, yet they share one life. Our confession of faith says that the divinity of our Lord Jesus Christ was not turned into flesh, nor was his humanity swallowed up by his Godhead. And to whom has the arm of the Lord, Jesus Christ, God-man, to whom has he been revealed? If you look to Jesus today, look again and look again. He's been revealed to you. The Lord has unsleeved his act, his will, his arm, and it's Jesus Christ. You and I who can behold him by faith, we've had our eyes opened. And now, veiled in flesh, the Godhead we see. And his Spirit causes us, stirs us up to hail him, the incarnate deity, our Lord Jesus. So his reception was unexpected. And even more unexpected is the grace we receive when the Spirit causes us to behold him by faith. Number four, the Lord tells us that by his arm, a most unexpected exchange will take place. By this arm of the Lord who's been revealed to those who he gives faith, you're going to be able to now behold in the person of Jesus an exchange that is most unexpected. I want you to listen in these next several verses for these words. He'll say, he, and then he'll say, for our. And then he'll say, our, and he'll say, upon him. So listen for that. And what's being referred to is something that was ours, put onto him. Something that is his, put onto us. Him bearing what was ours, and us receiving what was his. And the term for what's happening in these verses is to impute. To impute means to throw on. Throw one thing onto another. To put or to charge, if you want to use an accounting term. So look with me at verse 4. Surely he has borne our griefs and carried our sorrows. Yet we esteemed him stricken, smitten by God, and afflicted. Verse 5, he was wounded for our transgressions. A transgression means to be breaking the law. It means that you've violated what God has commanded. You've made yourself unholy, profaned, defiled. And he was bruised for our iniquities. See, the two things that happened to him, which we deserve, are to be wounded and to be bruised in verse 5. To be wounded is to be pierced through, to be bored through. And to be bruised literally means to be crushed, pulverized, or crumbled into dust. That's what you and me deserve. It describes the action of grinding grain into flour or crushing heavy stones down into sand. It implies a weight so heavy that the person beneath that weight will be completely shattered. And this arm of the Lord was wounded and bruised and crushed for us because of our great sin, our iniquity, our transgression. And by his stripes, we are healed. Do you need healing today? It's by his stripes and his stripes alone that we can be healed. Verse 6 says, the Lord, so God has laid upon him, the arm of the Lord, the iniquity of us all. To lay on him means cause to strike him. It paints a picture of our crookedness being gathered up and smashed at Jesus Christ. To violently collide into him. It's the language of a lightning strike. Hitting its target with impact. The Lord laid on him the iniquity of us all. and what was his that he gives to us. Verse 9 tells us in simple terms, he's blameless, he's perfect, he's holy. He did no violence, nor was any deceit found in his mouth. He did no violence, his outer man never sinned, nor was deceit found in his mouth, and out of the overflow of the mouth, the heart speaks. His inner man, his soul was perfect and spotless, loved God perfectly. What was ours was thrown on to Christ. Verse 4 says it was our griefs that he bore, our sorrows that he carried. Verse 5, it was our transgression, not just little mistakes, but our rebellion against God. See, we know the law that God requires, yet we break it. We disobey God with a clenched fist toward his authority. In our iniquities, it's a perverse crookedness. It's the internal bent of our human nature that makes us prone to wander away from God. What we deserve is chastisement and sickness. And God's justice requires specific judicial penalty for what we have done. See the work of the Lord in this most unexpected exchange. Charles Spurgeon worshipped, marveling at this glorious exchange. He wrote, "Behold the arm of the Lord bared in the person of Jesus. He does not come to scrub the old nature. He comes to offer a substitutionary death. The wrath that should have burned you and me burned him. His blood alone has the power to make your scarlet white as snow. God's arm that might have crushed you was instead crushed for you." That's the end of Charles Spurgeon's quote. Amen. How unexpected and how glorious if we receive this as true for you and me. It's our sin that he bore. Therefore, it's his righteousness that we receive. Number 5, the Lord tells us that his arm will suffer something most unexpected. Verse 7, he was oppressed and he was afflicted, yet he opened not his mouth. He was led like a lamb to the slaughter, and as a sheep before the shears is silent, so he opened not his mouth. In our Bible study this morning, Mrs. Hartley pointed out how we are called sheep who went astray in our human nature. And Jesus now, in verse 7, identifies himself with us, the sheep, opened not his mouth, and was led like a lamb to the slaughter. He was taken as a prisoner for judgment. And who could have guessed what his future would have been? Verse 8 is difficult. That's my best paraphrase of it. Verse 9, and they made his grave with the wicked, but the rich at his death. See, the arm of the Lord not only took on flesh for us and lived for us and let our sin be thrown upon him, but then he also suffered for us on the cross. He died and was buried for us. The wages of our sin is death. And this is the most unexpected thing that the arm of the Lord underwent for us. According to his human nature, he died. Verse 10 says, God made Christ's soul an offering for sin. What type of offering? The point of reference in Isaiah is the ceremonial law, the sacrificial system. The soul of Jesus Christ, a sin offering. Another name for it is a guilt offering. Under the Old Covenant Levitical law, full restoration was needed for this type of sin to be forgiven. And our Lord Jesus Christ fully satisfied God's justice. He didn't merely cover over our sin. He paid the debt in full, including the punishment due unto us. Verse 5 says, it was the chastisement that we deserved was now completed by Christ so that we could receive his peace. We can have that pronouncement from God, the just God. Go in peace. Your sins are fully satisfied. Our confession of faith holds this up. Christ, by his perfect obedience and sacrifice of himself, has fully satisfied the justice of God. So when God's law exposes our sin, and when we're so aware that our sin stirs up God's wrath as it should, like the electricity in the dark clouds. Remember when the giving of the law at Mount Sinai, it came with thunder and peals of lightning. It was terrifying. We need to remember that Jesus Christ has received that discharge, that wrath. He was receiving in his body as our substitute the full justice of God in our place. The Lord himself in Jesus Christ stood on the cross as a lightning rod. By his sacrifice of himself, the storm of God's wrath against the sin of God's people has been fully discharged. The force of God's wrath against you and me who are in Christ has been spent. It would be unjust of God to pour out wrath on his people. It's been completely received and buried by Jesus Christ. There's nothing left for those who are in Christ but peace, blue skies, the shining face of the Lord. And the sixth observation is that the Lord tells us the end for which his arm will work so unexpectedly. The end for which the arm of the Lord will do all this glorious work so unexpectedly. What's it all for? Look at verse 10. It pleased the Lord. It was a delight for God to accomplish his will, his eternal decree in the person of Jesus Christ. What's the end of it? Well, God will prolong his days. This is a whisper that we can see now. This is referring to the resurrection. Jesus Christ rose from the dead and he lives forevermore. And the pleasure of the Lord shall prosper in his hand. Just as it was the pleasure of the Lord to accomplish his decree and his will and save a people to himself, all authority is put in the hand of Jesus Christ. And the pleasure of the Lord will continue to prosper in his good hand. Verse 11 says, he, Jesus Christ, the arm of the Lord, shall see the labor of his soul and be satisfied. Our Lord Jesus Christ is satisfied to have you and me as his own. And it's described as a labor of his soul. That word labor, it's like the agonizing toil of childbirth. See, that toil of Christ's soul on the cross as he prays for his people, it's bringing forth an everlasting inheritance, his spiritual seed, his children, his nation that he will adopt. The confession mentions that the seed, the spiritual offspring, it's all those who put their faith in Jesus and receive his work freely because it cost him so much. And that's what we get at the rest of verse 11. It's by knowledge of the righteous servant that we receive this, that we are justified. By his knowledge, my righteous servant shall justify how many? Many, a great multitude, more than the stars of the sky. Yet it's not all. It's those who know him. It's those who have a knowledge of the servant. It's those he purchased. For he shall bear their iniquities. All those who know God are justified. Why? Because Jesus Christ bore their iniquities. Verse 12 says, therefore I will divide him a portion with the great, and he shall divide the spoil with the strong. Notice the language here. God is satisfied with the work of Jesus. It's God's good pleasure to bless Jesus Christ, to give him the spoil of his conquest, to put the people, the reward that he purchased into his own hands. And who can pluck anyone out of the powerful hands of the arm of the Lord? Verse 12 tells us all that he did that secures us. And just hear this to encourage you, to give you your assurance of salvation if Jesus is your Lord. Number one, you are his because Jesus Christ poured out his soul unto death. To pour out your soul that way, it's to make naked, to empty, or to be stripped and made bare. He poured all of himself out in prayer to the Lord unto death. It's like turning a jar completely upside down until the very last drop is gone. And so he emptied himself, according to his human nature, of all life. Number two, he was numbered with the transgressors. He says, I, as the arm of the Lord, as God himself, I will become their sheep, their substitute. Number three, he bore the sin of many. Number four, he made intercession for the transgressors. It's Jesus interposing himself, standing in between, pleading and offering his life. Lord, look at my righteousness and account it to my people, and take their sin and pour it out on me. Verse 10 tells us it was Jesus Christ's great joy to do this. He shall see his seed. This is the great end of his work. It's so that his people will be with him and he can delight and be satisfied in seeing us. Not only having us, you know, in the fields far away, but delighting in us, his people, seeing us. Brothers and sisters, maybe some for the first time today, the unsleeving of the arm of the Lord, it should have been our worst nightmare. The coming of Jesus Christ should have been terrifying. Instead, he came in the most unexpected way. He veiled himself in humility, in weakness, to show us the love and faithfulness of our covenant-keeping God. Instead of bringing God's wrath and judgment to earth like he has every right to do, Jesus Christ came and revealed the grace of God for all who will come to him. He is our only hope. In Jesus Christ, we put all our faith. We are his reward. Believe this. We are the spiritual seed of Jesus Christ. Let yourself trust this. You are God's joy. Let this reality stir our hearts for him. We'd never dream to expect this, would we? But by faith, we trust the promise. It's the Lord's great pleasure to redeem you and me, and then to prepare you and me for himself, and then to see and enjoy you and me in glory soon. Don't you long for that day? Let's pray and thank him. Oh Lord, we praise you for who you are and how you've revealed yourself to us, the person and work of Jesus Christ. We worship you, Lord. Oh Lord, our words can never come close to giving you all the glory that you're due. What we can't say in our words, Lord, we simply breathe it out from our souls by the help of your Spirit. We pray that you please receive this, Lord, as worship from your church, from your people, as a fragrant offering, Lord, going up to you by faith because of our mediator, Jesus Christ, the only man and the only divine mediator. We praise you. Please apply this truth, Lord, to our lives this hour, this day, this week, and this year, we ask, by your power, counting on your help as we abide in you. Amen.
1: Our life-sustaining sun in all of its strength was created in just one day by the Lord Jesus Christ. But evolutionists believe the sun took billions of years to develop. We'll challenge that claim and discuss scientific facts about our created sun. Stay tuned.
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3: 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I'm Chris O'Brien with the Institute for Creation Research.
1: Psalm 19:1 says, "The heavens declare the glory of God, and the firmament showeth His handiwork." The sun is one of the most important pieces of God's handiwork. And while the Bible tells us that the sun was created on day four to rule the day, evolutionists believe it took 5 billion years to form. Join us for the next 15 minutes as we discuss some of the problems with this evolutionary opinion and learn how God created the sun perfectly for our environment and survival. At some 93 million miles away, the sun is set perfectly in space. Dr. Donald Young is professor of physics at Grace College in Winona Lake, Indiana.
2: Our sun is located at the center of the solar system. It holds the planets firmly in orbit with its strong solar gravity. The sun is also the source of almost all our energy here on Earth. It causes the plants to grow, both past and present. Much of our coal, oil, and gas reserves result from vegetation which grew in the years before the great flood of Noah's time. We are totally dependent on solar energy.
1: So just how does the sun shine?
2: For much of history, this source of heat was not understood. There were suggestions of burning carbon or comets continually striking the sun. Today we realize that the sun and other stars are heated by a process called nuclear fusion. Inside the sun, atoms of hydrogen combine or fuse and become helium. Some of the sun's mass or matter is converted into energy in the forms of heat, light, and radiation. Many creation scientists also suggest that some of the sun's energy, along with nuclear fusion, is produced by a contraction of the sun. With nuclear fusion and possible gravity contraction, the sun produces more energy every second than mankind has produced since the creation.
1: But is it true that the sun is losing mass and could someday burn out?
2: In the fusion process, the sun loses an amazing 5 million tons of matter every second, day and night. However, this weight loss is entirely insignificant. The fuel tank of the sun is still full. It could continue its present energy output for untold generations to come.
1: Dr. Ron Samick, professor of physics and astronomy at Bob Jones University in South Carolina, says the sun was created to last.
4: If you look at the evolutionary diagrams, the sun sits at a point that makes it very, very stable and quiet. And astronomers have made the comment that the sun is very, very well behaved and that the sun is very smooth. I think as we try to look at the sun, we can see that it was made the way it was because God has created it, and it is mature and at the right development and at the right chemistry so that it would be well-behaved and provides life, giving warmth to the earth and its inhabitants. And I think of the verse Isaiah 45:18 that says, "For thus saith the Lord that created the heavens, God himself that formed the earth and made it. He hath established it, he hath created it not in vain. He formed it to be inhabited. I am the Lord, and there is none else."
1: Just how big is the sun? Well, in comparison, if the sun were the size of a basketball, the earth would be the size of a pinhead. At 870,000 miles in diameter, the sun could hold over 1.3 million planet Earths. And with a 10,000 degree surface temperature and 27 million degrees at the center, the sun is the perfect size and temperature to sustain life on Earth.
2: Our sun is an average star. There are some similar stars in the night sky and also others very different. There are white dwarfs, very small stars. With a white dwarf at the center of the solar system, the Earth would freeze. There are other stars called red giants, very large. With a red giant in the solar system, the Earth would melt. An average star is just what is needed and provided for the solar system.
1: And there are other interesting things about our exceptional sun. Dr. Samick.
4: One is it's a very low velocity with respect to the stars around it. Stars are supposed to pick up speed with age as they pick up energy from the clouds of dust and gas that swarm around them. Most every star that's been observed well has been found to have a companion. That means that it's a double star or a triple star. And, of course, the sun is not. It's a single star. And so just its absence of companion stars makes the sun different. It's been estimated that out of 100,000 normal stars, there would be less than 5 solar analogs, stars that are roughly like the sun.
1: However, there is a star that is somewhat comparable to our sun.
4: After a lot of searches to try to find solar twins, only one star, a star called 18 Sco, turns out to be a star that's fairly similar to the sun and stable like the sun. But studies of even 18 Sco's chemical abundances show that it is not even like the sun, if you compare the pattern of its elements. And so we see the sun is very unique.
1: And the Creator made this special star to shine at just the right brightness. Dr. DeYoung.
2: One distinctive of the sun is its steady light output. The solar energy varies by less than 0.1% over a decade. Many other stars are quite erratic. Their brightness varies continually, as if a light dimmer was being turned. We can be grateful for the steady, pleasant sunshine that we enjoy. As the sun's light meets the Earth, our planet glows with a beautiful blue color. Likewise, the dusty moon glows yellow. Even when the moon's surface is illuminated, the vast darkness of space beyond gives the moon a black sky. Our sky is a blue color because of the scattering of sunlight by our atmosphere.
1: It's interesting to note that although the sun was created to give us light, it was absent the first 3 days of creation.
2: In the creation week, light is created on the first day. Let there be light, and there it was. And yet the sun, moon, and stars do not get created until day number 4. I think there's even a reason for that. God put off the creation of the lights in the sky to show that they're not priority, they're not number 1, they shouldn't be worshipped. We don't know what that light was on the first day. God himself is light, and apparently he made some temporary light that was hitting the earth for the first 3 days of creation. Some would say that without the sun, the plants would freeze and the water would freeze on the earth during the first part of the week. But of course, God was in control. The whole week was supernatural, and he was carrying it out with or without the sun.
1: Genesis 1, verses 16 and 17 say, "And God made two great lights, the greater light to rule the day and the lesser light to rule the night. He made the stars also. And God set them in the firmament of the heaven to give light upon the earth." Yet evolutionists do not believe God's word and insist that the sun evolved over billions of years. Dr. Danny Faulkner is professor of physics at the University of South Carolina at Lancaster.
5: One big conundrum that evolutionary scientists have had is the origin of the sun. The creationists think that the sun was supernaturally created by God, but evolutionists have to believe the sun came about through purely physical processes. And the process, they think, is the gravity of the sun, or the gas cloud that formed the sun slowly contracted the matter down and heated it up. They think that stars start out as large gas clouds a few light years across and then shrink down gradually over time to the size that stars now have.
1: However, this scenario would not work.
5: Now, while it's true a gas cloud will have self-gravity, the pressure of the gas often exceeds that of the gravity of the cloud. So if you did scrunch the gas cloud down a little bit, the gas pressure would force it back out and re-expand the cloud. This has been a long-standing problem, I know, going back at least to the 1960s, maybe even earlier than that, when the modern ideas of stellar structure and evolution were developed.
1: So, evolutionary scientists suggest the involvement of supernovas.
5: A supernova is a titanic explosion of a massive star that sends out a large shockwave. If a supernova were to go off anywhere near the solar system today, the radiation given off would probably destroy all life on Earth. So it's kind of good that these are rare and far apart. Now, if this gas cloud were hit by a shock wave from a supernova explosion, it could actually contract part of the gas cloud down and form a star.
1: But this still does not answer the question of an evolving sun.
5: Here's a real problem. If you have to realize that a supernova is simply a star that exploded, so the question arises, where did that star come from? Well, of course, it came from some supernova explosion that contracted another gas cloud down before that. And to keep working this back eventually, you have to have at least one generation, the very first generation of stars, that came about through some other process. Of course, this process has never been explained nor described, so it's getting back to some sort of non-physical explanation, it would seem. And I think that's the biggest problem for the supernova origin for the solar system and the sun. It ultimately doesn't tell us where stars came from anyway.
1: Another major problem for evolution regarding the sun's development is that of timing. Dr. Samick.
4: What would the sun be like if there was a time when the sun was young and life was supposedly evolving on the Earth? Well, the first thing we see is that the sun would be much less luminous than our present sun. About 68% is bright. Now, what this does is it puts the habitable zone, the zone where water can be liquid, it puts it inside of the Earth's orbit, so the Earth no longer is in an area that supports life. It's a frozen orb. This is called the early faint sun paradox and has been discussed by Faulkner and many other people. So during the time when life was supposed to be evolving on the Earth was frozen.
1: So how do evolutionary scientists explain this problem? Dr. Faulkner.
5: The most likely attempt people have used is that the early Earth's atmosphere had much larger amount of greenhouse gases. And as time went by, the greenhouse gases diminished in just the same amount to compensate for the increase in brightness of the sun. Now, the real problem that I can see with this is the fact that it's a real delicate balance. If the greenhouse gases diminish too quickly or don't diminish fast enough as the sun slowly brightens, then the Earth runs off into a very frigid state or into an overheated state. It's a very delicate balance, and there's no way you can have a feedback mechanism to make this balance.
1: Therefore, this is not a convincing concept.
5: It's very difficult for me to believe that over 4 or 5 billion years you could have had two totally unrelated processes exactly compensating each other. And I think that this is the real problem for a sun that's billions of years old.
1: Dr. DeYoung offers a realistic view of the sun's existence.
2: An inviting alternative is that the sun was placed in the sky supernaturally on the fourth day of creation. Ever since, it's been the greater light that rules the day. Our sun is an essential, steady light, put in the sky for our benefit by the hand of the Creator.
1: As our program comes to a close, we hope that you've been encouraged. It's our desire at ICR to show that the Bible can be trusted, both historically and scientifically, and to give facts that will build your faith. As Christians, we need to understand the scientific basis for our beliefs. We pray that this program will aid you in your discovery of science and the Bible. You know, most people aren't aware that today there are thousands of scientists that are convinced of the truth of biblical creation and not evolution. Our non-denominational ministry aims to restore and strengthen the Genesis foundations of the Christian faith. If you've enjoyed today's edition of Science, Scripture, and Salvation, a Creation Radio Journal, why not visit us on the web to find out more about the work of ICR? The address is www.icr.org. Again, www.icr.org. Science, Scripture, and Salvation, a Creation Radio Journal, is a production of ICR. For the Institute for Creation Research, I'm Chris O'Brien. Thanks for tuning in.

The issue is, I have a lot of confidence in myself, and I need to transfer that confidence for myself to Christ. And brothers and sisters, this is why we hear the gospel every Lord's Day. This is why the gospel is still relevant to you as a believer. As Paul says, through the preaching of the gospel, you are strengthened. Because what is the gospel? It's the good news of what Christ has done, of who Christ is, and our union with Christ and dying to sin and being buried with Him in having this new life. And so as we turn our eyes away from ourselves, seeking to justify ourselves, cover ourselves, make fig leaves, working hard to make up for our sin, rather we look to Christ. We look to the object of our faith. We hear Him. We hear who He is and all that He's done for us. And we're reminded once again that the power lies in Him. And as we behold His glory through the preaching of Christ, that is how we are transformed, Paul says in 2 Corinthians 3, from one degree of glory to the next. So we fix our eyes on Christ, because He is the one. He's the light of the gospel.

0: 7 o'clock.
1: Are you weighed down by the filth of your sin? Sexual immorality, impurity, lust, greed, pride, selfishness, the sinful thoughts that no one knows about but you? Well, there is a fountain filled with blood that's drawn from Emmanuel's veins. And all sinners who plunge beneath this flood lose all their guilty stains. If you are unclean, don't deny that. Don't try to cover it up with your own works. Don't try to pretend you are clean when you are unclean. Don't delight in your uncleanness. You must be rescued from that uncleanness. But there's only one way of rescue. There's only one way back into the presence of God. And that is through Christ, our great high priest, who has offered up himself to forever cleanse us from sin. And he is both able and willing to cleanse you.
2: We have a great high priest who is a mediator of a better covenant with better promises. And knowing this, we have fellowship with God through Jesus Christ when we understand the text.
3: 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When We Understand the Text is committed to teaching sound doctrine and rebuking those who contradict it. 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Here once again is Pastor Gabe.
2: Thank you, Becky. Coming back to our study of Hebrews, we're in chapter 8 this week. A little bit shorter chapter, just 13 verses here. So I'm going to start off by reading all of Hebrews 8 out of the Legacy Standard Bible. This is the word of the Lord. Now, the main point in what is being said is this. We have such a high priest who sat down at the right hand of the throne of the majesty in the heavens, a minister in the holy places and in the true tabernacle, which the Lord pitched, not man. For every high priest is appointed to offer both gifts and sacrifices, so it is necessary that this high priest also have something to offer. Now, if he were on earth, he would not be a priest at all, since there are those who offer the gifts according to the law, who serve a copy and shadow of the heavenly things, just as Moses was warned by God when he was about to erect the tabernacle, for see, he says, that you make all things according to the pattern which was shown you on the mountain. But now he has obtained a more excellent ministry, by as much as he is also the mediator of a better covenant, which has been enacted on better promises. For if that first covenant had been faultless, there would have been no occasion sought for a second. For finding fault with them, he says, "Behold, days are coming, says the Lord, when I will complete a new covenant with the house of Israel and with the house of Judah. Not like the covenant which I made with their fathers in the days when I took them by the hand to lead them out of the land of Egypt. For they did not continue in my covenant, and I did not care for them, says the Lord. For this is the covenant that I will make with the house of Israel after those days, says the Lord. I will put my laws into their minds, and upon their hearts I will write them. And I will be their God, and they shall be my people. And they shall not teach everyone his fellow citizen and everyone his brother, saying, Know the Lord, from the least to the greatest of them. For I will be merciful to their iniquities, and I will remember their sins no more.

verses 1 through 6. And that is a summary of Christ's superior priesthood, which we've really been reading about the last few chapters, but the preacher comes back to summarizing it here before jumping into the next part where he lays out how Christ is a high priest of a superior covenant, a new covenant with better promises, and that's in verses 7 through 13. Now, we're going to continue talking about the new covenant even into the next chapter, when we get into chapter 9. So we're summarizing a previous concept, and then we're jumping into a new concept, which will even continue on into later chapters, summarizing once again how Christ is a greater high priest. So let's look at this first section here, verses 1 through 6, where it says in verse 1, "Now the main point in what is being said is this: we have such a high priest. We have such a high priest who sat down at the right hand of the throne of the majesty in the heavens." Now, this is summarizing, again, everything that was said about Christ being of a superior priesthood, one that was greater than Aaron and the Levites. Remember that Christ is a high priest in the order of Melchizedek. So that's what we've been reading about in the last few chapters. And the preacher summarizes all of that here by saying, here's the main point. Here's the reason why I'm going over all of this with you, because we have such a high priest. We have such a high priest. This is not theology for the sake of theology. We're not just going about all this stuff, or the preacher's not just preaching on these things to show you my vast knowledge of all of this, how I'm able to bring these Old Testament concepts into this New Testament era in which we live. The whole purpose of this is so that his hearers will recognize this is the high priest that we have. The high priest we have is not walking into the Holy of Holies in the temple and sacrificing on our behalf. Our high priest is greater and is serving in the heavens, seated at the right hand of the majesty on high. This is to make the hearers just all the more filled with awe of the one that we worship. He who is doing all of this on our behalf. It's not just, oh, well, that's neat that God does all of these things. He's doing it for us. We have such a high priest who sat down at the right hand of the throne of the majesty in the heavens. When our high priest is ministering, he is doing so for us, and he is doing so sitting at the right hand of God. In 1 Timothy 2, verse 5, we read, "There is one God, and there is one mediator between God and men, the man Christ Jesus, who gave himself as a ransom for all, the witness for this proper time." Christ gave himself as our ransom. He who died for us, who is risen from the dead, has ascended into heaven and is seated at the right hand of the throne of God. He has done this to ransom us to himself. You know, it would be good enough if Jesus were to have died for us just so we get out of hell. That would have been good enough. I mean, praise God that he dies for us. He rises again from the dead so that all who believe in Jesus will not perish. We will not perish under the judgment of God in eternal hell. Praise the Lord. But God does so much more for us than that. It is in Jesus Christ that we've now been adopted as sons and daughters of God. We're adopted into his family. Before this, before we came to faith in Christ, we were enemies of God. We were the objects of his wrath. But by faith in Jesus, we've not just been rescued from hell. We have been ransomed from hell, that we become the possession of God, and we are his sons and daughters, and therefore heirs with Christ. We talked about that earlier this year when we were in Galatians. We read that also in Titus chapter 3, that we've become fellow heirs with him of his eternal kingdom. In 1 John 3, beginning in verse 1, we read this: "See how great a love the Father has given to us, that we would be called children of God, and we are. For this reason, the world does not know us, because it did not know him. Beloved, now we are children of God,
and it has not been manifested as yet what we will be,

0: We know that when he is manifested, we will be like him, because we will see him just as he is. And everyone who has this hope fixed on him purifies himself just as he is pure. This is what we have in God. This is what we have in Christ Jesus, not just the promise of deliverance from his wrath, but we have become objects of his love. We are his sons and daughters, whom he has brought into his family by his grace, a greater covenant with greater promises that we're reading about here in Hebrews chapter 8. And the preacher is laying out here for his hearers, this is the high priest that we have. He is our advocate. He is advocating for us before the Father. Also in 1 John, this would have been the chapter right before, 1 John 2:1, my little children, I am writing these things to you so that you may not sin. And if anyone does sin, we have an advocate with the Father, Jesus Christ the righteous, and he himself is the propitiation for our sins, and not for ours only, but also for those of the whole world. There is only one Savior, and that is Jesus Christ. For anyone who lives in the world, our salvation comes only through one man, the God-man, Jesus Christ. He is the propitiation for our sins, and he is our advocate before the Father. An advocate is one who speaks favorably on behalf of another. So consider that Jesus, being seated at the right hand of the Majesty on high, is speaking favorably of us before God. That is what he is doing for us as our advocate. This is our high priest. We have such a high priest, a minister in the holy places and in the true tabernacle, which the Lord pitched, not man. That's Hebrews 8:2 once again. Now, this is very important to recognize, as we're going to be talking about this better covenant and this greater high priest that we have. He is a minister in the holy places in the true tabernacle, which the Lord pitched, not man. It's truly fascinating here that the preacher chooses the tabernacle and not the temple. The temple was still standing. The temple was in Jerusalem. And at the time of this particular sermon that we're reading here in the book of Hebrews, that temple was still there. But the preacher doesn't reference the temple. He references the tabernacle. Since we had been talking previously about Moses being that high priest for Israel, and Jesus being a high priest that is even greater than Moses. So hence why it's necessary to be consistent here, that the preacher would reference the tabernacle and not the temple, for Moses never saw the temple. Moses was given the dimensions and the order of the tabernacle. Hence why you have this statement that comes up a little bit later on, where it is said that Moses needed to make all things according to the pattern which was shown to him on the mountain. That's what's said in verse 5. So hence we have this reference to the tabernacle. Now, the tabernacle was the place where God dwelled with his people. The temple was a more permanent location, but still that one place where God dwelled with his people. The tabernacle was a type and a shadow of the temple, and the temple is a type and a shadow of Christ. They're both types and shadows of Christ, but the tabernacle is the predecessor. This was the first one that was given, the very place where these sacrifices would be made on behalf of the people, and where God would speak to his people through the prophet Moses, who would speak with God face to face there as he ministered before the Ark of the Covenant. So all of this in reference to the tabernacle. Jesus tabernacles with us. That word tabernacle means for God to dwell with his people. So Jesus tabernacles with us. When we read in John 1 that he put on flesh and dwelt among us, literally he tabernacled with us. So hence, that's another reason why we want to use this illustration of the tabernacle and not so much the temple. The temple comes in as well, but tabernacle is what's being used here, as this is the tent, and Jesus put on a tent to dwell with us when he put on flesh to dwell with us. So he is a minister in the holy places in the true tabernacle, which the Lord pitched, not man. And once again, recognizing the importance of this illustration is to see that this tabernacle is permanent. The Lord pitched the tabernacle means that he's done something which man cannot undo. The tabernacle, as it was given to Moses, doesn't exist anymore. And there's even some sense in which the people understand the temple will not exist for much longer either, because Jesus had prophesied how the temple was going to be thrown down. Even it was going to be destroyed. It had been destroyed before. It could be destroyed again. So those things that are made by human hands are not permanent, whether it's temple or tabernacle. But here we have an understanding of a tabernacle which the Lord has pitched in the heavens, not a tabernacle that man has pitched on earth. And again, all of this very, very important, because we understand how this is a better covenant with better promises and promises that are permanent. It's a permanent covenant with permanent promises. We don't have to worry about it passing away, because the Lord has established these things, and so they will be forever. Just as it was said previously that Jesus is a high priest forever in the order of Melchizedek, so the place where he ministers is forever. So the covenant that we have with him through this ministry of this high priest is also permanent and lasts forever. This all for our great comfort, that we understand this salvation that we have in Christ is permanent. It will not be taken away. As said in John 10, no one will snatch them out of my hand. So we have in verse 3 here, Hebrews 8:3, for every high priest is appointed to offer both gifts and sacrifices. So it is necessary that this high priest, Jesus, also have something to offer. Now, something like this was said earlier in Hebrews 5:1. For every high priest taken from among men is appointed on behalf of men in things pertaining to God in order to offer both gifts and sacrifices for sins. And so it's being said here that even Jesus has something to offer. Now, that's not going to be explained until a little bit later on in chapter 9, verses 24 and 25. I'm going to go ahead and read that, just so you know that it's there. The explanation of this comes a little bit later on, but we won't get to it until we're in chapter 9. So it's said there in Hebrews 9, 24 and 25, for Christ did not enter holy places made with hands, mere copies of the true ones, but into heaven itself, now to appear in the presence of God for us. Nor was it that he would offer himself often, as the high priest enters the holy places year by year with blood that is not his own. Otherwise, he would have needed to suffer often since the foundation of the world. But now, once at the consummation of the ages, he has been manifested to put away sin by the sacrifice of himself. So that's what Jesus offers. Even in this ministry that he does on our behalf, he has offered himself. And he has done this once. He does not continually need to keep doing this. And this just goes to show or goes to continue to elaborate on how this is a better high priest of a better covenant with better promises. So coming back again to verse 3, every high priest is appointed to offer both gifts and sacrifices, so it is necessary that this high priest also have something to offer. And the reason for this, the main purpose of this, is so we understand the reason for the appointment to this office. It's necessary to understand all of this, not just that Jesus came and died and rose again and ascended into heaven, and all who believe in him will have everlasting life, but we see and we understand how the types and the shadows pointed to this and how Christ fulfilled all of this, how all of it was necessary, so that we know there is no other way that we can come to salvation in Christ but through this. All of this is being laid out so that the hearers will be secure in their faith. They will know that there is not another Savior. It's Jesus Christ. Remember once again to the warning that was given in Hebrews chapter 2. How will we escape if we neglect so great a salvation? That salvation first spoken by the Lord was confirmed to us by those who heard, God also testifying with them both by signs and wonders and by various miracles and by gifts of the Holy Spirit according to his own will. All of this to say, there is not another Savior. There is only Christ. And so laying all of this out, the preacher is doing this for the purpose, for the pastoral ministry for his hearers, that they will know Jesus is the Savior and they will not fall away from him. They will not fool themselves into thinking there's another way for me to gain this access into eternal life or come into the presence of God. They will see it was only Christ. Only he could do it. And he fulfilled it. And so therefore, it's only through Christ that I can have it. That I can have this access to God. That I can know that he is advocating for me before the Father. That I can know I have such a high priest. It is Jesus who is ministering on my behalf. And so when we know that, we come into his service as the priesthood that we are supposed to be. Remember what I referenced last week from 1 Peter 2:9, that we are a royal priesthood. We are part of this priesthood in Christ Jesus that we've been given as well, so that we may offer sacrifices unto God. And that sacrifice is ourselves. Not that we would die for God, but that we would live for him, as said in Romans 12:1. In view of God's mercies, present your bodies as living sacrifices, holy and acceptable to the Lord. This is your spiritual act of worship. So as we have this high priest doing this for us, what are we to do? We are to trust and believe in him. And if we trust in him, then we will listen to him and we will obey him. Now, what's said a little bit later on, this is what we're going to get to later in the week, but we understand that God's law did not disappear. Okay, it didn't just vanish after Christ fulfilled all of these types and shadows that were talked about in the law. But what would come with this better covenant is that the law of God would be written on our hearts. It's not something that's outside of us, nor is it something impossible for us to do. But now it is written on our hearts, and our desire is for it to obey what God has commanded to us. Look again, kind of looking ahead at verse 10. I will put my laws into their minds, and upon their hearts I will write them, and I will be their God, and they shall be my people. And they shall not teach everyone his fellow citizen and everyone his brother, saying, know the Lord, for all will know me, from the least to the greatest of them. And that's us now. We know the Lord. And that we belong to the Lord is recognized by the fact that we know him and desire to obey him and walk in his ways and in his precepts. We cannot gain access to God by any work of ours. It is only by the work of Christ and what he has accomplished. But now in light of that, let us live as living sacrifices unto him. Let's conclude there and we come back into our study of Hebrews 8 tomorrow. Heavenly Father, we thank you for all of this goodness that you have shown to us in Christ, this better covenant with better promises. So help us to live in these ways today. Not go after things in this world and not think that there is some other thing that we need to do or some other way that we can accomplish to bring us into your presence. We have been brought into fellowship with God through faith in Jesus Christ, our Lord. May we walk in his ways today. It's in Jesus' name that we pray. Amen.
1: 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What?
2: Welcome to 5 Minutes in Church History, hosted by Dr. Stephen Nichols, where we take a little break from the present to go exploring the past. Travel back in time as we look at the people, events, and even the places that have shaped the story of Christianity. This is our story, our family history. Let's get started.
3: On this episode of 5 Minutes in Church History, we are returning to our deserted island. And this time we're going to put on our deserted island Dr. Mark Dever. Dr. Dever, it's nice to have you with us.
4: Steve, it's wonderful to be here, and it's far warmer on your deserted island than in D.C. I think I like your island. I don't want it to be deserted anymore.
3: You're going to like this island very much because this island has a lot of books on it, and you get to bring 5 books with you. You don't need to worry about sermon prep. You don't need to worry about all your pastoral duties. You can just read books.
4: And there's a Bible that's already there.
3: So we've got a Bible. Okay. We've got the works of Augustine. Okay. This is a very theological.
4: I was
3: going to
4: say R.C.'s been there. Okay.
3: We've got Calvin, Luther, and Edwards.
4: Complete works. Now, the Edwards, is it the Yale edition or just the two-volume deal?
3: We've got both. We've got Banner and Yale.
4: All right.
3: And so now it's up to you. What 5 books would you bring with you to your deserted island getaway?
4: Well, I think I'm going to grab For My Soul, Morning and Evening by Spurgeon. Or did you say all Spurgeon is already there?
3: No, but maybe we
4: that's
3: need to think
4: about
3: that.
4: That's a real oversight.
3: Sorry.
4: We'll save a bunch of time if you'll just add Spurgeon to the island, and I won't include him in my 5.
3: He's, lo and behold, there he is.
4: Okay, well, that's as it should be. I think I'd bring Pilgrim's Progress. I think I'd bring Packer's Knowing God. It just repays reading again and again.
3: Do you remember the first time you read that book?
4: I read that book my first semester, freshman year at Duke, so fall of 78. It had been out for about 5 years, and everybody was reading it on campus, all the Christians. And as an ex-Calvinist, who didn't realize I was an ex-Calvinist, it reformed my theology afresh.
3: So we have Pilgrim's Progress,
4: yeah.
3: Knowing God,
4: yeah.
3: Third book.
4: Now, these are really just for myself. They're not for... I'm not trying to do anything else with them.
3: This is just for you.
4: Yeah. Oh, man. Well, see, there's a set of books I want to read that I haven't read, and then a set of books that I've read that I know I enjoy. So in that second thing that I've read and enjoy, I'm going to take the 2-volume of Spurgeon's autobiography. No, it's there because you got the works of Spurgeon. Well, then I'll grab the 2-volume biography of Whitfield.
3: The Dallimore biography. It's very inspiring, isn't it?
4: So I'll have that with me. Probably just the book I've enjoyed, 2 biographies I'll bring with me were Robert Remini's biography of Henry Clay,
3: yes.
4: Done in 1991. Good historian.
3: Sure.
4: Fascinating life.
3: I've read Remini on Jackson.
4: Well, that's his field. And it was good for the guy who is the Jackson scholar to write about his arch nemesis, Henry Clay. And it was a fascinating biography. And I'll probably bring Grant's autobiography, U.S. Grant's autobiography. It's one of the best written autobiographies I've read.
3: So let's go back to Spurgeon just for a second. So we've got his Morning and Evening.
4: Well, we've got on the island his sermons.
3: We've got his sermons.
4: No one of which is anything other than superb. I mean, before I die, I will not have read all of his sermons, but I have never read one of his sermons that is anything other than superb. It's like the man could not preach a bad sermon.
3: So we got sermons.
4: Yeah.
3: We've got Morning and Evening.
4: Yeah.
3: What about Lectures to My Students? What are your thoughts on that book?
4: You know, we have an internship program at our church, and I used that once. It's too long for the good that's in it. There's a lot of good humor.
3: You need to be a really dedicated student.
4: Well, it's, you know, there's Friday afternoon lectures. They were casual. They were informal. They were very practical. They were humorous. It doesn't have the weight of Charles Bridges, the Christian ministry. But, you know, there are enough good, there were 4 volumes of it really originally. And there are enough good observations in it that it could fill one very serious book the size of Lloyd-Jones' Preaching and Preachers, let's say. Which in that genre, I would rather use Lloyd-Jones' Preaching and Preachers, I think.
3: Well, how about this? We'll come back and get you off the island.
4: Okay. Well, I'm liking it here. It's warm.
3: After you produce the edited down, 1 volume, easily digestible, Spurgeon's Lectures to My Students, edited by Dr. Mark Dever.
4: You know, I think back in the 50s or 60s, somebody did that.
3: But it wasn't you.
4: No, it wasn't me. That's true.
3: Well, we'll leave you on your island. Enjoy your reading.
4: Thanks, Steve.
3: I'm Steve Nichols. Thanks for joining us for 5 Minutes in Church History.
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Paul asked the question, shall we go on sinning that grace may abound? And the answer is, of course, may it never be. But what does he go on to say? He doesn't say, how dare you? He says, how can you? How can we who have died to sin still live in it? Well, how did we die to sin? Well, Paul says there in Romans 6, not, hey, you better really work hard and supply this righteousness so you make it to heaven in the end. Rather, what he says is, you've died with Christ. You have been buried with Christ. You've been raised to newness of life with him. His sacrifice not only delivers you from the penalty of sin, it delivers you from the enslaving power of sin. Sin is no longer our master because we have been united with Christ in his death, burial, and resurrection. So that his death is our death. His burial is our burial. His resurrection, his new life from the grave, is our very life.

0: 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My name is Mike Abendroth. You can always write me, as I say, mike@nocompromiseradio.com, Spotify, iTunes. If you're watching, you already know about the YouTube channel. If you're just listening, we have a YouTube channel you can watch. I don't know if it helps you to watch or not. As you watch a 66-year-old man get older and older and older before your very eyes. I got some new glasses about 8 months ago, and somebody said, well, we like the style, but it makes you look old. I'm not wearing these to make me look old. I'm wearing these to make me look cool. Come on. I got my cool black ring on. Come on, it's all about cool. That's what we're after here, No Compromise, Coolio. Before I get into the show today, I think you've probably listened to my son-in-law, Dawson Driscoll, and his testimony on how he won my daughter in real time. They haven't got married yet, but in NoCo time, in YouTube time, they'll have already been married. It was Labor Day weekend. And in front of me, I just have the ceremony, processional, welcome and prayer, giving of the bride, scripture reading, etc. And I am already bracing myself, dear viewer, dear listener, because while I officiated my oldest daughter's wedding and officiated my son's wedding, I have not officiated my youngest. And when I do, I'm just going to lose it. I'm just already bracing myself. Lots of times I don't cry when I'm up in front of people because I have a job to do, and that is talk and preach and lead and officiate. But I think it's going to be bad. So the way it's going to work, at least in theory, my son's going to be at the very front where the officiant spot would be. And I'm going to walk my daughter down the aisle. And then he's going to welcome, pray, who gives this woman to be married to this man? I do. Not, even though Kim did most of the work, it's not her mother and I, and it's not it takes a village. I'm the leader biblically. I do. Then I'll hand her off to Dawson, and then I'll take my iPad, this iPad, this NoCo iPad. When I do the wedding, I'll be doing it like this for the advertisement. And then I'll lead the rest as my son goes to where the groomsman will. So that at least what we're doing right now, there's one song they're going to sing, and it's going to be How Great Thou Art. And so I'm just looking at the program right now, and I'm just bracing myself. Then sings my soul, my Savior, God of thee, how great thou art. Just to think that this is the man that has been planned out for my daughter. Just think that God has saved this man, kept this man, two parents that are Christians, evangelicals, all these things. And you just think, wow, just watching. You know, you look at the providence of God, and if you try to find providence looking forward, you become like a sign seeker. But if you look at providence that way, backward in time, and you're like, okay, how did they meet? What happened? Where did they go? Everything else. It's very, very encouraging. Speaking of which, today it's the topic of encouragement. Encouraging one another. I think this is a lost art. I think Christians don't do this enough. I think you ought to be a better encourager. I want to be a better encourager. By the way, doesn't that sound like I'm an antinomian? Encourage more. Just listen to one of my sermons and you will not say that guy's an antinomian, but that's a different subject. Have you encouraged anybody lately? Have you met with people and said, by the way, my only purpose today is try to encourage you? This is really on my mind, encouragement, because I would posit that Jesus is the best encourager. And when you study the life of Jesus, yes, he rebuked people. Yes, he drove out money changers. But at the right time, at the perfect time, when Jesus needed to encourage his disciples, that's exactly what he did. So today, here's the premise. Since Jesus, the ultimate man, the perfect man, the best man, the men of all men, encouraged people regularly and often, you should encourage people regularly and often, right? Third use of the law, encourage one another. We ought to be encouragers. I think I've told you the story many times that besides my mother, the biggest encouragement I had growing up, well, my grandma and grandpa and those relatives, but I had a fifth grade teacher named Dan Sanfilippo. And it was at Masters Elementary School in Omaha, Nebraska. It had nothing to do with Masters Seminary. The Masters Monarchs. Boy, we were tough. What kind of nickname is that? The Masters Monarchs. And so I love Dan Sanfilippo, and I could tell you stories about what happened in his class. I don't remember what happened in Mrs. Hubbard's class in fourth grade, sixth grade class, ninth grade class, 10th grade class. Few teachers I even remember by name, but I remember Dan Sanfilippo. And so I thought, you know, I want to encourage him because he was such an encouragement to me. So probably 5 years ago, I got online, looked up at Dan Sanfilippo, like 82 years old, Omaha, Nebraska, thought I'd give it a chance, got the phone number, called him up. Is this Mr. Sanfilippo speaking? Dan Sanfilippo used to be a teacher in Omaha Public School District. Yes. I said, this is Mike Abendroth. He cried thinking about it. One of your students in the fifth grade. And you're my best teacher that I've ever had. And I just wanted to say thank you. You meant a lot. And he said, why, thank you, Mike. Don't you have a sister named Marcy and a brother named Pat? I mean, I was, what, 1972? And he remembered that? Because I do have a sister named Marcy and a brother named Pat. Wow. And so then we began to talk, and he was telling me about his life, and I was working some evangelism in there, and how I've written, you know, over 10 books and speaker and blah, blah, blah. It's stuff that I wasn't trying to brag, but I was trying to say, Dan, you had a part in that. You were used by God to influence me in a very real way, in a direct way. And I just want you to be encouraged. And he said, oh, I'm just so glad you called. Then I thought to myself, well, that was so fun. And I'm a hard-headed person a lot of times, and it's hard for me to obey the scripture. But when it says encourage one another, 1 Thessalonians, all right, I'm on a roll. So I looked up my favorite boss in corporate America. His name was Ben Trammell. And so I found Ben Trammell's phone number and called him up and said, Ben, I've been thinking about this a lot lately, and out of all the bosses I've ever had in life, you're my favorite boss. And by the way, when my dad was dying of cancer and you said, you know what? We know you're a regional trainer and Omaha's not in part of your region, but you have to go there and train some people in Omaha so you can see your dad more. And then I'd get to Omaha and he'd say, well, there's nobody there to train. That was you, Ben Trammell. And I just want to say thank you that you were my favorite boss. You encouraged me, you trained me, and you helped me. Thanks for everything. So all that to say, by the way, if I can encourage people, you can. But we want to encourage because Jesus was the ultimate encourager. So let me give you the law first, and then let me give you the gospel. Law meaning how to encourage people. 1 Thessalonians 5:11, or not how to, but just to. Therefore, encourage one another and build one another up just as you are doing. Dads, do you encourage your spouse? Dads, do you encourage your children? You're just always on them, drill sergeant, policeman. Or do you encourage? Okay, let me ask you this, dads. Do you like to be encouraged? When somebody encourages you, are you more motivated to do things? Are you more motivated to stay the course than discouraging things or people just snapping rules at you? If you're motivated by encouragement, I know you are. I bet you Dan Sanfilippo was. I bet you Ben Trammell was. I bet you I am when people say, Pastor, we really are thankful for your ministry. You encourage us a lot. I get encouraged by that, and it just wants me to make me to do it all the more. So dads, if you like to be encouraged, why don't you start encouraging? You're like, well, I don't get encouraged. Well, you're the dad, so lead. Leaders lead. And you say, I'm just going to start encouraging people at work, at home, my neighbors. This is a world of discouragement, by the way. It's discouraging because we ourselves sin. Other people sin. The world's tainted by sin. Politics. I mean, you can't even watch sports now, right? Without kind of being discouraged. What's a woman? WNBA, all this. I mean, I watch sports for a diversion. I can't go see a band because they're going to go into all their political stuff. Everywhere you go, it's where's the encouragement? So we as Christians, we're going to start encouraging. I put a yellow post-it on my desk regularly, and it says, encourage, exclamation point. 1 Thessalonians 4, encourage one another with these words. What words? That Jesus is coming back with the trumpet. Let us consider how to stir up one another to love and good works, not neglecting to meet together, but encouraging one another, Hebrews 10. That's what you do when you get together on a worship service on Sunday and the saints get together. We sing the praises of Jesus, Lord's Supper, preaching, ordinary means. And when we're around other people, we encourage. By the way, that's one of the reasons why you should sing. That's why if you're a man, you ought to sing. I get so tired of looking around. That's why I don't look around. But when I see people and they're not singing, Christians sing. And if you don't sing, I basically think, I don't know how you call yourself a Christian. And if I can get over my lack of having a great voice and just sing, this is the voice God gave me. Sing like Ferguson said, that you're holding a hymnal with Jesus. And I sing to God who gave me this voice. That'd be dumb if I didn't sing to him. And I also sing Colossians 3, Ephesians 5, singing to one another. So when Mario's here and he's really struggling, but he looks over and he goes, you know what? Mike's just got done with his cancer treatment and there he is singing How Great Thou Art. Hey, that's encouraging me. That's encouraging me that if he can do it, I can do it. We're both just weak people. And when you go and you're like, I'm just too discouraged to sing and I've got so many trials, I can't sing. You hear other saints sing. I'll never forget the time, Omaha, Nebraska, Omaha Bible Church. My mom's bald because of chemo. She's dying of lung cancer, non-smoking lung cancer, the same cancer my father died of. And she's got a wig on. I loved her hair. By the way, one time I did get in trouble, Mario. My mom came home from the beauty parlor and she said, well, what do you think of my new hairdo? And I said, it looks like the Bride of Frankenstein. Because it was like back like that. If you look at the Bride of Frankenstein back in the 50s, back in the kind of like gray hair or something, man, she was mad at me. She called up Dan Sanfilippo and said, adopt this kid. I don't know why I said it. I don't think I was in fifth grade. I must have been in second grade, Mrs. Stewart's class. Anyway, mom had the wig on and she's singing Victory in Jesus, my Savior. And I just think, you know what? How encouraging. She's dying. Oh, victory in Jesus, my Savior forever. And I'm just like, wow, that's encouraging. So, how do you encourage each other when you're in the local church service? Besides your talk about the Lord before and after the service, but singing, being a part, paying attention. Ephesians chapter 4, verse 29, let no corrupting talk come out of your mouths, but only such as good for building up, that it may give grace to those who hear. It doesn't say encourage, but it means that. Proverbs 16, gracious words are like a honeycomb, sweetness to the soul and health to the body. I'm really trying to work on being an encourager. My wife took me to the San Francisco airport last week because I needed to fly here for a couple weeks between vacation and the wedding. She's going to stay there and help get everything ready for the wedding. And she dropped me off and we got out of the car at the airport. And I wasn't that sad because I knew I'd see her in a few weeks anyway. And I just held her really tight. And I said, before we pray, I said, I just want you to know there are so many things I admire about you. You're wonderful. Thanks for being my wife. I'm trying to encourage because I've been convicted that the perfect man, Jesus, was a great encourager. It doesn't mean that's all we have to do. Of course, reprove, rebuke, exhort with great patience and instruction. That's true. Proverbs 12, anxiety in a man's heart weighs him down, but a good word makes him glad. I know even Mario going through some personal trials. Sitting here, I've watched his face. He's encouraged. He's listening to this message because we're taping it, but he's hearing. And so how do you encourage people with words? And you talk about the Lord Jesus and talk about hope. So what about Jesus? Let me give you in Luke chapter 13 an illustration of his encouragement so that you can say to yourself, if the most perfect man who ever lived encouraged, I want to keep encouraging and I want to start encouraging and I want to encourage more often, to encourage. And by the way, it's not really our default. Maybe men and women, I don't know, but as a man, I don't know if it's my default. And by the way, speaking of faults, I'm a good fault finder. Part of it is because theologically, I need to do that. I'm to shepherd the flock, guard the flock. People are going to come in and those men must be silenced. Titus chapter 1. Hey, and there are Cretans, there are liars, evil beasts, lazy gluttons. This testimony is true. And people sneak in and they're going to try to bring in doctrines into this church. And I need to be on the lookout. That's true. I need to teach sound doctrine and refute those who contradict. That's true. But even as NoCo started as a discernment ministry, had a lot more giving back in those days and a lot better ratings. And once you start talking about Jesus all the time and encouragement, drops off. It is what it is, que sera, sera. Did you know que sera, sera by Doris Day? It was originally in an Alfred Hitchcock movie. Go figure that out. Random knowledge. I was on the plane the other day and I was doing trivia. How much inane information do I know in my life? More than I would like to know. What am I talking about? Where am I? What was I talking about, Mario?
1: Encouragement.
0: But what about it? Jesus, the perfect encourager. Oh, somehow NoCo or something like that. Fault. Okay, there. See, we'll finally get there. Faults. So it's important to see theological error and to call it out, obviously, and to guard the flock. And wolves are going to try to come in. Ephesians chapter 20, Acts chapter 20 at the church at Ephesus. I get all that. But fault finding can be too extreme. And Twitter sometimes probably doesn't help. Social media doesn't help. Fault finding in marriages. By the way, don't you, Mario, know more of your wife's faults than anybody else? Doesn't she know more about yours? You know your children's faults. People here at church, we know more of our faults here of other people at church than we do at other churches. People, coworkers' faults. So you can either decide to just magnify the faults, concentrate on the faults, or you could do what you wish would be done to you, that they would cover those faults, that they would accept who you are and you're not defined by the faults, how you're growing. I talked to a young lady yesterday and I said, by the way, you're not the lady you're going to be in 10 years, in 5 years, in 20 years. Christians grow and Christians learn how to say to temptation, no, with stronger impulse. They say no to killing sin more often and we're growing and maturing. And so there's hope. Therefore, encourage one another with these words. I mean, if people are struggling in life, don't you think maybe one of the best things you could do is encourage them? Say, yeah, I know about that problem. I have those problems too. Here's a good way to combat those problems. I know you can do it. Way to go. And try to encourage. It's like, you know, the kid playing basketball and he looks over to see if his dad's there in the crowd, if his mom's there in the crowd. And they just want him to know, are you there watching? And then you look over and you see your dad clapping. And you're like, okay, it's going to spur me on. So Jesus, the great encourager, let's not be fault finder. Jesus could find all kinds of faults in these disciples and he often brought them out, but he still encouraged them. Here's an illustration of Jesus encouraging the disciples, Luke chapter 13. Now, this whole chapter is about repentance. Unless you repent, you'll likewise perish. Chapter 13, verse 3. Chapter 13, verse 5. Unless you repent, you'll likewise perish. Israel not repenting because he told the story of the fig tree, which had been planted and there's no fruit on it. Israel as a nation is not repenting. The Messiah is there. Jesus is in a synagogue and a lady had a sickness caused by a spirit, hunched over, double over. And Jesus heals that woman and everybody there, they might have said great, but there was a man there, the leader of the synagogue, the official. And he said, in 6 days, there should be work done. So come during them and get healed and not on the Sabbath. What a coward. He didn't even say it to Jesus. He said it to everybody else and the lady. What a person who has no repentance. So everything in this chapter is about repentance. Either you must or there isn't any to be found. So what do you think Jesus would tell his disciples in such a society where hardly anybody's believing, hardly anybody's repenting? I ask you the question, what do you need to hear living in this world like you do, where it seems like chaos. More unbelievers than believers. You evangelize and like, I don't want to hear it. I talked to someone yesterday and she said, I can talk to my husband about God, but once I talk to my husband, it's a lady that attends a church here, once I talk to my husband about Jesus, he gets mad. You can see his face and he's like, don't talk to me about Jesus. What do we do in that kind of world? I mean, is God winning? I mean, it looks like we're losing to me if I walk by sight and not by faith. I mean, are the upper echelons of American government, are they ruled by Christians? Oh, some, there might be a few. What about the world? So what Jesus does is he says, in a world of unrepentance, hey boys, take heart, take hope, I'm still building the kingdom. And he does something with two parables, the mustard seed and leaven. When you first read them, you're like, what does that have to do with encouragement? It has everything to do with it. What is the kingdom of God like? Luke 13:18. And to what shall I compare it? Two comparisons. One, it's like a mustard seed, small seed back in those days, and threw it into his own garden, and it grew and became a tree, 10 foot, 12 foot tall, tiny little seed, think like sesame seed, but smaller, to a big tree. And it grew and became a tree, and the birds of the air nested in its branches. So sturdy the birds could come in its branches. And again, he said, to what shall I compare the kingdom of God? It is like leaven, which a woman took and hid in 3 pecks of flour until it was all leavened. And when I first read those, I thought, what does that have to do with anything? Small, large, little, pervasive. That's true. But he wanted to encourage the men. In a world of no repentance, I am building my kingdom, and the gates of death will not stop it. I'm building my church, one person after another, all the elect will make it. Kingdom is going to come victoriously, and don't you men worry. I'm building my kingdom. And by the way, as he said earlier, don't forget, he didn't say it here, but don't forget, it's cross, then crown, suffering, then glory, but the crown and glory are going to happen. I'm building. No one's going to stop what I'm doing. Matter of fact, I'm on my way to Jerusalem and nobody's going to stop that either. And by the way, I'm going to lay my own life down. Nobody's going to kill me. I lay my own life down. And so here Jesus encourages the men. I think if you read the Gospels regularly and say to yourself, let me try to find spots where Jesus says something that edifies. Let me find a spot where Jesus is encouraging. Let me find a spot where Jesus is building up the men. And if you get a pink magic marker, you're going to just have pink all over your Bible. You're going to say, do you know what? Everywhere I go, I see Jesus encouraging people, encouraging his disciples to spur them on. And even if he chastens them, and even if he says, you should be doing this and stop doing that, then here comes the balm. Because for Jesus, he's not going to snap off a bruised reed or take a smoldering wick and just snuff it out. That's not what the Lord does. B.B. Warfield, a great theologian, Princeton theologian, the Lion of Princeton, they called him. Besides taking care of his invalid wife, I've been to his house in Princeton and seen that, and I just realized if you got a wife that you can hardly be gone from and just go back home and take care of, I already respect you. And then his theology, of course, was wonderful. There's now a 10-volume set. I think PNR has published it. There's an article that he did called The Emotional Life of Jesus. Now, we know God in his essence, Genesis 1, prior to Genesis 1, God doesn't have passions and emotions, and the scriptures might use terms where we go, oh yeah, we see that, but he doesn't change. So how can he be mad, sad, and all that stuff? So we say God is impassible. But when you look at the life of Jesus, and the Son of God took on flesh and dwelt among us, does a human nature have passions? Does Jesus have emotions? And so you'd say, yes, he's angry, drives out the money changers with the whip. He's sad, he weeps for Lazarus. Actually, that was actually mad too, mad at sin. But if you look at all the emotions of Jesus, and you had to say, What's the most prominent emotion in all of Jesus's life, the incarnate Son? Warfield would say rightly, it's compassion. It's compassion. And even that, does that not undergird and strike you as something that's very encouraging? That the God-man would have compassion on sinners? He'd see even unbelievers like sheep without a shepherd. He'd see his own men who needed correction and guidance and strength, and they can't even stay up and pray with them and watch. And there he is, taking care of, molding, shaping, modeling, all those things, encouraging. You have to read the Bible. When you do read the Bible, and you have to say, Jesus is an encourager. He encourages the disciples. So on the radio show today, on the video pod, what's on your pod feed? I'm too old to call it a pod. Justin Perdue might call it a pod. I don't call it a pod. Those guys are too hip. I'm the grandpa. Grandpa Mike. I try to be nice. Back to the word encouragement. Even now, think of a few people you could encourage today. Think of somebody that you could write a little note. By the way, here's something that I regularly do. I buy postcards, get like 100 from TJ Maxx with all the different national parks, Glacier National Park, and it's a postcard, cool looking. I go buy postcard stamps. I don't know what they cost now, 40 cents. And somebody at the church will do something. And I'll say, you know what? I notice you faithful in the chair ministry. Way to go. The Lord also sees Pastor Mike. It takes me 30 seconds max. That's including pulling it out, writing it, putting a stamp on. It takes me more time to look up their address and put it in the mail. And then I go to those people's houses and I see it up on the refrigerator. Here's a little encouragement, because people are dying for encouragement. It's a parched land for encouragement. And I want you to know Jesus is an encourager. So if he's the perfect man and encourages, why won't you encourage? But you know, deep down, I know you and I know me. If I encourage too much, they might not do the right thing. They might take advantage of grace. This is the exact same reason why some preachers don't want to give grace to the congregation, because grace is going to abound. They're going to take advantage of it. The Romans 6, they know it's true. So give them a law versus gospel. And so may I say, the law to you is encourage. The gospel is Jesus is an encourager. And when you encourage people, it's good news and it spurs them on for godly living. It spurs them on to be a better worker, a better wife, a better husband, a better child, because I am noticed, I am encouraged, I almost said validated. Then I realized I can't talk that way on the show. So the law, encourage. The gospel, Jesus is a great encourager. My name is Mike Abendroth, No Compromise Radio Ministry. 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
4: Now, for us today to humble ourselves in light of our sin simply means that we must recognize our sin and our inability to save ourselves and fully rely on the grace of God, to fully rely on the work of Christ, to not in any way doubt His work and think for a moment in our pride that we could supplement His work, that we could do anything to make it to heaven or keep ourselves out of hell. When the Holy Spirit works grace in the heart of a sinner, to grant him faith and repentance, he recognizes that he is helpless, that we cannot do anything to save ourselves. And we mourn over our sin. We have offended God, and there's nothing that we can do. It's like the tax collector who came beating his breast, unwilling to even lift his eyes up to heaven, saying, God, be merciful to me, the sinner.
2: Well, thanks, brother. It really is good to be here with you today. Would you turn in your Bibles, please, to Psalm 15? Is the recorder going?
5: Yes.
2: Okay, then I have a story to tell, but I'm not going to tell it while it's recording. Okay. I'll tell it to you later on, and you can pass it on to the people. But it directly relates to Pride Month.
5: Oh.
2: And something really good. Yeah. I'm reading from the New King James Version. If you have the ESV in front of you, it'll be a little bit different. But this is what I typically use as I'm preaching. Psalm 15, a psalm of David. Lord, who may abide in your tabernacle? Who may dwell in your holy hill? He who walks uprightly and works righteousness and speaks the truth in his heart. He who does not backbite with his tongue, nor does evil to his neighbor, nor does he take up a reproach against his friend. In whose eyes a vile person is despised, but he honors those who fear the Lord. He who swears to his own hurt and does not change. He who does not put out his money at usury, nor does he take a bribe against the innocent. He who does these things shall never be moved. Let's pray together. O Lord, help us now as we study your holy word. May your Spirit guide us. Help us to think through what we find before us. May he bring us to the proper conclusions. May he apply the word to our hearts. And we pray that you would be glorified in what is said, what is done, and in the response that we give. We pray through Jesus Christ our Lord, and in his name, amen. There's a question that we ought to ask when we come to Psalm 15. It's a straightforward question, and it is this. Who is this man? Who is the one who is being described by David in this inspired psalm? And that's what I want to think about with you today. Now, in commenting on this psalm, one author suggests a possible occasion and setting for its composition. He surmises that perhaps David watched as throngs of Israelites approached the tabernacle of God. David knew that many of them were true believers in the Lord, genuine followers, but also in Israel there were many hypocrites. And so he poses the question that is found in verse 1. You see, David knew that not all Israel is true Israel. Even though they were all by birth members of the covenant community, many of them were, in fact, covenant breakers. Their lips spoke of the Lord. Their bodies performed all of the necessary and appropriate actions towards the Lord, but their hearts were far from him. And so David contemplates these questions. Who is it that rightly approaches God? Now, I have a very simple outline this morning. 4 points. Number one, the question. Number two, the answer. Number three, the interpretation, and number four, the application. So that's where I'm going this morning. The question, the answer, the interpretation, and the application. So please follow along with me and think with me as we work our way through Psalm 15. So

The first word that you'll notice in verse 1 is the word Lord. And do you see how it's written in all uppercase or all capital letters? Well, that's a device that our translators use to tell us what Hebrew word is behind the English. When you see it written like this, capital L, capital O, capital R, capital D, that tells us that the name for God behind this is Yahweh or Jehovah. It's the covenant name of God, the name by which he reveals himself only to his people, a name by which he's not known to the nations. If you happen to be reading in the Old Testament or in one of the Psalms, and you see capital L and then lowercase O-R-D, the word behind that is almost always Adonai, which is another word for Lord, but it's a word that can also apply to human relations. So it doesn't have the length and the strength and the meaning that Yahweh has, and that's why our translators give this clue as to what the name is. Now, this is the covenant name for God, his self-revelation to his people, and unknown to the nations. So David is addressing the God who has revealed himself to Israel and asking, who is it? Which person is it? Who among the multitudes of worshipers? David looks at them as they walk up to the tabernacle. He says, is it that man? Is it that woman? Is it anyone in that group? Who is it, Lord, that can approach you and dwell with you? Who can abide with you? Who can take up permanent residency in the tabernacle? Now, this isn't the temple that waited for Solomon to build, David's son, but rather the tabernacle, the symbolic dwelling place of God on earth. Now, to be honest, the tabernacle was simply a tent that was pitched among the nation. It was a movable building. They could take it with them wherever they went. And so David is looking at this thing, and he's asking the question, who may approach you and who may stay? And then he essentially repeats the question in the second half of verse 2. As I said, this is called Hebrew parallelism. We, in my translation, dwell and abide are parallel words. Your holy hill is Mount Zion. This is the place where God dwells symbolically among his people. And have you ever noticed in the Old Testament that when God takes up a dwelling place on earth, it's always on a mountaintop? And there's a reason for that. God claims the high place for himself. Do you remember how, as you've been reading the stories of the Old Testament, sometimes a king, instead of him, he was a good king, but he didn't remove the high places? Do you remember reading that sometimes? Well, you know why that's so bad? It's because the high places were where the pagan gods were being worshipped. And by placing their altars on the high place, they were challenging the Lord and his sovereignty. The kings of Israel, knowing that the Lord was the true God, ought to have removed those pagan shrines from the tops of the mountains in testimony to the fact that the Lord claims all of the earth to himself. When you own the high place, you own everything. And that's the point that's being made here for us. David says, God dwells here. And so he asks the question, Lord, who may take up residence with you? I hope you'll agree with me that this is really an urgent question, isn't it? Who is it that can come into God's presence and stay there? Who has the right to do this? Because this question, or at least the answer to this question, separates the true followers from the hypocrites. Because dwelling or abiding, the two verbs that we find in verse 1, dwelling or abiding are very different from visiting or even appearing at a place for effect. You see, David knew that some of the Israelites who were walking up the hill to come to the tabernacle were doing this for effect. They were doing it for the eyes of others. They wanted people to see them and think how religious they were. And so David contemplates, he asks this question, who may abide? Who may dwell? And his contemplation provides answers. So let's come to point 2, the answer. Now, there's a pattern here in the way that David expresses himself. I'm going to use these words. Sometimes he speaks positively. Sometimes he speaks negatively. And there's a pattern. The positive, then the negative, then the positive, and then the negative. Now, what do I mean? When I say that he speaks positively, he speaks of characteristics that ought to be present in the one who may dwell in the presence of the Lord. They're good things, okay? Virtues that ought to be present. When I use the word negative, I mean those

characteristics that should be absent from the person who has the right to dwell in the presence of the Lord. Is that clear? So positive virtues that ought to be present, that must be present, negative characteristics that must not be present in the life of the one who is able to dwell before the Lord. Okay, so that's what I mean. Positive, negative, and they lead, this pattern leads to a conclusion. Now, let me say this. We're about to take the most rapid trip through Psalm 15 that you'll ever take. I'm not going to spend a lot of time on everything. I just want to survey it and notice the things that David says, almost as if we're just reading it, okay? So I'm not going to dig deep into the things that are said here. I'll make a few comments here and there. But I just want you to notice what David says as his answer to the question, who may dwell on God's holy hill? All right, let's look at verse 2. Because here we have the first positive, and David focuses on actions. The action verbs are to walk, and to work, and to speak. He who walks uprightly, and works righteousness, and speaks the truth in his heart. These are all characteristics that must be present. Now, what does David mean? When he says he walks uprightly, this is a description of lifestyle. I'm sure you know that in the Bible, oftentimes words like walk and conversation are not about forward movement or about the words that we speak to each other, but they're words that are used to describe our lifestyles. And that's what David has in mind here. He walks uprightly. That is, the lifestyle of this person who is being described can be said to be an upright lifestyle, an upright walk. As he moves through life, he does that which is pleasing to God. It's parallel to the second, who works righteousness, who does and acts righteously, whose deeds are pleasing and acceptable to God. The one who may dwell in God's holy hill is the one whose actions meet God's standards and do those things. He does those things that God commands so that God can look on his works and say, I accept them. These please me. This is good. The third positive, the third characteristic that must be present is the speech, how the speech functions. And it's called the fruit of his lips. He speaks the truth in his heart. Now, John Calvin has an interesting comment on this. He says, to speak in the heart is a strong figurative expression, but it expresses more forcibly David's meaning than if he had said from the heart. It denotes such agreement and harmony between the heart and tongue as that the speech is, as it were, a vivid representation of the hidden affection or feeling within. That is, the words that you hear are a genuine representation of that which is present in the heart. The man's conversation genuinely reflects that which is true of that which is inside him. He's the one who may dwell in God's presence. Now, I think Calvin is right in the way that he lays this out. So I make this observation, who may dwell in God's holy hill? Who may abide in his tabernacle? Well, the answer begins with a very high standard, does it not? He who walks and works and speaks. Wow. Verse 3, the first negative that we encounter. He does not, there's the negative, he does not backbite with his tongue, nor does evil to his neighbor, nor does he take up reproach against his friend. Now this, in a sense, picks up where David leaves off in verse 2, but turns it into a negative. He speaks the truth with his heart, he does not backbite with his tongue, and the contrast is clear. The first one suggests the other one, and each of them help to define the other. David is saying, one may speak kindly to the face of another while despising him in the heart, and then speak against him in his absence. That's what a person who cannot dwell on God's holy hill does. Speak kindly to someone, and then speak against that person when absent. He doesn't do evil to his neighbor. His actions against his neighbor cannot be characterized as evil. That is, that which God
rejects. And he doesn't take up a reproach against his friend. He won't hear someone else who speaks against someone and then take sides with that person. He doesn't do that. Now, I think that we could summarize verse 3 by saying that this really is the second great commandment. That what David is talking about here is loving your neighbor as yourself. And the one who may dwell in God's holy hill won't break that commandment. He will show love to others. I told you we'd go through this very quickly. Verse 4, the second positive. In whose eyes a vile person is despised, but he honors those who fear the Lord. He who swears to his own hurt and does not change. Now this is, at least to me, an unexpected positive characteristic of this person. Because I typically wouldn't think of the word despise as a word that describes someone who can dwell in the presence of God. It's not the verb that I would expect. And yet David uses it here. He says, and there's a contrast once again. This man who may dwell in the presence of God is a discerning person. He's able to distinguish between people, and he despises some while he honors others. And what's the difference? Well, the difference is the Lord. He has the Lord in his mind. Those who honor the Lord, he honors. Those who despise the Lord, who speak against him, who act against him, he despises. The deciding factor in this person's mind is how these people walk toward God. And I think we could say without stretching it that this is the first great commandment. To love the Lord your God with all your heart and soul and strength and might. You'll honor those who do and despise those who do not. The third part of verse 4 picks up this idea of heart and word again. Notice what it says. He who swears to his own hurt and does not change. The one who may dwell in the Lord's house keeps his word. That is when he swears. Now this doesn't refer to vulgar language, but rather it's speaking about a promise, a commitment that is made. When he takes a vow, he follows through on that vow, even when it means that it hurts him, that he hurts himself, that the consequences of keeping his word will harm himself, but he does it because he gave his word, because it's right for him to do so. So, positive characteristics, despises the evil, honors those who love the Lord, and is careful that when he speaks, when he makes a promise, he is committed to fulfilling that promise. Which means, of course, he must be careful. He must think before he speaks or signs so that he's sure that he's able to fulfill the commitment that he has made. Then verse 5 gives to us the second negative, and it describes this man's use of money. Look at it again. He who does not put out his money at usury, nor does he take a bribe against the innocent. It speaks about the fact that this man does not abuse the poor. Now, at the first part of verse 5, I'm reading from the New King James Version, and there's a relatively unusual word in English. If you have the ESV in front of you, it says interest. My translation says usury. Interest is a fair translation of the Hebrew word, but I don't think it really characterizes the sense. Because David is not saying here that you can't put your money in the bank and make money off of the money that you put in the bank, that somehow it's wrong for you to enjoy interest on the funds that you invest. That's not David's point. And that's why I like the older word, usury. What is usury? It's taking advantage of others by excessive rates of interest or other means of financial gain. Now, to be honest with you, I think sometimes the modern credit card system can be an example of usury, because once you get behind and the rates that they charge you, 25%, 30% monthly, are incredibly awful. That's the way to keep people poor. You probably have seen, at least I see on TV, advertisements for financial firms that help you get out of debt.
and they'll interview someone and they'll say, I had so much debt in my credit card, it would have taken me 40 years to pay it off if I had paid the minimal payment. That's usury. That's what this is about. It's about taking advantage of the poor, keeping the poor in poverty by abuse of financial relations. That's what David is talking about here. And this is the second negative. Then he doesn't take up a bribe against the innocent. You know what a bribe does? A bribe is a means of buying someone. We're still talking about money here. Someone who is bought for the sake of lies. And what this does is oppress the innocent and protect the guilty from deserved punishment. If a bribe is extended and a person gives false witness, false testimony, breaking the ninth commandment in a trial, then justice is not served, because the wicked are aided and the righteous are condemned. That's what happened. When I read these words, I remember what Paul wrote in 1 Timothy chapter 6, words that are sometimes misquoted. You know, sometimes you'll say, money is the root of all evil, but that's not what Paul says. Money isn't the root of all evil. The love of money is the root of all evil. That's what Paul says. The love of money is the root of all kinds of evil, for which some have strayed from the faith in their greediness and pierced themselves through with many sorrows. It's loving money, wanting money, the accumulation of goods in this world that will cause an individual to do all kinds of wicked things. And David says, the one who does those things cannot dwell in the presence of God. Don't take lies. Don't take bribes. Don't involve yourself in usury. Take care of others. And then look at the conclusion at the end of verse 5, the last line. He who does these things shall never be moved. Now think about those words. He who does, performs, acts in this way, will never be moved. And that means will remain in the Lord's presence forever. The idea is, because the Lord cannot be moved, so those who do these things will not be moved. Now, let's come to point 3, the interpretation. We've already said that the standard is high. I hope you're even more convinced that the standard is high. And what do we make of it? What do we do with this psalm? I'll ask you a question, don't answer. I'll tell you what my answer is, though. Does this psalm encourage you? Reading it like this, it doesn't encourage me. It actually sends me to despair. Because if I apply it honestly, and if you apply it carefully to yourself in all honesty, I don't and you don't qualify to dwell in God's holy hill. We don't belong. We can't do these things. When we read this text, and we read it carefully, and we think through what David is saying, we cannot qualify to dwell in God's holy hill. Now, there is a traditional interpretation of Psalm 15. I can almost guarantee you that if you go home and look at a commentary, you'll encounter this traditional interpretation. But it presents this psalm as a means of distinguishing between the sheep and the goats, or the wheat and the tares in the church. It sees the visible church as a mixture of the two, while the invisible church, the true church, consists only of those described in the psalm. Hypocrites live one way, the faithful live another, and because they live another way, because they live a holy way, they qualify to dwell in God's holy hill. And I'm sure that this is the majority position among interpreters of the psalm. Now, I must disagree with this interpretation, and I disagree with it vehemently. It may be the easiest way, it might be the most obvious reading of the psalm, but it must be incorrect. And let me explain to you why, okay? Now, in the first case, in my response to this, why is that a wrong interpretation? Well, my first answer is it doesn't fit the context of the surrounding psalms. You know, we tend to think of the book of Psalms as 150 poems that somebody gathered together and have given to us. But I would suggest to you that there's a rhyme and a reason to the order of the psalms. We can see on the surface that there are five books.
right? When we're reading through book 1, 1 through 41, book 2, 42 through 72, etc. We see that and we can say, well, at least it's broken up that way. I would suggest to you that there's even more in terms of a structure to the book of Psalms. So think through this with me. Imagine that this year, January 2026, you decided that you would read through the Psalms devotionally. You'd read a couple of them every day. So you start on January 1st. Let's say you read Psalms 1, 2, and 3. The next day you read 4, 5, 6. Next day you read 7, 8, 9, right? That's many people do things like that. So imagine that you're reading along in the Psalms and you're thinking about what they say as you're reading along. So let's look at Psalm 12. We're reading along consecutively. Psalm 12, the superscription says, to the chief musician on an eight-stringed harp, a psalm of David. Help, Lord, for the godly man ceases. For the faithful disappear from among the sons of men. They speak idly, every one with his neighbor, with flattering lips and double heart they speak. It's not a very positive view of people, is it? Look at Psalm 14, verses 1 through 3. Superscription, to the chief musician, a psalm of David. All of the psalms in book 1 were written by David. So, consistently, we have David's viewpoint. What does he say in the first three verses of Psalm 14, immediately prior to our psalm? The fool has said in his heart, there is no God. They are corrupt. They've done abominable works. There is none who does good. The Lord looks down from heaven upon the children of men to see if there are any who understand, who seek God. They've all turned aside. They have together become corrupt. There's none who does good. No, not one. So I ask the question, how many righteous are there? The answer is pretty simple, isn't it? Not any. So you're reading this. You're reading this language about no one who is righteous, no one who is good. And you come to Psalm 15, and David asks the question, who is it that can dwell in God's holy hill? And he lays out these qualifications. There are certain virtues that must be present and certain vices that must be absent. You've just read, there's none righteous, no, not one. Is there a contradiction here? What is David saying? Well, look at Psalm 16, verses 1 through 3. The thread continues. A miktam of David. Miktam is a Hebrew word that means for instruction or for help in righteousness. Preserve me, O God, for in you I put my trust. O my soul, you have said to the Lord, you are my Lord. My goodness is nothing apart from you. As for the saints who are on the earth, they are the excellent ones in whom is all my delight. From where does David's goodness come? Is David righteous in himself? Does he have any good that comes to him apart from the Lord his God? He confesses that he does not. All of his goodness is granted to him. His goodness is not worked up on his own. Now, some might object, say, wait a minute, brother. Psalm 15 is about

about his innocence. He's not doing so saying, this is what I have done. But Lord, you are the one who have done it in me. You are the one who must keep me in doing these things. So David is not protesting here that he qualifies to dwell in God's holy hill. He recognizes that his only righteousness comes from the Lord. That's my first point. It doesn't fit the context. That interpretation doesn't fit the context of the surrounding Psalms. I have a second argument. Let's go back to Psalm 15 just for a moment and look at it. And I want to read to you the first verse and the conclusion of the last verse. And I want to think about them. Lord, who may abide in your tabernacle? Who may dwell in your holy hill? He who does these things shall never be moved. Are these relative terms? No, these are qualifications for permanent residence in God's presence. To abide, to dwell, to never be moved. These are terms of permanent residency in God's presence. You see, David's not righteous in himself, but rather he recognizes that something must be done. And so I read Psalm 15, verse 1 and the end of verse 5, and I ask the question, can anyone do these things? Is it possible for any of us to do the things that are laid out in Psalm 15? I'll let you ponder that for a moment. There's a third thing that must be said. Look at verse 2, the middle of verse 2. Now, your translation might differ from mine, but the second of the three virtues that must be present, David says, he works righteousness. Works righteousness. Now, usually when we use that phrase, we employ it as a noun. We're against works righteousness, because justification by faith does not allow righteousness that's based upon works. Here it's a verb, but still it ought to jump out against us, because it's a form of do this and live. That's what it's a form of. And so I ask the question, is this how we stand in God's presence? Because we have worked righteousness. You see, the traditional interpretation of Psalm 15 only leads to discouragement. If we're honest with it, it only leads to discouragement and shame and doubt. Who can abide these things? Who can do these things? Who may abide in the Lord's tabernacle? Who may dwell in his holy hill? And I have to say, not I. And with all due respect, not you either. None of us can meet this standard. This is the truth. So what do we say? Well, let me offer you a better interpretation. Because it seems to me that David is not writing to promote introspection and discouragement. Rather, he writes to turn us away. He writes prophetically. He doesn't want us to look inward. He wants us to look outward. Because he does describe someone who does these things. He describes someone who works righteousness, who earns the right to dwell in God's holy hill. And we ask the question, who is this one then? Who is this man? Let me let David answer himself from other Psalms with the similar kind of language. Psalm 2. Verses 6 and 7. I have set my king on my holy hill of Zion. There it is. The Lord has set a king on his holy hill, one who may dwell there, one who sits on the throne there. Verse 7 of Psalm 2 says, I will declare the decree. The Lord has said to me, you are my son. Then in Psalm 110, verses 1 and 2, we read this. Jehovah, Yahweh, said to my Lord Adonai, sit at my right hand till I make your enemies your footstool. The Lord shall send the rod of your strength out of Zion, rule in the midst of your enemies. The Lord speaks to someone and welcomes him, saying, sit at my right hand. You've earned the right to abide in my presence. Come and be here. But especially, I'd like you to turn in your Bibles a few pages over to Psalm 24. And notice that psalm along with me, because it specifically teaches us who it is that may abide on God's holy

Psalm 24, a psalm of David. The earth is the Lord's and all his fullness, the world and those who dwell therein, for he has founded it upon the seas and established it upon the waters. That's the Lord's claim for sovereignty. We see it over and over and over again in the Old Testament. Then look at verse 3. Who may ascend into the hill of the Lord? Or who may stand in his holy place? That's not the same words, but do you agree with me it's the same idea that we find in the beginning of Psalm 15? It is. That's what David is saying. Different words, same idea. He answers, he who has clean hands and a pure heart, who has not lifted up his soul to an idol nor sworn deceitfully, he shall receive blessing from the Lord and righteousness from the God of his salvation. This is Jacob, the generation of those who seek him, who seek your face. Selah, which seems to be a word, a Hebrew word. We don't translate it, but it seems to mean pause and meditate. Now, this is basically the same thing that we have in Psalm 15. Okay? But David doesn't stop here. In Psalm 15, he ends, and we're left with the question, who can do this? We have to look elsewhere to get an answer. But in Psalm 24, David continues, and he describes to us the answer, the one who answers the questions of both Psalm 15 and Psalm 24. Follow along with me as I read. He speaks as if heaven had gates, and the gates could hear, and the gates could respond. Lift up your heads, O you gates, and be lifted up, you everlasting doors, and the King of Glory shall come in. Now, he's talking about the one who may enter God's holy hill. This is a response to the question. And the King of Glory shall come in. Who is this King of Glory? The Lord strong and mighty, the Lord mighty in battle. Lift up your heads, O you gates. Lift up, you everlasting doors. And the King of Glory shall come in. Who is this King of Glory? The Lord of hosts. He is the King of Glory. Selah. David tells us here who is the one who has earned the right to dwell in God's holy hill. My friends, it's not me and it's not you. But you know who it is? It's our Lord Jesus Christ. He's the one who is described in Psalm 15. Psalm 24 is a messianic psalm about the kingship of Messiah. And we ought to read Psalm 15 in the same way. We can read it and we can say this: Jesus Christ has completely and perfectly satisfied every act of righteousness described in Psalm 15. He is the man of that psalm. He is the one who may dwell, who abides in God's tabernacle and dwells in a holy hill. Who is this man? It's Christ, not us. You see, this psalm needs to be read three ways. The way that we've been reading it, the psalm is law. It's all law because it slays us. If we're honest with it, we can't do the things that it describes. We can't earn the right to sit, to stand, and to dwell in God's presence, to abide in his holy hill. It's simply beyond us. Not only do we not have the ability, we bring to God our wickedness and our sins, which send us away. In that way, Psalm 15 is all law, and it condemns us, it discourages us, it brings us shame. But when we see Christ here, Psalm 15 becomes all gospel, because it says, it's not what I do, it's what he has done. He has done these things. He has opened the way. I may dwell in God's presence because of him. When it's applied to us, it's law. When it's applied to Christ, it becomes gospel. And I said there's a third way. Let me get to that in just a moment. Now, point four. Do you see Christ here? And do you trust him? He's the man of Psalm 15. Let me be straightforward with you. You cannot trust your own righteousness to bring you into the presence of God. I don't say that as a criticism of who you are. I say that as the truth. You do not have a righteousness that God will accept, nor can you manufacture that righteousness. It's impossible. If you seek to live your life and think that based on your works, the Lord will accept you into your presence, I must tell you right now, you'll be horribly disappointed. Because he will send you to eternal condemnation because you've not believed in his son. This psalm is intended to show us that we can't do these things, but someone has done these things,
And if we place our trust in him, then God will accept us into his presence. We come not on the basis of what we have done, but on the basis of what he has done. And so you and I must find our righteousness solely in him. Don't be discouraged by this psalm. Well, there is a sense in which we all ought to be discouraged, to say, I can't do this. But when we see that Christ is here, it ought to become the greatest encouragement to us, because it's meant to look, cause us to look to our Savior, because he is the one who has fulfilled the Lord's righteous demands. Just look across the page to verse 8 of Psalm 16. I've set the Lord always before me, because he is at my right hand, I shall not be moved. That's exactly what David says at the end of Psalm 15. He understood this point. His stability comes because of the Lord who is at his right hand. So it's law, it's gospel. Thirdly, it's instruction. Because we need to look at this psalm and say, I don't do this so that God will receive me. I don't do this so that I may have a place in God's holy hill. Jesus Christ has done that, and I place my faith in him. But because he has saved me, I can now read Psalm 15 and say, these are the things that ought to characterize my life. Not so that I'm welcomed into God's holy presence, but rather because I have been welcomed into God's holy presence, I ought to live this way. So we can then read Psalm 15 in terms of sanctification. It's an instruction to us. We ought to walk uprightly and work righteousness and speak the truth in life, in love, in the heart. We ought to be careful in the way that we speak to others and use our tongues. It's right for us to despise those who speak against the Lord, but to honor those who fear him. And we must be careful in the way that we use our money. These are all instructions for us. This is the way that we ought to live. We can't read this and say, okay, it's law and it's gospel, so it doesn't have anything to do with me. Rather, we need to say, because of who Christ is and because of what Christ has done, I ought to seek to live righteously in the world, because he is the man of Psalm 15. And so, brothers and sisters, I urge you to use this as a guide, along with the rest of the scripture, to remind you to live a holy life, to think and to speak the truth, to love your neighbor, especially in the way that your neighbor acts towards God. Use this psalm to be able to discern between good and evil. Despise all evil in all of its appearances. That's going to be really obvious this month. And love God above all. You see, if you trust your own righteousness, you will fail. But if you look to him, and you trust in what he has done, you will be welcome to abide in God's holy hill. So let me go back to the original question. Who did David see walking up the hill to the tabernacle in Jerusalem? You know what he saw? He saw the Lord Jesus prophetically leading his people to the worship of God. Amen. Let's pray. Oh Lord, help us to receive these words, to believe them. Thank you that our eternal salvation depends not on our own righteousness, but on the righteousness of our Lord Jesus Christ. Thank you for David, causing him to write these words. Thank you that they have stood the test of 3 millennia to come to us and encourage us this day. Please write them on our hearts, we ask in Jesus' name. Amen.

0: Welcome to 5 Minutes in Church History, hosted by Dr. Stephen Nichols, where we take a little break from the present to go exploring the past. Travel back in time as we look at the people, events, and even the places that have shaped the story of Christianity. This is our story, our family history. Let's get started.
1: Welcome back to another episode of 5 Minutes in Church History. It's my pleasure to have on our show Dr. Michael Horton. Dr. Horton, welcome.
2: Steve, a pleasure.
1: Been looking forward to having you, and I'm going to give you your dream. I'm going to send you away to a deserted island and just let you read. So you owe me one for this.
2: Is my wife with me? Or
1: you can bring whomever you'd like.
2: All right.
1: So on the island, we're stocked. We've got the Reformation Study Bible, and we always have to balance this out. So we'll throw in the MacArthur Study Bible, too. We have the works of Edwards, Augustine, Luther, Calvin, of course. But beyond that, what five essential books would you like to take
2: good
1: with you
2: grief
1: on your
2: You've taken
1: island?
2: Away all the of the ones I was going to pick. Oh, goodness. All right. I guess there are some classics that I haven't read that I should have read that I would like to get to.
1: What this would is I true mention? Confession time.
2: True confession time. I think probably Horace, Augustine, The City of God.
1: City of God. I was going to ask you which of Augustine's.
2: And I would say, well, of course, A Time for Confidence by Steve Nichols. And R.C. Sproul's Holiness of God. Although he's there, so, wow.
1: You know, I was thinking about this, and I've heard this said before, that City of God should be mandatory reading right now, especially for American Christians.
2: Man, the echoes,
1: What do you think it is about that book that is essential for us to be thinking about?
2: You know, there's when the Roman Empire fell, which is the context, as you know, of that book, Jerome said, what is the church going to do now that Rome has fallen? And Augustine's response was the City of God. His response was, well, God has brought the mission field to the missionaries. And so here Jerome is wringing his hands saying, oh, goodness, look at the culture. Look at our empire has fallen and the barbarian hordes have taken over. And Augustine actually saw it as a missionary moment. What was the difference? Well, one was Jerome was pinning his hopes of the kingdom of God on the Roman Empire, and Augustine was pinning his hopes on Christ's victory at Golgotha and the resurrection. And we're at a similar time today, aren't we?
1: I mean, we sure are.
2: Whose victory, whose triumph are you going to really put your hopes in? And I think that a lot of the things that Augustine addresses there about the two cities, about the penultimate justice, a kind of reasonable justice, but not a final justice being found anywhere in the world, what we're waiting for and yet trying patiently to be good servants of God in alongside our neighbors, really a lot of wisdom there for us today.
1: There is, and I think as you look at it and as you said it, what is the difference? Of course, Jerome, you're not saying he's not a Christian, but he just sort of lost perspective and thought that somehow Christianity's success would rise or fall on Rome and fell with the coattails of Rome. And Augustine just recognized something far different, and I think there is a good lesson for the church in the West. We're facing this interesting moment, as you say, and this sort of new cultural moment. And maybe Augustine can help us find the right way.
2: Yeah, dead people might be useful after all.
1: You do spend a lot of time with dead people, don't you?
2: I do.
1: At your work.
2: Yeah, my wife points that out. It's a strange thing.
1: So maybe you spend time with dead people so you can help the living.
2: Yeah. Maybe that's what it is.
1: So we've got Augustine, we've got Horace. I don't think anyone else has recommended Horace, so I love that. And you'll be great with your rhetoric after reading Horace.
2: That I would love for that to be an outcome.
1: There you go. And we've got R.C.'s Holiness of God. One last book?
2: Okay. Oh, I got to dig down here. Well, maybe the Alexander Hamilton biography.
1: Oh. Yeah. We're moving a little closer to history.
2: Well, you mentioned George Washington a little while ago in your interview, so you kind of brought me to the period.
1: We'll let you have Alexander Hamilton.
2: Would you?
1: We will.
2: Would you?
1: And we're going to leave you in peace now and let you enjoy your ride.
2: Just let me read.
1: Thank you. Thank you, Dr. Horton. I'm Steve Nichols. Thanks for joining us for 5 Minutes in Church History.
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3: Pastor Roy wasn't quite sure what to do when a wealthy member of the church told him he was going to make a $5,000 donation to the church that was intended to assist a family in the church that was in need. 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
5: And he is both our friend and our brother who came near to save us from our greatest calamity, the judgment for our sin. That would have been the day of calamity for us if we did not come to him and if he did not come for us. But he came for us. We were dwelling in darkness, slaves to our sin, in bondage to his kingdom of darkness and this world. And we were on our way to eternal calamity. But this friend of ours laid down his life for us. Is there a greater friend than this? That he would take our calamity, the eternal wrath of God, so that when that day comes, we stand before him, holy and blameless and above reproach, clothed in his righteousness. He indeed is a friend, tried and true. He has proven that he has laid down his life. He is faithful.

0: It is now 9 o'clock.
1: Well, I don't know about you, but for me, the most exciting news I can ever hear is that I have been crucified with Christ. It is no longer I who live, but Christ who lives in me. And the life I now live in the flesh, I live by faith in the Son of God who loved me and gave himself for me. KFGR's mission is for you to hear that reality and for it to be so transforming that the Son of God loved you and gave himself for you, that you would live a life for the glory of God and enjoy him forever.
2: Blessed are those who mourn, for they shall be comforted. Jesus is not talking about any mourning. Everyone goes through mourning. Rather, mourning over one's sin, recognizing that we have offended a holy God by our sin, more than anyone has ever offended us, and knowing what we deserve, but that we cannot do anything about it in ourselves. And this is why Jesus also says in those Beatitudes, blessed are the poor in spirit, literally spiritual beggars, for theirs is the kingdom of heaven. What does a beggar do? He holds out his hand. Does he have anything in his hand to offer? No, he holds out his hand, not giving anything, but receiving all gratuitously. And that is the way it is in our salvation. We hold out an empty hand to God, receiving everything from him, and we have nothing to offer in our salvation. This is how we receive salvation.
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4: 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No amount of jealousy or doubt or insecurity or pride are going to change the plans of God.
3: Our culture is obsessed with building personal platforms, maximizing influence, and self-promotion. But Christians are called to glorify God, not ourselves. Today on A Better Word, Pastor Nick Gatzke shares four reasons why Jesus deserves all the glory as he unpacks John the Baptist's countercultural statement, "He must increase, but I must decrease." John's humble declaration stands as a revolutionary alternative to our human way of thinking. John's joy wasn't diminished by his decreasing influence. It was actually completed by it. So, Pastor Nick, have you ever had the experience of working hard on a project or creating something only to watch someone else get the credit?
5: Yes, I think everybody has at some point. Oh, yeah. I mean, I can think about that all the way back to being in school age through college and multiple times, you know, in ministry life as well.
3: Group work. Yeah, that's what happens every time.
5: Worst.
3: Christians aren't immune, of course, from wanting attention. We can get swept up in the self-promotion game too. So what would it look like for believers to embrace John's radical humility? I mean, how can we work hard to do our best but still give Jesus the glory?
5: I think it has a lot to do with where and how you view yourself and how you view yourself in relation to God and in relation to other people. I think the whole idea of self-promotion is, I mean, in so many ways, is distasteful to me anyway.
3: Yeah.
5: And because it just reeks of somebody that needs validation from others when that validation should be coming from the Lord himself. You know what I mean?
3: Yeah, it's hard, especially if you're wired like a people pleaser.
5: Yeah.
3: It seems as if just at your core, when you struggle with that, you want other people's praise. And to be honest, our social media lifestyle we live in, that's how you get ahead.
5: Yeah. There's certainly a professional dynamic to that now. And it's interesting, even as we're talking about this on a radio platform.
3: Right.
5: But yet there's, you can still engage in very public types of things without pointing regularly to the good qualities of yourself, without self-promotion in that sense.
3: And yet, to be honest, there's a part of me that's annoyed if I were to compliment you and every time you dismiss it by saying glory to God.
5: Yeah.
3: You know what I mean? Like almost being hyper-spiritual about it.
5: Yeah.
3: Is there a balance where we can just be like, thank you, and not be taking glory from God?
5: Yeah, I think so. I mean, I think that that is displayed over the course of time, right? That somebody will be able to tell over the course of time if you're taking praise upon yourself versus whether you recognize that, hey, good sermon today, Nick. You know, thank you. and know at the same time that I'm reliant and dependent on the Lord for every aspect of that type of ministry. And so, I think when you think about John's radical humility, you think about a person that recognizes who he is in the plan of God, and he's comfortable with that, and he accepts that, and he points to the glory of Jesus as much as he possibly can, recognizing that he finds his ultimate worth, value, and meaning in him.
0: Thanks, Nick. Now let's turn to John chapter 3, verse 22, for the start of a message titled, He Must Increase.
6: Father, thank you for your word, for the word of God, which is true. And we desperately long to hear from you.

said to John, they said to him, Rabbi, he who was with you across the Jordan, to whom you bore witness, look, he is baptizing, and all are going to him. John answered, a person cannot receive even one thing unless it is given him from heaven. You yourselves bear me witness that I have said, I am not the Christ, but I have been sent before him. The one who has the bride is the bridegroom. The friend of the bridegroom who stands and hears him rejoices greatly at the bridegroom's voice. Therefore, this joy of mine is now complete. He must increase, but I must decrease. He who comes from above is above all. He who is of the earth belongs to the earth and speaks in an earthly way. He who comes from heaven is above all. He bears witness to what he has seen and heard, yet no one receives his testimony. Whoever receives his testimony sets his seal to this, that God is true. For he whom God has sent utters the words of God, for he gives the Spirit without measure. The Father loves the Son and has given all things into his hand. Whoever believes in the Son has eternal life. Whoever does not obey the Son shall not see life, but the wrath of God remains on him. All are going to him. Remember where we are in the order of events. Jesus has come into the world. He's begun his public ministry. And to this point, the true light was in the world, but the darkness did not recognize him. His public ministry, the ministry of Jesus, began with a confrontation at the temple, and then a miracle at a wedding, and then a teaching about being born again to an influential Pharisee. And now we see that Jesus is baptizing people. To this point, John the Baptizer was the only one who was baptizing people. But now, while Jesus is beginning his public ministry, we see that Jesus, too, is baptizing people, and John continues to baptize people. John had gained quite a following. A lot of people are coming to him and becoming his disciples, being baptized by him, listening to his teaching, and following him from place to place. Now, remember, his baptism was a baptism of repentance. It was a baptism that showed a sense of contrition by a person and a desire to be in a right relationship with God. And so as a sign of repentance, they would be baptized. So much so that one of the Jews comes to follow John and they get into a discussion about purification. And this particular Jew asks a question and he gives an observation. The question is something about purification, and we don't know the details because the text doesn't tell us. Most likely, it's related to the Jewish idea of purification from the law and how that is the same or different than what is happening here in baptism. But then he makes an observation, and this observation provides for John tension and temptation. The observation goes something like this. Hey, John, I don't know if you've noticed or not, but all those bunches of people that used to be following you, now they're all going over there and they're following him. All have gone to him. What do you think about that? And you can imagine all the possibilities that that type of question might imply. Maybe it's really a question of his efficacy. John, doesn't your baptism work? Is that why people have to go over there and be baptized by Jesus? Or maybe it's a question of the nature of the teaching. John, who's right and who's wrong here? You or Jesus? Or maybe it's just a question about more personal emotion of jealousy or pride. Hey, John, you've been at this for a few years and you have done really well. How do you feel about being replaced by the newer model?
The public ministry of God is happening, and as this public ministry is expanding, it is transitioning from the baptism.

0: advisor to the Messiah, and the tension is found in how is the baptizer going to feel about the short-lived nature of his ministry and the short-lived nature of his notoriety. He's on the spot, and his reply is absolutely brilliant. It can be summarized by the statement at the end of verse 30, which very simply says, "He, being Jesus, must increase, and I must decrease." But in the middle of this explanation, there are a couple of things that are worth meditating on further. Look at verse 27. Immediately following the questioning of this Jewish man and the observation, John says to him that a person cannot receive even one thing unless it's given to him from heaven. "Hey, John, how do you feel about all of the people going to him?" "Well, a person can't be given one thing, not a single thing, unless it's given to him from heaven." And whenever a principle is stated so clearly in the scriptures, we sit up and listen. What does he mean by that, and does that actually apply to us today? Well, yes, it does apply to us today, but how so? Often some people will apply this verse as it addresses material possessions, as if to say, you have some things and somebody else has other things, and you can have nothing unless it's given to you from heaven. And in a general sense, I suppose this is true. I mean, we recognize that God is the giver of all things. He created all things. He provides for his people. He's actively involved in the world. But I don't think a strictly material interpretation is what John is really getting at here. Because after all, John didn't have many material possessions, and nor did his following give him many material possessions. So what does he mean? I think more precisely what John is saying is that regardless of the circumstances or the claims or the ventures that people have in life, God's sovereignty stands behind them all. That God is at work in the world so much so that the rising and falling, the successes and the failures, the ebbs and the flows, are all under the watch care and even the action of this sovereign hand of the God of the universe. And no amount of jealousy or doubt or insecurity or pride are going to change the plans of God. There's an application here for us, I think. We can state it pretty simply, but it's not simply employed. The application is, if God's sovereign hand is behind all things, then trust in the sovereign purposes of God through all the circumstances of your life. Trust in the sovereign purposes of God throughout all the circumstances of your life. And that, the Bible gives us all kinds of explanation of what some of those sovereign purposes are. The largest of all of God's sovereign purposes are to bring glory to the Son Jesus by saving men and women and boys and girls and transferring people from the kingdom of darkness to the kingdom of the Son and transforming them into the likeness of his Son. That's the language of the book of Colossians, that we can see if God is doing anything in the world, he's doing that. He's transferring people from darkness to light and he's transforming them into the likeness of Jesus. And all of the circumstances and actions of your life somehow fit into those sovereign purposes of God. Your job, your marriage, your family, your relationships, the society, the government, even your neighborhoods, all of them. And so our lives then, in our lives, we look for opportunity to fulfill God's purposes. We look for them by doing the next right thing that's in front of us and looking for opportunities to speak a gospel truth and to encourage people and to help people move toward transferring or transforming. Because you have nothing unless it comes from God himself. And so in this sense, all Christians who seek to minister function as the best man at a wedding. They function as the one who rejoices in the groom. Or they function as the maid of honor at a wedding, one who rejoices in the bride. And You don't go to a wedding that's a well-done or successful wedding and have the best man steal the show. I mean, periodically you'll see in the news media a bridesmaid or a maid of honor that shows up the bride by the sheer nature of her beauty or the flow of her dress or something like that. But that's not a successful wedding. A successful wedding is one in which the bride and the groom and their union together are what is magnified the most, and everybody around rejoices at that very thing that happens. And so John calls himself the best man, and Jesus is the bridegroom. And he concludes this statement with resolve: my joy at seeing what is happening with the bridegroom is complete. He must increase, and I must decrease. And the words there are so important. His joy, inner personal satisfaction and delight, resting in the plan of God, even if it means his own diminishing. His life is not about himself. It's not about his emotions. It's not about how he feels. It's not about his fame. He lives for the fame of another. And so it is with every person who would call themselves a Christian. And this verse, he must increase and I must decrease. This verse has been a descriptive verse repeatedly throughout history to describe Christian piety, a holy and humble attitude before God, and rightfully so. Because every single one of us is confronted with the question, whose glory are we after? I wonder, when you look at your life, the thoughts of your life, the actions of your life, how you would truly evaluate that question. Whose glory are you after? I want to say, be careful here, friends. Be careful. We live in the age of self-glorification. More than any time in recent history anyway, an age where pride and self-centeredness have become excusable and commonplace, an age where we are obsessed with portraying the very best of ourselves on Instagram or giving our opinions as if they are the last and final word on Twitter, or seeking constant and regular affirmation on Facebook. And if you are not careful, without even knowing it, you will find the habits and patterns and interactions of your life being to feed the monster of self-glory. That you would increase and he would decrease. But follow the example of John. Do your tasks well, but seek the glory of another. Seek the glory of the one who truly is the most glorious. Seek the glory of Jesus. And as you do, you experience, like John experiences, a great and tremendous joy at the plan of God being enacted in your very midst. He must increase, because that's the plan of God. So why? Why must he increase? More specifically, beyond the fact that it's simply the plan of God, which it is. Well, here in the second half of this passage, in verses 31 through 36, John gives four reasons why he must increase, why Jesus must increase. And we can summarize those four reasons in this one phrase: the one who comes from heaven gives us the benefits of heaven. That's why Jesus must increase, because he comes from heaven, he gives us the benefits of heaven. But more specifically, the four reasons that lead us to that are found in verses 31 to 35. The first one, in verse 31, that he comes from above and is above all. The positional origin of Jesus is the reason why he should be elevated into higher standing than any other human voice. And to say it another way, we could say it like this. He's already of higher standing than the rest of us by his nature. And so we might as well just recognize that standing. And he gives a contrast to help us understand. Look at verse 31. He who comes from above is above all. He who is of the earth belongs to the earth and speaks in an earthly way. He who comes from heaven is above all. There's one from heaven, there's one from earth. The one from heaven is greater than the one who comes from the earth. From the earth. This word earth here is a little bit different than the word that we've been seeing throughout the Gospel of John, the word for world. The idea of the world in the Gospel of John is the realm of darkness where wicked deeds take place, where light is penetrating darkness, but darkness isn't seeing it properly. Here, there's a little bit more general nuance to the idea of being from the world. But nevertheless, we see that the one from the earth is the one who is finite and therefore has all kinds of limitations. 1 Corinthians 15 points us to this. Paul contrasts Adam and Jesus, and he says this. He says, the first man was from the earth, a man of dust. The second man is from heaven. As was the man of dust, so are all of those who are of the dust. And as is the man of heaven, so are all of those who are of heaven. Just as we have been born in the image of the man of dust, we shall also bear the image of the man of heaven. So there are two categories of people, Adam and Jesus. And the promise for those who believe in Jesus are that even though they are born like Adam and act like Adam and looked like Adam and talk like Adam and have the same priorities as sinful Adam, they will be transformed to look like the man of heaven, Jesus. So right now, we speak and see and experience what we know, and all of that is incredibly limited in nature. And following a man or a woman will lead you only to further limitation. But not just a limitation. Following a man or a woman will lead you all the way to the gates of hell itself. Because we can't help but lead anywhere else. But Jesus, he is from above. He's completely unique. He is entirely different than us. He is from heaven and is able to lead us to heaven. And so he should be elevated. The one who comes from heaven gives us the benefits of heaven.
1: Rather than clinging to his influence or followers, John the Baptist challenges our self-glorifying culture and demonstrates a profound understanding of God's sovereignty. 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
2: When my own Christian journey feels steep and the path uncertain, I find myself looking back to those who've walked this road before. Apostles like John remind me that Jesus is the light that illuminates my way, and faithful servants like John Bunyan offer profound encouragement for life's pilgrimage. Bunyan's personal testimony is remarkable. After years of spiritual struggle, he became an enthusiastic believer who was committed to preaching the gospel that reinvigorated his life. But in 1660, Bunyan's preaching was declared illegal, and he was imprisoned for 12 years. While he was imprisoned, he transformed his suffering into a book called The Pilgrim's Progress. This powerful allegory has guided believers for generations, which is why we're offering you an updated edition of this classic tale. It's my prayer that reading Pilgrim's Progress will bring you to the same comfort and clarity it brought to countless pilgrims before. Here's Brian to tell you more.
1: 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I'm Brian Dolan, inviting you back as our series in the Gospel of John continues next time on A Better Word. 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
4: That's Attorney David Gibbs Jr., and this is the Legal Alert.
3: There's been some confusion about the students' freedom of speech in the public school. While the courts have sadly ruled that teachers may not lead their classes in prayer or Bible reading, this does not mean that students are forbidden to pray or read their Bibles. Let me repeat that. The court's ruling in 1947 may stop teachers from praying or reading the Bible in class, but it does not mean that students are forbidden to pray. For example, if students wish to pray before they eat their lunch at a public school cafeteria, there is no law or court ruling that would prevent them from doing so. Sometimes even well-meaning teachers and administrators are confused about this. We routinely get calls from administrators and others that want to stop Christian students from praying or reading their Bibles in the public school. A Christian child cannot be stopped from praying or reading his scriptures. We receive questions on this on a regular basis, and if you have a question, please give us a call at the Christian Law Association.
4: Why not get the answers you need for the legal question that's nagging you? 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
5: We have become, in the Christian world, master manipulators. 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
9: Luke chapter 10, verse 25. And behold, a lawyer stood up to put Jesus to the test, saying, "Teacher, what shall I do to inherit eternal life?" He said to him, "What is written in the law? How do you read it?" And he answered, "You shall love the Lord your God with all your heart and with all your soul and with all your strength and with all your mind, and your neighbor as yourself." And he said to him, "You've answered correctly. Do this and you will live." But he, desiring to justify himself, said to Jesus, "And who is my neighbor?" Jesus replied, "A man was going down from Jerusalem to Jericho, and he fell among robbers, who stripped him and beat him and departed, leaving him half dead. Now by chance a priest was going down that road, and when he saw him, he passed by on the other side. So likewise a Levite, when he came to the place and saw him, passed by on the other side. But a Samaritan, as he journeyed, came to where he was, and when he saw him, he had compassion. He went to him and bound up his wounds, pouring on oil and wine. Then he set him on his own animal, and brought him to an inn, and took care of him. And the next day he took out 2 denarii, and gave them to the innkeeper, saying, 'Take care of him, and whatever more you spend, I will repay you when I come back.' Which of these three do you think proved to be a neighbor to the man who fell among the robbers?" He said, "The one who showed him mercy." And Jesus said to him, "You go and do likewise." Amen. And a brief prayer. Father, help us now as we continue to think about this great commandment to love you and to love our neighbors. For Christ's sake we ask it. Amen. Well, we pick up from this morning. Some of you are not present this morning, but we took a somewhat circuitous route to finally get to the verses themselves. We were working not from this passage in Luke, nor were we working from the parallel passage in Mark, but we were working from the passage in Matthew and in chapter 22. Not in 22. You know, it's fascinating. My wife said to me last week, she said, "Honey, how many times are you going to say there's a verse in the Bible and look down and find that it's not actually there?" And I said, "Well, apparently quite a lot, honey. It is 22. I knew it was 22. But we were working from Matthew 22 and verse 34. And you'll notice a slight difference between the way in which this man answers the question and what we read this morning. He adds to it, "all your strength," and it doesn't change it in any particular way at all. But let's just pick up from where we were. We ended this morning by recognizing the fact that it is the work of the Holy Spirit to shed God's love abroad in our hearts as believers. That's what Paul is saying in chapter 5 of Romans. In chapter 8, he says to the readers, "For God has done what the law, weakened by the flesh, could not do, by sending his own Son in the likeness of sinful flesh, and for sin, he condemned sin in the flesh, in order that the righteous requirement of the law might be fulfilled in us, who walk not according to the flesh, but according to the Spirit." So faith in Christ is, if you like, the true spring of our love for God. And the statement that is made here concerning the nature of our love, you will notice, is comprehensive. And he said to him, "You shall love the Lord your God with all your heart." In the Bible, the heart is essentially the epicenter or the hub of our human experience. It is central. For example, in the Proverbs, it speaks about how the heart is the wellspring of life, how it is important to guard our hearts. So when we think heart, we probably think Valentine's cards, we probably think in terms of emotion. It does involve emotion, but it involves also our minds, and it also involves our wills. After all, it's in the Gospel of Luke that we're reminded that it is out of the heart and out of the abundance of the heart that the mouth speaks. So all your heart and all your soul, which is synonymous with our spirit, the way in which spirit and soul are used interchangeably throughout the Bible helps us with this. And if the heart is the epicenter of life, and if it contains that dimension of emotion along with will and intellect, the soul is expressly the place for our spiritual exercises. You will remember that in the Garden of Gethsemane, we're told that Christ's soul was very sorrowful. And the psalmist is found with relative frequency speaking to himself. And when he speaks to himself, he speaks to his soul. For example, "Why are you cast down, O my soul? And why are you disquieted within me?" All of our heart, all of our soul, and all of our mind. With all your mind. The faculty of the mind is a gift from God. Our ability to bring our minds under the constraints of God, to submit to the Word of God, to recognize that by our attitude, by our disposition, and with our intellect, we are brought underneath God's jurisdiction. May the mind, we often sing, may the mind of Christ my Savior live in me from day to day. So when we take this and we look at it in its totality, and we should look at it in its totality, rather than seeing each of these pieces as separate parts and bits, as it were, of life, of our human psyche, what it's really saying is that the great commandment is that we are to love God in the totality of our love. We are to love Him in response to the love that He has shown to us. That the whole of our lives have become the object of His divine love, and therefore the whole of our lives are thereby claimed by God Himself. I remember years ago we had a teacher, Peter Cottrell was his name, and I remember sitting in on a talk that he gave, and as he gave this talk he was describing what had happened to him when he enlisted for the British Army in the Second World War. And he said that the strange thing and yet the compelling thing to him was the initial encounter that he had along with the new recruits with their sergeant major. And as the sergeant major outlined for them what was going to be involved, he said to them in no uncertain terms, "And wherever you've come from, and whatever you were doing yesterday, and whatever you were planning doing tomorrow, you need to know, as of this moment, you're mine. You're all mine." And he said, it kind of put the thing up his back, you know. He wanted to go home to his mom. But in a beautiful way, that is exactly what Christ is saying to us. He's saying, you are mine, and you're all mine. No parts left out, no areas sequestered for ourselves. And so it is that when Jesus completes that piece, he immediately goes on from there. And in verse 39 here in Matthew 22, having outlined this great and first commandment, he adds, if you like, a second part to it. And these two elements, if you like, are inseparable. And again, as we said this morning, it's very, very important that we keep in mind what's being said here. The law is fulfilled by love. The law is not replaced by love. I hope that came across this morning. It is fulfilled by love. It is not replaced by love. You will meet people who say, well, we used to have a law. We no longer have a law. All we have now is love. Basically, love God and do what you want. No, it means love God and do what you're told or do what you're asked. And so the point is that whoever loves God with the totality of love, then he will love his neighbor as himself. And this, of course, again, is a love in action. What is being described here is not a sort of minimal interest in the concerns of other people, but rather it is a love that takes the initiative. And the reason that this is so foundational to the commandments of God is because men and women have been made in the image of God. Incidentally, some people turn this into three commands. That is, that we love God, we love ourselves, and we love other people. There are not three commands here. There are two commands. The command to love God and to love neighbors. How are we to love neighbors? The way in which we love ourselves. That's not a call to self-love. It is a recognition of the fact that when we discover who we are, how we have been fashioned by God, when we recognize that the care that we take of our bodies, we're taking a care of that which has been made in God's image, created by Him. We're not a random collection of molecules. We're not held in suspension. We have been absolutely put together in our mother's womb according to the plan. And when we look at someone else in the street, the same is true of them. So the same care that we take to feed our bodies, to wash, to look after ourselves and so on, is to be the expression of our love for other people. Now, it is love that provides the motivation, but it is the law that provides the direction. So if you say, well, what would it mean to love my neighbor? Well, you could just go back to where we read from Exodus chapter 20, and you could say, well, it means that I honor my father and my mother, and they're maybe my parents, but they're my neighbors in the image of God. I'm not going to kill anybody or think about it. I'm not going to commit adultery. I'm not going to steal. I'm not going to just tell a bunch of lies. And I'm not going to covet anything that my neighbors have. That would be part of it, wouldn't it? So in other words, instead of immediately saying, oh, I got a very strong feeling about, you know, Mrs. Jenkins up the street or whoever else it is, and I feel like I ought to run over and make her a pie. That's fine. That's good. Make as many pies as you want. But are we going to reduce the immensity of this to that? I don't think so. We have been made by God. We've been made for God. And that is true of all to whom we go who are our neighbors. This morning, one of the sisters gave me a piece. She asked if I would give it back to her. I said I couldn't promise, but I like it very much. I might keep it. But she came to tell me that this is her little manual for making sure that she approaches telling others about Jesus in a way that takes care both of the Great Commission and also about care for the neighbor. I won't go through it all. She has 10 points. And the first one is always pray before witnessing to anyone. Whether it is one person or a group, you need to pray. Good. And then she goes further down. She says, never debate God's word. Don't argue about doctrine or other organizations. You can't teach anyone sound doctrine in 5 minutes. Good. But then it was number 9 that struck me. She says, homosexuals, drug addicts, prostitutes, etc. These people will sometimes tell you things. Love them. Jesus died for them. And she doesn't say it, but she might have said, they are your neighbors. You see, again, the Bible makes it clear. It says, if you love those that love you, what reward do you have? That's just normal. Because of the people in the same social category, or the people in the same financial framework, or the people with the same level of academic ability, or whatever it might be. Hey, that makes perfect sense. We all like to hang around with the same kind of people. And that, you see, is why I read from the parable that Jesus tells to this man who had come to test Jesus. Once again, Jesus is put on the block, as it were, as these religious leaders want to test and see where he is with things. And behold, a lawyer stood up to put Jesus to the test, saying, what shall I do to inherit eternal life? Jesus said, well, let me ask you a question. What is written in the law? How do you read it? He comes back. You shall love the Lord your God with all your heart, with all your soul, with all your strength, with all your mind, and your neighbor as yourself. Good. And he said to him, you've answered correctly. do this, and you will live. Does that disturb you a little bit? It should. It should make you wiggle in your seat just a little. Because you immediately want to correct this. You immediately want to say, oh, no, no, you can't do this and live. Because we know that no one will be justified by the work of the law. But the interesting thing is, in the New Testament, it never ever interacts with it in that way. Because you see, what Jesus is going to point out to this guy is not that he has a theological problem, he has a moral problem. His problem is not that he has an inaccurate understanding of the work of God, but that he is morally on the wrong side of the fence. And that's how it goes on. You see, the religious leaders of which this man is one had status just because they were religious leaders. They would make a big show in the public arena. They would wear the right kind of clothes. They were identified as card-carrying members of the religious elite. They were legitimized essentially in the minds of people by the work that they did, by their temple work. They were regarded by virtue of those activities as probably men of exemplary piety. And so their actions would tend to be regarded as just self-evidently righteous. And so this is the spirit with which this man comes to Jesus. If he'd been smart, he would have quit at that point. But he comes back a second time. And he comes back revealing what's really going on inside of him. But he, desiring to justify himself, said, yeah, but who is my neighbor? Who is my neighbor? In other words, how many people do I have to include in the neighbor thing? I mean, is it just like my next door neighbor, or is it the whole street? Or, I mean, is it just my group, my small group, my neighbors? What is it? And clearly, he is coming from the perspective that the tighter the group can be, then the better it will be for him. And of course, Jesus says, well, let me tell you this. And when I read this, it fills me with an amazing sense of wonder, because this is one of the first Bible memorization passages that I ever had as a schoolboy in Scotland going to a secular school. And my teacher made the entire class memorize this before we started the work of the day. We had to come out to the front and say it. And you couldn't get started until you said it. A certain man went down from Jerusalem to Jericho and fell among thieves, who stripped him of his raiment and departed, leaving him half dead. And then it goes on from there. You can read it in the text. But I was in the King James Version. This is the ESV, so I have to pay attention. Who is my neighbor? Jesus says, well, let me tell you. A man was going down. Just a man. He's not a special man. A no-name man. Going down from Jerusalem to Jericho. 2,500 feet down to 800 feet is the drop. Routine journey place. And a dangerous place, obviously. And the robbers were there. They stripped him. They beat him. And they left him half dead. And by chance, don't you love that? Say, by chance? Well, yeah, from a human perspective, by chance. And the overruling hand of providence in it all, by chance, a priest was going down the road, and when he saw him, he slipped over to the other side of the road because the guy was a mess. He doesn't know whether he's dead or half dead or whatever else he is, but he does know this, that if he goes over to get near him at all, he will become ceremonially unclean, and that will really mess up wherever he's going. It'll certainly remove him from the temple precinct for at least 10 days or 2 weeks. So for whatever reason, he goes by on the other side, and likewise a Levite. When he came to the place and saw him, he passed by on the other side. But then a Samaritan. How the fellow's ears must have perked up when he said a Samaritan. A Samaritan, as he journeyed, came to where he was. And when he saw him, he had compassion on him. And he went to him, and he bound up his wounds, pouring in oil and wine. And then he set him on his own donkey or in his own animal. And he brought him to an inn. And then he took care of him. And then the next day he took out his wallet or his credit card. And he said, look, I'm going to leave this here with you. When I come back through, we can settle things up. But I want you to make sure you take care of him. Whatever you spend beyond what I'm giving you now, I will repay you when I come back. And so Jesus says, well, I want to ask you just one question. Which of these three do you think proved to be a neighbor to the man who fell among the robbers? See, what Jesus is doing is masterful, isn't it? Because this man wants to know, who's my neighbor? Who do I have to deal with? I want to make sure that I don't have to get really stretched on this. And Jesus says, no, I want you to consider it another way around. What kind of neighbor are you to anybody? He said, well, I suppose the one who showed him mercy. It's almost as if he can't use the word Samaritan, because the Jews and the Samaritans had no time for each other. He should have said, well, the Samaritan. He said, no, but the one who showed mercy. And Jesus says, you go and do likewise. Now, we have to be very, very careful with this. The action of the Samaritan is not the way to life. But it is for those who love God with an undiluted love to be a way of life. Right? Jesus is not suggesting for a moment that he's setting aside all that he has come to do. It would be ridiculous. And so the real test is a bit like the parable of the sower. And his seed fell on stony ground, the birds came, some fell among thorns, they got all messed up, some fell on good soil and brought forth fruit. So that the evidence is in the fruitfulness. Not in the dramatic nature of the response, but in the fact that God has done a work in the soil of a man's soul and has made him different. And he's saying to these characters, and this character as he represents a group, the problem with you guys is it's all on the outside. It's all on the outside. And that's not the way that God chooses to work. I don't know about you, but I find this very hard. I found this is a tough day for me. It was a tough day because it was a tough yesterday. I find myself struggling with this. For all kinds of reasons. Maybe it's just me, but perhaps some of you are prepared to join me in being prepared to admit that too readily we see ourselves in the reaction of the priest and the Levite. And in recognizing that, we are then forcibly aware of our need for the pardon of the Lord Jesus Christ. As we seek the power of the Holy Spirit to do what is stated here, that is to love our neighbor as ourselves. I said this morning, and I don't really registered the whole idea of, you know, from great to good, but I do think that this is timely, that as a church at this juncture in the context of our world, in the brokenness and confusion of it all, in the animosity of it and everything else, it is definitely time for us to re-energize our spirits in terms of taking seriously the commission that Christ gives to his followers. And then at the same time, to take seriously the commandment, this great commandment that he gives to those whom he commissions. How good it is that we're able to sing these songs to remind ourselves that Jesus has silenced the condemnation that comes by way of the law. And that the Holy Spirit actually, in a way that is quite striking, makes God's law a means of grace. Makes it for us a mechanism, makes it a path for us to walk in so that we might please him. Actually, what happens in the gospel, and I got this from my old friend Alec Mattia in his Old Testament piece from somewhere. He says that the wonder of grace is that in Christ, the prohibitory "you shall not" becomes the promissory "you shall not." You get it? That it says to you, you shall not. And in Christ, by the power of the Holy Spirit, it says, I promise you, you shall not. Because it is the work of God within us. For what God has done, the law was unable to do, sending us Jesus. One final PS, going to the passage that I didn't read from in Mark, which I'm hoping dreadfully it will actually be there when I look for it. In the passage in Mark, the statement is made to love with all the heart, understanding and strength, to love one's neighbor, and so on. And that answer is provided in this encounter with the scribe in Mark 12. That answer is provided by the scribe himself. He answers Jesus and he tells him this. Jesus, he says, you're right. You've truly said that he's the one. There's no other besides him. And to love him with all the heart, with all the understanding, with all the strength, to love one's neighbor as oneself is much more than all the burnt offerings and sacrifices. And Mark says, and when Jesus saw that, he answered wisely. He said to him, you are not far from the kingdom of God. You are not far from the kingdom of God. You see, just being aware of it is not the same as living in the truth of it. He was convinced, but was he converted? It's not uncommon when we tackle material like this to have people say, well, I agree with that entirely. I think it's super. I mean, the idea of loving God, they might add, you know, whatever that means to you. You know, they can contextualize it in their own way. I think it's good to love God and to love your neighbor too. I would say I agree. Well, I suppose what Jesus said of this man, I could say to you, you're not far from the kingdom of God, you're close. But entry to the kingdom of God is not on the basis of being able to articulate correct theology, but is on the basis of becoming like a little child, repenting of our sins, trusting in Christ, and entrusting ourselves to him, so that then we can go out by the enabling of the Holy Spirit to fulfill not only the commission, but also to obey the command. Well, a brief prayer before a song. We thank you, gracious God, that when we turn our attention to your word, that the Holy Spirit brings it home to our hearts. And we thank you again for the joy that it is to listen to those who are prepared to declare that they believe in you, Father, Son, and Holy Spirit, who are able to testify to the transforming power of your grace within their lives, so that their love for you and their love for others may simply be an emblem of the fact that you have first loved them, drawn them to you, made them your own, and as members of your forever family, now send them out to love you totally, and to love neighbors and unknown people as we meet them along the way, so that they too might understand who Jesus is and all that he has accomplished. Hear us, O God, as we pray in Jesus' name. Amen.
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11: We have arrived at 10 o'clock. As Peter writes about developing godly characteristics, he says, "For if these qualities are yours and are increasing, they keep you from being ineffective or unfruitful in the knowledge of our Lord Jesus Christ. For whoever lacks these qualities is so nearsighted that he is blind, having forgotten that he was cleansed from his former sins." It is a growing and maturing knowledge of Jesus, and not forgetting that our sins have been forgiven through his death, burial, and resurrection, that keeps us from becoming ineffective and unfruitful. Well, that is why KFGR Radio broadcasts the rich gospel of Jesus Christ 24 hours a day. 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
7: There is no guarantee of any property we have in this world, but this is all temporary because there is a better inheritance promised to us that's based on the merits of Christ, an inheritance that is reserved for us in heaven. And this hope of our inheritance guaranteed is what helps us even as we have things unjustly taken from us here in this world. As Hebrews 10 says to the suffering Hebrews, you joyfully accepted the plundering of your property, since you knew that you yourselves had a better possession and an abiding one. It is knowing that we have a better inheritance, guaranteed, reserved for us in heaven, that gets us through this life here on earth. Our inheritance is God Himself. Psalm 16 says, God is our inheritance, that in His presence there is fullness of joy, that at His right hand are pleasures forevermore. This is promised to His people, to you who believe, not based on your work or merits or how well you're doing or anything that happens in this world, but based solely on Christ and His promise.
12: I'll ask you to open your Bibles with me to Psalm 92. Psalm 92. For our exposition this morning, we'll be considering the last four verses, 12 through 15, but I want to read the psalm in its entirety. As our brother Steve has prayed for the Lord's help and illumination, we will now read His word. This is the holy and the inspired word of God. Let us give it our full attention. Psalm 92, a psalm, a song for the Sabbath day. It is good to give thanks to the Lord and to sing praises to your name, O Most High, to declare your loving kindness in the morning and your faithfulness by night, with the 10-string lute and with the harp, with resounding music on the lyre, for you, O Lord, have made me glad by what you have done. I will sing for joy at the works of your hands. How great are your works, O Lord! Your thoughts are very deep. A senseless man has no knowledge, nor does a stupid man understand this. That when the wicked sprout up like grass, all who did iniquity flourished. It was only that they might be destroyed forevermore. But you, O Lord, are on high forever. For behold your enemies, O Lord, for behold your enemies will perish. All who do iniquity will be scattered. But you have exalted my horn like that of the wild ox. You have anointed, I have been anointed with fresh oil. My eye has looked exultantly upon my foes. My ear hears the evildoers who rise up against me. The righteous man will flourish like the palm tree. He will grow like a cedar in Lebanon. Planted in the house of the Lord, they will flourish in the courts of our God. They will still yield fruit in old age. They will be full of sap and very green. To declare that the Lord is upright, He is my rock, and there is no unrighteousness in Him. Thus ends the reading of God's holy word. As we come to consider these words of the psalmist this morning, he begins with a jubilant and an exultant theme. Sometimes the psalmists lead us through the depths of despair as they contemplate the difficulty and the travail of this life. And sometimes they lead us above that difficulty and that travail to take a longer view. And this is one of those psalms. The psalmist is cognizant of the wicked, acutely aware of them. They are not only the Lord's enemies, but His own. And yet here is no cry of despair. The Lord does not despise the cry of despair. And the psalmist instructs us on how to cry out, "How long, O Lord?" And yet here is a prayer that seems to be standing in the answer to that question. How long, O Lord? For a while is the answer for our suffering, perhaps forever is the answer for our beatitude. The psalm celebrates the greatness of God's works, especially His final overthrow of the wicked and His preservation and blessing upon the righteous, the one who belongs to Him. The psalmist is not struggling, at least at this point, as psalmists sometimes are wont to do. He's not questioning, but rather is confident and sure. And he invites us to participate in this confidence with him. He's a man who's come to personally know and to sense the things of which he writes. Our goal then in opening up this psalm, and the last few verses of the psalm in particular, is that we may personally come to know these things to be true of us. That God is for us, and that He has planted us for endurance and prosperity to the praise of his name. This is the aim of this psalm. Our consideration then of verses 12 to 14 will proceed this morning just through four observations. First, that God plants his people to last. God plants his people to last. Secondly, that God plants his people in his house. God plants his people in his house. Thirdly, that God has planted us for fruitful maturity. Finally, that God has planted us as testimonies to his righteous character. Let's begin then in the first place and consider that God plants his people to last. Verse 12.

by different things that grow. Grass on the one side, verses 7 and 9. Palm trees, probably the date palm and the cedar, in verse 12. The psalmist has opponents and foes, and yet he realizes also that the Lord will ultimately destroy these. Unlike other psalms where there's confusion about the prosperity of the wicked, this psalm shows us a man who knows the end. He knows the end of the wicked. He knows the end of the righteous. Behold your enemies, O Lord. Behold your enemies, if I could pause for a moment, who flourish for a time, verse 7, will perish, verse 9. All who do iniquity will be scattered. You can think of a field of grass, fresh grown, lush and thick. Perhaps you're driving through fields like this today. I drove through some fields like that on my way up. April in the mid-Atlantic tends to look like this. And it's a formidable field. In fact, if you were to tell me that it were my job to mow it, I might go and look for help because it's a lush and thick field. This is the wicked. There are many of them. They grow up close together, and they are thick and lively and formidable. But they'll be scattered. They'll be cut down in a short while, and they'll be scattered, and they will not endure. Christians are a different kind of people. We grow, and we flourish, but unlike the grass. He says, like a palm tree and like a cedar of Lebanon, two different trees, giving quite a different horticultural sense. You can mow a field of grass, difficult as it might be. Mowing down a collection of cedars or palm trees is considerably more difficult. I used to mow the grass. My son mows the grass now. One day I'll probably mow the grass again. Taking out a palm tree means a phone call to someone with special equipment, because those just don't come up so easily, and I can't buy a mower at Lowe's that's going to cut them down or uproot them. This is the difference between the righteous and the wicked. Both grow up, both are green, both flourish, but not are equally lasting or durable or fruitful. The main distinction being brought out here is that the wicked is temporary and the wicked are weak, and that the righteous are lasting and strong. This may run counter to appearances outwardly if we judge simply by the visible things. Certainly God's people don't exhibit any kind of peculiar physiological or hygienic prowess over our fellows in the world of darkness and sin. Outwardly, we look the same. And sometimes Christians die an untimely death, and the righteous live to old age to pursue their iniquity for a long time, as we count time for the human lifespan in this world. Nevertheless, those appearances do not overwhelm the psalmist. He's confident. Grass that flourishes, not enduring, soon to be scattered, date palms and cedars, firm and enduring. Both flourish, but the duration of the flourishing is sharply contrasted. The wicked do undoubtedly prosper for a season. And the point here is not that if you sow to the flesh, you will not reap some kind of sensuous reward in this world for a while. The idea is not that if you pursue riches, you will not achieve them. If you pursue riches as your ultimate gain, that's not to say don't be industrious or receive with gratitude what the Lord gives, but if that is your ultimate design in this world, the promise here is not that you will never attain it. Perhaps you will attain, by earthly standards, great success. The wicked do prosper for a season. There is a beauty and a vitality to a field of grass that's growing and flourishing. It's appealing. Richly green and lush. In fact, the righteous may even be tempted to think that this flourishing of the wicked is unfair. They grow up so fast. The growth rate in a field of grass is just dramatically more rapid than the growth rate of a date palm or a cedar. God's people are growing, but perhaps not as rapidly as those around us. Why should those who hate God be growing at such a fast rate and with such rich color?
It's true that in his

0: common grace, the Lord does allow the wicked to prosper for a season. And when I say a season, I don't mean 5 or 10 years, sometimes for a lifetime, for 70 and beyond. Psalm 17, verse 14, David says there, "Deliver my soul from men of the world whose portion is in this life." Whose portion is in this life. "Whose belly you fill with treasure." The wicked prosper. Why do they prosper? Because God prospers them. Because God fills their belly with treasure. He goes on, "They are satisfied with children and leave their abundance to babes." Wicked people amass wealth and comforts in this world. They seek those things as an end in themselves. They're seeking a city and a lasting city and a treasure here where rust and moth destroy, where thieves break in and steal. They have decided that this present passing evil age is their eschaton, is their eternal state. And they are, in the end, delusioned. But in the meantime, they lay up great store of treasure. Their bellies are filled with treasure. And when they die, they leave an abundant treasure to their, and the idea here is, their wicked offspring. And then another generation goes through the cycle. But the psalmist is not troubled by this flourishing. First of all, he recognizes that the flourishing of this grass, soon to be scattered, is a flourishing that God bestows upon them for a short while. He knows that it's not lasting, and in the end, this will all leave them disillusioned. And the reason he knows this is because he sees beyond the here and now. He doesn't measure things by today, or by tomorrow, or even by the lifespan of a man. He takes the long view. If he were to focus on his present circumstances in this life, he may well become discouraged, but his perspective is eternal. Again, back to verses 7 and 8. And notice what he does in contrast here. In verse 7, "The wicked sprout up like grass, and all who did iniquity flourished." But then he says this, "It was only that they might be destroyed forever, flourish for a while, scattered and destroyed for an eternity." But then there's a contrast here. Their flourishing is not eternal, is the idea. Verse 8, though. "But you, O Lord, are on high forever." The exalted, abundant flourishing that is in the place of holy habitation on high is unending. The flourishing that is for a while here below and that invests itself in a kingdom of this world lasts for a while, but in the end is destroyed forevermore. And he contrasts this, the forevermore destruction of the wicked, the eternal dwelling places of the Most High in heaven. The psalmist knows that those who belong to God know that their future lies with the God of all eternity and that their future lies in an eternity with Him. In fact, in Psalm 17, which we've just mentioned, the verse right after the one that we read in verse 14, verse 15, David says this, "But as for me, I shall behold your face in righteousness." In other words, they may flourish for a time and they may prosper and be abundant in this world, but I know that my reward lies in the eternal state, beholding your face. I will be satisfied with your likeness when I awake. And I think he's referring here to resurrection. I may sleep the sleep of death. When they sleep the sleep of death, it's unto eternal condemnation. When we sleep the sleep of death, it's only for a while, to be raised into everlasting joy. This is his perspective. So how are Christians different than fading grass? First, they are of a more sturdy build. The bending of a blade of grass is effortless. The uprooting of a palm tree or the bringing down of a cedar is impossible for unaided man. No bragging, I can pull up grass. It doesn't take much to do it. The grass may be there blowing in all of its splendor and glory, and it doesn't take much effort to simply uproot it. A palm tree or a cedar is an altogether different story. Probably, again, the date palm, a hardy tree able to survive and flourish in an arid and a harsh climate. In fact, we were in California not too long ago, and early March in California is a time when the grass sprouts on all the hillsides, and you drive around Los Angeles and you see for a while, if you're not from there, you don't realize this, these green hills only just got here and are going to be gone before the end of April. They are momentary. You get a 6-week greenery on the hills. They sprout up and they soon wither and are gone. The palm trees, on the other hand, are of sturdy build. They last. The church that I attended as a child growing up had a parsonage next door, and the parsonage was, I think, built, the church was founded on the corner in 1879, which is very ancient by West Coast standards. Next to it, it had a parsonage, and I think the parsonage may have been built in 1902, or at least the photograph I saw that was dated 1902. And in front of the parsonage in this 1902 photograph are two little palm trees on either side of the walkway up to the front door of this Victorian-style parsonage. And they were two little sticks in the ground. Now, growing up there at that church, I would walk by the front of the parsonage at church, and they were immense and very large trees. They had been growing there for 75 or 80 years, and they were huge palm trees. Just in order to check out my illustration, I went on Google Maps yesterday and found the street of the church where I grew up, and lo and behold, the parsonage still stands, and planted on either side of the little walkway are still two immense palm trees, now 120 years after the photograph that I recall, in which they were little sticks in the ground. There are smaller trees lining the street. There is grass. I'm sure that the cycles of grass growing in that yard around those trees have come and gone multiple times in a single year while the two trees remain, mowing the grass around those trees. And I can remember times when the parsonage was empty and we had to go out and mow the grass around the parsonage and the church property. And the grass sprouted and the grass was cut and the grass was scattered. And those trees are there. And I don't know when the Google Maps photograph was taken, but as of late, they were still there. This is the difference. Roots sunk deep, built to last, built to endure, standing straight and stout in appearance. The branches of the date palms were used for roofing, for weaving baskets, or for floor mats. They were hardy stuff. They were the stuff that endures. The cedar tree could live for more than 1,000 years. Its branches were broad, it stood tall, and it was unshakable. And even after a long lifespan, it still afforded the best lumber in the region on account of its density and its firmness. When you wanted to build in that part of the world, cedars were the best wood for it. Some wood, as it ages, gets porous and soft, and eventually branches break off. As it begins to rot out from the inside, the cedar after 1,000 years is a firm and a hard wood, the wood Solomon used for the temple. Charles Spurgeon says this, "Grass which makes hay for oxen is a good enough emblem for the unregenerate. But cedars which build the temple of the Lord are none too excellent to set forth the heirs of heaven." This is how the psalmist says it. Cedars and date palms are his people, the righteous. Grass are the wicked. The closest cross-reference to this, at least in the Psalms, is probably that in Psalm 1, in which we read of those trees that are firmly planted. Verse 3, speaking of the blessed man, the righteous, who delights in the law of the Lord and meditates on it day and night, he will be like a tree firmly planted by streams of water, which yield its fruit in season. And listen to how it describes the tree. Its leaf does not wither, and in whatever he does, he prospers. Well planted, well nourished, we'll come to that in a moment, prosperous and old. Its leaf doesn't wither, and whatever it does, it prospers. These are the people of God. Leafy, green, prosperous, and sturdy. This sets us off from the company of the wicked and from the scoffers. When life is done, the trees of God will still be standing, no matter what the weather may have been or how many seasons they may have passed. Strangely, we should say that even death itself will not bring an end to the life of God's trees. Usually, when you die, that's it. But these trees, in fact, continue on, prosperous and fruitful and sturdy, not only for this life, but also for the next. Indeed, they will only rise to newness of life to flourish more abundantly. As we grow in this life, the inner man being renewed day by day, even as the outer man decays, 2 Corinthians 4, we know this, that in the eternal state, both are, this is the strange thing, after death, we will in fact enter into a state of greater prosperity. You think that you cut down the tree, that it dies and it's over and all of its prosperity has ended. And in fact, the inner man who's renewed day by day, the outer man decaying, one day the outer man will no longer decay, but will be raised up into the likeness of the glory of Christ Jesus. And both the inner and the outer man will participate in this fruitful maturity and abundance and delight in the service of God. Old Christians are only just beginning. Christians who die in the Lord simply go to a place of greater fruitfulness and prosperity, and those of us awaiting His return who will awake with His likeness will in fact enter into a phase of abundant fruitfulness unexperienced by any in this life. Growth, planting, maturity, built to last. The second thing I want to consider is verse 13, that God plants His people in His house. He plants His people in His house. And I want to talk about the context now for the growth of God's trees, the growth of His righteous, both in terms of His house and also in terms of their soil. Verse 13, he says that that the righteous is planted in the house of the Lord. They will flourish in their courts of their God. God is the one who plants us. He takes a people. He digs them out of their native soil of sin and death and destruction. He digs us out of the native soil of walking according to the prince of the power of the air, according to the course of this world, even with the other sons of disobedience. He uproots us from a diseased soil, and he removes us from a hostile climate, and He puts us into better soil and into better environs. He puts us into a place where He intends to nourish us and to feed us and to provide for our every need. First, under this, consider the context then of spiritual maturation. When God planted us as trees, He did not haphazardly plop us down into the soil. Rather, He prepared the best soil possible for our growth. He dug us out of the native soil of sin and destruction and planted us in a garden that was flourishing and well-watered. You can think of this even before the fall. He does this for Adam in Genesis chapter 2. We read of God's formation of Adam from the dust of the ground. And He says that the Lord God, verse 7, formed man from the dust of the ground and breathed into his nostrils the breath of life, and he became a living soul. And then verse 8 says that the Lord God planted a garden toward the east in Eden. And then listen to what it says. And there He placed the man whom He had formed. And I think the picture is something like this. Adam, arguably, was not formed in Eden. Adam was formed in a dusty place. Eden was planted as a place of prosperity and abundant provision from any tree of the garden, excepting one you may freely eat. The garden of Eden was a place where a river flowed out from Eden to water the garden, and from there became four great rivers to water the ends of the earth. And in that very place of the fount of all life, He placed the man drawn from the dust of the ground. If I can take that as an analogy, we were born not from the dust of the yet uncultivated ground, but in the dust of sin, in the arid, harsh climate of iniquity. And He uprooted us from all of that and placed us in a place of provision and of abundant springs. Franz Delitzsch observes this about this new environment and these trees. He says, "There they stand as in sacred ground and air, which impart to them ever new powers of life." We're making a move soon in our future to a semi-arid climate. And I did go and look at the average rainfall between Philadelphia and that region of the West. And I see that Philadelphia has an average of 47 inches of rainfall a year, and we are to expect 6. And I will trust that the aqueducts will channel the water from the mountains and supply for us. But there's something about this imagery in Scripture of a well-watered garden very near the source, that He doesn't plant us into a spiritual desert, but He plants us in the courts of our God, where the rivers of life and where the water of life flows from below the throne of God to water His trees. planted beside this water. The point I think we want to make, and I'll expand on this a bit, is just simply this, that God didn't just simply say, here, you're a tree, grow. He planted us, and He planted us in a particular place where He designs to care for us and provide for us. A kind of holy and sacred arboretum where the greatest and most skillful horticulturalist gardener is out there tending to the well-being of his intentionally planted trees. There's a certain sense in which the church is a nursery, an arboretum, in which our growth is monitored and promoted, in which those who know what's best for us are looking after us. God is not a disinterested horticulturalist or a gardener. Rather, He's attentive. He's an attentive and a caring husbandman. He tends to His chosen trees by transplanting them into His house, into His courts. One of the reasons is because it is within His house, and we should even say now His church, that He has placed all the necessary means for our growth and for our flourishing. It's in the body of Christ that He supplies His people for their growth and for their maturation, both protecting us from those diseases that would destroy us, and also nourishing us and fertilizing us and watering us and pruning us that we may grow strong and healthy and long. Think of a few of the benefits that we have inside of the house of our Lord. Fellowship. Your fellow trees, if I can stay with the analogy, are given to you for accountability, for admonishment, for encouragement, and comfort. No lone pines or lone cedars on a barren, unpopulated landscape. Rather, He places us into a population of other trees, and we share a sort of symbiotic nourishment with them, enjoying their benefit to us. In addition to that, pastors and elders who watch over your soul to look after you. Deacons to look after your body. Do you get it? We're taking care of all of it. Your body, your soul, your fellow members, your pastors, your deacons. In addition to this, other means, sacraments to strengthen graces and to bear witness to God's grace. The supper, the waters of baptism, external signs meant to encourage us and stir us up to faith and confidence in the Lord's provision. Corporate worship, in which we sing to the Lord, and yet in the making of melody, we encourage one another. This place, where we sing and raise our voices together in a singular holy anthem to the praise of God, but to also to the encouragement and the nourishment of our souls, to say nothing then also of the instruction in His Word. Milk and meat provided to strengthen His trees. Where did He plant you? Where did He plant you? He didn't plant you to be a solo Christian. He planted you to be a tree in His courts, where His under-shepherds are looking after your souls, where His servants are tending to the cares of the body, where your fellow Christians are encouraging you and stirring you on to love and good deeds. Maybe I should add just at this point, do not forsake the gathering of yourselves together. Do not forsake the gathering of yourselves together, because this is the place of growth. This is the place of nourishment, where God gives us the ordinary means to encourage us for long and sturdy growth. Deep roots sunk into the soil to flourish is intended to take place within the courts of our God, not outside of it. David Dixon, in his commentary on the Psalms, says this: "The Lord's children are like trees which do not grow in every soil, are not nourished with every moisture. The place of their planting, growth, and flourishing is the house of the Lord, where the Spirit of the Lord, joined with holy ordinances, may be had for food." May be had for food. Ezekiel 47, speaking about the eternal courts of our Lord, but I think we can take some encouragement from this. Ezekiel 47 The prophet has a vision of the house of the Lord and of his holy courts. And this is what he sees in that vision. I won't read the entirety of it, but there's a unit of thought from verses 1 through 12. And he's being led on a tour by an angel, seeing a vision of a prosperous temple in the future. Then he brought me back to the door of the house. This is the temple. And behold, water was flowing from under the threshold of the house toward the east, for the house faced east, and the water was flowing down from under the right side of the house from south of the altar. This is the font of life. Water to nourish and strengthen goes out from the presence of the Lord in his house. As he proceeds eastward out from the house on the hill, and I won't go through all the details of the text, the water that flows from the house grows deeper and deeper, and eventually it's even so deep he cannot wade through it. And there's something peculiar about this water. This water grows, and yet it becomes deeper and deeper, all flowing from the house of the Lord, and planted beside the water, beside these waters are trees. Similar to Psalm 1:3, which we've already read. Trees planted by water, whose leaves do not flourish. It's interesting here, it's the tree of life, meant to nourish us and strengthen us. In Psalm 1:3, we are those trees. And I think the scripture is free in its sort of mixing of the metaphor. Sometimes the tree is presented as there to provide for you. Sometimes you are described as the tree. And I think you can just sort of plug it in however you like in terms of the imagery. He returned, verse 7, and behold, on the bank of the river were very many trees on the one side and the other. And he said to me, the waters go to the east, and they make the waters fresh. Finally, to verse 12, by the river on its bank on one side and the other will grow all kinds of trees. And here's the thing about these trees. They're fruitful for food, he says, for food. And their leaves will not wither, and their fruit will not fail. Similar to what he says in Psalm 1:3 about the righteous man who's planted beside the rivers. And they will bear every month because their water flows. And this is why. They bear every month. Why? Why fruitfulness? Why endurance? Because of where you have been planted and because of the source of the water. For their water flows from the sanctuary. For their water flows from the sanctuary, and their fruit will be for food and their leaves for the healing of the nations. Sometimes he describes these as trees that benefit us. Sometimes he describes us as these trees. Where's he going to plant us? He's going to plant us where the waters are. We have a saying in agriculture in the West, because you're always trying to bring water out of the mountains into semi-arid or arid landscapes, that food grows where water flows. I've never seen a bumper sticker like that in Los Angeles, but I do see them in the agrarian parts of the West. Food grows where water flows. The fount of all water is in the house of our Lord. It's in His holy precincts. It's in His courts. It's in His house. In addition to this, we also want to make one other observation with regard to the soil, that we are planted in God's house, and we are planted in a soil that is uniquely designed for our flourishing. Not just topsoil and fertilizer, but soil that is good for growth. In particular, we are planted in Christ. We've heard about the new environment, how it serves our spiritual growth. But what makes this soil so conducive to growth? It's not merely attendance to the holy assembly regularly that produces spiritual flourishing. It's also being rooted in Christ Himself and in His Word that gives the needed vitality. Yes, the church is designed for our growth, but the church is the body of Christ, and the church is rooted and grows in organic union with Christ Jesus. When we were transplanted by God, we were set into a new place, His church, and our roots were sunk into new soil, into Christ Himself. Though the Old Testament imagery of the house and of the courts of God do not in themselves convey imageries of flourishing. Although interestingly, if you think of the imagery in the artistic work, both of the tabernacle and the temple, and you pay attention, those are sometimes long and rather tedious passages, it might feel to us, about exactly what has been carved in or embroidered into the, always with the trees. Always with the trees. In fact, even when in the wilderness, what the tabernacle looked like in its decorations and embroidery was it looked like a well-watered garden. Trees, embroidered, palm trees are included, angels also, lots of cherubim, lots of trees. That's what's emblematically there in the courts of our God. Planted in His house. Christ Himself is the foundation, the cornerstone, and we are in Him, living stones, God's own temple. Ultimately, Christ is that nourishment that grows us into palm trees and great growing cedars. Colossians chapter 2, verses 6 and 7. Therefore, as you have received Christ Jesus the Lord, so walk in Him, having been firmly rooted and now being built up in Him and established in your faith, just as you were instructed, and so overflowing with gratitude. Firmly rooted in the soil that is Christ Jesus. Again, the imageries, and if you take the metaphors of Scripture, they mix to be quite a remarkable scene. These are, maybe a little homage to Tolkien here, these are walking trees that walk about in the precincts of the Lord, and they walk with the Lord, and they are walking, and they are firmly rooted at the same time. We are to traverse through this life as pilgrim trees, walking, rooted in the soil of Christ Jesus, in His holy precincts, with His people. This indicates that we're rooted in Christ Jesus, built up in Him. Charles Spurgeon, again, has a great comment to this effect. Those professors who are rooted to the world do not flourish. Those who send forth their roots into the marshes of frivolous pleasure cannot be in a vigorous condition. But those who dwell, he's speaking here of spiritual flourishing, not material, spiritual flourishing. But those who dwell in habitual fellowship with God shall become men of full growth, rich in grace, happy in experience, mighty in influence, honored and honorable. Elsewhere he says this. God does not intend to have dead stumps standing in His court. God does not intend to have dead stumps standing in His court. He transplanted you into the most luxurious and nourishing soil, surrounded by all the means of grace to prune you, to spur you on, to encourage you, to help you, so that you may grow long, strong, and fruitful. This is how God plants the righteous. Being planted in the church of Christ does not exempt us from feeling the cold of winter or the heat of summer. Even trees in the temple courtyard were exposed to sun and to snow. But the promise is that in spite of the harshness of the season, we're enabled to stand because of the quality of the soil and because of the care of our gardener, who is the Lord Himself. He gives the exact measure of needed care and grace when it's needed so that we can remain green and growing in any season. As in farming, it's not always time to spread fertilizer, but the farmer does it at the appropriate and necessary time. It's not always time to irrigate, but in the heat of summer, the farmer knows to irrigate to keep his crop just where it needs to be. This is how the Lord tends to His people. In the third place, God has planted us for fruitful ministry. For fruitful ministry, verse 14. They will still yield fruit in old age. They shall be full of sap and very green. We are promised long fruitfulness. The contrast between the righteous and the wicked continues here. Their life is short and their fruitfulness is fleeting. They spring up for a season and then wither and die. When they spring up, they think, I'm green, I'm alive, and this is never going to end. They fancy that they can go on in sin and unbelief indefinitely, that the field of green will, in fact, never be mowed down or wither. It's true that they grow green and they grow quickly. In fact, you can imagine a scenario in the north of Israel where you have both green hills and cedars. You can imagine cedars growing on a hillside, perhaps, just south of Lebanon, and there are some cedars up there. And you can also imagine a green field. And if you were to just simply stand there with a stopwatch and sort of measure the growth, those that seem to be most alive and most vital would be those green fields. And yet a cedar tree could stand in witness to 1,000 seasons of grass grown and withered. And yet the cedar overlooking the field would stand. Something like this. That's the perspective we take as believers. We are right now in this life, in this sojourn of ours, we are just living in that mid-March spring growth. And as you look around, it seems like the grass is the most lively thing there. But it's the palms and the cedars. They're the ones that are going to last. They're the ones that remain. The righteous man knows that he is stable and long-lasting because he's allied with God himself, who is eternal, verse 8, and with Jesus, who secured an unshakable hope of everlasting life. That we will be productive in old age and beyond is an interesting remark where he says they shall yield fruit in old age. Ordinarily, fruit-bearing trees have a lifespan, and at a certain point, they just are not as fruitful anymore. Last spring, I was in California with my father at the cherry harvest, and we were walking through what we call the original 4 acres when he began to move off of nuts and into fruit. The first acres of fruit that he planted were 4 acres in 1988. And I remember tearing down the old trees, the almond trees. I know you say almonds, but you're not right about that. Tearing out the old almond orchard that my father had planted with his father, because after 35 or 40 years, it had run its course, its fruitfulness had come to an end, the crop could just not be taken out of it anymore. And a large backhoe came and knocked down this old, stately, hardwood orchard, dug up all of the stumps, cut up all the limbs, mulched it all, and there was an empty field. Then in 1988, we planted these 4 acres. And in 1992, took the first harvest off of those. And it was thrilling. And it was fruitful. And the fruit was large. Big, almost plum-size cherries. Now, they go onto a market maybe you don't go to, but that's where they go. This last year, 2020, walking through that same orchard, now 28 years later, and the fruit was considerably smaller, less verdant, not as pretty. And the orchard has run its course. And in its old age, like the orchard that preceded it, its fruitfulness has contracted to the point of unprofitability. In fact, not unprofitability, but you lose money caring for it because it won't give you a return. And that's how fruit-bearing trees tend to go. There's a strangeness in this imagery here. He says that these righteous trees planted in God's court will flourish there and yield fruit in old age. And they will be full of sap and very green, not old and tired and beginning to decay and fall apart and branches break off and the wood rots out. Full of sap, very green and fruitful. Beside the contrast with the wicked, there's also a contrast within the verse itself. The idea is that as the outward man decays, the inward man grows on in greater fruitfulness. That in fact, spiritual fruitfulness does not necessarily look like physiological vigor, although I submit to you that in the resurrected state, it will look like that again. Take hope. But it looks like spiritual fruitfulness. Love, good works, the fruit of the Spirit, love, joy, peace, patience, kindness, goodness, gentleness, and self-control. And you're harvesting that fruit in greater measure in old age than in younger age. This is spiritual maturity that we're talking about. This is spiritual fruitfulness. Old grass isn't pretty. It's tired, limp, maybe even brown. Old Christians, those who've walked with the Lord and made recourse to the provisions in His house, who've been rooted in Christ Jesus for a long time, and who've been drinking of that water of life for a long time, and who have been, who've had the Word built into them, and have had their sins confronted, and had their distresses consoled, and have walked the Lord a long time, it's beautiful. Not as man might look at the outward appearance, but as we look at the inward man. Fruitful, full of life, greener and more abundant than ever. This is the course that He designs. Yielding fruit in old age, full of sap, very green. In Psalm 71, verse 18, there's a prayer. There the psalmist says, "Even when I am old and gray, O God, do not forsake me until I declare your strength." This is what's beauty. He's old and he's gray, and his message is power. If you walk with God a long time, it kind of, you know, in the end, you just kind of, it's not, he's proclaiming power. His outer man may be wasting away, but he's proclaiming power. Until I declare your strength to this generation, your power to all who are to come. What does an old gray person know about power? More than a young non-gray one, I should hope, if he's been in Christ Jesus or she's been in Christ Jesus. Right? Declaring power. Well, what's the evidence of this power? You know what the evidence of that power is in our imagery here? Spiritual fruitfulness. Spiritual fruitfulness is the evidence of that power. How do I know that God is a good gardener and a good horticulturalist? Because no other tree known to man is more fruitful in old age than it is in middle or young age. But his trees are. His trees are. This is an answer to that prayer. Oh, Lord, when I'm old and when I'm weak, this answer, this prayer, this verse is a yes to that. The verse does not promise that old age will not present some unique and difficult challenges and temptations. Undoubtedly, it does. It seems that our particular areas of temptation may change with the passing of time. There are the flesh baits that are unique to younger people that just simply dissipate with the older, and the older are tempted in new ways, and middle-aged people are tempted in different ways. The promise here, though, is that we will stand when these days come, when these adversities come. William Plummer, a great 19th century commentator, said this: a young tree covered with blossoms is a pleasant and promising sight, but an old tree laden with choice fruit is still more delightful to behold. Still more delightful. He adds this: it is not true that as nature fails, grace also decays. Grace grows and the inner man abounds and is renewed day by day, even as nature, touching the outer man, does its work as we hasten on to the grave. He goes on, it is true that the novelty of Christian experience ceases, but the real child of God is so much the more in earnest as he sees redemption drawing nigh. As he sees redemption drawing nigh. Should not be that we grow less zealous as we grow older. A final consideration in conclusion. Verse 15 gives us a purpose statement for all of this. And this is the purpose for our flourishing and for our planting and for God's care of us. To declare or to show forth that the Lord is upright or righteous. The idea is probably faithful. That your growth and your maturity and your fruitfulness and your vitality isn't ultimately about you. It's not about you, but it's not ultimately about you. It's ultimately about a monument testifying to the faithfulness of our Lord. He plants us, He nourishes us, He grows us, and He gives us fruitfulness so that we might declare His faithfulness. He is my rock. There is no unrighteousness in Him. These things that we've been describing are for the declaration of God's faithfulness and of His uprightness. This verse provides the reason why we can know these things apply to us. You see, here's the thing. God is personally invested in your good. Your good, your flourishing, your provision is a testimony to His righteousness. This is a compelling thought. God is at work in you, ultimately for the good of and the glory of His own name. Now, some might be in despair over this thought. I want God to be ultimately about me. Actually, what encouragement that God is interested in the proclamation of His own glory through your good. Who would not rather have that? Listen, who is He? Behold, O Yahweh, You are on high forever, verse 8. The one who lives on high forever has a personal interest in your maturity and your flourishing and your provision. This should be a shot in the arm of great confidence that He's not going to abandon the garden and leave it to be overgrown by vines and weeds and thistles and thorns and for you to decay and canker and die. Because He has placed His name on the gate of that walled garden, And moreover, I don't know if you've been to an arboretum or to a planted forest where there's a sign posted at the base of each tree, this tree planted by so-and-so, or in the honor of so-and-so. These trees planted by Yahweh for the praise and the proof of His faithfulness. That sign, that placard, is on every one of us. You have to know that He's going to water, and He's going to prune, and He's going to fertilize, and He's going to provide, and He's going to complete the good work that He began in you, because He has staked His own name and His glory on your prosperity. 1 Corinthians 1, 8 and 9 promise that Christ will establish us to the last, and the reason it gives is because of this, because God is faithful. Your fruitfulness is a testimony to His faithfulness. Our lives are hid with Christ in God, Spurgeon again. We do not serve a master who will run back from his promise. Whoever else may defraud us, he never will. Every aged Christian is a letter of commendation to the immutable fidelity of Yahweh. He is my rock. There is no unrighteousness in him. Deuteronomy 32, verse 4, speaks of the Lord this way. The rock, his work is perfect. All his ways are justice, a God of faithfulness, and without iniquity, just and upright is he. He's the one who uproots us from sin and death, the world, the flesh, and the devil. He's the one who roots us into the soil of Christ and places us within the holy precincts of his sanctuary to be nourished and encouraged. And he's doing it all for the sake of his glory and of his name. And this he will not give to another, and this he will not fail to get for himself. And for us, that's very good news. Let's pray. Our God in heaven, we bless you. We thank you for your kindness. You have lavished it upon us in Christ Jesus. You have rooted us in a soil that nourishes us. Lord, continue your work of pruning those works of the flesh and those deeds of the flesh that so easily cling to us. Lord, cut them out, root them out. Make us whole, make us strong, make us sturdy, make us enduring. Lord, to the praise of your holy name and to our spiritual good, we thank you that you have brought both of these things together, our flourishing to the praise of your faithfulness. Teach us and instruct us with the meaning of this. Encourage our hearts. Lord, encourage us by your Spirit to be ever more zealous and earnest in seeking to derive all the benefits of these holy courts into which you have planted us, to derive all the benefits from Christ Jesus that have been given to us and are even worked in us now by your Spirit. Instruct our hearts, humble our hearts, encourage our hearts with these things we ask in Christ's precious name. Amen.
1: Time. It's such an abstract concept that we really can't explain it. We can't see it or feel it. We just experience it. Time is something we can't escape from. But what is it? And when did it begin? Find out in a minute.
2: He invented time at the beginning of creation. We live within time, but we can't really tell what it is.
3: This is Science, Scripture, and Salvation, a Creation Radio Journal. I'm Chris O'Brien with the Institute for Creation Research. Far too often, our lives seem to be dictated by time and schedules. We hurry to church, run to work, rush off to school. What is this thing called time that has us in its grip? Why not call a timeout for the next 15 minutes and join us as we discuss the mysteries of time. What is it? When did it begin? Can we travel through it? And when will time end? Dr. Danny Faulkner, professor of astronomy at the University of South Carolina, points out that time is something that we can't fully comprehend.
2: Nobody knows what time is. I've heard the old story that time is just one of those things that God made to prevent everything from happening at once. And there's maybe a lot of truth to that, because I think God exists in a kind of timeless sort of thing. He invented time at the beginning of creation, and we live within time, but we don't know what time is. We can measure it. We can describe it. We have theories about it, but we can't really tell what it is. It's just a sequential numbering or ordering of events.
3: ICR atmospheric scientist Dr. Larry Vardaman explains time from a scientific perspective.
4: Time is one of the three main constituents of the universe as we know it. Mass, we're familiar with because we're made up of that kind of material, mass. And space is this empty location all around us in which the mass is located. And time is the third element. All three of those are talked about actually in Genesis 1:1. In the beginning, God created the heavens and the earth. And so the reference to time is there in the beginning, the very first part.
3: So, time, as we know it, started when God created everything in the beginning. Dr. Donald DeYoung is professor of physics at Grace College in Winona Lake, Indiana.
5: Time begins at the physical creation, when God makes the earth and it's turning with a day-night cycle. That's how we establish our time and hours and calendar. It's an accommodation for us. Time is a blessing for us to bring order and regularity to our lives. God doesn't need time. He's timeless. He's eternity past, present, and future.
3: ICR Associate Professor of Physics, Dr. Russ Humphreys.
6: Time is a created thing, and it is the servant of God, just as all other things are, which a lot of people seem to think differently about. They often will say, time would not permit God to make the universe in only 6 days here on Earth. And what they're saying is that time is more powerful than God. Time would not permit God to do something. And that is the thought that a lot of people have when they're faced with the question of God creating in 6 ordinary days. But they've got to be reminded that God is not the servant of time. Time is the servant of God. It's God's slave, and God seems to have kind of gone out of his way in Genesis chapter 1 to make that point, that he can do in a hurry and in a very short time what we might think it would take a very long time for him to do.
3: Therefore, God's view of time is different from ours. Dr. DeYoung.
5: How does God see time? 2 Peter 3, verse 8 tells us that one day is with the Lord as 1,000 years, and 1,000 years as one day. This means that God is not limited to the present as we are. He stands completely outside the limits of time. He lives in the past, present, and future simultaneously. God is present everywhere, not only in the sense of place, but also in time.
3: Dr. Vardaman.
4: That's really one of the infinity principles, as I call it. It's something beyond our ability to really understand. And how can God create time? How can he be outside of time? That is a concept that's almost impossible to understand. And yet, Scripture talks about that. For example, in Psalm 90, verse 4.
7: It is now 11 o'clock. While reading through Proverbs, you will notice that much of it is describing the two paths or ways, the path of wisdom and the path of foolishness. The author admonishes his son to ponder the path at his feet, to consider which path he was on. KFGR Radio provides path content. Listening to sound biblical teaching will help you discern which path you are on and will encourage all travelers along the path of wisdom.
8: 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So I invite you to turn there if you have a copy of God's Word,

Psalm 18, we're looking at verses 1 through 24. The Holy Spirit speaking to us in this infallible word. Psalm 18, verses 1 through 24. To the choir master, a psalm of David, the servant of the Lord, who addressed the words of this song to the Lord on the day when the Lord delivered him from the hand of all his enemies and from the hand of Saul. He said, I love you, O Lord, my strength. The Lord is my rock and my fortress and my deliverer, my rock, my God, my rock in whom I take refuge, my shield and the horn of my salvation, my stronghold. I call upon the Lord who is worthy to be praised, and I am saved from my enemies. The cords of death encompassed me. The torrents of destruction assailed me. The cords of Sheol entangled me. The snares of death confronted me. In my distress, I called upon the Lord. To my God, I cried for help. From his temple, he heard my voice, and my cry to him reached his ears. Then the earth reeled and rocked. The foundations also of the mountains trembled and quaked because he was angry. Smoke went up from his nostrils, and devouring fire from his mouth. Glowing coals flamed forth from him. He bowed the heavens and came down. Thick darkness was under his feet. He rode on a cherub and flew. He came swiftly on the wings of the wind. He made darkness his covering, his canopy around him. Thick clouds dark with water. Out of the brightness before him, hailstones and coals of fire broke through his clouds. The Lord also thundered in the heavens, and the Most High uttered his voice, hailstones and coals of fire. And he sent out his arrows and scattered them. He flashed forth lightnings and routed them. Then the channels of the sea were seen, and the foundations of the world were laid bare. At your rebuke, O Lord, at the blast of the breath of your nostrils. He sent from on high. He took me. He drew me out of many waters. He rescued me from my strong enemy and from those who hated me, for they were too mighty for me. They confronted me in the day of my calamity, but the Lord was my support. He brought me out into a broad place. He rescued me because he delighted in me. The Lord dealt with me according to my righteousness. According to the cleanness of my hands, he rewarded me. For I have kept the ways of the Lord and have not wickedly departed from my God. For all his rules were before me, and his statutes I did not put away from me. I was blameless before him, and I kept myself from my guilt. So the Lord has rewarded me according to my righteousness, according to the cleanness of my hands in his sight. This one, the reading of God's holy and inspired word. May God now be pleased to add his blessing to it. Well, when we think of God's wrath and anger, we tend to think of that which can only be a bad thing. Something that we are very grateful we have been delivered from. We are so grateful that the wrath of God has been satisfied against us. That's what the word propitiation means. It means for his wrath to be satisfied because our Lord Jesus Christ has taken that wrath for us in full so that we are forever delivered from that, for which we give God praise and we will praise him for all of eternity. But have you ever considered that God's wrath may actually be a good thing for you? Well, this is actually what we see in this psalm. We see God respond in anger and wrath, not against his people, but for his people, against their enemies to deliver them from those enemies. This psalm depicts God rising up in anger for the sake of his people. And we see it is all because of the righteousness of this man in this psalm. And the setting is
stated in the superscription, it is in light of God having delivered David from all his enemies, especially Saul. This psalm is repeated almost verbatim with a few modifications in 2 Samuel 22. And in that context, it comes on the heels of David, the Lord's anointed, having battle after battle after battle, just rapid fire. And then David had war here, and then David had war here, and then David had war here. Just constant battle against the enemy, rising up against his kingdom. But here he recounts how the Lord has delivered him from all these enemies. And it also comes toward the end of his life, after he had retired, as it were, from fighting these battles. This recounts God answering David's prayer to deliver him from his fierce enemies. We saw that in Psalm 17. We see that here. And we see how God answers. God does not remain silent. God does not remain distant. God cares for his people, and he responds against their enemies in epic ways. And so we're going to look at four acknowledgments revealing that God's wrath is for us. It's no longer against us, but his wrath is for us.

claim on us. We should love God deeply, from the heart, with a true, genuine, and fervent love. A love that causes us to not merely praise Him with our lips, but to be devoted to Him with our very lives. But while that is what the law demands, it is not what the law delivers. Rather, this love for God stems from knowing His deliverance from all our enemies. David declares this love in light of the Lord delivering him from all his enemies. And beloved, this is the motivation for our love to the Lord. We love because He first loved us. We love our God deeply and warmly because He has delivered us from all our enemies. He has delivered us from that which can truly harm us. Sin, death, and the devil, eternal death. He has delivered us from these things. He has rescued us from the power of these enemies. He has pulled us from their grip. He has delivered us from Satan by transferring us out of the kingdom of darkness and into the kingdom of His marvelous light. These are things that should warm our hearts and give us a deep love for our God. And this makes Him our strength, as verse 1 goes on to say. How is God our strength? He's our strength by way of the gospel. When we consider these things, when we know that our God is for us and not against us, that is how He is our strength. He must be our strength. We cannot do this in our own strength. If we try to do it in our own strength, we will fail. We will withdraw. We will give up. But when He is our strength, that is when we know Him, when we grow in our knowledge of Him, then He strengthens us. He is our strength. And this strength is expressed in many apt metaphors. In verse 2, He's our rock and fortress. As David was hiding from Saul out in the mountains, these cavernous mountains, he was reflecting on this. What it means for God to be His rock, His strength, His fortress. And ultimately, he was clinging to God. God is the one who truly concealed him from the power of the enemy. God is the one who protects him, who is as steady, sure, and firm as a rock. God, by His sovereign power, delivered him from all the attacks of the enemy. He is a shield who guards him from the flaming darts of the evil one. He's the horn of his salvation. We read that a lot in Scripture, don't we? He's the horn of my salvation. And what that refers to is an animal with big horns or big antlers that drives away other animals. And that's what he's referring to here, is the Lord is driving away his enemies. It's God who does it. And so he ultimately calls upon the Lord in verse 3. It's by calling upon this praiseworthy God that we are saved from our enemies. Again, we see how we're kept safe, how we're able to stand, how we're protected from the evil one. It is by prayer. It is by calling out to God. It's by relying on Him. So this is the declaration. God is the refuge and strength. A second acknowledgement, the distress. He describes His distress in verses 4 through 5. The cords of death encompassed me. The torrents of destruction assailed me. The cords of Sheol entangled me. The snares of death confronted me. If you take a moment to reflect on this, what he describes here is quite frightening and scary. It describes somebody who's in a firm grip of a monster and being dragged down underwater. It is death that has a hold of him with its cords. It's a picture of the tentacles of death reaching up from the underworld with a firm grip, pulling him under the water as these torrents, that is, these mighty waves are rushing over him. I'm not sure if you've ever had a near-drowning experience, but it's quite scary. I remember having a near-drowning experience in a swimming pool when I was a kid.

0: head, and I got turned around. I couldn't figure out which way it was up and down, and almost drowned. And that's one of the most scariest experiences of my life. I can't imagine, in addition to that, trying to get up and someone has a hold of me and bringing me down, all the way down to the bottom. It is like Jonah, who is drowning in the sea. The sea is used in Scripture to refer to this realm of death and chaos. And like Jonah, Jesus was being dragged down into the heart of death. These are His words, ultimately. He was delivered over to the power of death for our sins. He was dragged down and drowning with our sins upon Him. Not merely a physical death, but the eternal death of the wrath of God was poured out on Him because of our sin. But he cried out to God, verse 6, "In my distress I called upon the Lord. To my God I cried for help. From His temple He heard my voice, and my cry to Him reached His ears." And these are almost the exact words that Jonah prayed when he was drowning in the sea. And what we see here is that danger and distance are no barrier to prayer, to our cries reaching the ears of our Lord, to our cries coming to His presence. And we see that these were the words of our Lord Jesus Christ, who was handed over to death by the devil's children. But as Hebrews 5:7 says, He offered loud cries to Him who is able to save Him from death. And while Christ was plunged into death, death did not have the final word. Jesus was delivered out of death. He was raised from the dead. The Lord heard His cry. And so our Lord was delivered from His great distress. And so are we in Christ. The greatest distress that we can ever face is the wrath of God. And yet we do not need to fear that, because we have been forever delivered from that. There's no condemnation for us. So that for us who die in the Lord, it's gain. It's gain. A third acknowledgement revealing that God's wrath is for us. So we saw first the declaration, second the distress, third is deliverance. What we see in verses 7 through 15 is a figurative picture of God responding in judgment and wrath. Not against Christ or us, but for the Christ and us. Now, what we read here is not didn't literally happen. Although the earth did shake and the sky did grow dark at Jesus' death on the cross. Rather, we have figurative language that describes God's judgment and wrath. It's similar to the song by Toby Keith called "The Angry American." I'm getting better, aren't I? I'm not using hunting illustrations. Now I've moved on to country songs. But some of you may be familiar with that. It was written in light of the 9/11 attacks. And it's depicting the anger and response to the injustice that happened to us in America, rising up against their enemies. And depicting this response, he writes, "Uncle Sam put your name at the top of his list, and the Statue of Liberty started shaking her fist, and the eagle will fly, and you'll hear Mother Freedom start ringing her bell, and it'll feel like the whole wide world is raining down on you, brought to you courtesy of the red, white, and blue." Now, those who listen to that song, you don't need to tell them, hey, this is a figure of speech. They get it automatically. The Statue of Liberty isn't literally shaking her fist. Rather, it's depicting a response of anger from America in light of the injustices that were done to it. And this is what we read in this section. In verse 7, the earth quaked and the mountains shook because it says literally God was angry. This is even a picture of Mount Sinai. Smoke went up from his nostrils, which is also a figured way of depicting anger. So verse 9, he came down from the heavens in vivid displays of power, which describes that this is no small deal to God. This is describing God not being silent, not being indifferent, but God in a vivid display of power, caring about his beloved. He came down swiftly, which is being stated figuratively as riding on a cherub. It describes swiftness. And verses 11 through 14 describe him as coming in a storm, which again is describing his anger and judgment. This talk of hailstones coming from the clouds is reminiscent of the judgment against Egypt. And also we see that same judgment mentioned in Revelation. And in verse 15, the talk of the channels of the sea being open and laid bare reflects back to the Red Sea, where God split the sea and he saw the bottom of the sea and they safely passed through. But it was judgment on their enemies. What we see here depicted in figurative language is judgment against the enemy for the salvation of the Christ and his people. And this is what we see in verses 16 through 19. Verse 16 says that God drew him out of many waters. Again, the sea used as a figure for a chaotic world of death. God drew him out of it. He was plunged into it. But God brought him out, which is a picture of the resurrection of our Lord and Savior Jesus Christ. Verse 17 says that he was rescued from his strong enemy. Of course, for David, these were physical enemies: Saul, Absalom, Goliath, and the Philistines. But these typified the spiritual enemies which Christ defeated, of sin, death, and the devil, this evil kingdom that rises up against the kingdom of Christ. And these were also physical enemies, such as the religious Jews who hated Christ, sought ways to discredit him, condemn him. As he says in verse 17, they hated him. They hated our Lord. And we should expect to be hated too. And what is striking is that Christ also, what Christ says in verse 17, where he says, "For they were too mighty for me." This is obviously not true in his divine nature, because he's God. But it is true according to his human nature. We need to remember that our Lord Jesus Christ truly assumed humanity. He was a true man, as the Chalcedonian formula says, according to his human nature, inferior to God. Not according to his divine nature, but according to his human nature. And he assumed a human nature, and in weakness depended upon God the Father, where enemies were even too mighty for him. But he was delivered because, walking in his humanity, he cried out to God, fully relying on God the Father to deliver him. It's not the case that Christ walked around with kind of a deity switch. He'd flip it on, okay, now I'm acting my deity. Oh, flip it off, now I'm acting my humanity. Just flip it on and off. Rather, he walked the whole time in his humanity, in weakness, in human frailty, veiling his glory. Not only were these enemies mightier than him, according to his humanity, they also greatly lacked mercy. In verse 18, they confronted me in the day of my calamity, but the Lord was my support. The enemy struck when he was at his weakness and most vulnerable, when he was at his weariest. This is a cruel enemy who kicks someone when they're down. We see this when Satan comes to Christ in the wilderness after he had not eaten for 40 days and tempts him to eat bread. We see him use his own companion within his inner circle, Judas, to betray him. I think, again, we think that, well, because he's Jesus, it doesn't really affect him. No, he walked in his humanity. That's probably one of the most difficult trials that really take the energy out of somebody, out of the wind out of somebody's sails, when it's your own close companion who attacks you. This is the work of the enemy. And while Jesus was on the cross, they gave him sour wine to drink. The enemies of the Lord are merciless. But the Lord rescued Christ. Verse 19, he brought me out into a broad place. He rescued me because he delighted in me. So God rescued Christ, bringing him out of the dead. In his wrath, he crushed the serpent's head and defeated sin. He brought Christ to a broad place. Broad place is a way of saying this amazing land. You have all this wonderful land, the way Abraham looked and saw the amazing land that was before him. It's like having a nice piece of property. Well, Christ inherited heaven. He is seated at God's right hand. But the reason God did this is because, as the end of verse 19 says, he delighted in him. Why did he delight in him? Well, this brings us to the fourth and final acknowledgement, revealing that God's wrath is for us. And that is the deciding factor. Why did God come down in his wrath against his enemies to rescue Christ and raise him from the dead and seat him at his right hand? Verse 20, the Lord dealt with me according to my righteousness. According to the cleanness of my hands, he rewarded me. So why did God do this? Why did God hear him? Why did God rescue him from all his enemies? Why did God, instead of turning his wrath against his son, even though he did that on the cross, but then delivered him from these enemies? It's because he was dealing with him according to his righteousness. It's because he was righteous. It is because he had cleanness of hands, which is a figurative way of saying he had done no wrong. He was delivered, raised from the dead, seated at his right hand because he was perfectly righteous. If he was not righteous, he would have been dealt with according to his unrighteousness. He would still be dead. He would still be in the grave, and there would be no hope for us. But because our Lord was perfectly righteous, he has been dealt with accordingly. He has been raised from the dead. He has been given the highest place of honor at God's right hand. And he goes on to talk about his righteousness in verses 21 through 23. Keeping all the ways of the Lord, in no way wickedly departing from his God. His rules were always before him. He wasn't sloppy. He paid close attention. The rules were always in the forefront of his mind. He was blameless. He had no guilt whatsoever. And because of this, he reiterates in verse 24 that the Lord rewarded him according to this righteousness. And beloved, this is the only righteousness by which we can stand before God. If we were given what we deserved, if we were judged according to our righteousness, we would go to hell forever to the praises of the angels in heaven for doing what was right and judging us. But thanks be to God that Christ's perfect righteousness means that we too are delivered from sin, death, and the devil, and all our enemies. Because his righteousness is our righteousness. We are therefore awarded according to his righteousness. And because his righteousness is our righteousness, his righteousness is imputed to us, counted as our own, we can say that the Lord rewards us according to our righteousness. Because our righteousness is another's. It's Christ's righteousness. Our righteousness before God is Christ's righteousness. It counts as ours. It is ours as a free gift. And this means, beloved, that what happened to Christ will happen to us. If the Lord is rewarded according to his righteousness, and he's raised from the dead, seated at the right hand, and that is our righteousness, then that guarantees us that we will be rewarded by God according to that same righteousness. And that means we too will be raised. We too will be seated with Christ in the heavenlies. This psalm depicts the good news of the gospel, of perfect righteousness that is rewarded, which is our righteousness before God. And so, beloved, as application, we should love the Lord deeply and fervently from the heart, because He has delivered us from our enemies. He has clothed us in His righteousness. He is not against us. He is for us. And when God rises up in anger, it is not against us, but against our enemies. We should devote ourselves to Him, always keeping His law and statutes in front of us, forefront in our mind, as the Lord Jesus Christ did. Not for life as a covenant of works, but from life as a rule of life. We should call out to Him in our distress, because He does hear us and He does care for us. We see His response here in this psalm. Our God cares for us, and while He may not come immediately, leaving us in the trial so that we may persevere and grow, and may grow in perseverance, yet know that God will not be ignorant or ignore our cry. He loves us. He hears us. Our Lord Jesus Christ came and lived that perfect life of righteousness for us. And God has testified that this righteousness is perfect, rewarding our Lord Jesus Christ in the highest place. And we in Him will receive the same deliverance, being brought into the broad place of heaven. And this, beloved, is one of the main reasons we love our Lord and call upon Him as long as we live. Call upon the One who truly is worthy of all our praise. Amen.
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0: And thanks be to God that we do have a kinsman redeemer, one who has set us free. He is our kinsman because He came in our very own flesh and blood. God the Son put on humanity, our own flesh and blood, to be our kinsman, that He may redeem us. By living that life, we should have lived in perfect obedience to the law so that we would have a righteousness counted as our own as a free gift, to pay for our debts in full, taking those nails upon Himself, bearing the wrath of God, to redeem us, to pay for all our sin, rising from the dead, entering eternal life and rest as our forerunner. And so we wait for the great day of Jubilee at the last trumpet call. Our work and toil will finally be done. We will enter that rest which was secured by Christ's atoning death alone. And we will forever enjoy our beautiful inheritance, God Himself, where there is pleasures forevermore, the fullness of joy in the heavenly Jerusalem.
2: The way and the only way to produce the righteous deeds is to possess the righteousness of Christ. And the only way to possess the righteousness of Christ is by faith in His redemptive work.
3: Welcome to Grace to You with the Bible teaching of John MacArthur. I'm your host, Phil Johnson. How's this for a reason to miss work? Someone really offered this as an excuse. He said, "I lost my American Express card and I can't leave home without it." Now, obviously, that's laughable, but sometimes we really have good reasons, don't we, for missing work or not returning a phone call or being late for an appointment. But let me ask you this. When you one day stand before God who judges sin, what excuse will you give Him? And more important, will any excuse be good enough? As the title of John MacArthur's current study says, those who don't know Christ are without excuse. So now let's join John as he identifies the people Scripture says will receive salvation and those who will receive wrath.
2: Now let's look at the two sides. First of all, those whose deeds manifest that they receive eternal life. And secondly, those whose deeds manifest that they are the recipients of wrath. First of all, those who receive eternal life. Verse 7. To them, and this is a marvelous verse, to them who by patient continuance in well-doing seek for glory and honor and incorruption, I give eternal life. Now, I want you to listen to this, people. This is such a critical verse, and so many people misunderstand the standard of salvation. Eternal life belongs to those who by patient continuance in well-doing seek for glory and honor and immortality or incorruption. That is the mark of a believer. And those three terms in verse 7 are just marvelous terms. In a sense, they're distinct, and in a sense, they're interwoven and indistinct. For glory and honor and immortality could all be wrapped up into the same thing. But let me see if I can just give a shade of meaning to them that gives them some difference. First of all is glory. The highest and most wonderful goal of a believer is glory. He seeks to glorify God. He seeks to attain unto the glory of God someday. He seeks, as 1 Corinthians 10:31 says, in whatever he does, to do it all to the glory of God. What does that mean? Glory basically is to manifest the essence or nature of God. And the believer seeks to be a vehicle through which God can be manifest, through which God's glory can be seen. That's his desire. Somebody who doesn't have the desire to glorify God cannot be truly a Christian, because that is basic to the desire of a true believer. And yet so many times, you know, we say, well, I know they don't have any desire to glorify God, but once upon a time they made a decision, or once upon a time they used to go to church or whatever. But the mark, says Paul, is patient continuance in well-doing and seeking that God would be glorified. They seek glory. They seek it even in its fullest sense, that in that incredible reality of the future day when we see Jesus Christ, we will be transformed into his own image and eternally without flaw will radiate his marvelous glory. The goal of a true Christian, you see, is to reflect God's glory. And if that's true, then his life will manifest enough of a righteous pattern that God can judge him on that basis and say, that's a true believer. Secondly, honor. That's very close to glory, and I guess in a sense you could say it's the result of glory. To reflect the glory of God is to receive divine honor, is to receive the honor that God gives, the blessedness that God gives. I don't know about you, but I seek to be honored by God, do you not? I seek that God would be pleased and say, well done, good and faithful servant. And so as you seek to manifest the glory of God, that marvelous reality of what he is through your life, you also seek that God should honor and reward such faithfulness, because that's what he's promised. And then ultimately, we seek incorruption when full glory and full honor is realized in the resurrection when we are like Jesus Christ. And so we could spend time on each one of these terms going all through Scripture. Marvelous terms. But he's saying a true believer patiently continues in doing good works because he seeks after glory and honor and immortality. Now, what does this say? Let me sum it up in one statement. His perspective is heavenly. You see? It's heavenly. The true objective of the saint is to live for that which is eternal. As Colossians 3 says, he sets his affections on things where? Above. That is a Godward perspective. These three terms describe a person with divine aspirations. The highest level of the Christian's life is to aspire to glorify God, to receive honor from God, and to enter into the incorruption of ultimate immortality and being transformed into the image of Christ. This is not only the goal of our life here, but the goal of our life in the future. Now, when God looks at a life, and he sees a life that seeks glory, and he sees a life that seeks to be honored by God and not men, and he seeks a life that longs for immortality, that isn't bound to this earth, it longs for incorruption, it isn't engulfed in corruption, it seeks the heavenly dimension, to that he gives eternal life. That is the standard by which God will judge. Now, Paul isn't saying anything about how a person like this is produced. He just says you can judge that person by their works and say they have been redeemed. He's not talking about how they got that way. He's just saying it's fair to judge them by those righteous patterns. And he gives them eternal life. Sometime we'll have to do a whole study on what eternal life means. But basically, eternal life means the life of God in the soul of man forever. I love what it says in 1 John 5:20. This is the true God and eternal life. Who? Jesus Christ. What is eternal life? Jesus Christ. What does it mean to have eternal life? To have Jesus Christ living where? In me. Christ liveth in me, and the life I now live, I live by the faith of the Son of God. Nevertheless, I live, yet not I, but Christ living in me. You see, eternal life is the life of God in the soul of man by the presence of the indwelling Christ. And it goes on throughout eternity. Basically, people, eternal life is not a quantity of life, it's a quality of life. It is the life of God in the soul of man, and mark it, the life of God in the soul of man will always produce a righteous pattern. And if you have an unrighteous pattern in your life, you are fighting against the very nature God has created in you in salvation. It's like holding your breath. It's a lot harder than breathing. Once Christ comes to live in your life, there's a sense in which the flow of God's life should dominate, and we fight it and resist it in our human sinfulness. So to begin with then, God says in the final judgment, ultimately, when we say eternal life or eternal death, eternal life, and this is talking about it in its fullness because a Christian already has eternal life, right? He that believes has eternal life. But in the ultimate sense, in the final sense, when final sentence is given, we who receive eternal life will receive it because God has looked at our life from this perspective and seen a patient continuing in well-doing as we have sought for glory and honor and incorruption. There is a perseverance there. There is an obedience there. There is a constant seeking of God. John Murray said something that I think sort of simplifies this whole thing. He said this, "Works without redemptive aspiration are dead works. Aspiration without good works is presumption." So there are people whose aim is heavenward, and they will be judged by the life that God has produced in them because they have done well. Now, you can start even with Adam, and you can go all the way to today, and there will be a patient, continual seeking to do what is right in the heart of a true believer. They are made manifest by their deeds. That is a pattern of life. Now look at verse 10, and this is the corresponding verse. They seek glory, honor, and immortality. And verse 10 says, "Glory, honor, and peace shall be given to every man that worketh good, to the Jew first and also to the Greek." All that we seek, we receive. We seek glory, he gives glory. We seek honor, he gives honor. And then there's a change. We seek incorruption, and he gives peace. And in a sense, I guess there's a parallel there. For when we enter into eternal holiness, utter holiness in the presence of God, the battle with our corruption will be over and the result will be eternal peace. We seek for those things and he gives us those things. What a thought. At the time of judgment in the future, when God sends the righteous into his eternal heaven and the unrighteous into an eternal hell. The ones who enter into eternal heaven will be those who have sought. You see it there? They have sought. They do seek for glory. It doesn't say they've deserved it. They just sought it. They had aspirations for what was heavenly and godly. They sought for glory and honor and incorruption, and they'll receive the glory and the honor and the peace of eternal life. For they are the ones that have worked good. And I submit to you that if there is no such good work visible in a life, then there is no genuine salvation. If this text says anything, it says that. And if it doesn't say that, it doesn't say anything. We will be rewarded then for our deeds because they are the proof of the righteousness within us. And in the third chapter, he'll tell us how to get the righteousness of God within us. And this applies to the Jew first and also to the Gentile. God will give heavenly and eternal blessing to the Jew and the Gentile. The Jew thought the Gentile would be shut out. No, the Jew had a priority in the covenant. The Jew was first in the priority of the covenant. The Jew was first in chronology as Christ came first to the Jew. But may I hasten to add that because of their priority in salvation, they also have a priority in judgment. And theirs will be a severer condemnation if they reject. And that is the meaning of Amos 3:2, where the prophet says, "You only have I known of all the families of the earth." And most people stop there. "You only," speaks to Israel, "you only have I known of all the families of the earth. You're the family that I have made my own." And the word "know" means an intimate love relationship. "You only have I loved as my own of all the families of the earth." And then he says, "Therefore, I will punish you for all your iniquities." There's a severer punishment on Israel because of the intimacy they had with God. So they are first in salvation opportunity and they are first in judgment responsibility. There's no exemption for the Jew or the Gentile. No exemption for the moral man, the religious man. They don't make it any easier on him. They just make it harder. Let's look at the second group. The works of those who receive wrath, verses 8 and 9. And they're kind of sandwiched in the middle of those other two verses. "But unto them that are contentious," that's the Authorized translation, "and do not obey the truth, but obey unrighteousness, indignation and wrath, tribulation and anguish upon every soul of man that doeth evil, of the Jew first, and also of the Greek." Those who, by their good works, prove they have sought God, are contrasted with those who, by their evil works, prove they have sought self. And they are characterized by three terms or three phrases. First one, verse 8, look at it. The word is contentious in the Authorized. Erethea is a Greek word, and there is a lot of discussion about what its original root is. It seems best to take this as coming from a root which means a hireling. And the basic concept of the word is self-seeking. And the first characterization of an unrighteous person is that he is utterly wrapped up in what pleases him. What pleases him? What satisfies me? What makes me feel good? What makes me happy? What feathers my bed? 2 Timothy 3:2 says that men will be lovers of their own selves. And this is the basic problem of unregenerate man. He is totally wrapped up in himself. The Lord died, it said in 2 Corinthians 5:15, that they who live should not henceforth live unto themselves. Because that's man's basic bent. So you have a person then who is totally self-seeking. And of course that would lead to a contentious attitude toward the Lord. That would basically lead to a spirit of rebellion, and that's what you have in the second thought. Look at it in verse 8. They do not obey the truth. You know, if you're self-seeking, you're going to resist what God says. God speaks the truth, and you say, "I'm not interested in what you want. I'm going to do what I want." They don't obey the truth. It doesn't say why in this passage. It just says they don't. We're only looking at the deeds. They just don't obey the truth. Man rebels against God. His reaction is against God. He is quarrelsome with God, if you will. And this reflects the basic egotism of sinfulness. There's a third phrase. Not only does he not obey the truth, but he does obey unrighteousness. No man lives in a vacuum. You either do right or wrong. You just don't go down the middle. This is the flow of life. First, there is rebellion, and out of that rebellion comes disobedience, and then comes dire sinfulness as the life simply goes toward unrighteous behavior. Now listen. The road to hell, then, is basically very simply defined. It is a spirit of antagonism toward the Lordship of Jesus Christ. Do you get that? The road to hell is basically a spirit of antagonism toward the Lordship of Christ. You will not respond, you will rebel. You will not obey, you will disobey. Now listen carefully here. I want you to get this point. If the road to hell is a spirit of antagonism toward the Lordship of Christ, then the road to heaven must be the opposite. It must be an attitude of submission to the Lordship of Christ. And that is precisely what it is saying. God wants you to seek for glory and honor and incorruption. God wants the heart to seek heavenward, Godward, above. And even though we don't always attain, there is that seeking heart. And when we fail, there is that brokenness. If an unregenerate person is one who rebels against the Lordship of Christ, then a Christian has to be the opposite of that by character. That is clearly the message of this text. Eternal life belongs to those who show the work of God in their hearts by living under the obedience of the Lordship of Christ. Those who refuse to do so are the unregenerate, and those who receive wrath. You can see that sin is basically an attack on God and calls for His holy reaction. Look back at verse 8 for a moment. To those people He gives indignation and wrath. Kind of interesting words. Indignation, the Greek root means to rush along, to be in a hurry, to be in a heat or a sweat, to breathe violently. It is someone moving fast, breathing violently, hurrying, sweating. It was used from Homer in the classic Greek writings through the centuries of the spirit panting in the body and the rage of a man that pants and swells. It is the word, by the way, describing Pharaoh's desire to kill Moses, Hebrews 11:27. It is the word used in the fourth chapter of Luke to describe the fury and the rage of a mad crowd that wanted to throw Jesus off a cliff. It is the word used of the Ephesians when they heard the gospel and started a riot filled with fury in Acts chapter 19. So it is a word of fury. It is a word of fervor. And it is saying that toward those whose works are against God and the Lordship of Christ, God will burst out in a heat. He will burst out like a consuming fire against those living in such rebellion. And then it adds the word wrath, which is another term for anger, a little differently. It means to reach a pitch of fury. It is the end of mercy. It is the end of grace. It's just all over with. In terms of God's patience and God's tolerance, a swelling, furious, final anger. And so you can see by these terms that God is talking about a great fury of anger against those whose works reflect an earthward attitude and a denial of God. Verse 9, tribulation and anguish. He adds those as if we don't have enough words. Tribulation, thlipsis. It means to put pressure on something or to press it. It is used in Acts 11:19 of the crushing persecution of the early church. It is used of the struggles of saints in Romans 12:12. It is used of Paul's being persecuted nearly to death in 2 Corinthians 1:8. It is used of Christ's sufferings in Colossians 1:24 as He was put through tribulation, pressing, pressure, oppression. It always carries the idea of affliction. Affliction. It can refer to an inner or an outer affliction, but affliction is the idea. And then anguish is a most interesting word, a common Greek word for narrow, meaning the narrowness of a place, a confined, narrow place, limited. Think of it this way. God is going to be angry. His fury is going to reach a fever pitch in verse 8. In verse 9, the result of that is going to be affliction in a narrow place. I can't think of a better definition of hell than that. Affliction in a narrow, confined, imprisoned place. A confinement and imprisonment that produces a powerful, fearful pain. That's why the New Testament says hell is an everlasting punishment, an everlasting fire, a furnace of fire, a lake of fire, fire and brimstone, an unquenchable fire, a place of suffering where the worm dies not, the fire is not quenched, there's weeping, wailing, gnashing of teeth. It is anguish in a confined imprisonment. And it will come upon every soul of man that doeth evil. Everyone whose life pattern is continually evil, everyone whose mode of living is that of an unrighteous behavior. People filled with selfish ambition, refusing to obey the Lordship of Christ. Wrath and anger. So God judges. And he judges according to deeds, just as he judges according to guilt, as he judges according to truth, and he judges according to knowledge. And a person's deeds, as we said long ago, are the inflexible, infallible indicator of their life. Look at David. David committed terrible sins, but the direction, if not the perfection of his life, was Godward, wasn't it? On the other hand, look at Judas. Judas was outwardly attached to Christ, but the direction of his life was self-centered rebellion and disobedience all the while. You see, the key thought is that true righteousness produces true good deeds. And God can judge then on the basis of those deeds. And unrighteousness, no matter how religious it gets, will produce only evil deeds. And God will have no respect for any person. He will judge all equally. There will be an absolute equity in ultimate judgment. Now, just one question and I want to close. How, and we have to answer this question, even though it doesn't come till chapter 3. How can a person produce the good works that gain for him glory and honor and peace and eternal life? That's the question, isn't it? We started with the fact that God's going to judge. We saw something about that judgment. We have now seen criteria by which God will judge. The question is, now I know that I must produce the righteous works to avoid the eternal judgment of God, but how? Well, let's jump the gun on Paul a little bit and go over to chapter 3, verse 21. The righteousness that God desires, the righteousness of God, apart from the law, is manifest. In other words, it isn't going to happen through your own self-effort of trying to keep some rules, even though they be the right rules. It is the righteousness of God that comes, verse 22, by faith in Jesus Christ, unto all and upon all them that, what? Believe. Verse 24 says, we're justified freely by His grace, through the redemption that is in Christ Jesus. Now that's really all you need to know, beloved. The way and the only way to produce the righteous deeds is to possess the righteousness of Christ. And the only way to possess the righteousness of Christ is by faith in His redemptive work. Do you believe that He died, God incarnate, for your sin? Do you believe that He rose again for your justification? Do you believe that He ever lives to make intercession for you? Do you believe that He'll come back to complete the redemptive plan? If you believe and you receive Christ, He gives you the capacity by the implantation of His own eternal life to produce righteous deeds. And when the day comes that judgment is to occur, God will see the record of a righteous life and know that such a life could only be the product of the indwelling presence of the living Christ and grant eternal life. Let's bow in prayer. Father, we pray that no one in this place would come short of the standard, but that all of us would enter in to the righteousness of Jesus Christ by faith in Him, and in such entering in, escape the wrath to come and enter into Your gracious, merciful plan for eternal life.
3: 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And if you're not sure where to start listening, log on to Grace Stream. 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It's an excellent way to spend a few minutes or a couple of hours. 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And now for the entire Grace to You staff, I'm Phil Johnson with a question. If salvation comes by hearing the Word of God, is it fair for people who've never heard the gospel to be sent to hell? Find out in John MacArthur's lesson tomorrow. It's another 30 minutes of unleashing God's truth, one verse at a time, on Grace to You.
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0: Hebrews chapter 8, as we continue to worship our God by hearing from His Word. We're looking at the latter portion of Hebrews chapter 8, verses 7 through 13. I'm going to begin by reading in verse 1, read the entire chapter to set the context. Hebrews chapter 8, beginning in verse 1. Now give our attention to God's Word as He Himself addresses us in His Word. Now the point in what we are saying is this. We have such a high priest, one who is seated at the right hand of the throne of the majesty in heaven, a minister in the holy places in the true tent that the Lord set up, not man. For every high priest is appointed to offer gifts and sacrifices. Thus it is necessary for this priest also to have something to offer. Now if he were on earth, he would not be a priest at all, since there are priests who offer gifts according to the law. They serve a copy and a shadow of the heavenly things. For when Moses was about to erect the tent, he was instructed by God, saying, "See that you make everything according to the pattern that was shown you on the mountain." But as it is, Christ has obtained a better ministry that is as much more excellent than the old, as the covenant he mediates is better, since it is enacted on better promises. For if that first covenant had been faultless, there would have been no occasion to look for a second. For he finds fault when he says to them, "Behold, the days are coming, declares the Lord, when I will establish a new covenant with the house of Israel and with the house of Judah, not like the covenant that I made with their fathers on the day when I took them by the hand to bring them out of the land of Egypt. For they did not continue in my covenant, and so I showed no concern for them, declares the Lord. For this is the covenant that I will make with the house of Israel after those days, declares the Lord. I will put my laws into their minds, and I will write them on their hearts, and I will be their God, and they shall be my people. And they shall not teach each his neighbor and each his brother, saying, Know the Lord. For they shall all know me, from the least of them to the greatest. For I will be merciful toward their iniquities, and I will remember their sins no more. And speaking of a new covenant, he makes the first one obsolete. And what is becoming obsolete and growing old is ready to vanish away. Well, this concludes the reading of God's holy word. May God now be pleased to add his blessing to the preaching of it. But typically when you have a membership or a subscription of some sort, you find out that there's limits to it. There's something that you wish was a part of that subscription that you just can't get unless you pay more for. That even includes subscriptions you had where services drop off that were supposed to be part of the deal. And who remembers a two-day shipping to Amazon? It's kind of gone by the wayside. Now you're excited when you get your package within 2 weeks. So there's certain things that you wish you had, but you have to pay more for, or that you lose. And that's kind of our common experience. But every once in a while, there's something that surprises you. Something you realize you have that you don't have to pay anything extra for. Case in point, a friend of mine, he wanted to take a trip somewhere, so he's booking a flight, and he's going to go pay for it, and realized that he actually didn't have to pay for it, because he had accumulated some points that were part of this deal that he had. And so he was pleasantly surprised to find that he had something for free that he didn't have to pay for. And in a similar way, not exact, every illustration falls apart at some point, but in a similar way, this is the way it can be as members of the new covenant. We sometimes think that we have to pay for something or provide something in this covenant that the Lord himself provides for free. And we can have a tendency to think that we need to provide in part the holiness required to see the Lord. But this is something that the Lord provides as a free gift in this covenant. Sometimes we think that we need to provide our own sanctification, that God just tells us what to do, and it's all in us to do it. Ah, but what an amazing thing in the new covenant, that God is the one who is freely sanctifying us by his grace, at work in us both to will and to work for his good pleasure. Sometimes we forget this. Sometimes we forget that this is part of being a member in the new covenant. And while we may not be tempted to go back under the old covenant in the sense of wanting to offer up sacrifices or going to a temple, yet we can very much be tempted to be under the old covenant in thinking we need to provide our own holiness, our own righteousness, even our own sanctification. But these are the blessings and promises and benefits freely given to us as members of the new covenant. And so we're going to look at four amazing promises we have as members of the new covenant. We're going to look at two of them today, and Lord willing, two of them next week. The first two we're going to look at today is that these promises are unconditional. And the second is that God provides sanctification under the new covenant. So first, they're unconditional. Context is the author of Hebrews has been talking about Christ's superiority. His priesthood is superior because it is a better ministry founded on better promises because it's a better covenant. And now the author goes to prove that by giving this long quote, one of the longest quotes in the Old Testament from Jeremiah 31 with regards to the new covenant. And he begins by pointing out the inferiority of the old covenant in verse 7. Where he says, for if that first covenant had been faultless, there would have been no occasion to look for a second. Basic point of logic. If this one was perfect, why look for another one? The fact that God speaks of another one, Jeremiah 31, means that the first one fell short. And the author looks at verse 8, or in verse 8, that shows that this is the very thing that God did. Where he says, for he finds fault, the ESV translates it as, with them, when he says, difficult phrase in the Greek to translate. You also have textual variants, which means there's some copies of

misery. The Apostle Paul explicitly says this in Galatians 3. Why the law? Why the law of Moses? It was given on account of sin, so that we would not look to our works to be justified, but that we would look to Christ to be justified by faith in Him alone. The Old Covenant was given after man had fallen into sin, after Adam's fall. And in Adam's fall, sinned we all, as the saying goes. And what does that mean? Well, one, we're condemned. And two, we're dead. We're born dead in our trespasses and sins. We are unable to keep the law. We are unable to do the things that God requires. But God, knowing that, gives them this covenant that says, do this, be righteous, obey me, if you want the reward. Why would God do that, knowing that they can't do it? Well, it's because the pride of man really has a hard time grasping this. Just like Adam and Eve's immediate tendency was to get to work, to try to cover their shame, making fig leaves, that is our tendency as well. That's been man's tendency ever since. We seek to justify ourselves, to declare ourselves to be in the right while finding fault with everyone else around us like Adam and Eve. The woman whom you gave to be with me, God, or the devil made me do it. Nothing has changed in our sinful nature. We try to cover ourselves with the works of our own hands to deal with our shames. We focus on others' sins, magnifying theirs while minimizing our own. Our natural tendency is to not confess our sins. But if we're going to talk, it's going to be complaining about others, complaining about what they did, complaining about the way things are going, fixated on the faults of others. We can see the small speck in our brother's eye, but not notice the big log in our own. As far as our sin goes, we have a tendency to think, yeah, you know, I know I'm not perfect, but a little bit of elbow grease, a little bit of hard work, a little bit of determination, I can get this together. So tell me, what do I need to do? I just need some instruction here. Tell me what I need to do and I can do it. It's kind of like fixing something around the house. Don't really know how to do it, but if I get on YouTube or somebody shows me, I can do it. That's the way we tend to look at our sin. And so God gives the Old Covenant. As I've said before, He gives a 1,500-year sermon illustration to us to show us we can't do it. That's the whole point of it. The Old Covenant said, as Leviticus 18:5 says, God gave them laws by which if a person does it, he shall live by them. That is, do this and live. Do my law, and you will be rewarded with life. You will avoid the curse, and you will have blessing in my presence. And this is why when God gave the law at Mount Sinai, He said to the people this, it's a key word. If. What does if mean? Who said that once? What is? What's the definition of is? What is if? If is a condition. If you indeed will obey my voice and keep my covenant, then you shall be my treasured possession among all peoples, for all the earth is mine. And you shall be to me a kingdom of priests and a holy nation. This is a condition. This is a conditional covenant. If you obey, you will be mine. All you have to do is obey me. Pretty simple, right? The old covenant is conditional, where the people must present their obedience to God to receive the reward He has promised. It is a covenant of do this and live. And so this is why God speaks of the fault of the old covenant. Namely, in giving a covenant that we are not able to fulfill. It's not that God made a mistake.

0: that we cannot do it. And this is why the author quotes in verses 8 through 9, "Behold, the days are coming, declares the Lord, when I will establish a new covenant with the house of Israel and with the house of Judah, not like the covenant that I made with their fathers on the day when I took them by the hand to bring them out of the land of Egypt. For they did not continue in my covenant, and so I showed no concern for them, declares the Lord." So during Jeremiah's day, when this was written, when the old covenant was still in effect, God declares to them, there's a future day coming when I will make a new covenant. I'm not going to fix the old covenant. I'm going to make a new covenant. The new covenant is described as not being like the old covenant. It's a substantially different covenant. And how is it substantially different? Well, one of the main differences, so I'm trying to argue in this point, is that the old covenant was conditional. It was a covenant of works where the promised reward and avoidance of judgment was based on obedience. But the new covenant, the fullest expression, the covenant of grace. The covenant of grace is where God does all the work in Christ, and we simply trust Him and we receive from Him what we cannot provide for ourselves. Now, there's been some debate about whether or not the Old Covenant and the Mosaic Covenant was a covenant of grace. And the reason for this is because of verses like what we see here in verse 9. I took them by the hand to bring them out of the land of Egypt. That's a very gracious thing, isn't it? Took them by the hand. I brought them out of the land of Egypt. The scripture refers to it as their redemption. God, through His servant Moses, delivered Israel by His powerful work alone through the blood of a Passover lamb. And when Israelites had their backs to the Red Sea, God said, "Don't fear, just stand there and see the salvation of the Lord, which He will work for you. You don't need to do anything. You simply have to be silent." Sounds like grace, right? God doing this freely for them. However, it was a type. It was what I've been calling typological grace. It was a mere physical picture of the spiritual and, here's a big word, eschatological grace we receive in Christ. That is, this fullest and final grace of forgiveness in Christ. This is because their salvation was not deliverance from a spiritual kingdom of darkness, but from a physical kingdom, from Pharaoh. Their redemption was not from spiritual slavery to sin, but physical slavery in Egypt. They were not redeemed through the precious blood of Christ, but through the blood of a literal lamb, of an animal. All of these were types of the true grace and redemption that comes through the true Lamb of God who takes away our sin. And that is why Hebrews 9, as we're going to see, says that even those under the old covenant received forgiveness by virtue of the mediator of the new covenant, according to which Christ serves as the high priest who offered up that one sacrifice that truly takes away sins. And so the old covenant served the copies, the realm of types and shadows, where there was typological redemption, typological grace that pointed to Christ. And this is also why the curses and judgments, as bad as they were under the old covenant, was not eternal hell, but rather earthly judgments being sent out of the land of Israel, coming under physical enemies, facing physical death. And so it provided an important picture of our need for salvation, because this was a covenant of works. It was a conditional covenant based on their obedience. And so God says at the end of verse 9, they did not continue in my covenant. And so I show no concern for them. You want God to care for you? You want God to continue to show concern? You need to continue in the covenant. Does that sound like good news to you? You sometimes wonder if God is going to continue to care for you. Sometimes you feel like the burden's on you to keep obeying, being good, so that God doesn't turn on you. You feel as though God has stopped caring for you because you've really blown it. How can God continue to care for you? He must not even want to hear from you right now because you've sinned one too many times now. You haven't gotten this area of your life under control. Ever feel that way? Think that way? The good news is, that's the old covenant. That's not the covenant we're under. The old covenant is, you need to continue, you need to do, or I'm not going to show concern for you. And that's why we need a new and better covenant. One of all grace. And this is why we see the old covenant highlight the plight of man. That's why God gave it. That's why God gave it. That the first Adam did not continue in God's covenant. And so God removed his blessing and favor and removed his care and that he sent him out of his presence. You're out of Eden now. However, God being merciful and gracious gave Adam a new promise, a new covenant, not like the first. It was not like the first covenant to Adam where he promised eternal life upon obedience. Do this and live. Rather, it was all of grace. He said the seed of the woman is going to come and crush the head of the serpent. He is going to deliver you. And you have nothing to do in this covenant but receive it by grace. And this is repeated with Israel. It's one big illustration for us. God makes a covenant with Israel. They blow it. God gives them judgment. But God gives a new covenant, a new promise. As we see in Jeremiah 31. It's not one of do this and live, but one of your seed, Israel, one of your offspring is going to do it for you. He is going to redeem you. The first covenant is conditional. The promised rewards are based on obedience, on the people providing the righteousness needed to receive the reward. But the second covenant is all of grace. God does everything for us, and we simply receive it as a free gift, the empty hand of faith, stretched out, trusting God to do it. And this brings us to the second amazing promise we have as members of the new covenant, and that is sanctification. Look at verse 10. For this is the covenant I will make with the house of Israel after those days, declares the Lord. I will put my laws into their minds and write them on their hearts. So here is one of the ways in which the new covenant is not like the old covenant. God will put his laws into the minds and the hearts of the members of the new covenant. How is this different than the old covenant? Well, the old covenant involved the writing of the law, right? But where did God write it? He wrote it on tablets of stone. He declared it through Moses. He didn't write it in their hearts. He wrote it on tablets of stone. And he declared that they are to keep it. He wrote it externally and simply declared it to them. And he declared it to them in the most intense way that God has ever declared his law. At the foot of Mount Sinai. Can you imagine being there? The whole mountain's on fire. There's smoke billowing. There's thunder and lightning. It's not like these weak thunderstorms we get in Wyoming. It's like a plain state thunderstorm. It's powerful. It's majestic. It's intense. Oh, and not only is the ground shaking underneath, the sky above has been rent with angels declaring it. That's what Galatians tells us. That's what Deuteronomy tells us. Although Exodus doesn't record that for us. There's a loud trumpet blast. The people are scared out of their minds as God declares His law in that way. Most thunderous way you can declare the law. That the whole thing is sensory overload. And surely, surely, this will make them keep God's law. Right? And the answer is, just turn a couple of pages in the book of Exodus and see how well that worked. Oh, and then keep turning in your Old Testament. And read the book of Kings. Read the book of Chronicles. Read Samuel. Read Judges. What is that about? Several pages of our Bible is devoted to the sin of Israel. But they received the law. They received it most intensely. Why were they not keeping it? Well, it's not merely because of lack of motivation. They even agreed to keep it. They said, all that the Lord has spoken, we will do. But it was lack of ability. And this was given to them and recorded for us so that we would not try this at home. We can have a tendency to say, yeah, they can't get it right, but I can. But God gave this history to say, we can't do it. We cannot do it. And I think we have to get this lesson. Otherwise, we're going to think the issue is that we just don't take the law seriously enough. And that is an issue. But if that's the only issue, if it's not one of lack of ability, then we're going to think the remedy is more thunder. More Mount Sinai. And then we will obey. However, the law has no power whatsoever to produce the obedience it requires. Rather, the law should drive us to the one who has obeyed for us and who does deliver us. Merely writing the law down and declaring it, even thunderously, will not cause true obedience. And this is why God says, I'm going to make a new covenant, or I'm going to write it in your heart. This is just a figurative way, writing in the heart, just a figurative way of saying that God will give us the willingness and power to obey it. It's what Ezekiel 36 says, where God promises to take out the heart of stone and give a heart of flesh. It's what God says in Deuteronomy 30, where He says, I will circumcise your hearts. And under the old covenant, He was saying, circumcise your hearts. That is, stop being stubborn. Start obeying. But that didn't work. And that is why God said, I will circumcise your hearts. It's to highlight the need of this covenant, beloved. It's to highlight what we need. We can't do it. And so God is the one who must do this heart change. And this is what He promises here in the new covenant. God is the one who changes our hearts. God is the one who frees us from our sin so that we begin to willingly walk in His commandments, even though we don't do that perfectly in this life. This writing of the law on our hearts is both God's work of regeneration and sanctification. And sometimes the Reformed actually put those two together. This regeneration is really just the beginning of sanctification. Regeneration is the work of God in giving us new life. Where we go, when we're dead in our trespasses and sins, to we're made alive together with Christ. We become spiritually alive. We become a believer. We go from hating God and not able to obey Him to beginning to love God and beginning to obey Him. But that work doesn't end there. This is not the end, but the beginning of this work in our hearts, because Philippians 2 says that God is presently, present tense, at work in us both to will and to work for His good pleasure. If you want a definition of sanctification, it's that verse right there in Philippians 2. God's work in us, both to will and to work for His good pleasure. And God continues to slowly change our hearts, which is not a work that any of us can do. We can't change our hearts. Only God can. But this is what He promises here in the New Covenant. And so this is why we must rely on Him to do this work. We trust that He who began a good work in us will also be the one to complete it. We trust, as 1 Thessalonians 5 says, "Now may the God of peace Himself sanctify you completely, and may your whole spirit and soul and body be kept blameless at the coming of our Lord Jesus Christ." Will He do it? He who calls you is faithful. He will surely do it. You ever get discouraged over your sin? Falling into sin? "Oh, I did it again. Am I ever going to stop this?" God promises that He will sanctify you completely. That's God's promise of the new covenant here. Write the law in our hearts. The old covenant did not provide this. The old covenant only wrote the law outside of them and said, "Do this or else." But that's not the case with the new covenant. Not only will I give you the righteousness you need to stand before me by having Christ obey the law for you, being covered in His righteousness, getting credit for His obedience as a free gift, I will also do a work of righteousness in you. I will provide both aspects of righteousness, the justifying righteousness and the sanctifying righteousness. Now, does this mean that God did not regenerate or sanctify anyone under the old covenant? And the answer is no. Of course He regenerated and sanctified His elect before the coming of Christ. Because we see men like Daniel being faithful. And it's not that Daniel did this all on his own apart from any of God's grace. However, it was not by virtue of the old covenant. While, even though God still regenerated and sanctified people under the Old Covenant, it wasn't everyone in the Old Covenant, and it was not by virtue of the Old Covenant. The Old Covenant did not provide this because it only administered the types and shadows, the copies. The Old Covenant only provided bodily, ceremonial cleansing, external sanctification, but could not cleanse the conscience of the worshiper, as Hebrews 9 says. And this will lead to the next part of the next promise of the new covenant that we'll look at, Lord willing, next week, which is that everyone in this covenant knows the Lord. Now, if God sanctifies us, does this mean that we are wholly inactive? Let go and let God. Sometimes people have a real problem hearing what our confession teaches, that the principal act of saving faith is not only resting on Christ for justification, but also sanctification. A sanctification is monergistic. That is, it's God's work alone. And so people say, well, if that's the case, people will hear that, and then they'll just let go and let God. But it's actually the exact opposite. This very thing actually makes us active. Paul tells us to work out our salvation with fear and trembling. Why? Because God is already at work in us, both to will and to work for His good pleasure. He is doing His work of sanctification at work in us. It's His work alone, to will and to work for His good pleasure. If He wasn't doing that, you would not even be willing to put one sin to death. Because He's at work in us to will for His good pleasure. You wouldn't even want to do it unless God was first at work in you. And He's also at work in us to work, that is, to be able to work for his good pleasure. Because God's at, when you hear God's at work in me to will and to work for his good pleasure, what does that cause you to do? Oh, I want to put off that sin. I have the sinful thought. I want to say this sinful thing. I want to respond in anger. I want to look at something I shouldn't look at. God's at work in me to will and to work for his good pleasure. Because of that good news, I'm going to turn away from that sin. I'm not always going to do it perfectly, but when I do fall, I trust that God hasn't given up on me. Because his work is of his free grace. Let's say there's two farmers. Both pray for God to bless their harvest by sending the necessary rains. One farmer doesn't believe that God's going to do it. But one farmer does believe that God's going to do it. Which farmer's going to go out and plant seed? Probably the one that believes God's going to bless the harvest. So he gets to work. And that's the way it is with us. We believe the promises that God is at work in us. Because God has given us this very precious and magnificent promise, we put the sin off that God has called us to. We strive to put off sin and to put on righteousness. And when it's not going as fast as we want, or we fall, or we trip over that same sin that we've done over and over again, and why can't I seem to get this under control? Oh, we trust God's promise. He hasn't given up on us. He who began a good work will be faithful to complete it. He will sanctify you. He will surely do it. It's not based on how well you're doing. It's not a conditional promise. It's a promise unconditional to all those who have trusted in Christ. So we continue to ask, to seek, and knock, knowing that it will be given to us because he has promised. I want to end with a quote from Herman Bavinck, reformer, wrote a very helpful systematic theology. He says this: to understand the benefit of sanctification correctly, we must proceed from the idea that Christ is our holiness, that is sanctification, in the same way in which he is our righteousness, that is the righteousness for justification. He is a complete and all-sufficient Savior. He does not rest until, after pronouncing his acquittal in our conscience, he has also imparted full holiness and glory to us. The holiness that must completely become ours, therefore, fully awaits us in Christ. Many people still acknowledge that we must be justified by righteousness, the righteousness that Christ has acquired, but believe, or at least act in practice, as if we must be sanctified by a holiness we bring ourselves. Sanctification, however, is just as distinct as legalistic sanctification, as the righteousness that is of faith differs from that which is obtained by works. That is, we receive sanctification by grace as well. For it consists in the reality that in Christ, God grants us, along with righteousness, also complete holiness, and does not impute it, but also inwardly imparts it by the regenerating, renewing working of the Holy Spirit until we have been fully conformed into the image of his Son. What a tremendous promise. Christ does not rest when it comes to our sanctification. This is the great benefit we have as a free gift as members of the new covenant. And so because we have these promises, beloved, let us cleanse ourselves from every defilement of body and spirit, and bringing holiness to completion in the fear of God. Amen. Let's pray. Oh, Father in heaven, we do ask that you would help us to rest on and receive Christ for not only justification but sanctification, but that this would motivate us and energize us to walk in your ways, knowing that you are at work in us, to will and to work for your good pleasure, that you are giving us that power and strength, and that you are animating us. And so we do ask for help. We want to grow in holiness. We hate and we despise our sin. And so, Father, we do ask that you would continue to do that work in delivering us and do it more and more. We pray you would do this for Christ's sake. It's in his name we pray. Amen. Well, we have heard the verb.
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3: I was born 3 months premature, only 1.5 pounds. My wrist was so small that my father's wedding ring could be used as my bracelet. People said that my survival would take a miracle. And to prove that God is still in the miracle-working business, here I am. I lived my first 3 months in the hospital. My life was not without its complications. Due to my early birth, I had difficulty seeing. At a young age, I was considered both legally and practically blind, and I was sent to special schools. I enjoyed many of the things that other children enjoy. I took up piano, bowling, and other such activities. I had loving parents and a remarkable memory. One thing I remember in particular is the time when I was 8. After telling my mother that I believed that Jesus died on the cross for me and that I had prayed and asked Jesus to be my Savior, she encouraged me to get baptized. But it still took a few years before I understood many other important aspects of Christian living. I attended an institute in Albany, California. Then I went to Bible college. It was there that I decided to give my life wholly to Christ, since he had given his life for me. I decided to do whatever God wanted me to do. It's the best decision I have ever made. God has led me every step of the way, and not because I am blind. It's because he loves us all, no matter how small or unimportant we feel. God has big plans for you, just as he has for me. I'm Olivia Tustison. If the Son, therefore, shall make you free, ye shall be free indeed.
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4: Welcome to 5 Minutes in Church History, hosted by Dr. Stephen Nichols, where we take a little break from the present to go exploring the past. Travel back in time as we look at the people, events, and even the places that have shaped the story of Christianity. This is our story, our family history. Let's get started.
5: On this episode of 5 Minutes in Church History, we're going to be revisiting our deserted island, and we have another special guest with us, and this special guest actually lives on an island of sorts. It's a rather large island. This, of course, is the UK, and we have with us Dr. Michael Reeves. Dr. Reeves is the Director of Union, which is a ministry of Wales Evangelical School of Theology, where he serves on the Faculty of Theology, and he's our guest on this episode of 5 Minutes, and so I'd like to welcome him. Welcome, Dr. Reeves, to our episode and to our deserted island.
6: Thank you. It's great to be here.
5: Well, on our deserted island, this is a special island. It's got a rather interesting library already.
6: Great. Sounds good.
5: You'll love it. We've got Augustine, works of Augustine, Luther, Calvin, Edwards. We've got Shakespeare, too. We'll throw him in, the Bard. And, of course, we have a Bible. And so the question then is, you get to choose five. What would be your top five books for your time on this deserted island?
6: Oh, that's very hard. So I'm not allowed to choose any Luther?
5: He's already there.
6: He's already there. Okay, well, this is a good place already. Okay, I would add to it Richard Sibbes. If I can have the whole works of Richard Sibbes, let's have it. But if I can't, I'd say The Bruised Reed. The Bruised Reed by Richard Sibbes.
5: There's number one. So we've got Sibbes. I'll let you take the whole work so you can have the
6: Thank
5: whole.
6: You, even better.
5: So you've got Sibbes. Number two.
6: Number two would be John Owen. And my work there would be Communion with God. And that is a wonderful work, pushing us to be more deliberately Trinitarian in a very day-to-day sense. So Sibbes, Owen, Communion with God.
5: Yes.
6: Athanasius on the Incarnation.
5: Yes. Now, is this going to be the edition that Lewis put out with Lewis's introduction?
6: Yes, I would want Lewis's introduction. I don't know if that would be a separate work or not, but that work is so good that it sort of stands alone by itself, really. So Athanasius' work is a work by itself. Lewis's introduction is, that's worth a book in
5: itself. It's gold,
6: isn't
5: it?
6: It's really good.
5: It's pure gold. So if you're not familiar with this, the Athanasius, Church Father on the Incarnation, his work is very influential in sort of the post-Nicene Creed moment, fourth century of the church. And C.S. Lewis wrote this just brilliant introduction to it. And you can find it online, so you should definitely track that down. So we've got two Puritans and we've got a Patristics, a church father.
6: Yes.
5: So we're up to number four.
6: I think I would say Roland Bainton, Here I Stand, which is it's a biography of Martin Luther, but it's also a story of the Reformation. And it was very important for me in understanding the beauty of Reformation theology, the beauty of Luther's gospel discovery. And it's just a cracking read.
5: It's a great read. And if you've got his works, you need the biography to go along with it.
6: Yeah.
5: Well, that brings us to our fifth book. The last choice here.
6: Okay, if I'm allowed a fifth one, it's actually three different volumes. I'm going to go for Tolkien's Lord of the Rings.
5: Oh, wow, okay. I hadn't... That's a new one to be added to the library. So Tolkien, Lord of the Rings. Have you made the trip to New Zealand?
6: I haven't.
5: It's on the list.
6: But I live in the Shire myself.
5: That's right. I should have mentioned that. You live on that very large island of Great Britain, but you live in a delightful village outside of Oxford.
6: That's right.
5: So you have the village, you have the wonderful libraries of the colleges of Oxford University.
6: Yeah.
5: What more could you ask for?
6: It's a beautiful part of the world.
5: It's going to be hard for you to give that up, to go to your deserted island.
6: Well, the island does sound pretty good. It's this beautifully stocked library. I assume it's a nice sunny island.
5: You could have a sabbatical. All right, one last thing, and then we'll let you go. Those who visit our island who are authors, and you've written many fine books, very helpful for the church, they get to leave a book of their own behind.
6: Okay.
5: So of your books, which one would you like to be left?
6: I think I'd go for Delighting in the Trinity.
5: I was hoping you'd say
6: which
5: that.
6: Which really, it was trying to get people to love the living God who's Father, Son, and Spirit.
5: Perfect. Well, we've been spending time here on 5 Minutes and on our deserted island with Dr. Michael Reeves. I'm Steve Nichols. Thanks for listening to 5 Minutes in Church History.

0: God's purposes do not fail. His plan is effective. What Jesus set out to do was to save his people, and he accomplished his mission. And he did it effectively for all who are given to him by the Father. His desire was to save some and thereby show his mercy and his grace, and to pass over others and thereby to show his justice and his holiness. And in both cases, the glory of God is made manifest and his holiness and greatness is vindicated, so that God displays in the cross both his justice and his mercy. And those whom he intended to save, he saves. And that is the occasion of our rejoicing.
1: That was Dr. R.C. 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
2: May we demonstrate towards others the same mercy and forgiveness which has been shown towards us. Even though sinners deserve hell for their sin, God eagerly and immediately forgives them their sin. We need to remember what we deserve. We don't deserve grace. We didn't get it right. And so God blessed us. Rather, we deserve eternal hell, but God forgave us our sins freely and forever. He requires nothing more out of us, but remembers his covenant promises and no longer holds our sins against us. If God so freely and quickly has forgiven us who truly deserve hell, then how can we not but do the same with others who have sinned against us and have repented of that sin? How can we continue to remember their sins when God promises to remember our sins no more?

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1: While we were still weak, at the right time, Christ died for the ungodly. Well, that is surely you and me. We are the needy, desperate, hopeless, ungodly, and weak sinners. That is why when we hear, for our sake, God made Jesus to be sin who knew no sin, so that in Jesus we might become the righteousness of God, that it is such good news. 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

0: In the Old Testament book of Habakkuk, we find an overwhelmed prophet questioning God's tolerance of violence and immorality and idolatry, even among God's people. These issues remain prevalent in our day. So has God given up? Do you ever find yourself tempted to join the prophet in questioning God's tolerance of wickedness? On Truth for Life Weekend, Alistair Begg walks us through God's response to the prophet's questions. We're looking at Habakkuk chapter 2.
1: This revelation, which is the answer to Habakkuk's question, God tells him, is marked by four things. Let me just point them out to you. Number one, write down the revelation, make it plain so that someone can run and read it. For the revelation, number one, awaits an appointed time. From Habakkuk's position, everything else is just going on as usual. A time to be born, a time to die, da-da-da-da-da-da-da-da-da-da-da-da-da-da-da-da-da. And so it goes on. And from his perspective, it just seems as though history is entirely cyclical. It looks as though it's going around and around and around. God says, no, I want you to write this down, write it down clear. What I am doing has an appointed time. I haven't disclosed the time to you, but I know what the time is. Trust me. Number two, it speaks of the end. You'll see that there in verse 3. It will not prove false, and though it apparently lingers, wait for it, it will certainly come and will not delay. Now, Habakkuk has to take all of that as per God's word to him. And we could apply that, of course, in many ways and have benefit from considering its truth in relationship to all that still awaits the unfolding of God's purpose in terms of the end of time and the return of Jesus and so on. Now in verses 4 and 5, he contrasts the righteous life, which is lived by faith, with the proud boasts and the activities that mark those who are puffed up and live for themselves. And this is a pretty difficult little section here, as it turns out. But the best I can do with it is this, that when he says, see, he is puffed up, he is puffed up, either what we have is the epitome of the Babylonian, or if you like, the description of the ruler of the Babylonians as being emblematic of that entire people. He is puffed up. He's on the wrong track. He is betrayed by wine, or it may actually be wealth. Both words are similar in Hebrew, and the translators disagree over it. So let's just say both. The puffed up individual is betrayed both by wine and by wealth. He's arrogant, never at rest, greedy, dissatisfied, and he swallows nations whole. You got this picture. It's a kind of Monty Python's Flying Circus picture. Remember when they did all the little animated things and then the big head would come and then it would start eating things like trains and everything. It'd move all across the screen. It looks like about the 1940s now when you see it, but it was very futuristic then. And what you have here is the picture of this puffed up individual, the ruler of the Babylonians, and he just moves across and he eats nations. He just gobbles them all up as he goes. So from the Lord's answer, we turn to the Lord's judgment. The Lord's judgment. And the Lord's judgment is expressed in a succession of five woes. Woe. You may remember in Matthew chapter 23 that Jesus uses the same mechanism when he gives the Pharisees a jolly good ticking off. Woe to you, he says. You do this and you do that and you shouldn't. He's employing this Old Testament mechanism. And here in these five areas, he pictures people taunting the proud boasts of this apparently unconquerable force. Now, what I've done is I've just tried to give a heading to each of these five, and we daren't work our way through them. We'll be here long into tomorrow morning. And if you don't like my heading, get your own heading. All right? First of all, in verses 6 to 8. 6 to 8, injustice, injustice. Woe to him who piles up stolen goods and makes himself wealthy by extortion. You have plundered, verse 8, many nations. In other words, he sounds out a woe to the nation that has conquered lands to which it has no moral right, that has gone and taken for itself something that doesn't belong to it. For whatever reason, usually on the strength of tyranny or the desire simply to have more than we have. Tempted to pile up stolen goods, guilty of dealing unfairly, being involved in extortion. You will find all of these words and notions in this little section, 6 to 8. And what he says is, what you've piled up will come down on your head. You thought it was a great idea to come in here and vanquish these people and plunder these people and take over everything and call it your own. Well, guess what? It'll come down and land on your head. I'm going to have to stop myself from making tangential points of application. But every selfish human empire in the history of humanity has proved this to be the case. Rule Britannia. Britannia rules the waves. That's what we sang coming out of school. 1957, on the school bus going home. We're in charge of the universe, we sang to ourselves, while it all came down on our heads. Secondly, in verses 9 to 11, woe to those who make failed attempts at security. Woe to him who builds his realm by unjust gain, there's injustice again, to set his nest on high, and he does so in order to escape the clutches of ruin. To escape the clutches of ruin. I looked at that little phrase, to set his nest on high, and only one name out of all of history came to mind, and what was the name? To set

and the beams of the woodwork will echo it. And they do. And they do. Thirdly, verses 12 to 14, cruelty, cruelty. Woe to him who builds a city with bloodshed and establishes a town by crime, who holds life cheap, who uses the workers to build and beautify his temple and his palace and his own place, who watches slaves die under the blows of the taskmasters. There will be blood. And look at the futility of it. Has not the Lord Almighty determined that the people's labor is only fuel for the fire, that the nations exhaust themselves for nothing? For nothing. At the end of the day, when the wind has blown and when time has done its work, and when political forces have arisen and others have collapsed, all of their great endeavors, with all of their bloodshed and all their crime-filled towns, just amount to nothing at all. Fourth woe is on immorality, 15 to 17. Consider the people stripped not only of their clothes, but of their honor and of their dignity. You will be filled with shame, verse 16, instead of glory. Now you will notice that all of these little woes have a certain elasticity about them, and purposefully so. Habakkuk is not tying these things to a moment in time, nor to a particular people. He is speaking under the direction of God's Spirit, and there is a sense in which, as he makes this succession of woes, the phrase that comes to mind is, if the cap fits, wear it. If the cap fits, wear it. And you can determine at what point you want the American Empire to get on board with this drama. But we're pretty close right here, aren't we? The capital of the pornographic Western world is here in the United States. Woe to him who gives drink to his neighbors, gazing on their naked bodies. And notice the violence in verse 17 is a violence that's been done alongside this immorality, a violence done to Lebanon, which will overwhelm you. That sets it in an immediate point of application in relationship to geography, and your destruction of animals will terrify you. I read that phrase and I said, now, what in the world are we dealing with here? And then you have shed man's blood, you've destroyed lands and cities and everyone in them. It's impossible to miss this. God expresses his judgment upon those who play fast and loose with creation. What is this but a devastation of nature? What did they do to Lebanon? What's Lebanon known for? It's forests. It's forests. The violence you've done to Lebanon will overwhelm you. The way you've treated animals will terrify you. The way you shed human blood indiscriminately will cry against you. I say to you again that to be a Christian is to have a view about everything in the world. Everything in the world. The Christian's response to ecology is a Christian response. It is a Bible response. The Christian's view of the doctrine of creation is guarded and guided by the Bible. So the fact that we know that all creation groans in travail, waiting for the redemption of the sons of man, does not mean that we're supposed to say, see, therefore it doesn't matter. No, we're supposed to, on the basis of our understanding of what the Bible says, deal with it in a way that cares for that which God has given us

0: to enjoy. We can't sing about the through the woods and forest glades I wander on the one hand, and then just torch the place on the other. Not unless we want just to be a walking contradiction, which of course is part of our dilemma. And the fifth and final woe in verses 18 to 20 is the woe against idolatry. Idolatry. What value is an idol? No value at all. Woe to him who says to wood, come to life, or to lifeless stone, wake up. Absolutely useless. I'm tempted to read to you from David Wells' book, but I'm not going to because it would take too long and I would violate my own desires and designs for the evening. But I have an unbelievably wonderful quote out of David Wells' latest book entitled The Courage to be Protestant. And I was going to quote to you from page 164 and 65 and 66. So I would just leave it right here. You can read it afterwards. But his point is, the idolatry of 21st century America is the idolatry of me. It's the idolatry of the self. And again, if the cap fits, wear it. Of what value is an idol? That we would look inside of ourselves for God. That we would look to ourselves for our own answers. All of that is simply idolatry. The Lord's answer then, the Lord's judgment, and finally the Lord's glory. The Lord's glory. Next time, in verse 2 of chapter 3, we will be confronted by that wonderful little call of Habakkuk to God. In wrath, remember mercy. When he sees all that is unfolding in God's judgment, he cries out to God to show mercy. And of course, the whole story of the Bible is that God's righteous judgment on sin is always accompanied by his mercy, so that when Adam and Eve are banished from the Garden of Eden and the angels are there with flaming swords to prevent their re-entry, it is God who then comes to them in their nakedness and provides coverings for them. An expression of his mercy in the execution of his judgment. And when God sounds out his judgment upon the earth and calls people to repentance, he raises up his servant Noah. And Noah has charged with the prophetic responsibility of saying to people, God is justifiably angry with the state of affairs, and he's coming in judgment, and he is going to flood the world. But he wants you to know that he has provided here a way of escape, because in the execution of his wrath, he is preferring you and offering you mercy. And at the cross of the Lord Jesus Christ, as his wrath is poured out upon all the sinfulness and wickedness of man, in that very scene is the expression of his merciful love to all those who will hide under the shadow of what that cross provides. So when you read chapter 2 again later in the week, as I think some of you may, and you go through all of these woe, woe, woe, woe, woes, make sure that you finish up by noticing verse 20, the Lord is in heaven, therefore shut up. That's what he says. The Lord is in heaven, therefore let the earth be silent. Let the earth be silent. And then notice in verse 14, if you're tempted to doubt that it's all going pear-shaped, that everything is going horribly wrong, know this. The earth will be filled with the knowledge of the glory of God as the waters cover the sea. All the proud kingdoms of time will pass away, but God's kingdom stands and grows forever. And the pathway of the righteous, verse 4, is the pathway of faith. And the righteous will live by his faith. And of course, that verse is picked up and employed by Paul and by the writer of the Hebrews and pressed into service at the time of the Reformation, both by Calvin and by Luther, as a very cornerstone of the nature of Christian living itself, so that not by our endeavors, by our good deeds, by our attempts at righteousness, but on account of the provision of a righteousness that we are undeserving of and could never gain, the conduit of which is our faith, is our childlike trust. For the only thing that we bring to our Christian lives is the sin of which we need to be forgiven. And then on that pathway of faith, we come with our complaints and our questions and seek the Lord's answer. Yes, a painful answer, for it speaks of His judgment. But in the midst of that judgment, an expression of His mercy, which speaks of His glory. Therefore, says Paul, being justified by faith, we have peace with God. Through our Lord Jesus Christ, through whom we have gained access by faith into this grace in which we now stand. Now notice this. And we rejoice in the hope of the glory of God. We rejoice in the certainty of God's manifestation of Himself. So Habakkuk, hang on. I know what I'm doing, and it won't be late, and it won't be premature. It will be at the right time. Some of us have illnesses that we would like healing for right now. And God says, hang on. We don't like the answer, but it is His answer. But in His own appointed time, He will accomplish His purposes. So let us learn with Habakkuk to wait on Him.
1: 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And if, like most of us, you struggle with prayer, Alistair provides guidance and direction to help you understand how to pray, why to pray, and what to say. He draws from the Apostle Paul's prayers for the Ephesians to teach you how you can stay focused as you pray, how to enrich your time with God, and how to pray with boldness. 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
0: Father, help us to make sure that we bring all our questions to the one who has the answers, to you, the omniscient, gracious, living, loving God. And then help us so to bring the truth of your answer to bear upon our lives, so that as we view our own circumstances and the issues represented in the history of our world, that we might increasingly think in a biblical way, that our Christianity will not be something that isolates us from our society and from the world in which we live, but allows us to think properly and to live rightly. Forgive us for all the times when we want to live in splendid isolation, to pretend that nothing's happened, to think that somehoo we can just shoo it all away. Unless you come, O God, unless you execute your judgment and in so doing show us mercy, we are without God and without hope. But no, that cannot be, because as we have just read, we actually have in Jesus a hope that goes out beyond the bounds of our own small time frame. Fill us then with hope. Send us out in hope so that we might speak of hope to our friends and our neighbors who feel that life is increasingly fractured and futile and hopeless. For we pray in Christ's name. Amen.
1: I'm Bob Lapine. We appreciate you taking time out of your weekend to study the Bible with us. How is it possible to move from feeling overwhelmed to rejoicing, even when circumstances remain unchanged? Next weekend, we'll hear the answer. The Bible teaching of Alistair Begg is furnished by Truth for Life, where the learning is for living.
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3: I was in trouble from an early age. Dad owned a bar in Milwaukee, so that gave me acceptance in gangs and a reputation with the police. Once I was even caught bringing a gun to class. But I was not punished in spite of all the trouble we got into. I always ended up with probation while my friends received prison sentences. That only taught me I could get away with anything. And eventually, anything included dealing, then stealing drugs, and hustling scams, just to name a few. I had a period of temporary success singing in bars, but alcohol abuse made me forget the words to songs. Blackouts came often, and finally I lost everything I had gambling on the horses. On July 4th, 1962, I stumbled into a rescue mission in Stockton, California. I was thirsty and hungry. But what I found out was that I had a deeper spiritual hunger and thirst. The mission director spent several days showing me how Jesus Christ could fill that spiritual void, and in doing so, God would make me into a new person. I sure needed my life changed, so I asked Jesus to forgive my sins and be my Savior. The change was so dramatic that I went from stumbling into missions to eventually becoming the director of a mission, pointing other wandering souls to the real answer in life. I'm Mickey Coleman. And if the Son therefore shall make you free, ye shall be free indeed.
2: If you would like to be free from the weight of sin by receiving Jesus Christ as Lord and Savior, call 1-888-NEED-HIM right now. Free Indeed is a production of Pacific Garden Mission, 1458 South Canal Street, Chicago, Illinois, 60607. 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
4: This is Bible Q&A with John MacArthur, Bible teacher and author of the best-selling MacArthur New Testament Commentary Series. Well, John, especially troubling to a lot of folks is a short passage we find in Hebrews 6. The writer says there in verse 4, "In the case of those who have once been enlightened and have tasted of the heavenly gift and have been made partakers of the Holy Spirit and have tasted the good word of God and the powers of the age to come and then have fallen away, it is impossible to renew them again to repentance." Well, some think that sounds a lot like a description of someone losing or forfeiting his salvation.
5: Hebrews 6 is a confusing verse on the surface. Here's how to look at it. It is describing people who have been enlightened, have tasted, have been partakers of, and again have tasted, and then fallen away, and cannot be renewed again to repentance. Most people would look at that and say, wow, that means you could lose your salvation. You could fall away and you could never again be saved. Well, if it does mean you can lose your salvation, guess what? It means you can never get it back. That's what it says. If you've fallen away, it's impossible to renew again to repentance. So, if it teaches that you can lose your salvation, then when you lose it, you can never get it back. Of course, that's not what it teaches. What is it saying? It doesn't use any term connected with salvation. It doesn't say born again, regenerated, justified, nothing. enlightened mentally, tasting the heavenly gift, sampling it, tasting the good word of God, the powers of the age to come. All these were descriptives of the people who lived in Jesus' time. They had all the revelation that could be given them, and they rejected it. It was impossible then for them to repent and believe.
4: 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For more on this topic, go to MacArthurCommentaries.com.
6: Our Lord Jesus Christ was cast out when he was handed over, delivered over to the enemy as an outcast when he was crucified outside the camp. And he was that scapegoat led outside the camp as he bore our sins upon himself. And he bore all those covenant curses upon himself. He and he alone is the one who makes amends for our sins by being forsaken of God, abandoned and suffering the terrors and torments of hell in his soul, so that we would be brought near into God's presence. And he is the one that provides that perfect obedience to the law in our place, fulfilling that covenant of works, so that the burden to obey in order to avoid the curses and judgment does not ever fall on us, because Christ was born under the law to bear that burden for us in full, to obey, to be blessed. And he stood cursed for us, so that there is now no condemnation for those of us who are in Christ Jesus.
7: What we're saying when we say that Paul was converted on the Damascus Road is there came a moment on that day and in that place when, confronted by Jesus Christ, confronted with a sense of his sin, he turned from his sin to Jesus Christ in repentance and faith.
8: There are a number of ways that the Apostle Paul is unique among God's people. He authored many books in the Bible, he performed miracles, and he even had a vision of the glories of heaven. And yet, just like every other Christian, Paul was a sinner who was converted by God's grace and called to serve the Lord Jesus Christ. I'm glad to have you with us for another Saturday edition of Renewing Your Mind. I'm your weekend host, Josh Mann, and we're going to be continuing our study with Dr. Guy Waters in his series, The Life and Theology of Paul. 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Now, here's Guy Waters on the conversion and the calling of the Apostle Paul.
7: In this lecture, we're going to look at what happened to Saul of Tarsus outside Damascus. We've seen that Paul's whole life up to that point was a grand preparation for the man that God would make him by grace. And now we want to see how grace burst into the life of Saul of Tarsus. Now, for Paul himself, Damascus Road was the decisive moment in his life. He reflects on it in no fewer than three places in his letters. He looks back on it to the Galatians in chapter 1. He looks back on it to the Philippians in chapter 3. And then at the very end of his life, in 1 Timothy chapter 1, he thinks back on the Damascus Road with Timothy. And in each case, the theme is the same. What happened to Paul was the undeserved mercy of God to a sinner. And Paul never tired of rehearsing that theme. Now, for Luke as well, as he tells the story of the early church, the Damascus Road was a watershed experience in the life of the church. One way we see that is that he tells the story of Paul's conversion on three occasions. There is the account itself in chapter 9, and then in chapters 22 and 26, Paul himself before Roman officials in 26 and before the Jews in 22 tells what happened to him on the Damascus Road. There are only a few things that Luke recounts three times, and each of them is important to Luke. And so this is Luke's way of saying this is a watershed moment in the advance of the gospel from Jerusalem to Judea and Samaria and to the ends of the earth. Now, scholars in the last 50 years have seriously questioned whether Paul was actually converted on the Damascus Road. Strange as that may sound to our ears, they don't question that Paul was called on the Damascus Road, that he received a summons, a commission to testify, to be a witness to Jesus Christ. But they question whether he was converted from one way of living to another way of living. And they have especially accused Protestants of trying to thread Paul through the eye of the Augustinian and Lutheran needle. And the argument goes something like this. Both Augustine and Luther were men of very sensitive consciences, and they bore the burden of guilt. And both men came to the Apostle Paul, and in reading the letters of Paul, they found release from that guilt. But these scholars say this is really more a reflection on the introspective consciences of these men than on the writings of Paul himself. And so the charge is, you're just imposing religious sensibilities of an Augustine or a Luther onto Paul. There's no apparent religious conversion in his letters or in the account of the Damascus Road in Acts. And this argument has persuaded a number of people. To be sure, Paul's call is clear, and the word convert or converted does not show up in these chapters. But in reply, we need to know two things to start. We need to be clear first what we mean and what we don't mean when we say that Paul was converted on the Damascus Road, and we very much affirm that he was converted on the Damascus Road. We're not saying that Paul had to have had a dramatic religious experience. Sometimes that comes with conversion, but sometimes it doesn't. Nor are we saying that Paul spent his whole life in Judaism burdened by guilt. There may have been periods when he was, but that need not have been the case. What we're saying when we say that Paul was converted on the Damascus Road is there came a moment on that day and in that place when, confronted by Jesus Christ, confronted with a sense of his sin, he turned from his sin to Jesus Christ in repentance and faith. That's what we mean when we say that Paul was converted. And that's what we'll see is borne out by the testimony of the Scripture. Now, these scholars have regrettably separated what Scripture does not separate. They say Paul was not converted, but he was called. It's not an either-or. We happily recognize that Paul was called to bear witness to Jesus Christ on the Damascus Road. And we also say that he was converted by the grace of Christ on the Damascus Road. Paul's conversion and his call are two cords woven together, and you can't separate them. So let's give thought to what Scripture says about this call and conversion, and we need first to set the scene. Scripture sets the scene with the martyrdom of Stephen. Remember the account in Acts chapter 7, on into chapter 8, and he was brutally martyred by a mob. And that precipitated, Luke tells us, a great persecution against the church in Jerusalem. And the whole church, except the apostles, they scattered. Now Saul, who had witnessed and had approved of that horrific scene in Stephen's death, was still breathing threats and murder against the disciples of the Lord. Luke tells us at the beginning of chapter 9. So even that scene and the scattering of the church did not abate his zeal to destroy the church and the gospel. And so Saul takes it upon himself to approach the high priest. And he asks for letters to the synagogues in Damascus. Now, Damascus is about 135 miles north of Jerusalem. You can't take a train or drive there, so it's a considerable expenditure of effort to go. And Paul wants to go and arrest and extradite Christians who have fled for refuge in Damascus. And he wants to bring them back and bring them to justice as he sees justice. So Paul sets out, and Scripture says he is within sight of Damascus. He is almost there, and then two things happen. First, a light from heaven shone around him, and this light was brighter than the sun. Now, Paul tells us that when this light shone, it was midday. So this is a supernatural light. Paul not only sees this light, but he also hears a voice. Now, there are people traveling with him, and they hear the sound, but they don't hear the voice distinctly. Now, what does Paul hear? "Saul, Saul, why do you persecute me?" Saul is struck to the ground, and he finds himself blind. He can't see. And so he's stumbling about in the dark in noonday. And men have to take him by the hand and lead him the rest of the way into Damascus. He fasts for 3 days, reflecting on his life, reflecting on his sin, reflecting on the words of Jesus Christ to him on the Damascus road. And then a disciple by the name of Ananias is sent to Saul. And Ananias hesitates. "Lord, do you know this man? Are you sure you want me to go to him?" "Yes, Ananias, you're to go to him." And he comes to Saul and he addresses him. The first words that Saul hears as a converted man that Scripture records, "Brother Saul." And through Ananias, Saul receives his sight. And he's baptized, and he gets about work. Now, in this scene, Paul is not only dramatically wrought upon, but he is given a commission. And Luke records this commission in all three accounts. That commission, Paul stresses to the Galatians, comes directly from the mouth of Jesus Christ. It wasn't mediated through people. It came directly from Jesus. And that commission boils down to one thing. "Saul, you are going to be my witness. You will carry my name." And he's going to go out to the children of Israel, but he's going to go out to the Gentiles as well. And he's going to tell them about Jesus Christ. And Jesus says to Saul, "Now, when you go and bear witness to me before the Gentiles," and this comes up in chapter 26, Jesus says, "I'm going to do something to those Gentiles. What I'm going to do is I'm going to open their eyes." Now, I want you to notice here the similarities between what Paul was commissioned to do and what Jesus did to Paul. And I want to reflect on this a bit, and this will give us, I think, clarity to see Paul's conversion emerging in relief. Now, the Gentiles are going to hear Paul testify to Jesus. He is going to bear witness to Jesus. And that's exactly what Paul heard on the Damascus Road. He heard the voice of Jesus summoning him. Why do you persecute me? And then the Gentiles are going to have their eyes opened. They're going to be brought from darkness into light. And that's exactly what happened to Saul on the Damascus Road. He is bathed in the light of the glory of Jesus Christ, and he is struck blind. But then he regains his sight when Ananias comes to him and lays hands on him and speaks the word of Jesus Christ to him. So a voice and a light. What Jesus will do through Paul in the lives of Gentiles, this Jesus has first done in the life of Saul. So I want us to think a little bit more about just what it is that Jesus will do for the Gentiles, because if we understand that, that's going to help us understand what happened to Paul. And in chapter 26, we're told that Jesus will open the eyes of Gentiles that they may turn from darkness to light and from the power of Satan to God, that they may receive the forgiveness of sins and an inheritance among those who are sanctified by faith in me. I want to look at that a little more carefully. They're going to turn from darkness to light. Now, that is exactly how Paul describes the new birth in 2 Corinthians chapter 4. He says the God of this world has blinded the minds of unbelievers to keep them from seeing the light of the gospel of the glory of Christ, who is the image of God. What does God say? Let light shine out of darkness, and he has shone in our hearts to give us the light of the knowledge of the glory of God in the face of Christ. You see, when a person comes to Jesus Christ, they are brought from darkness into light. And that is a work of new creation. It's why he quotes from Genesis in that connection. But then he says, Jesus is going to open their eyes that they may turn from the power of Satan to God, that they may receive the forgiveness of sins. And that's exactly what Paul says happened to the Colossians in chapter 1. He says, you have been brought from the domain of darkness into the kingdom of his beloved Son. You've been brought from the power of Satan to God. And in him we have redemption, the forgiveness of sins. Here is the new birth, and here is the forgiveness of sins. And these things that Jesus Christ will do in the lives of sinners as the word goes out, as the word is preached, these are the very things that Paul himself experienced. Well, what did Paul experience? How can we summarize it? Well, he experienced the new birth. He was brought from darkness to light. This is a work of new creation. He was under the domain of darkness, under the reign of Satan, and he has been brought into the kingdom of Jesus Christ. And he has been forgiven of all his trespasses. And it is as one who has experienced these realities that Saul will go from the Damascus Road and preach Jesus Christ to others and bid them come to Christ that they might share in the blessings that Christ has poured out on him, first of all. In a word, what happened to the Apostle Paul on the Damascus Road is that he was converted. The very same thing that happens to every Christian at the beginning of his or her Christian life. Now, what lessons are there from Paul's conversion for the Christian life generally? We are obviously not the Apostle Paul on the Damascus Road, but we have seen that Paul's experience is a kind of pattern or a picture of what it is that Christ is pleased to do in the lives of sinners. And I think we can draw at least three lessons as we begin to draw to a close. And the first, and perhaps the most important to accent for our study, is that Paul's conversion shows that salvation is by grace alone. Salvation is by grace alone. Paul, we've seen, was a very capable and accomplished man. He had natural abilities. He had pedigree. He had accomplishments in Judaism, genuine accomplishments of which he was proud before his fellows. But they were all directed in the service of sin. Paul thought that he was doing service to God, making that trek to Damascus, arresting these blasphemers, so he thought, bringing them to justice before the high court of the priest. Paul thought that he was, he tells the Philippians, blameless according to the law. That is, a faithful keeper of God's covenant. And yet in reality, as he would tell the Ephesians in the opening verses of chapter 2, like you, I was serving the world, and I was serving the flesh, and I was serving the devil. All that Paul was in the service of sin. And as Paul thinks on what happened to him on the Damascus Road, as he tells Timothy at the end of his life, in verse 15 of chapter 1, this saying is trustworthy and deserving of full acceptance. Christ Jesus came into the world to save sinners, of whom I am foremost. Paul continued to have a deep impression of what it was to be a sinner and of the reaches of grace in his life as it met him on the Damascus Road. Paul experienced new creation. Paul was brought out of one dominion to another. Jesus Christ did not look on Paul and see something morally lovely in him and so save him. The record says the contrary. Neither do we see Paul taking steps to work with God to save him. Paul is in the heat of rebellion at the very moment that Jesus Christ reaches down to save him. It is clear, whether from Luke's account or Paul's own description, that it is God alone who saved Paul. This is a sheer exercise of sovereign, divine power and grace. And this truth becomes one of the very core principles of Paul's teaching. You get this, it unlocks his letters. You miss this, and they remain shrouded in darkness. The human sinner is powerless to save himself. She is unworthy of any favor of God. And the invincible might of God's mercy in Christ is what Paul points to as alone saving the sinner. We see a second thing as well. Those whom God saves, he puts into his family. What were the first words that Saul heard as a Christian? Brother Saul, brother Saul. And what was Paul's first action when he came to Jerusalem? He attempted to join the disciples, knowing full well the discomfort that that encounter would bring. The Christian life is personal, but it's not solitary. We're going to see Paul stressing that in many ways. We are part of a spiritual family. We need one another, our gifts, our graces, our fellowship, and our encouragement. But then there's a third thing. Those whom God saves, he puts into service. Now, we're not given the commission of the Apostle Paul, but each believer is given a calling. And each of us is put into service service of Jesus Christ in the places in which he has set us in providence. And one thing that the scripture highlights is that Paul was obedient to that commission. Straight away, he goes into Damascus, Acts 9:20, and he proclaimed Jesus in the synagogue. He is the Son of God. And then he continued. He increased all the more in strength, verse 22, and confounded the Jews who lived in Damascus by proving that Jesus was the Christ. And then he goes to Jerusalem, and he does the same thing. He preaches Christ. Each of us is called to serve Christ. And what motivates us and what encourages us in the very hard things that we face in the service of Jesus Christ, as Paul faced hard things in the service of Jesus Christ, is the knowledge of the grace of his Son. And that's the great theme of the gospel that Paul expounds, the gospel of grace in Jesus Christ.
9: How are you serving Christ? That's a good question for each of us to ponder. For Christians, a calling to serve is not a matter of if, but how. No matter who we are or what our circumstances may be, if God has saved us by his grace, then we're called to use our time, our talents, and our very lives to serve him. You've been listening to the Saturday edition of Renewing Your Mind. 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As Christians, we live in the tension between two ages, the present age and the age to come. What exactly do these periods of time refer to? And what are the implications for how we should live the Christian life now? We'll consider these and other questions next Saturday here on Renewing Your Mind.

0: but God, not but we, but God, being rich in mercy, had someone stand in our place, had somebody marked out for destruction in our place, someone who is our surety, who said, I will take the responsibility for their sin. I will stand in their place. I will be the substitute. Here, there can be a substitute. I will stand in their place. This one was set apart for destruction, devoted for the purpose of judgment, to forever save those who were given to him from this judgment. This is the ransom price to redeem us from the curse of the law, to redeem our souls for all our covenant breaking, all our promise breaking. Our Lord Jesus Christ, he came for this purpose, to give his life as a ransom.
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2: I was a chick in every sense of the word, allowing men to pick me up and use me in exchange for free meals. I was rebelling against my father, a successful lawyer who belittled everything I did. But my sordid lifestyle left me feeling empty inside, and I moved inland to get away from it all. I met Dave in my new apartment complex. He was a charming alcoholic, and we got married 4 months later. I didn't realize I was marrying a man just like my father. Dave was so verbally abusive, my love soon turned to hatred. I went to beauty school, intending to leave him as soon as I could. Someone gave my husband a popular book about prophecy in the Bible. He discussed it with me, but I ridiculed the ideas just as I ridiculed my parents' belief in reincarnation. Then came the crisis. Dave's drinking had advanced to blackouts and violence. He trashed his office one night and was so devastated that he came home, got on his knees, and asked the Lord to save him. The change was unbelievable. He quit drinking and sat at home reading the Bible. When he invited me to church and a Bible study, I went guardedly. But who could refuse a loving God who accepts you just as you are, who died to pay for your sins, and who offers you eternal life? He's my Savior now, too. Dave and I...

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1: Paul writes to us, "Blessed be the God and Father of our Lord Jesus Christ, who has blessed us in Christ with every spiritual blessing in the heavenly places." The question for us is, what are those spiritual blessings that I have so much of? Paul goes on to explain those rich blessings over the next 3 chapters of Ephesians. All who are trusting in Jesus have been chosen, called, redeemed, adopted. The deal has been sealed by the Holy Spirit. You are now an heir. You who were once dead have been made alive with Christ, seated in the heavenly places with Jesus. And he goes on and on. What gloriously good news! Well, that is what we want you to know most as you listen to the teaching and preaching on KFGR Radio. 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
2: If I committed a sin where there's no redemption for me? Well, the answer is that we have all merited the death sentence. We have all merited the eternal death penalty. We are all by nature children of wrath, under the wrath of God. As Paul says, the wages of sin is death. We have all sinned against God. We were under the sentence of death, marked out for God's judgment, marked out for destruction. But God, not but we, but God, being rich in mercy, had someone stand in our place, had somebody marked out for destruction in our place. Someone who is our surety, who said, "I will take the responsibility for their sin. I will stand in their place. I will be the substitute."
3: Yeah, let's turn to Philippians 4. And our sermon text today begins at verse 4, goes through verse 9. 1 Timothy 3 says that the Word of God is breathed out by the Holy Spirit. Hebrews 4 says the Word of God is living, powerful, and piercing. If you receive it that way, when I'm done reading our sermon text, please say, I'll say, "This is the Word of the Lord," and you can say, "Thanks be to God." Philippians 4, 4 through 9. "Rejoice in the Lord always. I will say, rejoice. Let your gentleness be known to all. The Lord is at hand. Be anxious for nothing, but in everything, by prayer and supplication, with thanksgiving, let your requests be made known to God. And the peace of God, which surpasses all understanding, will guard your hearts and minds through Christ Jesus." Verse 8, "Finally, brethren, whatever things are true, whatever things are noble, whatever things are just, whatever things are pure, whatever things are lovely, whatever things are of good report, if there is any virtue, if there is anything praiseworthy, meditate on these things. The things which you learned and received and heard and saw in me, these do, and the God of peace will be with you." The word of the Lord. Thanks be to God. You may be seated. Isaiah 40 says that the grass withers, the flower fades, but the word of the Lord stands forever. Luke 1 tells us that no word from God shall be void of power. Would you pray with me? Father, I ask simply today that we will know your presence. We will know what it is to be in the presence of the God of peace, and to have the peace that can only come from being in your presence. Please teach us this, Father. For your glory we pray. Amen. Well, brothers and sisters and friends, air is everywhere, but only some species can fly. They use the air to fly. You know, think of birds and bats. Are those the only two really that can fly? And then if we're very generous, we can say certain types of special squirrels can fly, but it's really more like gliding. And then even human beings that copy what the squirrels did and put on wingsuits, they can glide like that too. But God didn't make every species to fly, even though the air is everywhere. Jeremiah 23, verses 23 and 24, have a declaration from the Creator. And he says, I am the God who is everywhere, not in one place only. So air is a wonderful illustration for us of God. He's everywhere. But we also see in Scripture, for example, in 1 Samuel, the devastation of the nation when the glory of God departs. The glorious presence of God no longer with His people. And if you look at our sermon text in verse 9, he says, do these things, and the God of peace will be with you. So while God is everywhere, there's a special promise for the church as they obey the calling of Jesus. And the promise is, I will then be with you. Isn't that what a church needs and depends on? And we should want nothing else than the God of peace himself with us in a special way. So, beloved congregation of our Lord Jesus Christ, the question we need to wrestle with and understand is this: which churches get the God of peace? Which churches get the God of peace to be in his presence in a special way? I see in these verses the promises. I want us to see together what is the exact audience that these promises are given to. And then finally, the commands that we're called to respond to. The promises, the audience, the commands. Number one, God's Spirit breathed out two glorious promises in this passage. And it's a play on words. Look at verse 7. He says, verse 7, and the peace of God will guard your hearts and your minds in Christ Jesus. And now look at verse 9. He says, and the God of peace will be with you. In verse 7, it's the peace of God. In verse 9, it's the God of peace. So let's look at each of those. First, the peace of God from verse 7 that will guard you. The peace of God is only possible through the person and work of Jesus Christ. And the reason for this is because in Adam all died. In Adam all live in constant terror and disruption and disorder, at enmity with God and in strife with fellow man. That's the state we're born into under Adam. But in Jesus Christ comes the peace, the restored relationship with God and with man that is not possible outside of the person of Jesus Christ. That's what the peace of God is. Romans 14, 17 says that the kingdom of God, which Jesus Christ ushered in and inaugurated, it is righteousness and peace and joy in the Holy Spirit. This is exactly the mission of Jesus for his people. It's to bring the peace of God. Some of our greatest and favorite lines in our songs, the hymns we love to sing, they sing of this peace. Because we knew how terrible it was to be under Adam, but now we have the peace that's only possible in Christ. For example, come, O sinner, come rejoice. Mercy fills this place of scorn, for he dies to save his enemies, that all who draw near may know his peace. That's his mission. The peace of God is greater than anything this fallen world can offer. We want the peace of God. But it doesn't stop with the peace of God. He says in verse 9, this wonderful promise that the God of peace will be with you. Even better, as one pastor, Brian Voss, pointed out, to have the peace of God in verse 7 is to have the gift. What a great gift. But to have the God of peace in verse 9 is to have the giver himself.

comforting me and ministering to me. Now the God of peace himself promises to bless his true churches with his own presence. I will be with you. Aren't these wonderful, glorious promises that the Holy Spirit breathed out? Well, the second thing I need us to see then is, who are these promises for? Are these just abstract things thrown out in general, or do they have a specific audience in mind? I'll try to do this in as concise of a way as possible without you just taking my word for it. I want you to see this in your own word, your own copy of God's word. I think the audience here is a gathered congregation, collectively together. And so here's my proposition, then I'll walk you through and you see if you arrive at the same conclusion or not. And I'm sure it could be refined. But here's what I want to propose to you. As we see over and over, we saw already this service, there are the individual souls that Christ redeemed, they are forever secure in him. No disputing there. However, individual churches have no such security. God's promises to a congregation hinge upon their collective obedience to God's commands. Should I run it by us one more time? While individual souls that Christ redeemed are forever secure in him, individual churches have no such security. God promises to a congregation, you obey what I've commanded, and the blessings that will come to you as a gathered congregation hinge upon your collective obedience to these things. So I want to show you the audience is the corporate gathered congregation. The first reason for this is because all of the times in these two paragraphs when Paul uses the word you or your, they're all plural. So very quickly, verse 5, your reasonableness. I'm repeating it because it helps us to think of it the way he intended it. And in English, we just have the same word, you or your, and it's hard to convey a plural sense to that word. Your reasonableness, church together being reasonable. Verse 6, your requests. What is burdening the congregation when we're together? That's what we lift up to him. Verse 7, your hearts and your minds. Yes, it's the inward life of God's people in a special way in the plural when you're gathered together. In verse 9, you have learned together. You built this understanding, this faith. You built it up in your own hearts and minds. You've held on to this together. In verse 9, he says, the God of peace will be with you in the plural, together, gathered in his name. I think if that's not enough to persuade you, his address right here in the specific context in verse 8 is brethren, plural. He had spoken to individuals, he called out people by name, but here he's addressing the entire gathered congregation. The second thing we can use to answer this question of who is the audience is the verbs. So the verbs in these two paragraphs, all of these commands are to all of the saints. All of the verbs are also in the plural. In verse 4, he says, rejoice. I'll say it again, rejoice. The Greek word is best translated, if we use that older English word that does have a plural sense of the second person, it would be ye, or y'all, you know, but ye. So rejoice, rejoice. It's be ye together rejoicing. That's how it would be translated. Verse 5, let your plural gentleness be known to all. Modesty, reasonableness, that's a command, a verb for the whole congregation together to practice. In verse 6, do not be anxious. Be literally translated this way, in nothing be ye worrying. Let your requests, your burdens be lifted up. In verse 8, think about these things, but it's in the plural as well. Be ye taking into account. All of you together, wrestle with, ponder, take into account this together as a gathered people. And finally in verse 9, practice these things. It's be ye practicing. All of you as one gathered people, practicing, marching in a pattern together. And now if you'll turn back in Philippians a couple pages, look at Philippians 1. Second part of verse 1, he addresses this to all the saints in Christ Jesus who are in Philippi with the overseers and deacons.

0: So he is addressing it to the entire church. Therefore, the promises are for the collective gathered congregation as well. Now look at verse 7. This wonderful promise that the peace of God will guard you. What's the very first word in verse 7 in your translation? And. It's a conditionality. So here are my commands, and the peace of God will guard you. Now look at verse 9. That's what these two words have in common, these two verses with promises. Verse 9, obey these commands, think of these things, and the God of peace will be with you. Church, if we don't have the presence of God with us, we cease to exist. I mentioned in the Old Testament, 1 Samuel, the greatest fear of the people of God was to lose the glory of God in their presence, in their midst. And the name of the child in the Old Testament was Ichabod, which means the glory of God has departed. While God's everywhere, this is a real warning, a real invitation. Practice what God has called you to. Stay close to Christ. Don't take for granted His presence. Without Christ, you are not a church. You're individuals that are saved, and He'll take care of you somewhere else. But for a local church, obey these things if you want the presence and the peace of God with you. In Revelation 2:5, to the church in Ephesus, which was solid in doctrine, but had become all about the wrong things, Jesus Christ Himself speaks these words. He says, you've taken me for granted. You've lost the love of the giver of the good gifts. He says, remember therefore from where you have fallen, repent and do the works you did at first. If not, I will come to you and remove your lampstand from its place unless you repent. A lampstand represents the presence of God with His people. And it's the lampstand being removed out of the heaven of heavens, out of the presence of God. It's this congregation no longer enjoying that access as a gathered people. And to the church in Smyrna, it's even stronger warnings about the church being mixed with the world. Revelation 2:9, Jesus says, I know the blasphemy of those who say they are God's people and are not, but are a synagogue of Satan. So don't mess around with this, church. What you do as a gathered collective people in the plural, together, that's the hinge upon which God's promises to a local church depend. So those are the promises in the audience. Now, what are these important commands that have so much at stake? Well, the first command is this. God promises His peace to congregations that rejoice in the Lord. God promises His peace to congregations that rejoice in the Lord. He says in verse 4, rejoice in the Lord always. He's already warned them in this little letter that many rejoice in their own interests instead. Many use Christ's name only for selfish ambition. In Philippians 1:15, out of envy and rivalry, in verse Philippians 1:18, in pretense, not sincerely. Philippians 2:3, only for vainglory. Any glory that does not go to God is vainglory. In Philippians 3:19, he says, many walk whose glory is their shame, who set their minds on earthly things, and these are enemies of the cross. But you, church, rejoice in the Lord always. The times when I've had the least peace in my own life, my own soul, it's when I was not with the church that consistently rejoiced in the Lord. And our flesh wants to pull us away from rejoicing in Christ, doesn't it? It's too easy for churches and for us to rejoice in some program, rejoice in the success in man's eyes, rejoice in visible numeric growth. It's too easy to want to make sermons or make our teaching or our Bible study therapeutic, making it all about sinful man, tickling the ear. One of our dear brothers here shared with me in a town nearby that we all know, he's witnessed 30 churches closing their doors. And in every single case, they were not rejoicing in the Lord. The lampstand goes out. Now, there's true believers. There's true believers that God will place them somewhere else. He'll find green pastures. They might have to commute a bit more. But there's a world here that's dark. And churches that don't rejoice in the Lord become another graveyard for the pulpit. Paul says, rejoice in the Lord. And you're wanting to say in your own mind, when do I not have to? And he says, always. And you're trying to think, but what about 5-10 years from now when this is different? Rejoice in the Lord always. I will say again, even if I'm dead, the verb is in the future tense. I shall be declaring. So Paul's saying, even if my head gets chopped off, you can still hear this echoing. There's no excuse, no conditions upon which a church should stop rejoicing in the Lord. I will say it again, and I'll keep saying forever, rejoice. Let your reasonableness be known to everyone. The Lord is at hand, and the peace of God, which surpasses all understanding, will guard your hearts and your minds in Christ Jesus. Church, do you want to enjoy God's presence with you? Do you want to enjoy God's presence when you come together in His name every Sunday morning? Then rejoice in the Lord always. I will say it again, rejoice. And you'll be reminded of this every time you open up our bulletin or liturgy and someone stands up here, picks up the microphone, and reads one of the calls to worship. Because that's what the Bible constantly calls God's people to do. Think of some that we have used. Psalm 95, 1 and 2. Oh, come, let us sing to the Lord. Let us shout joyfully to the rock of our salvation. Let us come before His presence with thanksgiving. Let us shout joyfully to Him with psalms. Psalm 100, 1 through 3. Make a joyful shout to the Lord, all you lands. Serve the Lord with gladness. Come before His presence with singing. Know that the Lord, He is God. It is He who has made us and not we ourselves. Let your reasonableness be known to everyone. The Lord is at hand. Everything we do, gathered in His name, it's with the Lord at hand. If we're having a Bible study or a discussion or prayer, how can I say something that would be out of step with the mind of Christ if I remember that the Lord's at hand? When we're singing, when we're praying, when we're doing our best to disciple our children, and the flesh or the pride wants to creep in and distort it, the Lord is at hand. We minister to one another in that way. And by remembering that the Lord is with us, His people, we will be reasonable with the help of His Spirit. We will be gentle. We will do it in such a way that brings Him glory. So Reformed Heritage Church, specifically as one very small little lampstand in the courtroom of heaven, let us pray, let us sing, let us listen. May we talk and eat and fellowship and serve, knowing that the Lord is at hand with us together as His gathered people. And then we can be such a church that knows with confidence these promises are for us too. The peace of God, which passes all understanding, will guard us. So we don't live anxious or fearful about the future, even of this one little congregation. We trust this promise. We are rejoicing in the Lord by His grace with His help. And we're not afraid. We're not anxious. He's guarding us together. To guard in this way, in verse 7, He will guard your hearts and your minds. It means to garrison. It's like an ancient citadel, a walled castle. The banner over this, if you make it through the gates, the bridge comes down, you make it inside, the banner over us is the peace of God. And as the world mounts all around it and shakes and shoots, we're under siege, they're baffled because this little outpost of the kingdom of heaven is unrattled. It's beyond understanding. It's Christ guarding His church with His peace. Well, God promises also His peace to churches that bring their requests to Him in thankful prayer. God promises His peace to churches that bring their requests to him in thankful prayer. It's good for us as a church to have requests. What are the requests that we all share that would be the requests of this congregation? And it's good for us to discuss that, learn from one another, let the burdens that God has put on the hearts of a gathered congregation become our shared burdens. That's important. We ought to have shared requests that we bring before the Lord. But we should not be anxious about those things. That's what Jesus came to preach. God the Father loves you. In Matthew 6, Jesus said, "Therefore do not be anxious about tomorrow, for it will be anxious for itself. Sufficient for the day is its own trouble. Seek first the kingdom of God and his righteousness, and all these things will be added unto you because the Father loves you." Paul says, "So in everything, by prayer and supplication, with thanksgiving, let your requests be made known to God." Yes, God knows all, but he's a loving Father. He wants you to make your requests known when you're together, gathered in his name. Then the peace of God, which surpasses all understanding, will minister to you. Isn't it true you've been most settled, most at peace before the Lord and with your family, your loved ones, when you're with a church that prays in such a way, when you're with God's people gathered in his name, and you know the Father loves us? We comfort one another by praying this way. It's that simple childlike faith, depending on the love of my Father in heaven. Polycarp, a very, very early saved sinner, hero of the faith, he ministered to the church this way. He said, "Don't worry, just pray." I love how simple it is. And it's also very deep, very true. Because the Lord is near you, church, pray. His Spirit is so close to you. Every need that comes to you through your body, through this fallen world, it reminds you, you need your Savior. And he's near to you. So those things don't become the problem to get out of anymore. They become God's gracious, gentle shepherd's rod, bringing you back to lie down in the presence of your good shepherd. And he says, by prayer and supplication, let your requests be made known to God. How do we pray to a triune God? What is it that Scripture reveals about Father, Son, and Holy Spirit? And how we, his people, get to be part of that and commune with him. Every time we pray, we are practicing the presence of the triune God with his people. Every time we pray, we are communing as a human being, body and soul, with our Creator. How do we pray to our triune God? This little book by Fred Sanders on the Trinity was so helpful to me this week. And that's what I want to try to briefly summarize for us. How to pray as a church. We pray following the order of our redemption. God is a God of order, and his own word gives us the order by which he redeems us through Father, Son, and Holy Spirit. So here are the three persons of the one God, Father, Son, and Holy Spirit. Now, the New Testament, God's full and final revelation, gives us helpful words to explain the order among Father, Son, and Holy Spirit being one God. Let me give you this illustration. If I wanted to tell you about my car, the Eisenhower Tunnel, and the Western Slope, those are three different things I want to tell you about. I'm going to use these other words to show how they're related one to another. I think they're called prepositions. I could say I came from the Western Slope, through the tunnel, in my car. Those three words are a helpful way for us to understand how the triune God redeemed us, and then walking it back the other direction, how we pray to a triune God. From God the Father, through God the Son, in God the Holy Spirit. That's how we pray. Let me try to show you this from Scripture. 1 Corinthians 8:6 tells us that salvation and life are from God the Father. This passage says, "There is one God, the Father, from whom are all things and for whom we exist." We also read in Scripture the same passage, salvation and life are through God the Son. In 1 Corinthians 8:6, Paul writes, "There is one Lord, Jesus Christ, through whom all things were made and through whom we exist." And then salvation and life are in God the Spirit. 1 Corinthians 12:3 says, "No one can say, Jesus is my Lord, except in the Holy Spirit." How? 1 Corinthians 6:11, after telling the church, "You were all the worst kinds of sinners, such were some of you, but you were washed, you were sanctified, you were justified in the name of the Lord Jesus Christ by the Spirit of our God." So God redeems us from the Father, through the Son, in the Holy Spirit. Since life and salvation are from God the Father, we ought to pray to God the Father. Luke 11:2, Jesus taught his disciples that. He said, "When you pray, pray like this: Our Father who is in heaven." We address it to God the Father. "Our Father who art in heaven, hallowed be thy name. Thy kingdom come, thy will be done on earth as it is in heaven." So we pray to God the Father. Now salvation and life are through God the Son. And so we pray through God the Son, Jesus Christ. John 14:13, Jesus said, "Ask in my name that the Father may be glorified in the Son." And we ought to then enjoy life in God through the Spirit. And so we pray in the Holy Spirit. Ephesians 6:18, we're told this, "Pray in the Spirit at all times with all kinds of prayers and requests." And Romans 8:26 says, "The Spirit helps us in our weakness, for when we do not know what to pray as we ought, the Spirit himself intercedes for us." So that's how we pray as a gathered congregation. We practice this on our own as well. We pray, going back the opposite direction, in the Holy Spirit, by his power working in his people. We pray through God the Son, Jesus Christ, and we pray to the Father. And the peace of God, which surpasses all understanding, will guard your hearts and your minds in Christ Jesus. So God promises his peace to churches that bring their requests to him in thankful prayer. Well, the fourth and final heading for today is this, that God promises to be with churches that practice pondering the praiseworthy one. God promises to be himself, his very presence with churches that practice pondering him, the only praiseworthy one. Would you look with me at verse 8? He says, "Finally, brethren," or could be translated, "for the rest, brothers and sisters," or "beyond that, here's what else I want to add." I want to conclude with this, he says. "Whatever is true, whatever is honorable, whatever is just, whatever is pure, whatever is lovely, whatever is commendable, if there is any virtue, if there is anything worthy of praise, think about these things." Well, knowing that the audience is the whole church, the collective gathered congregation, I think we can conclude this. Our thought life as a gathered church strengthens our thought life as a scattered church. It's downstream. How we think individually, scattered out in the world, stuck into this decaying carcass of this fallen world, it will be directly strengthened by what we ponder. The more excellent, the more praiseworthy is our time when we're gathered together, the more strength each of us will have as God scatters us back out into his mission field. What we uphold, what we discuss, what we meditate on together, this is what God uses to guard our thoughts and our hearts when we're not together. To meditate on means to deliberate, evaluate, compute, ponder over and over and over again. And he wants the church together to uphold only that which is excellent and praiseworthy, what is true, good, and pure. He uses the word virtuous, among others, to describe what it is the church ought to give their thoughts to. The word virtuous in 1 Peter 2:9 is used to describe God himself, the only perfectly virtuous one. We are to proclaim the virtue or the excellencies of God who called you out of darkness into his marvelous light. And this is one of the only other places the word virtue is used in this sense. 2 Peter 1:3 teaches that God's divine power has granted to us all things that pertain to life and godliness through the knowledge of him who called us to his glory and his excellence, his virtuousness. And it's only by his divine power. So I think there are a lot of applications for this truth, but here's what I want to draw out for us today in light of this passage. Every one of these noble things that we ought to give our thoughts to, it ought to begin with the thought of God himself as the supreme good behind each one. And then we think rightly about God, we're free to go into the world and think rightly about other expressions or reflections of God himself that we see. So for example, he lists truth, nobility, justice, purity, loveliness, what is commendable, virtuous, and praiseworthy. When we're gathered as his church, it's like the scripture reveals by the help of the Spirit, God himself, his attributes, his glory, his essence. And that's what elevates the thoughts of the church. It's thinking of God himself, the only praiseworthy one, the only virtuous one. But then when we go back into the world, he does help each one of you in different ways, in different fields. Students, you'll see all of these maybe in one day in class in your different subjects. You'll see truth. You'll see nobility. You'll see justice, purity, loveliness. You'll see examples, even in fallen sinners, of something commendable, something worthy of praise. But it begins with the elevated thoughts of his people as a church on God himself. Only then will we rightly read and interpret what we see reflected in his creation. In verse 9, he says, "What you have learned and received and heard and seen in me, practice these things." To have learned something, it carries with it the two meanings. One is a clear understanding, and number two, it's learning by habitual practice. And Paul emphasizes both. He says, "What you have seen and witnessed and understood and soaked up, now go practice these things." Practice what you have seen. Have you seen when you gather with God's people that God is praiseworthy? Have you seen how God is patient and pure and good, and he alone should be called good? Have you seen how Jesus is the way, the truth, and the life, and how it does truly transform the lives of your brothers and sisters as they go back into the world? Think about these things. Practice what you have pondered here with God's people. Psalm 145:3 says, "Great is the Lord and most worthy of praise. His greatness no one can fathom." A fathom is a measurement in the depths of the ocean. So be with God's people wondering, fathoming how good and how praiseworthy he is. And practice that throughout the week when you're scattered. And this glorious promise that the God of peace will be with you. The peace of God with his church brings refreshing from his presence. But the God of peace, as his people gather and proclaim him in a hostile world, it's a language of victory. You don't get to raise the white flag of peace in a war until the victory is secured. You know this familiar Bible verse. Who is it that God promises will soon crush Satan underneath your feet? It's the God of peace. Peace for victory. He will do this. My favorite fort, I've only visited a couple, so it's not a big scale to choose from, but I'm so mesmerized by a fort right on the waterfront in Baltimore, Maryland. It's really cool because of the shape of this fort. It's like a buildings in the shape of a pentagon, like a stop sign. And then the fort itself has these little mounds with grass on top, and those form basically a star around the pentagon. And then each of the points of the star has like a cool spear shape. And you can go in the tunnels all underneath it or climb on top, and looking down, you see these big cannons firing out against the water. And some of you know already, Fort McHenry is the site in the War of 1812 from where we get the Star Spangled Banner. That flag, the victory, it's still waving. The war is over. And it's the God of peace with his people inside the fort. He's crushing the enemy under your feet. You're part of this. It's his cannons that are firing off. It's his gospel that's being proclaimed. And his flag, his banner over his people of peace, it's not going to be gone because he is victorious. He wins the battle. He is with us in his citadel, the kingdom of heaven, and his peace guards us. We're secure in him. He will crush his enemy. All things are being brought under the feet of King Jesus on his throne in heaven, and he's doing this through the humble, self-sacrificing, foolish means of the cross proclaimed through his church, through his people. So, Reformed Heritage Church, may we never stop rejoicing in the Lord. May we never stop encouraging and reminding one another, we have pardon for sin and a peace that endureth. May we enjoy forever, as long as we have days on this earth, God's own dear presence with us to cheer and to guide. Strength for today and bright hope for tomorrow. Blessings all ours in Christ with 10,000 beside. Let's pray. Oh Lord, thank you for these promises that you will be with your people and you will give your people your peace. Please teach us to practice your presence, especially when we're gathered on the Lord's Day in a worship service like this, Lord, and may that be the strength that we need to march out your kingdom orders as you scatter us to different places throughout the week, trusting that according to your will, you'll continue gathering people in your name. You will never abandon your church. Lo, you are with us always, even to the end of the age. Amen.
1: The Father promised his Son a people, and the Son promised to be the surety and pour out his life unto death for that people to bring many sons to glory. And the Spirit would take that work of the Son and apply it to those people. There was no one to redeem him. He was the one who was surely to be put to death with no one to redeem him. When he prayed in the garden, if possible, let this cup pass from me, referring to the wrath of God he was about ready to face on the cross. What was the divine response? Silence. Because there was no way for man to be saved other than our Lord Jesus Christ drinking that cup and drinking it down to its dregs so that there would not be a drop left for us, but only the cup of blessing. Because God keeps his promises. He went to judgment for us. But it was according to their covenant that God raised him from the dead, exalting him above every name, seating him at his right hand, so that in the ages to come, every knee will bow and every tongue confess that Jesus is Lord to the glory of God the Father.
2: Every year, the southeastern United States, central Mexico, and the Caribbean brace for hurricane season. But could there have been super hurricanes in the past? And what about fierce Midwestern tornadoes? We'll discuss these killer storms next.
3: God is in control not only of our daily lives, but the weather, the ocean, everything.
2: This is Science, Scripture, and Salvation, a Creation Radio Journal. I'm Chris O'Brien with the Institute for Creation Research. Many of us have either seen it firsthand or watched on TV the total devastation caused by a hurricane or a tornado. Besides location, what's really different between these two destructive forces of nature? And is it true that hurricanes were more powerful long ago? Hang on for the next 15 minutes as we focus on hurricanes, hypercanes, and tornadoes. Dr. Larry Vardaman is chairman of the Astrogeophysics Department at the ICR Graduate School. He tells us about hurricanes.
3: These are regions of small storminess that develops little waves in the airflow from the coast of Africa across the Atlantic into the Central America and southeastern U.S. But not every one of these turns into a hurricane. About every 3 days, there's a little wave comes across, and some of those turn into tropical depressions, and then they just kind of disappear. Some of the tropical depressions turn into weak and minor hurricanes, and some of the weak hurricanes turn into moderate and severe hurricanes.
2: So how do the hurricanes form?
3: A hurricane basically starts when you have a small area of cloudiness, and the atmosphere is kind of drawing the air into a location and forming a larger and larger region of cloudiness. And as it begins to intensify, these clouds get more intense and they draw more air in. Down near the surface, this air comes in and it takes on the shape of a counterclockwise circulation down near the surface because the air is being affected by what's called the Coriolis force, which is due to the Earth spinning on its axis. As the air moves in from a long distance, it tends to spiral in toward the center of this activity. As the air is then lifted in the center, or near the center, in what's called the eye wall of a hurricane, it's lifted up into the upper atmosphere, and that same air then is forced outward from the center, and it goes in a clockwise direction.
2: But what's the cause of this formation? Michael Ord is an atmospheric scientist and author of The Weather Book.
4: Hurricanes occur in the tropics, generally between 30 degrees north and 30 degrees south. And the reason they occur there is because they're generated mainly by a warm water. The warmer the water, the more intense the hurricane. Usually they occur from June to November because the water in the tropics has to be heated up by solar radiation.
2: And once the ocean water heats up, it's hurricane season.
4: Because the warmer the water, the more the evaporation. So you evaporate more water into the air. And this evaporated water, when it condenses, releases what's called latent heat, which is a powerful heating mechanism. And that is generally the energy for the hurricane. It organizes first as showers and thunderstorms that organize into spiraling bands around generally a 500-mile diameter. And then the heating getting off by the thunderstorms, the latent heat in the thunderstorms, adds more energy and more intensity, and it starts circulating. The pressure lowers, and it kind of keeps on going, and after usually a few days, it reaches 75-mile-per-hour winds.
2: And these hurricane winds can reach speeds in excess of 150 miles per hour. But the wind is not the most dangerous thing about hurricanes.
4: 90% of the deaths and destruction from a hurricane is caused by the storm surge, not necessarily the wind. Storm surge is caused by the low pressure, which causes the sea level to rise about 1 to 3 feet, but then the winds blowing pile the water up on the shore. In fact, the hurricanes are the biggest natural disaster on the earth, and they kill sometimes thousands of people, like in Bangladesh in November 12, 1970. A hurricane hit that country with a 25-foot wall of water, and it's so flat no one could escape, and it killed 300 to 500,000 people. So these are very deadly, destructive storms that are part of the curse.
2: As powerful as hurricanes are today, Dr. Vardaman says hurricanes of the distant past were stronger and are even called by a different name.
3: Hypercanes are giant hurricanes, which we don't have today because the ocean surfaces are not as hot as we believe they were in the past. During the flood, the Genesis flood that's talked about in the Bible, and for some hundreds of years after the Genesis flood, the oceans were much warmer than they are today, we believe, due to the fact that there was tremendous quantities of heat released into the ocean from the geologic effects and all the energy that was released in the catastrophe of that flood.
2: But why would the warmer water generate hypercanes?
3: When you have warmer sea surface temperatures, this process is intensified or amplified by the fact that the hot water releases energy, which causes the air to want to rise near the middle of the hurricane, and it rises more rapidly and draws in even more air. So because of this, essentially a chimney effect, which is intensified by the warm ocean, it produces even more intense hurricanes. And these are what we call hypercanes, and they can have horizontal winds that are four times as fast as hurricanes we observe today. They can have vertical winds that reach 100 miles an hour up in that eye wall. And the precipitation rates can be 10 times what we observe in the most intense hurricanes today. So they can be extremely devastating, not only in terms of their intensity, but in terms of the area that they cover.
2: Is there any physical proof of hypercane activity?
3: Well, there's some evidence that we interpret as probably related to hypercanes, something called hummocky crossbedding. It's a kind of a unique geological feature in which you have not just horizontal layers, but you have layers that tend to get thick in the middle and then thin out near the edges, and they're all interleaved. And it's kind of a unique phenomenon, but it's normally interpreted as occurring under shallow ocean water where there was a lot of wave action. And that would seem to be the kind of conditions you would expect in a hypercane.
2: We've talked about hurricanes and hypercanes, but what about tornadoes? Val Castor is a meteorologist and senior storm tracker for a local TV station in Oklahoma City, Oklahoma. We asked him about tornadoes.
5: We'll put it this way. I mean, the definition of a tornado is a violently rotating column of air in contact with the ground, usually in association with a thunderstorm.
2: So how does a twister get started?
5: To get a tornado to form, you first have to have a severe thunderstorm, and the updraft of that thunderstorm needs to start rotating. That's where a tornado starts first, is in the mid-levels of the thunderstorm. If the thunderstorm updraft starts rotating and that rotation gets stronger and stronger, it eventually will descend and come down to the bottom of the storm, and then if it keeps getting stronger and if other processes take place, that rotation will go ahead and come all the way down to the ground, and then you have a tornado.
2: This might be surprising to you, but it's not all that easy for tornadoes to form.
5: You got to have all the conditions come together in just the right way to get a tornado. And nowhere else in the world do those conditions come together as often as they do right here in Tornado Alley, and by that I mean Texas, Oklahoma, and Kansas. You got a combination of a bunch of different things. Number one, you have to have Gulf moisture. You have to have warm temperatures and high humidities. That provides the fuel for the storm to get going, the very unstable air. Number two, you have to have a strong upper-level storm coming over, which provides the lift to get that unstable air lifted and form into thunderstorms. And there's several other factors that come into play also.
2: So what happens during a tornado?
5: First, you'll start to get the leading edge of the thunderstorm, and you'll get light rain. And then that rain will get heavier and heavier, and then you'll get heavy rain. And then you'll get hail, sometimes big hail, sometimes as big as golf balls or even baseballs. And then after the hail comes, then you'll get the tornado.
2: Just how destructive are they?
5: We have what we call the Fujita tornado scale, and that's just called the F scale for short. And the F scale ranges from F0 up to F5. And an F0 tornado has winds of 40 miles an hour to 72. F1 has winds of 73 to 112. And F2 is winds of 113 to 157. F3 is 158 to 206. An F4 tornado has winds of 207 miles an hour to 260. And the biggest of all, an F5, has wind speeds that range from 261 miles per hour up to 318 miles per hour. Now that is a strong tornado.
2: So we see that even though both tornadoes and hurricanes are very destructive, they are different types of storms.
5: Typically in a hurricane, in some of the strongest hurricanes, you might see a top wind speed of 150 miles per hour, and in the strongest tornadoes, you might see wind speeds over 300 miles per hour. So in other words, I wouldn't want to get hit by a tornado. If you're going to get hit by a strong hurricane, maybe a Category 5 hurricane, you've got a much greater chance of surviving than you do if you were going to get hit by an F5 tornado.
2: Michael Ord.
6: Tornadoes are caused by severe thunderstorms that just get extra strong, or supercells, and they're very small. They're usually Oh, they can be as thin as 100 yards, 100 meters across, like a rope tornado, F0, F1 tornado, all the way up to the F5, which is the strongest, which could be up to a mile in diameter. They're very destructive. But hurricanes are a lot larger, and they get their energy source from the warm ocean. They're 500 miles in diameter. When they get move inland or too far north, they lose that energy source, and so they decay, the winds go down, but the heavy showers can still occur. You can have flash flooding and flooding for a while.
2: Even though these storms may not have been part of God's perfect creation in the beginning, they can still point us to the Creator. Dr. Vardaman.
3: I think the issue is that hypercanes are just another piece of evidence that the Genesis flood literally occurred. The physics that we have simulated hypercanes with is the same physics that we have today, but the conditions under which they had to have formed would have only occurred under very catastrophic conditions like what happened during the Genesis flood. And what is the flood? It's God's judgment upon sin. So this comes back to say that God is in control not only of our daily lives, but the weather, the sky, the ocean, everything. And it all confirms that the Bible is literally true.
2: Val Castor.
5: I get out there, and as a meteorologist, I look at maps all day long and computer maps and stuff like that. And the highlight of my day is to get out and see God's creation firsthand. And when I see one of these big, huge storms, it just takes my breath away. Just to know that this is God's creation here. I mean, this is not just something that just happened by chance. God created weather, and it makes me think of how majestic God really is and how small we really are down here on this earth.
2: As our program comes to a close, we hope that you've been encouraged. It's our desire at ICR to show that the Bible can be trusted, both historically and scientifically, and to give facts that will build your faith. As Christians, we need to understand the scientific basis for our beliefs. We pray that this program will aid you in your discovery of science and the Bible. You know, most people aren't aware that today there are thousands of scientists that are convinced of the truth of biblical creation and not evolution. Our non-denominational ministry aims to restore and strengthen the Genesis foundations of the Christian faith. If you've enjoyed today's edition of Science, Scripture, and Salvation, a Creation Radio Journal, why not visit us on the web to find out more about the work of ICR? 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Science, Scripture, and Salvation, a Creation Radio Journal, is a production of ICR. For the Institute for Creation Research, I'm Chris O'Brien. Thanks for tuning in.

0: The time is 3 o'clock. KFGR Radio is brought to you by caring members who worship together at Trinity Bible Church in Powell and Redeeming Grace Church of Cody. 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
1: Yesterday we read about how Jesus is a superior high priest. 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
1: Thank you, Becky. In our study of Hebrews, we're in chapter 8 this week. And as with yesterday, I'm going to start by reading the whole chapter, which is not very long. This is out of the Legacy Standard Bible, Hear the Word of the Lord. Now, the main point in what is being said is this. We have such a high priest who sat down at the right hand of the throne of the majesty in the heavens, a minister in the holy places and in the true tabernacle, which the Lord pitched, not man. For every high priest is appointed to offer both gifts and sacrifices. So it is necessary that this high priest also have something to offer. Now, if he were on earth, he would not be a priest at all, since there are those who offer the gifts according to the law, who serve a copy and shadow of the heavenly things, just as Moses was warned by God when he was about to erect the tabernacle. For see, he says, that you make all things according to the pattern which was shown to you on the mountain. But now he has obtained a more excellent ministry, by as much as he is also the mediator of a better covenant, which has been enacted on better promises. For if that first covenant had been faultless, there would have been no occasion sought for a second. For finding fault with them, he says, "Behold, days are coming, says the Lord, when I will complete a new covenant with the house of Israel and with the house of Judah, not like the covenant which I made with their fathers in the day when I took them by the hand to lead them out of the land of Egypt. For they did not continue in my covenant, and I did not care for them, says the Lord. For this is the covenant that I will make with the house of Israel after those days, says the Lord. I will put my laws into their minds, and upon their hearts I will write them, and I will be their God, and they shall be my people. And they shall not teach everyone his fellow citizen and everyone his brother, saying, Know the Lord, for all will know me, from the least to the greatest of them. For I will be merciful to their iniquities, and I will remember their sins no more. When he said, A new covenant, he has made the first obsolete, but whatever is becoming obsolete and growing old is ready to disappear. So let me recap what we considered yesterday, just looking at the first three verses of Hebrews 8. The argument that's being presented here is that Jesus, as a high priest in the order of Melchizedek, has a higher priesthood and is the mediator of a better covenant. So we read about Christ's superior priesthood in verses 1 through 6, and then the second part of this chapter is the superiority of the new covenant promises. That's in verses 7 through 13, with that reference to Jeremiah chapter 31. So yesterday we considered how Jesus is a superior high priest. First of all, he sits at the right hand of the throne of God. That was in verse 1. Now, the main point in what is being said is this. We have such a high priest who sat down at the right hand of the throne of the majesty in the heavens. So that's number one. How is he a superior high priest? Because he's exalted to the right hand of God. Number two, he serves in a superior tabernacle. Verse 2, he is a minister in the holy places and in the true tabernacle, which the Lord pitched, not man. This is another way that we know that Christ has a superior priesthood. He serves in the heavenly tabernacle, not in a tabernacle or a temple that is on earth. And then number 3, He offers a superior sacrifice. That was in verse 3. For every high priest is appointed to offer both gifts and sacrifices, so it is necessary that this high priest also have something to offer. Now, as I said yesterday, what he offers is not mentioned here in verse 3. It comes up a little bit later on in chapter 9, but we've also had it said previously that he offered himself. So that is the offering. The Son of God giving himself is a superior sacrifice to any that has been given in the history of the tabernacle or the temple. You add up all the lambs and the goats and the bulls and everything else that was sacrificed, whether it was the tabernacle or the temple, millions upon millions of animals. And we know that it was millions because even when Solomon dedicated the temple, that was in the hundreds of thousands of animals that were sacrificed during that week of feasting. So millions of animals that had been sacrificed in the history of these two locations, whether it be the tabernacle or the temple where God dwelled with his people. And yet Christ, one drop of Christ's blood with his sacrifice on the cross was greater than all of that. Now, when we talk about Christ shedding his blood for our sins, we're not actually talking about mystical properties that are in his blood. The shedding of blood is the giving of life. So it wasn't enough that Jesus shed his blood. It was that he died, that he gave his life, because in the blood is the life, as it said in the book of Leviticus. And we see, as we're going through Hebrews, how Christ fulfilled a lot of that law that was written down in Leviticus. You want a lot clearer understanding of Hebrews, read Leviticus. And then all of these pieces, all of this stuff starts falling into place. And you understand all the more how Christ is a superior priest offering superior sacrifices. So those were the three things that we considered yesterday, just looking at verses 1-3. Christ sits at the right hand of God. Christ serves in a superior tabernacle. Christ offers superior sacrifices. Those three things are just what we've considered so far about Christ's superior priesthood. The next part, part 4, is where we are today, or the fourth quality of his priesthood, rather. And that is that he is a priest of a superior covenant. And that's what we read here in verses 4-6. So looking at verse 4, now if he were on earth, he would not be a priest at all, since there are those who offer the gifts according to the law. So if Jesus were on earth, he would not be a priest at all. Why? Because, and we've talked about this earlier, he was not born in the line of Aaron. He's not a Levite. Jesus was born in the line of Judah, not from the tribe of Levi, or even descended of Aaron. So according to the law, he's unqualified to serve as high priest on earth. It was necessary instead for him to die, rise again, ascend into heaven, and be seated at the right hand of the majesty on high, where he fulfills what was said in Psalm 110, "You are a priest forever, according to the order of Melchizedek." Now, perhaps this question has been asked of you before, or maybe you've asked this question. Why did Jesus even ascend to heaven? Why did he leave? Why not stay here after rising again from the dead? Would he not have been able to accomplish more here on earth than what he's accomplishing seated at the right hand of God? Well, Jesus answered this question to his own disciples in John 16, and we have another answer given to us here even in Hebrews chapter 8. First of all, in the upper room discourse, before Jesus was to be taken away and crucified, he said to his disciples, this is John 16 beginning in verse 5, "Now I am going to him who sent me, and none of you asks me, where are you going? But because I have said these things to you, sorrow has filled your heart. But I tell you the truth, it is to your advantage that I go away. For if I do not go away, the advocate will not come to you. But if I go, I will send him to you." And that's a reference to the Holy Spirit. If Jesus were still here on earth, then he can only do what he can do wherever he is. He's not omnipresent. He wouldn't be omnipresent. He would just be, you know, he would still be in that glorified body, of course, but he's only in one spot here on earth. But ascended to heaven and seated at the right hand of the majesty on high, he's now omnipresent. He can be everywhere all the time. And he gives his spirit to us. Jesus goes away to give us the Holy Spirit so that we would be filled with his spirit. And now God is with us, even in us, wherever we go. So that's the first answer to that question. Why did Jesus leave it all? Well, so that he could give us the Holy Spirit, and he is with us always. We don't have to go to the spot wherever he's at on earth.

So that was foreshadowing. This is coming to an end, and it's going to come to an end very, very soon. But in the meantime, at the time that this was preached, there are people who are here on earth fulfilling what was required of the priesthood, the Levites. They're still ministering in the temple. Jesus would not be qualified to be among them if he were on earth because he was not descended of the tribe of Levi. So there's the other answer to that question. It is better that Jesus go away from us in a physical sense, that he would ascend into heaven and be seated at the right hand of God, where he advocates for us on our behalf. As I referenced yesterday, 1 John 2:1, he is our advocate before the Father. He is our high priest who is ministering on our behalf at the right hand of the throne of God. That is much better for us than if Jesus were still here on earth. So, second answer to that question, why was it better that Jesus go away so he could minister on our behalf in the heavenly places? And amen to that. So, we continue on in this section. Again, verses 4 through 6 are explaining to us how Jesus is the high priest of a superior covenant. So, verse 5, the priests here on earth serve a copy and shadow of the heavenly things, just as Moses. But Christ doesn't serve a copy and shadow of the heavenly things. He actually does serve the heavenly things. He is in the heavenly places. And we are seated in the heavenly places with him, as talked about in Ephesians and Colossians chapter 3 and other places. We are seated with Christ in God. As it says in Colossians 3, 4, when Christ, who is your life, appears, then you also will appear with him in glory. We're seated in the heavenly places. And so Christ is in the heavenly places ministering on our behalf. Those things that were just copies and shadows, or the things that were on earth were copies and shadows of the heavenly things, Christ is actually serving with the heavenly things. So the tabernacle, as I talked about yesterday, this was a type and a shadow, which has been fulfilled in Christ. He has tabernacled with us. He who put on flesh and dwelt among us, he tabernacles with us. And so he is ascended to the heavenly places where he enters in on our behalf into the Holy of Holies in a tabernacle, not one that is pitched with human hands, but pitched in the heavenly places. Again, that was mentioned back in verse 2. So the priests on earth serve a copy and shadow of the heavenly things. Jesus is actually serving the heavenly things. Just as Moses was warned by God when he was about to erect the tabernacle, for see, he says, that you make all things according to the pattern which was shown you on the mountain. Now that's in Exodus. That's a reference back to the words that God gave to Moses in Exodus. Why was it so important that Moses follow the details exactly as God gave them to Moses when building the tabernacle? And those details are very, very specific, down to the stakes, the ropes, the curtains, what they're made of, the dimensions, even whom God was going to appoint to fashion these things, whether it was building the utensils in the tabernacle or designing the fabrics, any of that stuff. All of that was designated by God, even who was going to be in charge of all of this. Why did Moses need to follow those instructions to the letter like that, to a T? Well, because God is holy, and so deviating from those instructions anyway was not to take God seriously. It was to decide on your own, well, I have a better idea in mind of what the tabernacle is supposed to look like. No, that would have been absurd for Moses to respond to something like that. Even a stitching, even a thread be made in a different way, that would have been an offense. It would have been disobedient to God. These things needed to be followed exactly as God said they were to be followed, because all of this was types and shadows of a better one that was to come, Jesus Christ. And all the meticulousness of everything that needed to be done, how it was going to be constructed, all of the daily procedures and tasks that needed to be done in the tabernacle and then later in the temple, the down to the specific garments that the priests were supposed to wear, how they were to, what they were to eat, even all these kinds of things. There was all kinds of rules and regulations. But all of this was to demonstrate the holiness that God required of his people that they could not even meet. On their own, they were not even able to fulfill
all of these meticulous laws.

0: laws that God gave in practicing holiness. They weren't able to meet all those laws. They could not meet the demands of the law. They failed at every single point. When we're talking about Israel, of course, they could not keep the law. They failed at it. But all of this was pointing to something better. Now, I love that these things are referred to as types and shadows. Now, in verse 5, it says they serve as a copy and a shadow, but other translations you've probably heard, types and shadows. All of these things in the Old Testament are types and shadows of something better that was to come. I love that descriptor because, indeed, these things were quite inferior to what was to come. I mean, you think if Israel even was able to keep all of that law, let's say they could do everything that God required of them, and they followed it right down to the letter, they still wouldn't be as holy as Jesus Christ is holy, because they had sins that they had done before the law had been given to them. So Israel would not have been able to purify themselves even by keeping all of these legal things that God required of them to follow. Jesus fulfilled all of that perfectly and becomes the spotless lamb to die on the cross on behalf of the sins of his people, of Israel, and even from among the Gentiles, all who would believe and follow in Jesus Christ. His sacrifice was superior to everything that was done in the tabernacle. As it's going to be said later on in Hebrews, even the blood of bulls and goats was not enough to forgive sins. So when we talk about those things being types and shadows, they were even inferior to the one who was to come. The Israelites, again, the Jews, they could have done everything to the letter, exactly what God had told them to do, and it still would not have been good enough. God gave them just enough for them to look forward to something better. He could have laid down way more laws than he did upon his people, but even the few that he gave, they weren't able to keep. They weren't able to fulfill those things and remain holy before God. We needed something better. And what is better has been given to us, Jesus Christ. We just celebrated at Christmas, the incarnation, as we do every year. Christ born in human flesh. When the fullness of time had come, he was born of woman, born under the law, as talked about in the book of Galatians. Jesus fulfilling all these things for us, and he is the spotless lamb who takes away the sin of the world, as John the Baptist said in John chapter 1. So Jesus fulfills all these types and shadows, those things that Moses was given and he was told, follow this stuff to the letter. But even the few commands that God gave to Israel, yeah, they're few. When you think about all the laws God could have laid upon Israel, he gave them just a few, just a little over 600 commands. They could not keep even those. Jesus fulfills all of that and more. He is the superior high priest of a superior covenant. Verse 6, but now he has obtained a more excellent ministry, by as much as he is also the mediator of a better covenant, which has been enacted on better promises. So Jesus does not serve under the old covenant, which is merely an earthly copy and foreshadowing something even better that is to come. The earthly copy foreshadowed worship in the heavenly places where Jesus is advocating for us, where he ministers on our behalf. The earthly things were copies and shadows of heavenly things. And Jesus is now, as a high priest in the order of Melchizedek, the mediator of a better covenant. Now, let me conclude today by talking about what a covenant is, and then I'm even going to open with this tomorrow, for we'll try to close this out tomorrow in verses 7 through 13, understanding how Christ is the mediator of a better covenant. Let's first understand what a covenant is. The simplest definition of covenant is an agreement. There you go. There's the simple one-word definition of covenant. It is an agreement. More specifically, it is an agreement to perform certain actions. You can also use the word covenant as a verb. Like, we covenant together to do this or that. I think our church covenant, in the church that I'm a part of, I think it says that in the preamble to the covenant. We covenant together to do this. So it's a swearing. in the legal sense or in the giving of vows. It is a pledge, a promise, an agreement to do something together. Now, a covenant might be conditional or it might be unconditional. When God promised Abraham, when he made a covenant with Abraham and said that Abraham's descendants would inherit this land that Abraham was looking at, which of course would be the promised land, that was an unconditional covenant. The descendants of Abraham did not have to do anything to receive that land. But upon entering the promised land, then there was a requirement upon them to do certain things in order to keep that land. They had to be obedient to God's law. And if they did not follow the law, then they would be driven off the land. As it says in Deuteronomy, I'll even put you in ships and send you back to Egypt, which I swore to you I would not do. That would be one of the consequences if Israel did not keep the covenant. Another consequence would be that all the plagues that they had witnessed happen in Egypt would happen to them if they did not keep God's law. God made a covenant with David, and that was an unconditional covenant, that David would have a descendant that would sit on his throne forever. The Davidic covenant we read about in 2 Samuel 7, and Christ is the fulfillment of that covenant. In Jeremiah 31, we have a new covenant that is promised, and we're going to read about that covenant tomorrow. That's what we're going to come back to in Hebrews chapter 8. So I'll refresh your memory again on what a covenant is, and then we will consider how the covenant that we have in Christ is superior. It is a new covenant, so that even the old covenant is passing away. Even when we open up the pages of Scripture, we are reading about a new covenant and an old covenant. The word testament is synonymous with covenant. So when you're reading the Old Testament, you're reading about the old covenant. When we are reading in the New Testament, we're reading about the new covenant that we have in Christ that was sealed by the shedding of his blood. And we're going to come to understand tomorrow how this is a superior covenant, the superiority of the new covenant that is enacted upon better promises, God willing, when we come back to our study in Hebrews chapter 8 on Wednesday. Heavenly Father, we thank you for what we've read today, and we thank you for the new covenant that we have in Christ. Though we may not fully understand these words when we hear them, we come to understand all the more who Christ is and what he has done for us when we open up the word and read it. And so lead us in an understanding of these things and even what the requirement is for us who are in this covenant with our Lord Christ, that we might live holy and blameless before you in obedience to your word as followers of Jesus Christ. It is in his name that we pray. Amen.
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2: What? And this is our sure foundation. This is the anchor for our soul. As Hebrews 6 says, when God desired to show more convincingly to the heirs of the promise, you, believer, you who say, I've called out in the name of the Lord, I'm trusting him, but I struggle. Oh, Lord, I believe. Help my unbelief. I need assurance. This is for you. To show more convincingly to the heirs of the promise, the unchangeable character of his purpose, he guaranteed it with an oath. He promised it. So that by two unchangeable things in which it is impossible for God to lie, we who have fled for refuge might have strong encouragement to hold fast to the hope set before us. God wants you to have this assurance. And this is why he made a promise. It's not you keeping a promise to God. It's God keeping his promise to you.

Brothers and sisters, this is how we grow in our own faithfulness. Not through our promise keeping to God, but God's promise keeping to us. 2 Peter 1 says that we escape the lust of the flesh through God's precious and magnificent promises, not ours. It is not us promising to do what the Lord has commanded, which is the way it is under the law, as it was with the old covenant, that we escape our sin. Rather, it is God's promises to us in Christ by virtue of the new covenant, the covenant of grace, that we escape our sinful flesh, even in sanctification. He has promised to remember our sins no more, a promise sworn with an oath by a God who cannot lie or go back on his promises. He has promised that sin shall no longer be our master, for we are no longer under the law as a covenant of works, but under grace.

Welcome to No Compromise Radio Ministry. My name is Mike Abendroth. I just recorded a show, went about 6 minutes in, and I thought, this is bad. I don't want to make the people suffer through that. So we're going to try this again and see how it works. The good news is on radio, you can do that. I stopped doing live radio a long time ago for that reason and for many other reasons. And, you know, when you're preaching, there are no redos. I guess if you have two services or three services or something like that. I wonder how many of our listeners, how many of you listeners attend a church where there's more than one service? There are sometimes churches that have Saturday night services, and then they have a couple Sunday morning or a couple Saturday night. I know one church that has two on Saturday night, three on Sunday morning, I think, like something like that. But that'd be hard on a pastor. But today's show is not about should you have multiple services or not. Today's show is about talking. It's about words. In a world where there are words galore, think about even podcasting. What did we do before podcast happened? I guess it was cassettes. I went through my cassettes a while ago, and I didn't want to really throw them all away. I gave a lot of them away, but I wanted to save some. They just have kind of a sentimental spot in my heart with all the things I've learned on cassettes, and then would tape over them or all the other things that would go along with it. We're talking about words today and talking. Talk, talk, talk. You're talking a lot, but you're not saying anything. Of course, David Byrne said that from the Talking Heads. I looked at a website called wordsrated.com, and it said the average person speaks around 16,000 words in a day. Maybe ladies speak a couple hundred more than men, but not by much. People speak, according to the website, 941 words per hour on average. Talking time is about 1 hour and 54 minutes. We only use 5% of the words that are unique. We repeat all the others, and we only use about 3% of our total vocabulary every day. Talk, talk, talk. Today, I want to talk about talk. Let's talk. Today, I'd like to discuss the matter of Jesus' words and revelation of God, revelation from God. We, as you know, live in a very spiritual world, a very mystical world, a very follow-your-heart world. And people say they're spiritual and not religious. They'll say they, you know, they believe in higher powers, but, you know, of their own choosing. As that one man said, Christopher Smith, I think, Christian Smith, said, you know, Sheilaism abounds. It's just what Sheila believes. She cuts and pastes whatever she wants. It could be called Tobyism, right? Toby, a man, says, I believe this and I don't believe that, and just cut and paste from different religions, from the Bible, and it ends up being just Sheilaism. That's the religion. We are going to not be in a good place if we follow our heart, if we look inside, if we become Quakers, spiritual light people, where there's a flicker of goodness and yumminess inside of us, and then we can follow that. We need to be told from the outside what to do and how to think. That's what we need. We need revelation from God. Of course, you can see God's power and wisdom as you look at nature. Of course, the law is written on our hearts, but we need special things. How do we understand about how do we understand salvation, and how do we know forgiveness? How can we experience forgiveness? How can we do all these things without being told? And so we need to be told. I don't really like it if somebody in a scolding way would say to me, I told you so. I told you. Kind of like you didn't listen the first time, I told you. But in a real way, when the Lord Jesus speaks, we need to hear it, and we need to go back to the fact that we've already heard it, and he's told us, but of course, we're weak and frail. I say regularly, and I hope you understand me, that Christians sin. I don't want them to sin. I don't want to sin. I don't like it when I do.
But I'm a realist, and I realize that we're not glorified yet, and that we sin. Christians sin. That's why we preach the gospel to Christians. That's why we preach the gospel to unbelievers, right? It's law gospel to the believers. It's law gospel to the unbelievers. Speaking of which, I'm working on, it should be out hopefully mid-December, a book on the law gospel paradigm, law gospel distinction, called Law Gospel, a Primer. Looks like primer, but it's a primer. And as of this recording today, you can go to Amazon.com and get the condensed pamphlet, Jesus and Cancer. I took the information, the material in the book, Cancer is Not Your Shepherd. I took out the Thomas Watson, J.C. Ryle section, which was about half the book. I condensed my half of the book down to about, I think the booklet's 49 pages. Easy to read, larger font, pamphlet size, kind of 5 inches by, oh, I don't know, 7-something. And it's just easy to hand out. It's small enough, you don't even really have a, you know, the spine that's got the name of the book, Jesus and Cancer, kind of a pocket guide to suffering is what the subtitle would be. So you can order those. I think they're $6.99. If you want them 40% off, you just email me, mike@nocompromiseradio.com. You can hand them out at chemo places, friends. I think they will pick them up and read them more readily than the other book. So, did that. Off we go. We're talking about talking. Talk, talk, talk. Mike, would you get to the Bible, please? Sure, I'd love to. I'm glad you said that. As you know, often I look at the words of Luke that I'm preaching through and then think, oh, that'd make a good radio show too. Maybe some of you don't listen to the shows on Mondays, which are sermons, which is probably good because in many ways the material's repeated, but just in a different fashion. This is kind of my test kitchen deal, and I'm working through Luke. We're at the end of the Sermon on the Plain, they call it, Luke 6. And there's similarities to the Sermon on the Mount, Matthew chapter 5, 6, and 7. And we come to the end of the sermon today, and it's kind of surprising because it's, in my mind, and maybe I'm a bad listener, sometimes I am a bad listener, it's only preached in a negative way. It's only taught in a way that you might want to duck or to cringe or to wonder or to examine yourself. Jesus ends the Sermon on the Plain, the Luke 6 sermon, and he says in verse 46, "Why do you call me Lord, Lord, and not do what I tell you?" And that's why we're talking about words today, Jesus' words, trumping all other words. In other words, Jesus' words trump all other words. Why do you call me Lord, Lord, and not do what I say? Or don't do what I tell you. He goes on to say in Luke 6, 47, everyone who comes to me and hears my words, and then he says in verse 49, but the one who hears and does not do them, then he explains. So there's one who comes to Jesus and hears and does. There's one who hears and does not do. Today we're talking about Jesus's words trumping experience, trumping what the world says, trumping all other religions. Jesus is Lord, and therefore his words need to be obeyed. Now, typically when people come to this passage, they use it to frighten people. Are you really a Christian or not? Or if you're not a Christian, this is your doom. Now, there's occasions that we need to challenge Christians and say, are you sure you should be calling yourself a Christian when you live with your girlfriend? Right? That is 1 Corinthians chapter 6, verses 9 through 11. Do not be deceived. There's a time to talk like that, obviously. And there's a time, always there's a time, to warn unbelievers of the wrath to come, to tell them about standing before God without an advocate and mediator, the Lord Jesus, to give them the free offer of the gospel and to declare with great joy who Jesus is and what he did on earth and what he's doing in heaven now, and call people
to repentance and faith. I'm also not saying that I was just going to repeat myself. I was going to say something else about something else, but okay, I'll tell you. When I said faith and repentance, I'm working on another little primer, and it's faith and repentance, a primer. So that's going to be a little booklet as well. That'll probably be smaller, but we're working on that too, because is repentance the same as the fruit of repentance? Is repentance changing your mind, or changing your mind that would then lead to change your actions? Is repentance in the justification category, or is it in the sanctification category? Are faith and repentance, is that a synecdoche? When I say one, I mean both, two different sides of the same coin that Sinclair Ferguson would teach, or is repentance a fruit of faith that John Calvin would teach? What do we tell people? Is it a logical thing to say to someone, repent and believe? That's chronology, but is it logical? Is it theological? Which one comes first? So we're going to do that another time. So that's what I was thinking. I was going to mention it. See now you realize why I wasn't going to mention it. Lord, Lord, and do not do what I tell you. What's missing? Here's my point. The point in what I'm saying is this. There's some assurance here too. This is not just a warning. This is not just doom. This is not just how can you call yourself a Christian and disobey the Lord. He says in verse 47, everyone who comes to me and hears my words and does them, I will show you what he is like. He is like a man building a house who dug deep and laid the foundation on the rock. When the flood arose, the stream broke against that house and could not shake it because it had been well built. That doesn't sound like a warning to me. That doesn't sound like doom to me. That doesn't sound like questioning your salvation to me. Does it sound like that to you? I don't think so. Now, I will grant that the question in chapter 6, verse 46, why do you call me Lord, Lord, and not do what I tell you? That means there's some people not doing those things. But he gives the positive. And the positive is, if you are doing these things, here's the wonderful thing. You're stable, secure, protected, safe. If you're not doing what Jesus tells you, even though you're calling him Lord, Lord, verse 49, but the one who hears and does not do them is like a man who built a house on the ground without a foundation. When the stream broke against it, immediately it fell, and the ruin of that house was great. Why do you call me Lord, Lord, and not do what I tell you? That's kind of a question of all time. Could that be at the very top of questions, the most important question list? I mean, as you know, sin is real, and God is holy, and death is a fact, and eternity is a long time. You either go to heaven or hell, bliss or torment. And here we have something that is a recurrent theme in the Bible, and that is two ways, two paths, two directions, two options. Moses is close to his last words. Take to your heart all the words with which I'm warning you today, which you shall command your sons to observe carefully, even all the words of the law. For it is not an idle word for you. Indeed, it is your life. For by this word you will prolong your days in the land which you are about to cross the Jordan to possess. And of course, for us, it's not words about land. It's words about eternity. Not the promised land physically, but eternal life. And I think what you've noticed in regular preaching that you listen to, that you'll see that here as well. What do I mean by that? Jesus ends with a call to action. Sometimes people who preach and teach, they have a little two-word question that they write in their notes. Sometimes I do. I think about this all the time. Sometimes I might not write it in my notes. The two words are, so what?
Okay, this is truth. We're preaching truth from the Bible. So what? Kind of a call to action. What do we do with the said truth that we just learned from any place in the Bible? As you know, if you're a listener to No Compromise Radio Ministry, the Bible is relevant. We don't make it relevant. Let's say that again. The Bible is relevant. I mean, is sin relevant? Is sovereignty relevant? Is holiness relevant? Is death relevant? Is eternal life relevant? Is marriage relevant? I mean, the list goes on and on and on. Is wisdom relevant? But it's not the job of the pastor or the teacher to say, let's make the Bible relevant. That would be dumb. But it is a shepherding heart that says, I'd like to show the people how this is relevant. That's what I'd like to demonstrate so they understand that it's relevant. And so here Jesus gives a call to action, as it were. The sermon is coming to a close, and it's a call to respond, a call to action. Here the greatest preacher who ever lived has a challenge for the listeners. And it's a warning, but the warning has some good news in it, as I just said earlier. Sometimes people call this personal application, where you're going to show how the Bible is to be applied. The parallel passage to this is Matthew 7:21. Not everyone who says to me, Lord, Lord, will enter the kingdom of heaven, but the one who does the will of my Father who is in heaven. On that day, many will say to me, Lord, Lord, did we not prophesy in your name and cast out demons in your name and do many mighty works in your name? And then will I declare to them, I never knew you. Depart from me, you workers of lawlessness. Why do you call me Lord, Lord, and don't do what I say? And of course, the previous passage about good trees, good fruit, bad trees, bad fruit. You want to know what bad fruit is? It's calling Jesus Lord and not doing what he says. Lord, Lord. Now, if you're not careful, you're going to turn this passage into a works righteousness passage. If you're not careful, you're going to say, you know what? The key to heaven is law keeping. The way to heaven is doing what Jesus said. If you want to get to heaven, I just need to do these things. And of course, if you could perfectly do them, you could get to heaven that way, assuming Adam's sin wasn't credited to your account, which it was. So therefore, that's out of the question. But hypothetically, if you go back to Adam, if he would have obeyed after this period of probation had ended, I think he would have been glorified, and that would have been just it. For us, we can't perfectly obey, entirely obey, exactly obey, because of Adam's sin, and we have sin nature. I don't want you to ever think when you come to this passage about a house built on a good foundation and a house built in Luke 6, no foundation. One built on the rock, one built on nothing or sand, that this has to do with obeying Jesus's words to keep the law. Because strictly speaking, as we're talking about this, no one can do that. And God's not going to lower the standards of his law so we can feel like we can keep it. If I were to say to you, heeding Jesus' words, obeying Jesus' words is the key to this passage. Doing the will of the Father, doing the will of the Son, doing the will of the Holy Spirit, what would go into your mind? Well, of course, you should be thinking faith alone, grace alone, Christ alone. What words are we to be thinking about? Let me read to you John 5, a little bit of it, and you'll see probably that this has nothing to do with getting to heaven by being good. John 5:24. Truly, truly, I say to you, whoever hears my word, sound familiar, and believes him who sent me has eternal life.
He does not come into judgment, but has passed from death to life. John 6. Then they said to him, "What must we do to be doing the works of God?" Okay, great question. How would you answer that? Jesus answered them. These are Jesus' words. "This is the work of God, that you believe in him whom he has sent." Remember what Jesus goes on to say, "I'm the bread of life. Whoever comes to me shall not hunger, and whoever believes in me shall never thirst. But I say to you that you have seen me and yet do not believe. All that the Father gives me will come to me, and whoever comes to me, I will never cast out." There's a wise man, there's a foolish man. There's one who hears the words of Jesus and obeys, the one who hears the words of Jesus and disobeys. This does not have anything to do with you get saved by doing things. We don't believe in works righteousness. We don't believe in keeping the law gets us saved. We know God is perfect. He demands perfection, and that's why Jesus, the eternal Son, becomes flesh and dwells among us and perfectly obeys as our representative, dies for our sins as a substitute, and is raised from the dead. You want to know what the will of God is to believe the Lord Jesus Christ. Those are the words of Jesus. And if you do that, there's assurance. If you do that, there's great hope. If you don't do that, there's destruction and disaster. I love the song, "Firm a Foundation, Ye Saints of the Lord, is laid for your faith in his excellent word. What more can he say than to you he hath said, you who unto Jesus for refuge have fled? The soul that on Jesus has leaned for repose, I will not desert to its foes. That soul, though all hell should endeavor to shake, I'll never, no never, no never forsake." When you're trusting in the rock, the fortress, the deliverer, the one in whom you take refuge, as David said, stronghold, savior, in 2 Samuel 22 and Psalm 18. You're going to make it. When the trials come, when death comes, when the torrent comes and bursts against your house that you built, when the wrath burst forth and consumes, you're not going to have to pay any penalty, because you're trusting in what Jesus did for you. You will be safe and secure. You're going to make it to heaven. Jesus is the rock of your salvation. He's your eternal refuge. And he lives. And he is a righteous rock. Jesus said, "Whoever believes has eternal life," John 6:47. And if you believe, you have eternal life. And if you believe, you're not building your house, your life, your spiritual life on something that's going to give way when there's a big trial like death. Top Lady wrote Rock of Ages, and this is our response to God. "Nothing in my hand I bring, simply to the cross I cling. Naked come to thee for dress, helpless look to thee for grace. Foul, I to the fountain fly. Wash me, Savior, or I, what? Die." We, as Christians, can say, "The Son of God loved me and gave himself for me." That's Galatians chapter 2, verse 20. We can be sure. John the Apostle said, "These things I've written to you who believe in the name of the Son of God, that you may know that you have eternal life." We're to know that. And so you say, "Well, even now as a Christian, I don't always do what Jesus says. Sometimes I call him Lord, Lord, and don't really do what he says. Am I safe?" Well, of course you're safe, because you're a Christian. I just said, dear Christian, you come to him, you get eternal life. It's not based on if you then sin again or not, because if the Father gives someone to the Son, and he has, you, Christian, then the Lord's not going to ever cast you
out. You're sealed to the day of redemption with the promised Holy Spirit. You're saved not by works you've done in righteousness, but according to God's mercy by the washing and regeneration and renewal of the Holy Spirit. And you can have great assurance because you know what God promises in the Bible. You've seen the work of the Spirit of God in your own life. You're looking at the person of Jesus and you're saying, you know, I'm trusting in that Lord Jesus. Romans chapter 5, therefore, since we have been justified by faith, we hope we'll have peace with God in the future through our Lord Jesus Christ. Through him, we have obtained temporary access by faith into this obedience in which we might falter, and we are sad as a result. All right, that's not the Bible. Therefore, since we have been justified by faith, we have peace with God through our Lord Jesus Christ. Through him, we have also obtained access by faith into this grace in which we stand, and we rejoice in the hope of the glory of God. So, is there a warning built in here? The purpose of today's show is to tell you, of course there's a warning at the end of the Sermon on the Plain. Just like there's a warning at the end of the Sermon on the Mount. Just like there should be warnings in sermons on a regular basis. Even reminding Christians what they've been saved from. But also, I want you to remember in Matthew 7 and in Luke 6 that there's some good news there. It's not just a warning. It's, here's hope. For the Christian, you have assurance. And if you've built your life on the words of Jesus, and you trust him as prophet, priest, and king, if you say, you know what? He washed me, sanctified me, and justified me, and it's all because of him, and I'm trusting in Jesus only for my sin-bearing, you're going to make it. When the trials come, including and up to death, you're going to make it. Anyway, my name is Mike Abendroth. There's lots of words there. What in the world happened with that? That's interesting. I've never pulled up that song at that particular moment. Mike Abendroth, No Compromise Radio Ministry. You can write me, Mike@nocompromiseradio.com.

0: Is it possible to prove the existence of God? If we define God as an eternal being from whom all things come and upon whom all things are dependent, I think that that proposition can be proved without a doubt and compellingly in about 10 seconds. We don't have to embrace God with a leap of faith. The being of God is rationally compelling. Well, how can that be? Well, if anything exists, even the glasses I'm wearing, something, somewhere, somehow must have the power of being in himself. Without that eternal self-existent power, nothing could possibly exist.
1: That was Dr. R.C. 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
1: What do we deserve? We deserve everlasting contempt because of our sin. But apart from first deserving it, cooperating with God's grace, reforming ourselves, making promises to do better next time, or any good thing produced in us, what did God do? God sent forth His Son to be born of a woman, born under the law, to be not a man of joy, even though He had perfect joy, but to be a man of sorrows, acquainted with grief. And why would He do that? He did that, suffering even the greatest grief of having the wrath of God poured out on Him, bearing shame and scoffing rude, and having His name defiled, so that you and I, who never deserved it nor ever can, might have fullness of joy in His presence.
2: And as you turn there, did anybody happen to get the email that I sent out last night where I put the insert of the commentary? If you haven't read that yet, I would just encourage it because it is really, really incredible to see the way the Lord has inspired the Word of God and how beautiful that is. Anyways, I'm not going to spend too much time on that, but it's very encouraging, so I would just ask you to read it. In our day and age, there's sort of this tagline. You see it all over the place. People use the phrase blessed all the time. You know, you see it on social media. You see it all over the place. People say, I am so blessed. We think about even, patriotic versions of being blessed. God bless the USA. You see hashtag blessed marking pictures of the good sides of life. And so it is a very popular saying in our day and age. And we kind of get the sentiment, right? We understand that there are good things in life that we consider blessings. And yet, at the same time, I almost feel like because it's thrown around so often in so many different ways, that like a true, genuine biblical understanding of what it means to be blessed is sort of lost. Because there's a big difference between genuine blessing from God and, let's say, getting something we want in this world. We might consider receiving something as a gift that we've been waiting for a long time, a blessing, but the reality of the matter is the things of this world will fade, and they're going to change. And so while we ought to, and I want to encourage you, enjoy the good things of life. God has given them to you for enjoyment and to use for His glory. I do also think that we must also understand that there is a deeper and more genuine meaning for what it means to be blessed by God and what that means for us in our lives. And so this morning, as we're looking at Psalm chapter 1, we're going to ask and answer the question, what does it mean to be blessed, and can we do anything to ensure that we are? Right? I think those are genuinely decent questions to ask. Before we jump into Psalm chapter 1 this morning, I want to say this. If you do a word study on the word in Hebrew, it's obviously a deeper meaning word than we use in our day and age. And so in the original language, the way it is used, it literally means a state of joyful mind and peace of conscience. So think about that. A joyful state of mind and peace of conscience. That there's a deep level to those concepts. So let's jump into the text this morning and see if we can figure out what that means for us today. Psalm 1, beginning in verse 1. Blessed is the man who walks not in the counsel of the wicked, nor stands in the way of sinners, nor sits in the seat of scoffers, but his delight is in the law of the Lord, and on his law he meditates day and night. He is like a tree planted by streams of water that yields its fruit in its season, and its leaf does not wither. In all that he does, he prospers. The wicked are not so, but are like chaff that the wind drives away. Therefore, the wicked will not stand in the judgment, nor sinners in the congregation of the righteous. For the Lord knows the way of the righteous, but the way of the wicked will perish. What we find in the midst of this text, as in most Psalms, is different forms of parallelism. The way he's saying certain things one way and the same thing in another way, but also the contrast between the positive and the negative of this verse. And what we are really going to find this morning is this, that those who are truly blessed in this life are those who are united to Christ by faith and walk according to his ways. So those with faith in Christ and those who walk according to his ways. But how do we get there? How do we get to that point? And so first, let's consider this. When we look at who this blessed man is, the psalmist begins with the negative portion of what this man is not involved in. And so the first thing I want to note about translating Psalm chapter 1 into English is that it's a little bit more tricky than we really see in the midst of our English versions. So if you look at verse 1, I want you to note this. Blessed is the man. Now, with that translates very well. And in English, what does that mean? If we're going to do a grammar class, it's talking about singular or plural? Singular. The man. Blessed is the man. So I want you to keep that in the back of your mind, because this is very specifically speaking about an individual, not a group. Okay, so blessed is the man. And secondly is this, when we move into the negative parts of this chapter, it says in most of our English translations, who walks not or doesn't walk. They're not doing these things, nor stands nor sits, right? If we really dig into the Hebrew in this, it's better rendered has not, has never done these things, right? So quoting from Ironside's commentary, he says, observe in the first place that the tenses as we have them here do not exactly convey the thought of the original Hebrew. It may be rendered, blessed is the man that has not. Now that changes the way we read this entire text. Because if we just read it and we say, the man is blessed who doesn't walk in the counsel of wicked, he doesn't stand in the way of sinners, he doesn't sit in the seat of scoffers, that doesn't talk about any of our past life, right? It talks about what we might be doing in the present or in the future. But what we find in the original text is a description of what we would call a perfect man. A perfect man. Now, think about this. This is David writing a long time before Jesus comes along. And so if we approach it even as David, we should notice this. David is pointing to somebody that doesn't exist yet. Right? If we really delve into this, we have to say, well, he's not referring to himself. David is not the man, right? Well, is Moses the man? Moses is greatly admired in the Old Testament and according to the Old Covenant Jews, but was Moses perfect? Did Moses walk his entire life without following the counsel of the wicked? without standing in the way of sinners or sitting with scoffers? No, we know that he was raised by pagan Egyptians, as a matter of fact. And so when we approach this, this should immediately show the cards, right? We should immediately see in the midst of this text that this is all about who? Jesus. It's the Sunday school answer, right? Go to a children's Sunday school class. You ask the question, what's the answer? Always, no matter what the question is, it's Jesus, right? Good for those kids, by the way. Most of the time, the answer in the Bible is Jesus. So that's a good thing. And so we're going to show our cards and say, this is all about Jesus. This is all about him, why he's the blessed man. And then we're going to draw out of this, well, how are we blessed? If this is about Jesus, we obviously understand, well, this, we can't live up to this, so don't beat yourself over the head because Jesus did, right? We don't need to destroy ourselves trying to live up to a standard which we will fail, but we need to see how we're blessed.

Right? He has not stood in the way of sinners, and he has not sat in the seat of the scoffers. Let's flesh this out a little bit more so we can understand what the Word of God is saying. The wicked refers very specifically in the Hebrew to those who have broken the law. There is a concept of guilt to this word and the way it's attributed to people. Wicked men are those who have broken the law of God. And this is saying that this man has not followed the way of the wicked. He hasn't walked and followed the counsel of the lawbreakers of God. Well, if we fast forward to the time of Jesus, he wasn't a Pharisee. He wasn't a Sadducee. He wasn't following their laws that they added to the law of God in essence, destroying the law of God. He didn't. But we know, according to Scripture, that he fulfilled the very law. He lived up to it, to every jot and tittle. Right? He fulfilled that. Well, who are the sinners? Sinners are those missing the mark, falling short of the glory of God, as we take the way that it's attributed in Scripture. And so what has he not done in the midst of sinners all around the world? Well, he hasn't stood with them, right? And we get the idea, especially in our day and age, with the amount of protests and people standing together against whatever they're standing against, right? Jesus isn't there because Jesus is actually standing for God against sinners. Right? There are many, many different things in this world that we can get caught up in, where we can be drawn in to stand and to show our agreement with sinners, those who are missing the mark, that have failed before God. And what about the scoffers? Right? The scoffers are those who show no respect for God and his word. They laugh at the reality that we would try to follow the word of God. Right? And during Jesus' time, again, you had people doing this by adding to or taking away from the very word of God. In our day and age, whether it's secularism that laughs at the fact that there are Christians that still stake their entire life and eternity on the words of this book, they scoff at us. And that's okay. But we also have very religious people that scoff at the word of God by adding to it or taking away, just like the time of Christ. Those two are just two sides of one coin, laughing at what the Lord has given us. And so what we as Christians freely confess and admit in the midst of our lives this morning is that we've all been willing participants with wicked sinners and scoffed at God. At some point in our life, that we've found ourselves in those shoes. And it is heartbreaking as we look back at our Savior. We don't like that, but that's where we are and have been at certain times in our life. We've broken the law of God. And we find that we did it willingly. Ephesians chapter 2, 1 through 3, as we followed the desires of our body and our mind, we are brought along to the same pathway in the same stream as sinners in the world. And so as we look at Psalm 1, we say, wow, it's not about me. I've been in that stream before. I've gone with the flow. And so we realize that it's not us, but it's about Christ. So if Christ is the blessed man, what is the outcome of his righteousness? What does it mean that he didn't do what we did? He didn't follow our course, but followed a different course. What is the positive instead of the negative of this passage of Scripture? Well, look down at verse 2. But his delight is in the law of the Lord, and on his law he meditates day and night. So instead of following this world, he follows the word of God. And because he follows the word of God, what is the positive outcome? Who is it that is like a tree planted by water? Well, it's Jesus, and he is fruitful. It yields its fruit in its season. He is unfading, and its leaf does not wither. He is prosperous in all that he does, and his ways are established by the Lord at the end there in verse 6. And so we

0: find, or we realize, that is, this is all about Christ and what he's done, who lives the successful, blessed life in this world? Who lives the ultimate blessed life? Jesus. Now, if Jesus is the man, if Jesus is living the blessed life, we need to step back and we need to remember he died on a cross. Blessing isn't normally what we think it is today. Blessing in the midst of this life that comes from God doesn't look like material wealth, like all smiles and giddiness, like a lot of fun and party time. But it's far, far deeper. And it's far, far more meaningful than that. And so we see in the midst of this that Jesus is the promised seed of Genesis 3:15. And I want to tease this out. What do seeds do when they die? A seed has to die before it can be what? Planted. What did Jesus do before he was planted in the ground? He died on the cross. And he gets put into that grave in the midst of the ground as a dead body, but he bursts forth in resurrection life, which spreads to every tribe, every nation under the sun, triumphantly as a glorious tree bursting forth over the entire face of the earth. And we get this imagery throughout the whole of Scripture, and we realize that the blessed life, yes, Jesus died on the cross, but through his death comes true blessing, true life, true meaningful joy for those who are as sheep being led to the slaughter for their God, who are giving their lives. Romans 12:1-2, our call to worship this morning. We are living sacrifices being given to our Lord, which in us bursts forth in life. And we get all of this imagery coming forth and being put together in Psalm 1. Jesus is the living water. Jesus is the root of Jesse. Jesus is the tree in which we are grafted into and in which we live. He is the vine in which we are sustained. He's the source of our living water springing up within the believer's soul. Where are all these concepts coming from? All over the Bible, aren't they? And so what we find is what Jesus has meritoriously earned through his obedience to God, the blessing that he has received, he feeds into his people. Those who are plugged into him as a branch in the midst of an olive tree are being fed and blessed and sustained and made full of joy through Christ and who he is and what he's done and what he has promised. And so the blessed man blesses those who are plugged into him, who are engrafted into him. Christ is fruitful in all that he does. Notice this. Who can really genuinely say that everything that they've done with the work of their hands, pulling up their own bootstraps and working themselves, lasts forever? Only Jesus says that. His fruits last forever. He is genuinely fruitful. Christ is unfading in that all that he does and all the places where he is at work, it is lasting. Where Christ brings life, it doesn't go away. Notice that. Where Christ brings life, it doesn't go away. It can't be lost. It can't be removed at all. It is life. And Christ prospers in all that he does. He's the only man that can say that. The rest of us can say, I've had some successes in life. I have done some things that were okay, but not in everything. Even well-meaning, godly Christians, we still fail. But not Christ. Where Christ is at work, where Christ is cultivating, where Christ is bringing life, it is there. And it does not go away. And so we are led to a point in our examination of this passage when we ought to ask, if this is about Christ, how do we become blessed in him? And how can we ensure we remain in his blessing? That's a fair question to ask, right? Well, first we have to recognize that we may only be blessed when we're united to Christ through faith. Right? When we put our trust in him, when he saves us and brings us into new life. And so Ephesians 1:3, going from our death to life, it says, "Blessed be the God of our Father, Lord Jesus Christ, who has blessed us," Christians, "with every spiritual blessing in the heavenly places." And so if we're searching for a genuine, deep, meaningful blessing, not the trinkets of this world, but a mind that is joyful and a conscience that is at peace, if that's what we want, Jesus is the answer. He is the source, the fountainhead, the entirety of our spiritual blessing. There can't be any spiritual blessing outside of Christ. That's what we find in Scripture. And so when we come to faith in Christ and we understand that, we really pursue him. We cling to him. We understand that every lasting blessing that truly matters is bound up in Christ. Nothing of this world can truly be counted as the same depth of a blessing as that. And we are blessed in our union to him. And so remember, to be blessed is to have a state of joy and a peace of conscience. Not just fading happiness. Not a fun time, not like a vacation or a new car or a new house or new clothes that are all going to fall apart, but a lasting, meaningful joy and peace of conscience. And only when we're born again, born of the Spirit, forgiven of our sins, declared to be righteous before God for Christ's sake and reconciled to him, do we get to begin a blessed life. So it begins at our salvation, but secondly, we should ask this. Can we ensure that we maintain this blessedness? Can we ensure that we get to remain in the midst of this blessed life? And so there's two questions here. How are we truly blessed? Well, we begin to be truly blessed through our faith. And if we want that life and that maintenance to course through our lives through the sanctifying process, that means that we have to remain in the streams of God's mercy and grace. Now, ultimately, what does our salvation rely on? Jesus. Right? If it was up to my grip, I would die. I would lose my salvation, guaranteed. I'm not that strong, you're not that strong, but he holds us. So our salvation is secure. Our ultimate blessing and resting place with God is there. But for this life, can a believer move outside of the streams of God's mercy and grace and begin to fade, begin to cut off, if you will, the streams of Christ that are flowing in us, not to the point of death, but to the detriment of our faith and our fruitfulness? And I would say yes. John 15:5 says this, "I am the vine and you are the branches. He who abides in me and I in him bear much fruit, for without me you can do nothing." And so it's almost like we can realize this. If Christ is the source of our blessedness, when we choose to step out of Christ for our pursuit of sin due to our own wisdom, following the wisdom of this world, or for any purpose, what are we actually removing from ourselves? Or actually not removing from ourselves. I said that backwards. Excuse me. Removing ourselves from. The way in which God blesses us. So we may ask, how do we actively abide in Christ? How do we say, hey, I'm saved, and how do I stay in this blessing of Christ? Right? Well, abiding in Christ is abiding in blessing. John Gill writes of Psalm 1, he says, "The fullness of grace in Christ, who is the fountain of gardens, the well of living waters and streams from Lebanon, to revive, refresh, supply, and comfort his people, as well as the graces of the Spirit of God, which are near the saints, and like rivers of water flow out of them that believe in Christ, to which may be added the word of God and the ordinances of the gospel, which are the still waters to which they are invited and led, and by which and with which they are greatly refreshed and made fruitful. And so if we divert the waters of God's blessing by pursuing other things, even as believers, then we start to fill our life with a water that doesn't sustain. It doesn't bring that peace and joy that God gives us. And so what Gill points out is that Christ's plan and his desire for our lives after we come to faith is to be watered by faith-growing, joy-inducing, conscience-assuring Word of God. To constantly be ministered to with the very words of our Savior. Luke 2, 46 through 47 gives us an example of how Christ was blessed in his own life and what we can learn from that. Even as a young man, as his parents brought him to the temple to worship, they, like every good parent, lost their child. And where was he found? In the temple. In the temple, right? Our Lord and our Savior, as a probably a teenage boy, is still at the temple. And they have to go back 3 days later, by the way, which is a little bit ironic. Your ears should perk up when you hear 3 days. And it says that he was sitting among the teachers, Luke 2, 46 and 47, listening to them and asking them questions. What was our Savior's concern? To know the word. To know the truth, to be filled with it. And it goes on and it says, and all who heard him were amazed at his understanding and his answers. And at the end of Luke chapter 2, it says that he grew in his stature and his wisdom and in his reputation among men. And we have an example here of what it means for us to be blessed in Christ just as he was blessed. It's to follow his example, to be dedicated to the truth of God's word. Now, consider that it is through the preaching, the teaching, the reading of the Bible, which builds the church and through which Christians are watered with the blessings of God. It's through the application of his truth. That's what springs up inside us and gives us joy of mind and peace of conscience despite our circumstances. This is what has led to Christians for thousands of years being martyred in the likeness of their Savior, but going to their death singing the praises of Jesus. It's because they're filled with his truth, not with circumstances, not with trinkets, but with the truth and the assurance that their Savior holds them. Listen to what Ephesians 2, 19 through 22 says. The very church, the people of God, those of faith, what are we being built upon and into? He says, then you are no longer strangers and aliens, but you are fellow citizens and saints and the members of the household of God. Built on the foundation of the apostles and the prophets, Christ Jesus himself, the cornerstone. This is code for we're being built by and upon the Word of God. Christ himself is the very Word of God, John 1:1. And the Word, in John 1:14, the Word became flesh and dwelt among us. On the day of Pentecost, after Peter's sermon, notice what the church is like. As the church is being built through the action of Peter's preaching and the power of the Spirit, Acts 2:42 says this, those who were saved and baptized that day, it says they devoted themselves to the apostles' teaching, to the fellowship, to the breaking of bread, and to prayers. What were those people being devoted to? Well, I think we can safely say they're being devoted to Christ's way to bless his people. We can very easily connect the dots and see that today, the way we are to abide in Christ and enjoy the joyful mind and peace of conscience is to follow the early church's example. If the Lord says he blesses the preaching and teaching of God's word, the fellowship of his people when they come together and mutually edify one another and lift up our prayers together, there is something powerful that goes beyond just our personal salvation, and it brings us together as a tree that are all plugged into the very same Savior, in which the same waters of life are flowing through us, and it builds us in a robust joy and peace together where we're not separated and despairing. Notice this, what happens to our faith, what happens to our personal strength when we get separated from Christ? Well, we despair. We begin to doubt. There are problems. But when we're surrounded by the branches that are also plugged into Christ, that offer us shade from the wretched sun that's beaming down on us that wants to suck it all away, we stand together in Christ. And that is the mutually edifying part of the church, which the Bible talks about. If we truly want to experience the blessed life which Christ alone merited, then we must follow his plan that he gave us. Notice this. Again, we're going to go back to Jesus here. Christ's way for us to live is fruitful. Christ's way for us to live is unfading. It doesn't go away. It lasts forever. Christ's way for us is prosperous. Christ's way for us is established by the very word of God. And so we must devote ourselves to the ways of Christ, to what his word has for us. We must devote ourselves to the preaching and the teaching ministries, to the fellowship of the saints, to the ordinances of the church, and to our corporate and mutual prayers together as we come and pour out those concerns together. That's his plan. We're not meant to be lone wolf Christians. And when we try, it gets harder than we can take, really. And so here's the practical reason why. When we are devoted to Christ by being devoted to each other in these ways, then Christ's plan to stir our hearts and our minds to meditate on the things of God throughout the rest of our lives becomes ours. We begin to walk in the wisdom of the counsel of those who have walked before us, that are following Christ down a path that we can follow. We begin to stand with saints instead of sinners in a cause to reach the world with Christ and bring glory to the Father. We begin to sit with those who boast in Christ and not themselves or this world. And so you notice that as we come to faith in Christ and get plugged into his life in the midst of our local church, this is Christ's plan to bless us with a joyful mind and peace of conscience. Not as a bunch of individuals separated from each other, but as a body of believers that are all attached and functioning together for the purpose of the head, who is Christ. And so those who are truly blessed in this life are those who are united to Christ by faith and walk according to his ways. We come to believe in him and we follow him according to what he has said. Not what we want, not what we desire, not what our taste, what not our preferences are, but what according to what he has said. Why? Because he is the blessed man who blesses us. Because he is the source of our life. Because he is the one who gives us what we genuinely need. And so with that said, if you are here this morning, if you're continually in the pursuit of filling your emptiness with the things of this world, like money or personal reputation or feelings for self-gratification, here's what you're going to find. Emptiness. Nothing of this world will satisfy. It will always fade. It will always crumble. It's always going to go away. And you'll continually need more and more and more and more. Why? Because God didn't make us to fill the hole of our soul with stuff and things and feelings. But He made us for His glory. If that's you today, if you're pursuing the things of this world and you constantly find yourself being left empty, it's probably because you're walking according to the counsel of the wicked. You're standing in sinners, you're sitting with scoffers, you're not following the ways of Christ. And so if you're empty this morning, if you don't know Christ, I urge you to turn to Him in faith today. And if this is you, I invite you to catch me on the way out. I'd love to talk to you more about the gospel and how Christ is the only one that can satisfy your longings. Christian, if you want to grow in your faith, if you want to enjoy a joyful mind and a conscience at peace, then Christ's plan for you to receive all of that is through being devoted to Him together with each other through a local church, through its ministries, its fellowship, the administration of its ordinances, and our prayers. Everything we need to flourish is actually surrounding you right now. The implicit warning of this is this, is that all we have to do to weaken and stagnate our growth, to rob joy of our mind, and to torment our conscience, is to neglect the ways Christ has promised to bless us. That's all we have to do. We don't have to go and murder somebody. We don't have to be the worst person on the face of the planet. We just simply have to neglect the ways where Christ says, I will bless you through these means. And we should take warning at that. Christian, consider these things. Meditate upon them and be blessed in Christ. He is the blessed man who blesses us. He is the one in who we live. Turn to Him, abide in Him, and be blessed. Let's pray. Dear Father, we thank You so very much for our Lord and our Savior, Jesus Christ. We look to the text of Scripture, Lord. We know that we have failed. We know that we have not lived perfectly. We know that we don't merit any blessing, Lord. And yet You graciously have given us all of the blessings that are bound up in Christ through Your free grace. Lord, I pray that You would just fill our hearts with a longing to receive them, to be filled with the fullness of life and the life-giving water of our Lord and our Savior. May it stir us to obedience to You and love of our neighbor, Father. May it give us a heart for the lost, as we know that the only thing that can bring them joy of mind and peace of conscience is to be reconciled to You through the blood of Jesus Christ. God, we pray that You would stir these things in our hearts, plant them deeply within, work in a way so that they produce fruit that is unfading, that is prosperous, and brings You glory. In Jesus' name we pray. Amen.
1: Welcome to 5 Minutes in Church History, hosted by Dr. Stephen Nichols, where we take a little break from the present to go exploring the past. Travel back in time as we look at the people, events, and even the places that have shaped the story of Christianity. This is our story, our family history. Let's get started.
2: Well, welcome back to another episode of 5 Minutes in Church History. On this episode, we're going back to our deserted island, and I have the good pleasure of sending one of my very good friends to this deserted island. We have with us Dr. Sean Lucas. Dr. Lucas is the senior minister of First Presbyterian Church in Hattiesburg, Mississippi, And he is also an associate professor of what is my favorite subject, church history, at Reformed Theological Seminary. He is the author of many books, and I have known Sean for 3 decades, I think, and he is a good friend, and I'm happy to send him off to an island. So, Dr. Lucas, welcome to our show.
3: Thanks for having me.
2: Now, this is an interesting island. It's a rather theologically engaged island. We have on here already the works of Augustine, of Calvin, of Luther, and of Edwards. And thanks to Carl Truman, we are now stocked with a complete set of the works of Derek Thomas. So, on top of those books, what would be your top 5 choices?
3: Well, my first book wouldn't even be a theological book. It would actually be Wendell Berry's novel, Jaber Crow, which, as you well know, that novel tells the story of Jaber Crow, who was the town barber for Port William. But through that novel, you not only get introduced to the entire Port William membership, but you also gain a lot of insight into the nature of loving one's enemies, into the nature of calling, the relationship between the sacred and the secular. Berry explores a number of theological themes, wittingly or unwittingly, that make it a particularly powerful novel.
2: I was hoping. I knew Wendell Berry would be on the list somewhere, and there he pops up. This is the great Kentucky poet, essayist, novelist, and farmer, Wendell Berry. All right, so we got Wendell Berry. What's number 2?
3: Well, number 2 and 3 go together because they both deal with J. Gresham Machen, who's one of my top figures in church history. One's by Machen, Christianity and Liberalism, which is the classic evaluation of liberalism, but also, as Daryl Hart rightly points out, it's also a wonderful primer in doctrine.
2: It is.
3: And so it's one of those books that I try to make sure that seminarians read before they leave seminary. And then the other book that goes with it is Daryl's biography, D.G. Hart's biography, Defending the Faith.
2: Yes.
3: J. Gresham Machen and the Crisis of Modern Protestantism, which when I first read that in 1993, I thought it was the perfect academic book, and it was also just a powerful and many times moving portrayal of a person wrestling with faith, wrestling with history, coming out the other side in order to defend biblical Christianity.
2: Machen is an admirable figure from church history. We should read his life, read his book. Great choices. We're up to 3. Number 4?
3: Well, the number 4 is another novel, and this is a bad confession. I'm sure Carl will track me down, but I'm a Janeite, and so Pride and Prejudice would be my 4th choice. And
2: you and Burke Parsons. I just learned the other day that Burke Parsons is a big Jane Eyre fan.
3: Well,
2: so Pride and Prejudice.
3: Yes, so Jane Austen, Pride and Prejudice. And part of the reason why that's such a wonderful novel, I read it probably every other year, is that you not only have a wonderful description of manners in pre-Victorian England, but there's a number of themes of class, society, and there's just some great lines, some great characters. So that's always been a favorite. And then the last book is a book that I read every year, and it's William Still's The Work of the Pastor. And particularly as I'm back in congregational ministry, have been for the last 6 years at First Pres Hattiesburg, I find that that book not only reminds me to keep the main thing when it comes to pastoral ministry, the ministry of the word and prayer, but it's also wonderfully encouraging because Still reminds us the gospel does its work.
2: That's great. Well, I hope you enjoy your books, enjoy your time on the deserted island, and thanks for being with us. I'm Steve Nichols. Thanks for joining us for 5 Minutes in Church History.

0: He suffered so you could have joy. And why would he do this for you? You look down the corridors of time and see something special in you that you did that others didn't do. No, rather, he did it out of his sheer love and grace. If you look long and hard, you will never find a reason why he would do this in and of ourselves. He did it because he is a good God. He did it because he even delights to give sinners joy. As Ephesians 1 says, it was his good pleasure to do this, to suffer in our place, so that we may be in his presence where there is fullness of joy and pleasures forevermore. And this should cause us to say, I have no good apart from him. And this should cause us to be thankful for any good gift that we do enjoy, knowing from whom it came. And this should cause us to be free from the love of money and to be content with what we have, knowing that he will never leave us or forsake us.
1: What happens when people want their money or tithes back from a church or ministry? Stay tuned.
2: Today's legal case is from the files of the Christian Law Association. Here's attorney David Gibbs, Jr.
1: 3 years ago, Pastor Joe planted a new church in central Washington. A middle-aged couple attended the church for about 4 months, but they stopped attending, and about 18 months ago, surprisingly, the couple contacted Pastor Joe saying, "Now that we think about it, we want our money back." Feeling perplexed, Pastor Joe called us at the Christian Law Association. Our legal missionaries explained that churches are not obligated to return tithes to people, and because they have changed their mind, that doesn't change the right, especially after more than a year has gone by. If you have questions about handling church finances, please give us a call. This is something we see with regularity. Often family members, when someone becomes deceased, will come to a ministry and want to try to get all of the money back that the deceased member donated to the ministry or church. You do not have to return it under most instances. Be sure that you know the law.
2: The Legal Alert with Attorney David Gibbs, Jr. is a presentation of this station and the Christian Law Association.

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2: Thankfully, when we are waiting, on answers from God that we've been praying about, we can know that God has heard us. But waiting is sometimes the hardest part.
1: Ever wonder why God makes us wait? Why do we have to hold our breath, search for answers, and watch for things to come while everyone else's life seems to move forward? Couldn't God just give us an answer right away? Today on A Better Word, we're being introduced to two desperate people who are required to do the one thing none of us enjoy: wait. Pastor Nick, when we're praying and waiting on God, the silence can feel like nothing's happening at all. How do we hold on to hope when answers are so slow to come?
3: I think we continue to focus on what we know to be true. That really does help provide hope. You remind yourself of what is real and what is true. A friend of mine who's a wise older brother in the Lord always asks me that question when I'm in a confusing situation or I'm seeking his counsel about something. He turns it back at me and says, "What do you know to be real?" So helpful to actually just think about it in that simplistic way.
1: Yeah, because you can get so caught in your head in the waiting that you don't stop and look at your situation.
3: Yeah.
1: And analyze it.
3: Yeah, absolutely.
1: Very good. So what does waiting itself do to us and for us?
3: Well, I mean, it can do to us both positive or negative things. But of course, negatively, we know what it does because none of us like it. It makes us impatient. It makes us doubt. It makes us maybe think all kinds of things that are unhelpful. But what it can do to us positively is teach us something and help us to see things that we otherwise would not have seen. And that's really interesting to think about, right? Because there's a lot of things in life that move quickly and a lot of things that are happening around what is going on that you don't see because things are moving quickly or you don't experience. But when you have to wait, everything slows down. You see, experience, have the ability to intentionally invest in certain things or certain people you might not otherwise have the ability to do. And of course, to continue to invest in your relationship with the Lord. There's a positive gain in that way, even though waiting can be hard.
1: Thanks, Pastor Nick. Now let's open to Mark chapter 5 as we begin a message titled, The Struggle in Waiting.
2: I want to ask you to grab a Bible and open with me to the Gospel of Mark chapter 5. Mark chapter 5, and as you do, let's pray together. Father in heaven, we ask that you would bless the reading and the preaching of your most holy word. Continue to conform us to the likeness of your Son, to change our affections and our attitudes, increase our faith, we pray. In the name of your Son, Jesus, amen. Well, long-distance online dating relationships can be rough. They're increasing, no doubt, but they can be very challenging. Just ask Alexander Peter Sirk, who lives in Holland, and a handful of years ago had fallen for a Chinese woman that he had met online. And fed up with the distance between the two of them, he was intent to finally meet this woman face to face. And so he got a visa, he booked a flight, he flew 5,000 miles to see her. He had sent her a picture of his itinerary, but when he arrived at Changsha Airport, she was nowhere to be found. Convinced that she would eventually come for him, he decided that he would stay at the airport terminal and patiently wait for her. And patiently, he indeed did wait. In fact, 10 days later, the frail-looking Sirk was taken to the hospital. And what about the girlfriend? Well, a Chinese TV team was able to find her, and she confessed that she thought Sirk was joking about the trip. though hopefully none of us have had to be hospitalized after waiting for days in an airport on end, the feelings that he must have gone through are familiar to all of us. Those feelings of hopefulness that turns to hopelessness, those feelings of patience that turn into impatience, those things sound familiar. And thankfully, when we are waiting on answers from God that we've been praying about, we can know that God has heard us and that he didn't think that we were just joking. But waiting is sometimes the hardest part. Jesus had announced the coming of the kingdom of God. And in Mark chapter 4 and Mark chapter 5, he is displaying a vast and powerful authority over a variety of things that people encounter in life. And in Mark chapter 5, we see him engage with two people from vastly different backgrounds. Both of them, however, are absolutely desperate. And both of them have to wait to get what they want. So let's read together Mark chapter 5, starting at verse 21. We see a story inside of a story. And this is what it says. It says, when Jesus had crossed again in the boat to the other side, a great crowd gathered about him. And he was beside the sea. Then came one of the rulers of the synagogues, Jairus by name. And seeing him, he fell at his feet and implored him earnestly, saying, my little daughter is at the point of death. Come and lay your hands on her so that she may be made well and live. And he went with him. And a great crowd followed him and thronged about him. And there was a woman who had had a discharge of blood for 12 years and who had suffered much under many physicians and had spent all that she had and was no better, but rather grew worse. She had heard of the reports about Jesus and had came up behind him in the crowd and touched his garment. For she said, if I touch even his garments, I will be made well. And immediately the flow of blood dried up and she felt in her body that she was healed of her disease. And Jesus, perceiving in himself that power had gone out from him, immediately turned about in the crowd and said, who touched my garments? And his disciples said to him, you see the crowd pressing around you, and yet you say, who touched me? And he looked around to see who had done it. But the woman, knowing what had happened to her, came in fear and trembling and fell down before him and told him the whole truth. And he said to her, daughter, your faith has made you well. Go in peace and be healed of your disease. While he was still speaking, there came from the ruler's house some who said, your daughter is dead. Why trouble the teacher any further? But overhearing what they had said, Jesus said to the ruler of the synagogue, do not fear, only believe. And he allowed no one to follow him except for Peter, James, and John, the brother of James. They came to the house of the ruler of the synagogue, and Jesus saw a commotion, people weeping and wailing loudly. And when he had entered, he said to them, why are you making a commotion and weeping? The child is not dead, but sleeping. And they laughed at him. But he put them all outside, and he took the child's father and mother and those who were with him, and he went in where the child was. And taking her by the hand, he said to her, Talitha kumi, which means, little girl, rise. I say to you, arise. And immediately the girl got up and began walking, for she was 12 years of age. And they were immediately overcome with amazement. And he strictly charged them that no one should know this and told them to give her something to eat. The account begins with Jesus entering yet another town by boat. and word had gone out before him so that when he had arrived, the beach was already swarming with people. His reputation preceded him, both the good and the bad. To the people, he was seen as a teacher and as a miracle worker. He had healed many, and he had just come from the other side where he had cast a legion of demons into a herd of swine, and they jumped off the cliff and died. This was the good side of his reputation. But Jesus' reputation was also growing among the religious elite. The scribes and the Pharisees had accused him by this point of many things to go against God. They had accused him of blasphemy, of violating the Sabbath, of performing miracles by calling on the name of Satan himself. And in chapter 4, it says that they were seeking to destroy him. And now, as he gets off of the boat, one of those very same leaders was running toward Jesus. Jairus was his name. And it tells us that he was the leader of the synagogue, the local house of worship for the Jews in that region. And as a ruler of the synagogue, he was well respected in the community. He was considered to be an elder. He led people in the readings from scripture, and he led them in worship. He was most likely wealthy and of high social standing among them. And he almost surely aligned

No, but it doesn't seem like Jairus has put his faith in Jesus. He is most likely there out of sheer desperation. The situation was dire. There was nowhere left to turn. He is there strictly out of need. And you know, it seems to me that a fair number of people come to Jesus that way. That's the way that some of us came to Jesus. Not in trust, not in faith, at least not yet, but in complete and utter desperation. And if you have ever sensed that feeling, you know exactly what we're talking about. The need was great, and at the time, it seemed like he was the best place to turn. Perhaps it was on behalf of a loved one like Jairus. Maybe for physical need or healing. Maybe it was for a job to provide for your family. Perhaps it was for your emotional health. Or perhaps it was because you had an overwhelming sense of guilt because of your sin. And so in desperation, you ran to Jesus. Jairus is desperate. He set all of his status aside. He set all of his concerns aside. He had exhausted all of the options. He was not just a leader. He was the leader. And he swallowed his pride and he fell down on his knees before this carpenter because of the desperation that he had for his daughter. And what's amazing is that Jesus, knowing who he was, received him anyway and immediately went with him. The crowd had gathered. The beach and now the streets were packed. They all saw what just happened. And they were pressing in on Jesus, who is now hastily walking through the street with Jairus. Jairus was desperate. But he wasn't the only one who was. And you can almost hear the people call out to Jesus, trying to get his attention, trying to have them glance their way to try to get him to do their bidding. And another desperate person comes into the scene. Verse 25 tells us about her. It says, there was a woman who had a discharge of blood for 12 years and who had suffered much under many physicians. And it spent all that she had and was no better, but rather grew worse. She had heard the reports about Jesus and came up behind him in the crowd and touched his garment. For she said, if I touch even his garments, I will be made well. And immediately, it says, the flow of blood dried up and she felt in her body that she was healed from her disease. Jairus had just gotten what he wanted. Jesus was on the way back home with him. But then everything came to a grinding stop. The unnamed woman was an outcast in society. She was the opposite of Jairus. Jairus was one of the elite. She was one of the ostracized. Jairus was rich. She was poor. Jairus had a family. She had no one. And in her desperation, her state is just as severe as his. For a woman to have this type of physical bleeding disorder, that would have made her unclean in Jewish society. Ceremonially, religiously unclean. And as such, it meant that she could transmit her uncleanliness to anyone that she was in contact with. It was difficult enough for a woman to experience the type of loneliness and isolation that this required during her monthly cycle, but this woman had experienced this type of bleeding for 12 years. 12 years. Think about just for a minute what you were doing 12 years ago.
Think about all

0: happened in the last 12 years of your life. Think about what it would have been like for you for that amount of time to be isolated, ostracized, alone, and suffering. That's a long time, 12 years. The Talmud gives a variety of treatments for this type of malady. The Talmud is one of the Jewish writings, and some of these treatments are potions, others of them are superstitions. Presumably, the woman has tried them all. Everything from drinking the juice of Persian onions boiled in wine, to being frightened out of her illness by a physician, to carrying the barley corn that came from the dung of a white female donkey. Try to put those pieces together. Waiting and trying. Trying and waiting. Spending what little she had left and waiting some more. In a New York Times article, Alex Stone tells about how the executives at Houston Airport faced and then solved a cascade of passenger complaints that they had about long waits at the baggage claim. They first decided to hire more luggage handlers, and as a result, they achieved an industry-beating average of 8 minutes for someone to get their bags. But the complaints persisted. And this made no sense to the executives until they discovered that on average, passengers took just 1 minute to walk from the gate to the baggage claim, resulting in a hurry up and wait type of situation. The walk time was not the problem. It was the remaining 7 minutes of staring at the baggage carousel that became the problem. And so in a burst of genius and innovation, the executives move the arrival gates farther away from the baggage claim area. Passengers now had to walk much farther to go get their bags, but when they arrived, their bags were there waiting for them. Mission accomplished. The complaints ceased. In the same article, Stone interviewed MIT operations researcher Richard Larson, who, believe it or not, is one of the leading experts in the world on waiting in lines. I didn't know there's an expert for waiting in lines, but apparently they are employed by the Massachusetts Institute of Technology. And he wrote about the psychology behind our waiting. What happened at the Houston airport makes the perfect illustration, he says. According to Larson, the length of our wait is not as important as what we do while we're waiting. Often psychology of queuing is more important than the statistics of the wait itself, he says. Essentially, you and I tolerate occupied time, for example, walking to the baggage claim, better than we tolerate unoccupied time, such as standing at the baggage carousel. Give us something to do while we wait, and the wait becomes more endurable, is the point. You know, there's something there for us as we think about what it feels like to wait on God. So you think about waiting on God and how it might feel like unoccupied time. We wait, but the question is what is really happening behind the scenes of our life while we wait? And where does our perspective turn while we wait? Is God actually doing anything? Waiting on God implies developing a new perspective on what God is doing while we wait on Him. 12 years, potions and magic tricks. Verse 26 says she suffered much under the hands of the physicians. She's exhausted all the options. She's got no money left. And so this woman, like Jairus, is desperate. She broke all the ceremonial law. She entered the crowd. She pushed her way through, presumably making a bunch of people unclean along the way. And she brushed up against the side of his cloak. And she was healed. And the blood dried up within her. And it all happened so quickly. And Jesus's hasty walk with Jairus comes to a complete stop. Verse 30 says that Jesus perceived that power had gone out of him. This is the same power that stilled the storm. It was the same power that cast out the demons into the swine. It was the same power that healed many, many, many before this woman. The power had left. He felt it. The disciples are confused because they don't feel the power of Jesus leaving his body. So they're like, well, why are you asking who touched me? Of course, they're all touching you. That's the point of why they're here. Dozens were pressed in at that time. But in that moment, the woman knew that she needed to make herself known. And so in trembling and fear, she came to Jesus. And in verse 34, we see the point of the interaction. He says to her, "Daughter, your faith has made you well. Go in peace and be healed of your disease." Her faith made her well.
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2: We live in a culture that celebrates holding grudges and rewards outrage. In these times, forgiveness is often mistaken for weakness or, worse, approval of what was done. But Jesus didn't give us the option to take justice into our own hands. From the cross, he modeled the very thing he commands. "Father, forgive them," he prayed. Even as his accusers jeered and soldiers divided his garments beneath him. Still, there are questions we all ask. How do I forgive someone who hasn't apologized? Does forgiving mean I have to reconcile? How can I move forward without excusing what happened? These questions have biblical answers. Jesus gives us a better word. So if there's someone you've been unable to forgive, I encourage you to let the voice of Jesus speak to that place. 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

0: Okay, here's a quiz for you. God's divine power has granted to us all things that pertain to life and godliness through, well, how are you going to answer that question? Through keeping my way pure, through clean hands and a holy heart, through laboring to perform? Well, no, it's through the knowledge of Him who called us to His own glory and excellence. It's through the very work of Jesus Christ. Hear more about the gospel of Jesus Christ on KFGR Radio 24 hours a day, or join us at Trinity Bible Church in Powell or Redeeming Grace Church of Cody for more gospel preaching.
1: He delivered us from this vain curse by becoming a curse for us. And He earned us a place in the realm above the sun, out from under the sun, by His perfect life of obedience to the law. Because it was required that the law be fulfilled perfectly for man to inherit eternal life. Life above the sun. Life apart from the curse. But only one man has done that, and that's our Lord Jesus Christ. And He did it for us. And we rest in Him for that. And by Him becoming a curse for us, we are forever delivered from this vain curse of a life. And so, yes, we are a shadow, but we are moving to a place, we who believe, that is eternal, that is truly satisfying. Our Lord Jesus brings us to the one for whom we were made, and without whom we will never be satisfied.

0: In the Old Testament book of Habakkuk, we find an overwhelmed prophet questioning God's tolerance of violence and immorality and idolatry, even among God's people. These issues remain prevalent in our day. So has God given up? Do you ever find yourself tempted to join the prophet in questioning God's tolerance of wickedness? On Truth for Life Weekend, Alistair Begg walks us through God's response to the prophet's questions. We're looking at Habakkuk chapter 2.
1: This revelation, which is the answer to Habakkuk's question, God tells him, is marked by four things. Let me just point them out to you. Number one, write down the revelation, make it plain so that someone can run and read it. For the revelation, number one, awaits an appointed time. From Habakkuk's position, everything else is just going on as usual. A time to be born, a time to die, da-da-da-da-da-da-da-da-da-da-da-da-da-da-da-da-da. And so it goes on. And from his perspective, it just seems as though history is entirely cyclical. It looks as though it's going around and around and around. God says, no, I want you to write this down, write it down clear. What I am doing has an appointed time. I haven't disclosed the time to you, but I know what the time is. Trust me. Number two, it speaks of the end. You'll see that there in verse 3. It will not prove false, and though it apparently lingers, wait for it, it will certainly come and will not delay. Now, Habakkuk has to take all of that as per God's word to him. And we could apply that, of course, in many ways and have benefit from considering its truth in relationship to all that still awaits the unfolding of God's purpose in terms of the end of time and the return of Jesus and so on. Now in verses 4 and 5, he contrasts the righteous life, which is lived by faith, with the proud boasts and the activities that mark those who are puffed up and live for themselves. And this is a pretty difficult little section here, as it turns out. But the best I can do with it is this, that when he says, see, he is puffed up, he is puffed up, either what we have is the epitome of the Babylonian, or if you like, the description of the ruler of the Babylonians as being emblematic of that entire people. He is puffed up. He's on the wrong track. He is betrayed by wine, or it may actually be wealth. Both words are similar in Hebrew, and the translators disagree over it. So let's just say both. The puffed up individual is betrayed both by wine and by wealth. He's arrogant, never at rest, greedy, dissatisfied, and he swallows nations whole. You got this picture. It's a kind of Monty Python's Flying Circus picture. Remember when they did all the little animated things and then the big head would come and then it would start eating things like trains and everything. And move all across the screen. It looks like about the 1940s now when you see it, but it was very futuristic then. And what you have here is the picture of this puffed up individual, the ruler of the Babylonians, and he just moves across and he eats nations. He just gobbles them all up as he goes. So from the Lord's answer, we turn to the Lord's judgment. The Lord's judgment. And the Lord's judgment is expressed in a succession of five woes. Woe. You may remember in Matthew chapter 23 that Jesus uses the same mechanism when he gives the Pharisees a jolly good ticking off. Woe to you, he says. You do this and you do that and you shouldn't. He's employing this Old Testament mechanism. And here in these five areas, he pictures people taunting the proud boasts of this apparently unconquerable force. Now, what I've done is I've just tried to give a heading to each of these five, and we daren't work our way through them. I will be here long into tomorrow morning. And if you don't like my heading, get your own heading. All right? First of all, in verses 6 to 8. 6 to 8, injustice, injustice. Woe to him who piles up stolen goods and makes himself wealthy by extortion. You have plundered, verse 8, many nations. In other words, he sounds out a woe to the nation that has conquered lands to which it has no moral right, that has gone and taken for itself something that doesn't belong to it. For whatever reason, usually on the strength of tyranny or the desire simply to have more than we have. Tempted to pile up stolen goods, guilty of dealing unfairly, being involved in extortion. You will find all of these words and notions in this little section, 6 to 8. And what he says is, what you've piled up will come down on your head. You thought it was a great idea to come in here and vanquish these people and plunder these people and take over everything and call it your own. Well, guess what? It'll come down and land on your head. I'm going to have to stop myself from making tangential points of application. But every selfish human empire in the history of humanity has proved this to be the case. Rule Britannia. Britannia rules the waves. That's what we sang coming out of school. 1957, on the school bus going home. We're in charge of the universe, we sang to ourselves, while it all came down on our heads. Secondly, in verses 9 to 11, woe to those who make failed attempts at security. Woe to him who builds his realm by unjust gain, there's injustice again, to set his nest on high, and he does so in order to escape the clutches of ruin. To escape the clutches of ruin. I looked at that little phrase, to set his nest on high, and only one name out of all of history came to mind, and what was the name? To set his nest on high. Who had a nest on high? Hitler. Hitler, his eagle's nest, built for him on his 50th birthday, so that the Third Reich might go there and take tea. The Kelsten House, the tea house, so that these most brutal of totalitarian rulers may sit in pristine beauty and drink tea. And look, the stones of the wall will cry out, and the beams of the woodwork will echo it. And they do. And they do. Thirdly, verses 12 to 14, cruelty, cruelty. Woe to him who builds a city with bloodshed and establishes a town by crime, who holds life cheap, who uses the workers to build and beautify his temple and his palace and his own place, who watches slaves die under the blows of the taskmasters. There will be blood. And look at the futility of it. Has not the Lord Almighty determined that the people's labor is only fuel for the fire, that the nations exhaust themselves for nothing? For nothing. At the end of the day, when the wind has blown and when time has done its work, and when political forces have arisen and others have collapsed, all of their great endeavors, with all of their bloodshed and all their crime-filled towns, just amount to nothing at all. Fourth woe is on immorality, 15 to 17. Consider the people stripped not only of their clothes, but of their honor and of their dignity. you will be filled with shame, verse 16, instead of glory. Now you will notice that all of these little woes have a certain elasticity about them, and purposefully so. Habakkuk is not tying these things to a moment in time, nor to a particular people. He is speaking under the direction of God's Spirit, and there is a sense in which, as he makes this succession of woes, the phrase that comes to mind is, if the cap fits, wear it. If the cap fits, wear it. And you can determine at what point you want the American empire to get on board with this drama. But we're pretty close right here, aren't we? The capital of the pornographic Western world is here in the United States. Woe to him who gives drink to his neighbors, gazing on their naked bodies. And notice the violence in verse 17 is a violence that's been done alongside this immorality, a violence done to Lebanon, which will overwhelm you. That sets it in an immediate point of application in relationship to geography, and your destruction of animals will terrify you. I read that phrase and I said, now, what in the world are we dealing with here? And then you have shed man's blood, you've destroyed lands and cities and everyone in them. It's impossible to miss this. God expresses his judgment upon those who play fast and loose with creation. What is this but a devastation of nature? What did they do to Lebanon? What's Lebanon known for? It's forests. It's forests. The violence you've done to Lebanon will overwhelm you. The way you've treated animals will terrify you. The way you shed human blood indiscriminately will cry against you. I say to you again that to be a Christian is to have a view about everything in the world. Everything in the world. The Christian's response to ecology is a Christian response. It is a Bible response. The Christian's view of the doctrine of creation is guarded and guided by the Bible. So the fact that we know that all creation groans in travail, waiting for the redemption of the sons of man, does not mean that we're supposed to say, see, therefore it doesn't matter. No, we're supposed to, on the basis of our understanding of what the Bible says, deal with it in a way that cares for that which God has given us to enjoy. We can't sing about the through the woods and forest glades I wander on the one hand and then just torch the place on the other. Not unless we want just to be a walking contradiction, which of course is part of our dilemma. And the fifth and final woe in verses 18 to 20 is the woe against idolatry. Idolatry. What value is an idol? No value at all. Woe to him who says to wood, come to life, or to lifeless stone, wake up. Absolutely useless. I'm tempted to read to you from David Wells' book, but I'm not going to because it would take too long and I would violate my own desires and designs for the evening. But I have an unbelievably wonderful quote out of David Wells' latest book entitled The Courage to be Protestant. And I was going to quote to you from page 164 and 65 and 66. So I would just leave it right here. You can read it afterwards. But his point is, the idolatry of 21st century America is the idolatry of me. It's the idolatry of the self. And again, if the cap fits, wear it. Of what value is an idol? That we would look inside of ourselves for God. That we would look to ourselves for our own answers. All of that is simply idolatry. The Lord's answer then, the Lord's judgment, and finally, the Lord's glory. The Lord's glory. Next time, in verse 2 of chapter 3, we will be confronted by that wonderful little call of Habakkuk to God. In wrath, remember mercy. When he sees all that is unfolding in God's judgment, he cries out to God to show mercy. And of course, the whole story of the Bible is that God's righteous judgment on sin is always accompanied by his mercy. So that when Adam and Eve are banished from the Garden of Eden and the angels are there with flaming swords to prevent their re-entry, it is God who then comes to them in their nakedness and provides coverings for them. An expression of his mercy in the execution of his judgment. And when God sounds out his judgment upon the earth and calls people to repentance, he raises up his servant Noah. And Noah has charged with the prophetic responsibility of saying to people, God is justifiably angry with the state of affairs, and he's coming in judgment, and he is going to flood the world. But he wants you to know that he has provided here a way of escape, because in the execution of his wrath, he is preferring you and offering you mercy. And at the cross of the Lord Jesus Christ, as his wrath is poured out upon all the sinfulness and wickedness of man, in that very scene is the expression of his merciful love to all those who will hide under the shadow of what that cross provides. So when you read chapter 2 again later in the week, as I think some of you may, and you go through all of these woes, make sure that you finish up by noticing verse 20, the Lord is in heaven, therefore shut up. That's what he says. The Lord is in heaven, therefore let the earth be silent. Let the earth be silent. And then notice in verse 14, if you're tempted to doubt that it's all going pear-shaped, that everything is going horribly wrong, know this, the earth will be filled with the knowledge of the glory of God as the waters cover the sea. All the proud kingdoms of time will pass away, but God's kingdom stands and grows forever. And the pathway of the righteous, verse 4, is the pathway of faith. And the righteous will live by his faith. And of course, that verse is picked up and employed by Paul and by the writer of the Hebrews and pressed into service at the time of the Reformation, both by Calvin and by Luther, as a very cornerstone of the nature of Christian living itself, so that not by our endeavors, by our good deeds, by our attempts at righteousness, but on account of the provision of a righteousness that we are undeserving of and could never gain, the conduit of which is our faith, is our childlike trust. For the only thing that we bring to our Christian lives is the sin of which we need to be forgiven. And then on that pathway of faith, we come with our complaints and our questions and seek the Lord's answer. Yes, a painful answer, for it speaks of his judgment. But in the midst of that judgment, an expression of his mercy, which speaks of his glory. Therefore, says Paul, being justified by faith, we have peace with God. Through our Lord Jesus Christ, through whom we have gained access by faith into this grace in which we now stand. Now notice this. And we rejoice in the hope of the glory of God. We rejoice in the certainty of God's manifestation of himself. So Habakkuk, hang on. I know what I'm doing, and it won't be late, and it won't be premature. It will be at the right time. Some of us have illnesses that we would like healing for right now. And God says, hang on. We don't like the answer, but it is His answer. But in His own appointed time, He will accomplish His purposes. So let us learn with Habakkuk to wait on Him.
0: 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Alistair returns in just a moment to close today's program. As we are finding out, even the prophets struggled to understand God's ways and His timing. But as Alistair reminded us today, hang on, God knows what He's doing, and it will be at just the right time. The more we understand about God's holiness, His mercy, and His love for people, the easier it becomes to trust Him, to wait on His timing, and grasp the seriousness of His wrath. 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And if, like most of us, you struggle with prayer, Alistair provides guidance and direction to help you understand how to pray, why to pray, and what to say. He draws from the Apostle Paul's prayers for the Ephesians to teach you how you can stay focused as you pray, how to enrich your time with God, and how to pray with boldness. 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
1: Father, help us to make sure that we bring all our questions to the one who has the answers, to You, the omniscient, gracious, living, loving God. And then help us so to bring the truth of Your answer to bear upon our lives, so that as we view our own circumstances and the issues represented in the history of our world, that we might increasingly think in a biblical way, that our Christianity will not be something that isolates us from our society and from the world in which we live, but allows us to think properly and to live rightly. Forgive us for all the times when we want to live in splendid isolation, to pretend that nothing's happened, to think that somehow we can just shoo it all away. Unless You come, O God, unless You execute Your judgment and in so doing show us mercy, we are without God and without hope. But no, that cannot be, because as we have just read, we actually have in Jesus a hope that goes out beyond the bounds of our own small time frame. Fill us then with hope. Send us out in hope so that we might speak of hope to our friends and our neighbors who feel that life is increasingly fractured and futile and hopeless. For we pray in Christ's name. Amen.
0: I'm Bob Lapine. We appreciate you taking time out of your weekend to study the Bible with us. How is it possible to move from feeling overwhelmed to rejoicing, even when circumstances remain unchanged? Next weekend, we'll hear the answer. The Bible teaching of Alistair Begg is furnished by Truth for Life, where the learning is for living.
2: Welcome to 5 Minutes in Church History, hosted by Dr. Stephen Nichols, where we take a little break from the present to go exploring the past. 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Let's get started.
3: Welcome back to another episode of 5 Minutes in Church History. On this episode, we are returning to our Deserted Island series, and we have a very special guest with us. It is Dr. Sinclair Ferguson. Dr. Ferguson, welcome.
4: Thank you very much. Glad to be here.
3: It's nice to have you. Dr. Ferguson and I first met years ago. He was one of my seminary professors at Westminster Theological Seminary. He is a Ligonier Teaching Fellow. He is the dean of our DMin program here at Ligonier. He's the author of many books, and it's a very distinct pleasure to have you with us. Well, we have a few ground rules here. This is a very theologically literate island. We already have the works of Augustine and of Luther and Calvin, and we'll even throw in Edwards. So beyond those, what would be your top 5 books?
4: Well, I would need to move first into the 17th century and take with me John Owen's book on communion with God. To be honest, I would like to slip in without anyone noticing his book on the glory of Christ as well, but I would take his wonderful exposition of fellowship with God. Then, secondly, I think I would probably take with me John Murray's commentary on Romans, which I first read when I was a teenager, and it did 2 things to me. It helped me understand Romans, and it brought me to a wonderful sense of the glory of the gospel. Then thirdly, I think I would like to slip in a good copy of Pilgrim's Progress with both parts, that even if I didn't meet a man Friday on my pilgrimage on the deserted island, I could reflect again on what it means to be a Christian. The fourth book I would take, I think, actually might be the Westminster Confession of Faith, which is such a beautiful summary of Christian doctrine. I might slip in a little copy of the Heidelberg Catechism with that as well, but the Westminster Confession of Faith and catechisms would be a wonderful thing to have with me. And then if I can take a set with me, I probably would take Herman Bavinck's Dogmatics.
3: We will let you take those sets. We'll even let you slip in those books since you were so gracious about it. So you're going to have quite the reading here. You'll have your John Owen, which you go back a long ways with.
4: We do. John Owen. Yes, I think he's embarrassed.
3: And you've got your Westminster Standards. And then we bring it up a little bit closer in time with Murray and with the Dutchman, Herman Bavinck. When you first read Owen, what was it that attracted you to John Owen?
4: Well, I'm ashamed to say it was that I could buy him cheaply.
3: And he was affordable.
4: But amazingly, in addition, I think as soon as I began to read him, I realized there was a theological depth here that I was little accustomed to.
5: The time is 6:00.
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7: We can have this whole world lose our soul. That is the greatest vanity, for we were made for God. The issue with the lack of contentment and satisfaction is that we look to the things of this world ultimately rather than to the Creator for whom we were made. So how are we ultimately satisfied and content? It is by knowing Him. It is by growing in our knowledge of Him. It is by seeing His glory through the eyes of faith, knowing His love, knowing His goodness, knowing Him. And this is why Jesus said that eternal life is this, true, everlasting, satisfying life. It's to know the one true God in Jesus Christ, whom He has sent. May the Lord give us the faith to see His glory, to be truly satisfied with it, and therefore to be content, whether with plenty or in want.
8: I want to just take as a point of departure Isaiah chapter 46, and we'll return to this as well. Verses 8 through 10. The Lord says, remember this and be assured. Recall it to mind, you transgressors. Remember the former things long past, for I am God and there is no other. I am God and there is no one like me, declaring the end from the beginning, from ancient times, things which have not been done, saying, my purpose will be established and I will accomplish all my good pleasure. Let's pray. Our God, you sit enthroned in the heavens, above the circle of the earth. Lord, you do accomplish your purpose, your will among the hosts of heaven, the inhabitants of the earth. No one stops your hand or says to you, what have you done? Lord, we bless you and thank you for your perfect wisdom and providence by which you direct the course of our lives individually and of this world in its entirety. Lord, we pray as we contemplate today even the meaning and the significance of your decree that you would fortify our hearts and encourage us to trust you more, to know that you hold our times and our lives in your hands, and indeed you are the one who works all things after the counsel of your will, that you are working all things for the good of those who love you and who are called according to your purpose. Lord, encourage our hearts with this great reality as we contemplate your decree this morning. We pray it in Christ's name. Amen. So I wanted to do this in a somewhat classroom style and just introduce initially what we mean when we talk about the divine decree. And then I wanted to look at two things in particular with regard to God's decree, and that is, first of all, its scope, and then secondly, its efficacy, or to put it more generally, how much is decreed by God, and how successful is he in carrying out his decrees? And this won't surprise you, so I'll let the cat out of the bag now. Scope is universal, and efficacy is perfect. But we need to contemplate that, because there are probably certain events in our world, in our lives, that cause us to doubt that. Particularly adversity causes us to, tempts us to distrust that reality. But before we get there, let's build in with a few definitions. I'll give you a simple definition and then a longer one that I want to camp on for a few moments. The simple definition is just this, that the decree of God is his eternal plan for all that exists or will happen in time. His eternal plan for all that exists or will happen in time. A slightly larger definition with more parts in it, and maybe, at least in my own studies, such as they are so far, maybe my favorite one-stop shop statement on the divine decree is from Wilhelmus Abrockel in the first volume of The Christian's Reasonable Service. And this is what he says about the divine decree. I'll read you his statement, and then I want to just take it as a kind of skeletal framework to unpack a few statements about the divine decree. He says, we understand the decree of God to be the eternal, volitional, all-wise, sovereign, and immutable purpose of God concerning all and every matter, comprehending both time and the manner in which these matters will occur. That's a mouthful, and there's a world of theology inside of that statement. But let me just walk through some of it briefly. The first, he says, we understand the decree to be eternal. When we talk about the divine decree or God's perfect purposes, I think the first thing we want to say is that he's not making it up as he goes along. God's decrees are from before the foundation of the world. God does not decree responsively. He decrees responses, sin, judgment, repentance, life. He decrees responses, but he doesn't decree responsively. That is to say, he decrees the events, and he decrees the actions he takes in response to those events, so that all falls inside the decree. We don't want to think of the decree as itself situated in time, negotiating a plan as, you know, as the hand is dealt him in real time. God deals the hand and counts the cards and determines the outcomes for each and every of his creatures. And so we want to say that his decree, first of all, is eternal. I think another significance of saying that it's eternal is just simply to say that there are certain things that God's decreed, such as to save people through Christ Jesus. You think of the first revelation of the gospel in Genesis 3:15, that the seed of the woman would in fact crush the head of the serpent, that through this Messiah the way of life would be opened up. What we want to say about the decree is that that is not God's plan B. That is, in fact, plan A, that Christ is the Lamb slain before the foundation of the world, and that, in fact, the incarnational mission of the Son did include within it, in the as Peter says in Acts 2:23, that according to the predetermined plan and foreknowledge of God, he was delivered over by the hands of godless men in order to be crucified, so that certain events, even events as evil as the crucifixion of the Lord of glory are in accordance with the predetermined plan and foreknowledge of God. That this plan is not negotiating itself in a world of unforeseen circumstances. There are no unforeseen circumstances. God sees to the circumstances. He doesn't wait for them to come upon him. First thing, his decree is eternal. The second thing Brockle says is that his decree is volitional, that it's an action of his will. The decree is intentionality. There are certain things that I decree in my little tiny sphere of sovereignty, which kind of extends to myself and my actions, and then to some extent to people entrusted to my care, my family or others. And the thing with my decrees are that there are certain decisions that I make that I would rather not have to make. Okay? Now, at the end of the day, I do make these decisions, but sometimes they are just foisted upon me. In order to get through, I've got to make a decision and move forward, even if the decision I have to make in the ideal world isn't the one that I would have wanted. Most of you know my custom. I don't have a cell phone, and so I don't keep up with real-time traffic, but I do like to know if there's a large traffic jam before I head out on the road, and so I'll go to Google Maps, and leaving home or going home from work, I will go and just check the road conditions to make sure that I'm not driving into a nightmare traffic jam. And I have my route. I take my route because I have determined that the route I normally take is the best route, and almost always that's the case. The other day, I was just going through my routine. I was about to go home, just checked online, and I saw that my 24-minute route home gave me an estimated travel time of 1 hour and 44 minutes. 1 hour and 44 minutes, because there was an accident. It was blocking most of the Pennsylvania Turnpike, and so that route was closed down to me, my favorite route. And so I had to come up with a backup plan, which is my backup plan is surface roads through Bucks County, which is a more beautiful drive. But that's, you know, if I'm going to get home in 24 minutes, that's not the route. But it beats an hour 44. My wife calls me just as I'm about to go out. She says, "Are you going to be here to, you know, take care of our youngest child?" Before I said, "Well, I had planned to." You see, and that's the thing with my plans. I have plans, but then my plans get wrecked by things that just don't fall within the scope of my plan. And so I make backup plans. And these backup plans are, yes, they are choices that I make, but they're ones I'd rather not have to make. This is the thing with God's decree. Everything God decrees, he decrees because he is pleased for it to be so. It's volitional. It's intentional. There aren't, within the divine decree, what we might even call unforeseen outcomes or unintended consequences. With our decrees, there's fallout to our decrees. They're the collateral damage that we couldn't foresee, or that was just inevitable. They were the price to pay for making the best choice available to us. And then sometimes they turn out better than we expected. We make choices, and then they trigger certain things that come back to our good and to our benefit. And there are things that our choices put in motion that weren't intended by us. But he says that God's decree is volitional. It's intentional. Everything included within the plan is there by design and by purpose, by intentionality. The third thing Brockle says is that the plan or the decree is all wise. All wise. It's not a pretty good plan. You know what I mean? 96% right. You know, bring in the review team and we put it under review and iron out a couple of the wrinkles, and then God's plan is ready to sing. You know, the plan is all wise. The purpose is all wise. And I think this goes, and we'll get to this in a second, but I think this goes to, with regard to the way in which we make plans. We make plans, but in the making of our plans, we, if we're wise about it, take counsel. We take counsel. And the reason we take counsel is because we, if we're realistic about ourselves, need advice, correction, suggestions to make the plans better. And the reason that we collaborate and the reason that we take counsel just comes down to the fact that we are not omniscient and not all wise. And we need to take recourse to people who have wisdom we don't. And so if you were going to, you know, build a structure and you were an architect or a draftsman and you had put together a blueprint, a wise draftsman is going to submit that for review. And someone else is going to look at it and give it a kind of peer review assessment to see whether it's a good plan. A wise and humble planner will accept the insights and the corrections and the emendations of others. But he says, with regard to God's plan, it's all wise. It's not pretty good, subject

we receive life, breath, and all things. In him we live, move, and have our being. And from him and through him and to him are all things. So how many are his works? Everything not God is his works. God is not self-made. He's not his own work. But everything not God is his work. So he stands back and he surveys it. Now, he's surveying in wonder. He's looking at a world of almost an innumerable number of moving pieces, all ordered in some way to each other and to some greater sort of trajectory of all creation. And the second line, he says, after he says, how many are your works? He says, in wisdom you have made them all. In wisdom you have made them all. So he doesn't look at it, and he doesn't look back and sort of stroke his chin and say, you know, I'm looking at this, and I've got to tell you, this is pretty good. You know, which would be, that. I would take that compliment any day for a work of mine. That's a gross understatement, almost blasphemous, really, to say of God's work, to say, you know, you did a pretty good job. Except for what? You know, except for what exactly? I mean, where do we not quite, you know, it's not what he says. He says, how many are your works? In wisdom you've made them all. Again, the point about the wisdom is the idea of that which directs all things toward their proper end. It's not just that he made them and displayed great power, or even displayed a variety in his work. It's that all of the parts, the great and the small, and we should say the light and the dark, the culture and the chaos, in fact, are all ordered toward their end. Now, I think this is where it gets a little difficult for us with regard to wisdom. To be able to say whether a thing is done wisely or not requires us to know for what end it is done. Does this make sense? I've got a watch here on the lectern, and you could look at my watch made by the Citizen, you know, watch company. And you might, I mean, if you knew this kind of thing, you could look this over and decide whether it was made wisely or not. But here's the thing: you'd have to know what a watch is for to know whether it was made wisely. You'd have to, if it were a question about the band, you'd have to know what a watch band is for. In other words, purpose, or if I could throw this word out there, teleology, what a thing is for, is the measure of whether it is ordered well toward its end. And I think this is where people might question the wisdom of God in creation, because they isolate certain pieces of that creation. Let's just pick the biggest one. The biggest two. The fall of mankind into sin and the restoration of mankind through the crucifixion of the Lord of glory. Just pick those two events. And we think to ourselves in our wisdom, which our wisdom is, you know, the foolishness of God, metaphor, you know, speaking improperly, is wiser than the wisdom of man. In our wisdom, we stand, we assess that, and we say, you know what, this is all really great, but if I could just tweak a couple things, there'd be no Genesis 3:6, and there'd be no, well, at least the second half of Matthew, Mark, Luke, and John. And actually, there'd be no 1 Corinthians 15, you know, death and resurrection, because we just skip the death part. We'd get Jesus saving, but we just use power, but not through, you know, in other words, you know how men assess this? Foolishness, a stumbling block. Where does the wisdom of God show its weak points? Sin and salvation, the crucifixion of the Lord of glory. It could have been just a little tighter, a little better if, you know, if there hadn't been a fall of angels and a fall of men. And this is what we do. We look at this and we look at the parts in isolation from the whole and the end to which all of those things are ordered. And we say, unwise, no good, could have been better. But hey, at least we have a backup plan to kind of iron it all out in the end. But in fact, if the weal and the woe, and if the sinners and the saints are designed by God in his inscrutable wisdom, and I grant that his ways are not our ways and his thoughts are not our thoughts, and the secret things do belong to the Lord, and I say this with all that in mind,
that the wisdom is in the

0: evidence of the order of all of those things. And the ultimate order of all of those things is, in fact, one and the same. Namely, the manifestation of the glory of God. And he does this in heaven, and he does this in hell. Do you know what I'm after? The glory of God doesn't ever sort of come short of its objectives. It shows itself in the whole variety, the culture and the chaos, the uproar in the city. You know, if there's an uproar in the city, has not the Lord done it? Okay, in the uproar in the city, and also in the peace in the city, in the condemnation and in the glorification. And this is what we want. As the psalmist sort of stands back, this is where we might be tempted to question whether the plan is all wise, mostly wise, but all wise. Again, we have to know what a world is for and what the end of the world is. The Bible doesn't leave us in the dark about that. All things are from him, through him, but then it just tells us to him, teleology. Ultimately, the aboutness of the world is the glory of God. If all things in it, as we've described them, the dark and the light, are ordered to the manifestation of his glory, then we have to, and are well ordered to the manifestation of his glory, then we say all wise. A fourth thing that Brockle puts in is this description. It's eternal, volitional, all wise, and sovereign. Sovereign. And this is why, historically, theologians have not been content simply to call this the divine plan, or even purpose, though that's okay too. The Bible does speak that way at times, purpose. But we actually use the word decree in our doctrine of the divine purpose and plan, because there's something about the decree that just says something more than the plan. Let's go back to our architect who's submitting a draft for review. He has a plan to build a structure of such and such dimensions and out of such and such material and on such and such a foundation. And yet his draft, and we even call it a draft, because this draft is submitted and it's subject to review. My brother-in-law is a structural engineer in the state of California, and part of his job is reviewing plans for structures. And he is there to assess, as an engineer, a structural engineer, whether this plan will in fact be a sound and safe structure once it's built. It might look beautiful, might be impressive. How easily is it going to fall down with a little tremor or something like that? And so he's got to look at that and revise. He once told me that he took an entire course when he was working on his grad degree in engineering, an entire semester course on concrete. Concrete. You know, you go to your literature classes and your history classes. He went to concrete class for a semester. But you know something? I'm glad somebody did, because sometimes I'm willing to put myself in a very heavy car 100 feet above the ground on a concrete structure. I want somebody who knows something about concrete to have had a say-so in how that structure, that highway or bridge, was constructed. The dynamics of concrete, how it behaves under certain weather conditions and weight stresses and how it interacts with the other materials, the steel that needs to sort of go in as the rebar, and you know, somebody's got to know that stuff. And here's the thing, I'd like to know that a second set of eyes and a third or fourth set of eyes of people who know what they're talking about looked at the plan and had some input on it. This is what architects and bridge designers and building designers don't do. They don't issue edicts and decrees. They submit plans for review. Okay? God's plan isn't that kind of plan. You know, back to Nebuchadnezzar. No one says to him, Daniel 4:35, what have you done? You don't get to take God to court and sue him for professional malfeasance or incompetence because he didn't plan well enough. And then, you know, bad things resulted. No one says to him, what have you done? There's no peer review process. So, in fact, we say the decree. Who issues decrees? Who issues decrees? Kings, queens, monarchs issue decrees. And I always think of Yul Brynner's voice in the Ten Commandments, you know, when he says, so let it be written. So let it be. That's my fake Yul Brynner voice. So let it be written. So let it be done. Fiat. Let it be. Okay. It is so. A decree. This decree is not a plan submitted for review. God didn't say to the holy angels, "Hey, here's what I've come up with. Any thoughts before I, you know, get underway with the material world?" Well, you know, I was thinking about the concrete. there's no review. There's no revision. There's no improvement on it. It's a decree. He issues sovereign edicts from a throne. He doesn't submit a plan in a boardroom. So when we talk about the divine decree, it's sovereign. And then the fifth thing that Brockle says is that the purpose of God is immutable. And perhaps this is already entailed in saying that it's eternal. It's immutable. It's not subject to revision. It's also not subject to frustration. That is to say, the plan doesn't go along singingly and swimmingly until one day somebody interposes himself and wrecks the plan. Okay? That's how it is with angels and men. That's not how it is with the one from whom and through whom and to whom are all things. That it's an immutable purpose. We could simply say it this way. The Bible will sometimes say it this way, that God is not a man or a son of man that he should lie or change his mind. Numbers 23 comes to mind. I, the Lord, do not change. Malachi 3:6 comes to mind. Hebrews 6 comes to mind when God swears with regard to his promises and purposes in salvation that he swears by two immutable things in which it's impossible for him to lie. So that God's purposes, once decreed, and I'm not talking about the conditional threats, you know, the repent and live, don't repent and die. I'm not talking about the revelation of the conditionalities. I'm talking about the promises and the decree. And just a quick word on the conditionalities really quick. God decrees not only the conditionals, you know, obey and eat the best of the land, disobey and be devoured by the sword. That's Isaiah 1, you know, those conditionals. And this sort of choose this day whom you will serve. Not only does the plan decree the conditionals or the forks in the road, but the plan includes also the fulfillment or the non-fulfillment of the conditionals and the route that follows out from that. In other words, he decrees conditionals, but the decrees aren't conditional for God. He decrees conditionals for us, but he doesn't decree conditionally. God isn't waiting to find out what possible future his creatures will actualize. That's not predestination. That's just putting you onto a possible destination that will then be determined by you, independent of his purposes. All things are from him, through him, and to him. He declares, as we read in Isaiah 46:10, the end from the beginning. Not the beginning, and then some intermediate things, and then the end you and he will sort of author together. David says in Psalm 139, verse 16, that God has written in his book all the days that were formed for him before there was yet one of them. Okay, so this idea is not that God designed a set of forks in the road for you, and then, you know, whether you go to the left or to the right or the high or the low road, will be up to you, and then God will sort of come after that and say, "Oh, well, I see you chose the high road. Well, that's great." As if he's making some new discovery of it. He decrees for us the forks, and he decrees for us the road that we go by as well. The decree is immutable. The decree is not subject to revision. The decree includes, and now we come to the scope, concerns all and every matter. That is to say, nothing falls outside of this decree. I think this is where it starts to sort of be strange to us, in that this just sounds exhausting, actually. I'm not a control freak, and some people are, and my reasons for not being a control freak are not because of some great virtue that I have. I just find it to be so very tiresome. Do you know what I mean? Controlling everybody's business all the time is just exhausting, and the Lord has created me with a more retiring constitution, let us say. And it just sounds exhausting to control everything. And this is actually what we say in the world of authorities and people who are in charge. If you've been in business, A wise manager knows when to let middle managers and employees just use their own wisdom and move the objective forward on their own. He will burn out if he concerns himself with the color of the paint, or stocking the toilet paper in the company bathrooms and all the locations around the world. I mean, it's overwhelming. It can't be done. And we know how to economize and distribute labor to others in a corporation to avoid the burnout of those that are in charge. But this says, but Brockle says that his decree concerns all and every matter. Okay, a couple things about this just briefly. While this may exhaust those of finite resource and power and mind, the infinite, unboundless God who is I am isn't, as it were, worn out or exhausted, and does not, as Isaiah says in Isaiah 40, grow weary or tired. So this isn't some kind of tiresome thing in which God is misallocating the resources of his energy. His energy is, in fact, boundless. And also, his wisdom is boundless. Moreover, as the creator of all things and the sustainer of all things, his decree must include everything. Otherwise, he's making and sustaining who knows what. Do you get what I'm after? In other words, there's no purpose or intentionality. There's just stuff. God's making it so, but God isn't really intentional or even knowledgeable about what he's making so. Now, this gets a little strange. We might say, does this include every little mosquito born in some backwater swamp in the world? Yes. Let's be even a little bit more strange about it. Does this include every flap of the right wing of every little mosquito born on, in other words, if in him we live, move, and have our being, and if all things are from him, through him, and to him, and if it's by his will that they are, Revelation 4:11, then all being, all created being, is utterly from him and according to his purpose. Then in terms of the comprehension, going out a little further, Brockle says, comprehending both time and the manner in which these matters will occur. When? Where? How? For everything. That's what we're talking about. Not just that God puts the pieces on the table. He also orders all the interactions of the pieces, when and the manner of those interactions. Westminster Larger Catechism says this, and I want to get into a couple texts. What are the decrees of God? The decrees of God are the wise, free, and holy acts of the counsel of his will, whereby from all eternity he hath for his own glory unchangeably foreordained whatsoever comes to pass in time. And then it says, especially concerning angels and men. Now, I don't think that the catechism means that he's less concerned about things not angelic or human. I think it's just simply putting the weight where Scripture does. When Scripture speaks about God's decrees and his purposes, most ordinarily it's referring to the affairs of angels and men. And I think they're probably also thinking of Daniel 4:35, where Nebuchadnezzar says he does according to his will among the hosts of heaven, angels, and among the inhabitants of men. And so when it says especially concerning angels, the one other side of this is that it's usually angels and men and their actions as creatures made with intelligence and volition and choice. If we're ever tempted to think that someone might derail the plan of God, it's going to be an angel or man that does it. And yet it's the affairs of angels and men that Scripture most emphatically insists fall within and out according to the will and the purposes of God. A little bit on the scriptural basis. First, Ephesians chapter 1, verse 11. And this just has to do, I suppose, both with scope and efficacy. Scope and efficacy. But I'm interested in scope, first of all. Does the scripture, in fact, include all things? Perhaps you know the context. Beginning in verse 3, he's talking about the blessings that we receive in Christ Jesus, that God elected us or chose us. That is not to say mankind generally, but believers, his elect, and by the way, and some unbelievers who are yet to be converted, were chosen in Christ Jesus from before the foundation of the world. There's the eternality of the purpose of God, and that we were chosen to be holy and blameless before him in love, and that we were chosen to receive an adoptive inheritance. So both good things. One of them has to do with our moral condition before him, holy and blameless before him. And the other has to do with the beatitude that comes to us. He gives us an inheritance as sons and daughters by which we call him Abba Father. He gives us a home and a habitation and beatitude that I couldn't even begin to describe. I could begin to describe it to you, but it'd be so feeble. And we've talked about these things before. So then there's the question. That sounds great. I plan things. Sometimes I tell Judah, my son, I say, you know, look, we're going to do this on such and such a date. And then something comes up. You know, something comes up at work and somebody can't come in and that shift's got to be covered. And my plans and my purposes with my family fall short. I had good designs. I meant well. I just wasn't able to follow through. And the reason is, well, simply because I'm not the one from whom and through whom and to whom are all things. And I don't order the end from the beginning. I'm just a guy standing in the middle here somewhere trying to be responsible with the decisions as they come to me. And I don't know what my future holds. How do you know it's not that way with God? Do you know what I'm after? How do you know that God's purposes aren't just sort of cosmic benevolence, but maybe it just doesn't shake out that way? He says, he gives us this as encouragement. We've been predestined according to his purpose, who works all things after the counsel of his will. The idea is, you can know that his purposes to save you and to cleanse you and to purify you and to give you an inheritance, you'll know they'll come about. Because in fact, God's the one who's always bringing about, always what he purposes, all the time. In other words, this is the God who doesn't fail at anything, ever. And in fact, everything is God at work, carrying out his good purposes exactly as he intends them. He works all things after the counsel of his will. Back to the text with which we began, Isaiah 46, verses 8 and following. The people there are discouraged because they've been overcome by invading armies, and the temptation is to interpret their circumstances as the failing of God's purpose. And God had promised them a son of David to sit on the throne forever. God had said about the temple in Jerusalem, "This is my house forever." You remember this, 1 Kings 8. All this forever talk. And here we are, and there's no king of David on the throne. There's no throne of David actually anywhere to be found. Nor is there a house on Mount Zion anymore. And as far as the Ark of the Covenant, long gone. All the utensils and the things that beautified that holy place have been removed and taken away. And then also a whole bunch of the citizens as well. And here we are. And it just, you might interpret these dark circumstances as the failing of God's purpose. You had purposes, and I don't see how this fits. And the temptation is to think that God is like the gods of the nations. And this is how the gods of the nations are. Sometimes they win and sometimes they lose. And when your circumstances turn south, the interpretation is, my God isn't winning, at least not for me right now. And he says in verse 8 that that's a transgressive way to think. That's what he says. Listen, you transgressors. That's what he says. That's a transgressive way to think. Verse 9, remember the former things. I'm God, there's no other. I'm God, there's no one like me. And then he gets to it. Declaring the end from the beginning. And I think the idea here of declaring the end from the beginning is you're supposed to read into that. And all the stuff in between. He declares the from. He declares the to. And he includes within that decree the route by which you will get from to. Okay? Declares the end from the beginning. From ancient times, things which have not been done. And then we get to it. He's not just predicting it. You know, he looked ahead and saw the end from the beginning and then told us about it. That's not it. He says, saying my purpose will be established. And then he adds, here we get with scope. And I will accomplish all my good pleasure. All my good pleasure. Nothing I am pleased to bring about fails. Now, he goes on to say that this includes Cyrus. He says, calling a bird of prey from the east, the man of my purpose. Well, this isn't a good man. He's not a holy man, Cyrus. He's a huge benefit to the Judeans who are sent back to Judea with all the protection and equipment to rebuild the temple. I mean, he's a boon to the fortunes of the Judeans, but he's not a good man. I think in the end, Nebuchadnezzar was. I don't know. I can't say. I think some modest and well-grounded hope that I may see Nebuchadnezzar in glory one day. His son, certainly not. But him with Daniel, yeah, I think so. I think that's the case. Cyrus is a huge benefactor to the Jewish people. But in terms of his moral character, he's a bird of prey. He's a flesh-eating bird. He is a bloodlust, idol-worshipping pagan who is serves God's purpose to benefit God's people. Okay? His point is, don't read off these circumstances, God winning, God losing. From you, you may be winning, you may be losing, but God's always winning. That's his point. God's always succeeding in that purpose that he undertakes. I will accomplish all my good pleasure. A couple things on this as we come to a close. That God's plan is before all things and it cannot be thwarted. Maybe the first text we get to look at in that connection is the one we've already mentioned. And it's that line in Daniel 4:35 where Nebuchadnezzar says that he does according to his will among the hosts of heaven and the inhabitants of the earth. And he says that no one stops his hand or literally strikes at his hand. So when God acts in accordance with his purpose, no one smacks his hand down and says, not today. No one says that to him. No one does that to him. Now, in their hearts, they want to, you know, cast off his yoke and take counsel against the Lord and his anointed, but that's all futility. That's all vanity. And even when you think it's succeeding, why, this is the thing about appearances can be deceiving. How about this? Good Friday, Christ hanging upon the cross, the Lord's anointed. You see, the nations, Psalm 2, gather together and take counsel together against the Lord and his anointed. And then that happened actually on that Friday. That's what's happening. And in fact, Acts chapter 4, Peter speaks about this. He says in verse 27, "For truly in this city we're gathered together against your holy servant Jesus, whom you anointed," there it is, the Lord's anointed, "both Herod and Pontius Pilate, along with the Gentiles and the peoples of Israel." There are the nations, you see. There are the common people, and there are the elites, and there are the Jews, and there are the Gentiles. And what did they do? They took counsel together, and what was their counsel? To crucify the... It would be more beneficial to have this man dead than alive, and we're gonna take matters into our own hands. And they conspired against the Lord and his anointed and crucified his anointed. And you might think to yourself, wow, the council of these nations, the council of these peoples is powerful. And in fact, they succeeded in the very design that they set for themselves. But here's the wonder of that. And yet, none of that succeeded in casting off the Lord's authority and rule and purpose. Because the next verse says, they gathered together to do whatever your hand and your purpose predestined to occur. And so, you know, superficially it looks like those wicked nations conspiring together against the Lord and his anointed prevailed. But in fact, in the very thing in which they think they're prevailing, they are in fact fulfilling exactly the salvific purposes and design and power of God unto salvation. Even there, when they think they're winning, they are in fact losing and God is winning. His purposes are not thwarted. Psalm 33. Again, we're talking now about efficacy. He declares the end from the beginning. He is the one who works all things. The scope is universal. The efficacy also is this way. I'll start in verse 6, Psalm 33. It begins with creation. And it's a nice way to frame the point he makes in verses 10 and 11. "For by the word of the Lord, the heavens were made, and by the breath of his mouth, all their hosts." This is efficacy, by the way. Let there be. So let it be written, you know. And so let it be done. And you know what? And so it is, right? "By the word of his mouth they were made, by the breath of his mouth all their hosts. He gathers the waters of the sea together as a heap. He lays up the deeps in storehouses." He's talking about the clouds, I think. "Let all the earth fear the Lord. Let all the inhabitants of the world stand in awe of him. He spoke," here it is, "he spoke, and most of it happened." No. "He spoke, and it was done. He commanded, and it stood fast. Stand over here, mountains." You know where they stand? Exactly where he says. And at the exact height. Precisely as he designs them to do. If he ordains the waters to cover them and push them around and push up new mountain peaks and mountain ranges, then they are pushed up to exactly the height and in just the place by his design. "He commanded and it stood fast." Now how about the peoples? Verse 10, "The Lord nullifies the counsel of the nations. He frustrates the plans of the peoples." You know, they conspire against him and his anointed, and he just brings it to naught. Verse 11, "The counsel of the Lord stands forever." The counsel of the Lord stands forever. "The plans of his heart from generation to generation." No one frustrates his purposes. That's the thing about the counsel of his heart. You know, the counsel of his heart is just a nice way of saying whatever he wants to do. That's what it's saying. It stands from generation to generation. That's just not how, I mean, my counsel doesn't stand through any 24-hour day. I'm always revising my plan because of all the unforeseen circumstances. That's okay. That's not due to sin necessarily. I'm finite and I'm not omniscient. No surprise there, but, and neither are you. And so we try to be wise as we step in faith, trusting the Lord, trying to be wise and make the decisions that are good, that are set before us. But also knowing that we are constantly having to revise our route. But he says that the plans of his heart stand from generation. It's not that they stand until they have to be changed. They stand from generation to generation. This is just not how it is with the empires of the world, you know. I always like to point out that Gibbon did write a book called The Rise and the Fall of the Roman Empire. After 1,000 years, even the glory of that empire was ultimately overrun by a bunch of illiterate, beer-drinking Voths and Visigoths. And that's how it went down. All the refinement and the culture and the great literary works and philosophical contributions and architecture? But just really, I mean, an amazing empire like no other, the Roman. But one day the purposes of their hearts failed, you know? Hannibal and his elephants came over the Alps and marched on Rome. And it went down, you know, and famously, Augustine writes the city of God, contrasting it to the city of man, right? Here we have no lasting city. Here the hearts and plans of the people, the plans of the people's hearts sometimes succeed so long as the Lord deigns them to succeed. But they don't stand from generation to generation. They just stand from one generation to another until they don't. That's not how it is with his plan, with his purposes. His purposes don't fail. His purposes are universal. His purposes are all wise and immutable. And I want to end on this note. For those of us who, for nothing in ourselves, have been marked out by him for salvation, for inheritance, to be holy and blameless before him, understand this, that he who began a good work in you will complete it until the day of Christ Jesus, because he's the one who works all things in accordance with the counsel of his will. And he's going to take us on this route, and sometimes it's a vale of tears, and sometimes it's the valley of the shadow of death, and sometimes we don't know where the next footfall lies, but we know where we're going, and we know who's taking us there. And we know that we're in his hand and that he works all things in accordance with that counsel. And for his own, whom he has marked out for salvation, he's working all things together for our good. This is the encouragement that lies in this doctrine of the divine decree. Let's pray. Our God in heaven, we thank you for your mercy and your kindness to us in Christ Jesus. We thank you for the love with which you loved us, Lord. We were not deserving of it, even ill-deserving of your favor, and yet you have lavished it upon us in Christ Jesus. And Lord, we thank you for the power and the efficacy and the scope of your decree. Lord, increase our faith. Forgive us for unbelief. Forgive us for doubt. Forgive us for anxiety. Lord, we confess these sins to you. Wash us clean. Make us whole. Renew and strengthen our faith as we contemplate that you indeed are God and there is no other, that you declare the end from the beginning, accomplishing all your good pleasure. Lord, we thank you that in Christ Jesus, that good pleasure includes our spiritual beatitude and benefit. Strengthen our hearts and encourage them with this great reality. We ask it in Christ's precious name. Amen.
1: Churches in America have an absolute prohibition in this matter. Stay tuned. You want to know this.
2: The Legal Alert. Here's attorney David Gibbs, Jr.
1: 2024 is an important election year. During such times, Christian people are aware of the extreme importance of the political process, and they want to do all that they can to advance the causes that they believe in and that they strongly have a faith for. Under the Internal Revenue Code, churches and other 501c3 organizations are absolutely prohibited by law from participating in any political campaign on behalf of or in opposition to any candidate for elective office, any public office. They may not participate directly or indirectly, and they may not intervene in any way. While there are many things that Christians can do, being absolutely with the church involved is prohibited. These restrictions include absolutely all political campaigns, whether federal, state, county, city, town, village, or borough. Be sure that you watch this prohibition. The consequences can be severe.
2: Our free newsletter addresses lots of issues, like the ones we've been discussing today. Why not sign up for it now at christianlaw.org?
3: When God created mankind, He gave them dominion over all of creation. As God's stewards, we're to take care of the earth. But what happens if we neglect our duty or become excessive in our love for nature? Stay tuned.
4: God, as it were, was placing mankind into the role as a king over the creation.
3: This is Science, Scripture, and Salvation, a Creation Radio Journal. I'm Chris O'Brien with the Institute for Creation Research. God has created a beautiful place for us to live, and it's our responsibility to take care of it. Psalm 115:16 says, "The heaven, even the heavens, are the Lord's, but the earth hath He given to the children of men." Although God is still in control of His creation, He has given man dominion over it. So, what's the best way to steward over the earth? Please join us for the next 15 minutes as we discuss the importance of creation stewardship and our role as keepers of the earth. We'll also discuss what happens when that role is ignored or taken to an extreme level. Dr. Dennis England, biology professor at the Master's College in California, says, "God created the earth and gave us the job of caring for it."
5: It was a mandate, not a suggestion, but because we're created in His image, and because we were created at the beginning, not after the fact and not after millions of years after the creation was here. Therefore, we have a responsibility to Him. And so we balance these different tasks. Yes, it's important we proclaim the creation story, because without that, we don't have the other. And so, in a sense, we're multitaskers in this world, but God said after each day of creation, it is good. Meaning, hey, I like this. And because I like it, I want to make you to take care of it for me. And so we do, and it's a privilege to do for Him.
3: Genesis 1:28 says, "And God blessed them, and God said unto them, Be fruitful, and multiply, and replenish the earth, and subdue it, and have dominion over the fish of the sea, and over the fowl of the air, and over every living thing that moveth upon the earth." Dr. Jonathan Henry, professor of natural science at Clearwater Christian College in Florida, says, "It's important to know what God is saying about creation stewardship."
6: We need to have a proper understanding of exactly what Genesis 1:28 means when it says that man was to have dominion over the earth. What that means is that man was to be a wise steward, not to exploit the earth and not to dominate the earth as an exploiter. The verse says that man is to subdue the earth, and that doesn't carry the idea of exploitation either. It carries the idea of a man with determination, with a steady, unrelenting determination, learning about the earth through, of course, what we call science, making observations about the earth, studying the earth so he can be a good steward.
3: Dr. John Silvius, professor of biology at Cedarville University in Ohio and author of the college textbook Biology, Principles and Perspectives, says the word dominion seems to indicate kingly authority.
4: God, as it were, was placing mankind into the role as a king over the creation. And so we have that kind of relationship of king to subjects under the king. In Genesis 2:15 says, "And the Lord God took the man and put him into the Garden of Eden to dress it and keep it." And the idea here is one of stewardship, because we have somebody in a higher authority, namely God, over this kingly role that we have, and He is the one who is the creator, the owner, and we then become stewards in the sense that the steward does not own the creation, does not own what he works with, but is put in charge by someone of higher authority and to whom he is responsible then to exercise proper kingship or proper stewardship.
3: But in order to have this proper stewardship, we need to recognize God as creator and understand our role in creation. Dr. England.
5: What happens too many times is we've come to fear God's creation, due to a lack of understanding and lack of understanding of our place in the creation. And so we pull apart to our own creations, our shopping malls, so to speak, as an example. The things produced by man bring glory to man, and the things produced by God bring glory to God. Now, I know these are extreme examples, and there's a lot of ways we use God's creation in things that we do, and so there are some combinations. But we've been so conditioned to look at man's creation, what he's made, that we've really neglected to look around and see what God's made. And consequently, we don't give him the glory. It instead brings glory to us. So creation brings glory to God as a creator.
3: When it comes to caring for the environment, we often hear two extreme viewpoints. One is of apathy, waste, and exploitation. The other involves radical behavior to the point of worshiping nature. Dr. Henry talks about the sin of not taking care of what God has given us.
6: Sometimes people will say, well, since the earth is going to end in fire and all the elements are going to melt with fervent heat, why take care of the earth? And I would simply respond, the car I drive will one day be in some kind of rust heap somewhere, but that doesn't mean that I, as the owner of the car, don't care how it's used today. If I loan my car to somebody, I care that they take care of it. And God certainly has the same expectation about how his creation, mankind, will take care of the earth. So the Bible nowhere commends exploitation or wanton destruction of the earth, but it does tell us to take good care of the earth. And of course, this is one of the points that the radical environmental movement greatly misunderstands. The radical environmental movement sees the scripture as kind of a fountainhead of commands to destroy the earth, and this is just a total misunderstanding.
3: The radical environmental movement is the other extreme we often encounter when dealing with stewardship of the earth. Romans 1, 21 and 25 warn us not to put the creation above the Creator. Quote, because that when they knew God, they glorified him not as God, neither were thankful, but became vain in their imaginations, and their foolish heart was darkened, who changed the truth of God into a lie, and worshipped and served the creature more than the Creator, who is blessed forever. Amen. Dr. England.
5: Many worship the earth. In other words, they've taken the other pathway. They've seen God's eternal power and Godhead and have turned away from that. And they've worshipped the creation itself. There's a real problem, because when you worship the earth, then you expect it to do things for you. But what you end up with is a capricious God. This is why they say Mother Nature has dealt us a hard blow. In other words, she is a capricious God. We have to appease her, which is no different than pagan idols at that point. And that leads to many fatalistic, destructive pathways. God never intended that nor wanted that view at all. But yes, there are many that go that way because they have turned their backs on him.
3: Dr. Henry says evolutionary thinking is behind extreme environmental beliefs, including false alarms about running out of natural resources.
6: The fact is, there is an emerging view in the evolutionary community that finally mankind has evolved to the point where he can guide his own evolution. And there are some who take this even further and say that man can now evolve into kind of a godhood or divine being. And so it's among people of this sort that there's a real focus on trying to control the supposed evolution of the earth. And so this results in a fear of processes that seem to be unpredictable or possibly going out of control. But ultimately, a lot of the fear stems from the fact there's no trust in God. And the Bible does say perfect love casteth out fear. And so we have a situation that if a person really doesn't know the Lord, he can't really have that perfect love, and so there often tends to be fear in its place. And some of that fear for some people results in overstated environmental concerns that are less focused on finding helpful solutions to real problems, but are more focused in spreading a kind of crisis mentality.
3: Dr. England agrees that an evolutionary mindset affects the way we view the environment. He also points out that our role as stewards would not exist if evolution were true.
5: If things were not created, there would be no curse. There would be no relation to God. But it was and there is. And therefore, we have a responsibility to help to sustain this world so that God's plan will take place and his kingdom will grow until such time as he decides in his plan to create a new heavens and a new earth.
3: And so, regarding stewardship of the earth, we see contrasting views between evolutionary beliefs and that of creationism.
5: The evolutionists would say that the wilderness organisms, their relationships between each other evolved over time, and man is one that came along late after the fact. And they're able to get along quite well enough on their own. And if we just leave them alone, they'll be fine. However, if one looks at it from a creation point of view, man has been there from the beginning. And God gave man a charge to care for because he created man in his image. And he gave him abilities and insights over and above the other creatures. Therefore, from that mandate, the wilderness and the organisms of this planet where we live do need us. They're not complete in and of themselves.
3: The important thing to remember when considering our role as God's stewards over his creation is balance. Neither apathy nor extremism is acceptable to the Lord. Dr. Silvius believes Christians should set the example for that proper balance of creation stewardship.
7: I've had the privilege of taking several student groups to nearby Springfield, Ohio. We've had some ministries with the urban people as they would plan cleanups in the parks and so on. And we had just some neat times there of showing that Christians can exercise concern and are concerned for.
8: Seven o'clock. Well, I don't know about you, but for me, the most exciting news I can ever hear is that I have been crucified with Christ. It is no longer I who live, but Christ who lives in me. And the life I now live in the flesh, I live by faith in the Son of God who loved me and gave himself for me. KFGR's mission is for you to hear that reality and for it to be so transforming that the Son of God loved you and gave himself for you, that you would live a life for the glory of God and enjoy him forever.
9: Oh, if I know that my God is with me, that nothing can separate me from the love of Christ, that my sins are forgiven because that is the thing that puts a hindrance between us and God. Why would God love me? Look at how sinful I am. Am I really in his good graces? I need to perform better. I need to try harder. God, just be patient with me. I'll get it together someday and then maybe you will accept me. No, that's not the way it is. Rather, God says, your sins are forgiven. And that assurance then leads us to not be sluggish, but to persevere, to press on. That is the motivation for obedience. It's not the other way around. It's not obey, and then you are forgiven. But because you are forgiven, you can now obey.
10: Our passage for today is Revelation chapter 1, verses 17 and 18. We believe that the whole Bible is given by God's inspiration, breathed out by the Holy Spirit of God. But he did this using men, using these scribes who were eyewitnesses and who were prophets and were writing down what God has done, what God has enacted in human history. And he's preserved it by his power in the Bible, in his holy word. Jeremiah read for us the account of how the disciples gathered around the cross and Jesus promised to meet them. One of the disciples that was very close to Jesus was John. And by this point in the first century church, John is most likely the only disciple still alive. Tradition has it that John had been tortured, though. He had been put in a vat of boiling oil, so he would have been physically deformed, and he was exiled to an island called Patmos, all alone. And here we are, joined by brothers and sisters in the family of God, sharing in our faith together. And he had the worst type of torture, perhaps, on this island, which was solitary confinement away from the church, all alone. And the Lord ministered to this disciple, John. He gave them a vision. He brought them spiritually, brought John spiritually into heaven, into the presence of Jesus Christ. And this is what he writes down for us. in Revelation chapter 1, verses 17 and 18. When I saw him, this is Jesus Christ, risen from the dead in glory with God, John says, I fell at his feet as dead. But he laid his right hand on me, saying to me, do not be afraid. I am the first and the last. I am he who lives and who was dead. And behold, I am alive forevermore. Amen. And I have the keys of Hades and of death. The word of God for the people of God. Thanks be to God. Please be seated. Oh Lord, please speak to everyone that you've brought here, Lord, by your power for your glory. Please turn our eyes upon Jesus, that the things of earth may grow strangely dim in the light of his glory and grace, we ask for the sake of Jesus, Lord, for the sake of your name and for his work that he accomplished. Amen. Well, brothers and sisters and dear friends, a very simple invitation for you today, for each of us, and it's this: behold the living Jesus Christ. Behold the living Jesus Christ. That word, behold, it's an older word in English, but it's used 1,326 times in all of the Bible. An example is John 1:29. John the Baptist preaches, behold Jesus Christ, the Lamb of God, who takes away sin. To behold, according to Noah Webster's Dictionary of 1828, it's to lock the eyes upon something, to see with attention, to observe with care, to put all that you have in attending to a thing, to direct and to fix your mind on a subject. I call you to behold the living Jesus Christ with all of Scripture. But we do this not by sight physically, but by faith. Faith is to know something is true, even though you can't see it. And in this way, by the power of the Spirit, let's pray together that God will cause us to behold the living Jesus Christ, to gaze at him, to ponder him, to contemplate him in an undistracted meditation. I'll invite you to behold Jesus Christ in four ways today. And as we behold Jesus, we behold the glory of God as he's revealed it to us. The first way I invite you to behold with eyes of faith today, Jesus Christ is in his love. Behold the love of God to us in Jesus Christ, to you who will receive it. Did you notice in Revelation 1:17, John says, when I saw, when I beheld Jesus Christ, the eternal Son of God, who took upon himself our nature with all that makes us human and all of our common infirmities. Yet he did this without sin. This is who John beheld. It's the same man that he walked with on earth. Him, Jesus Christ, now in glory, the King of kings in heaven. The same Jesus, as we read, who wore a crown of thorns for sinners. Him, Jesus Christ, the Word of God, that breathed this world into existence, the creator of all, who then became for sinners a man of sorrows, mocked, humiliated, esteemed not, despised, tortured, killed, and even buried to pay the price of the sins of his people. And now John saw him, Jesus Christ, that he had seen crucified and buried in his full splendor, fulfilling his office, the God-man, exalted in his resurrected and glorified body. John beheld Jesus. Did you notice his reaction? Look at verse 17. I fell at his feet as dead. John's natural reaction is a paralyzing terror. John was experiencing this physically, but he's describing his body. Describing this spiritual encounter while his body is on the island of Patmos, but it was still his body being thrown down. Can you imagine your cheeks and your eyes pushed into the dirt at the feet of the resurrected Jesus? Some within earshot today may have been so far from God for so long that even hearing the powerful name of Jesus Christ, the living Jesus Christ, so many times in a row like this, it may be striking you with the same terror. The same terror as John. You feel like you need to run away or just throw yourself down on the dirt. If you're like me, in our flesh and our weakness, you can hear the accusations of your own conscience and of Satan, the accuser, condemning you. It's terrifying to behold Jesus Christ in glory. Maybe you're telling yourself God sees right through you. You're exposed. Run away, hide from him. But notice next how God, the living Jesus Christ, is so gentle and he's so patient with John, with you, and with me. He is long-suffering toward all, desiring that none should perish. While John says, I fell at his feet as though dead, he, Jesus Christ, laid his right hand on me, saying to me, do not be afraid. Do you notice it's this repetition from his account of the resurrection? The women that gathered and saw, they fell down and they were holding on to the feet of Jesus. And these same words come from heaven like they did from the angel, now from Jesus himself, do not be afraid. Be unafraid when you are with Jesus. How is this possible? It's not because John or you or I deserve to be in God's presence. John knows what we all need to know. We cannot survive by our own merits in God's presence. No one can as a sinner. But Jesus commands John, and he commands you and me, putting his right hand, touching you. You can feel the warmth. He's alive. That same hand that had the nail go through it, touching those he's calling. Don't be afraid. Why? On what basis? He says, I am the first and the last. It's who Jesus is that makes us not live in fear and even to be in his presence. Jesus is the loving God himself, the great I am. Behold with eyes of faith today this glorious loving God in the person of Jesus Christ for you and me who will receive him. And I pray that you will today. Number two, behold with eyes of faith today the victory of Jesus Christ for you who love him because he first loved you. Behold his victory. Notice what he says next in verse 18. Don't be afraid, John. I am he who lives and was dead. Behold, I am alive forevermore. Amen. Amen means let it be so. What he has spoken, receive it with his authority and affirm it. Him, Jesus Christ, fulfilling this office God has given him to redeem, to be a mediator, to be the one who will pray for his people, pleading for us. The one who so loves us, even though we've rejected him for so long. He says to you and me, I am the first and the last. Jesus Christ is the only begotten Son of God, the brightness of God's glory. He is the true and eternal God himself. Jesus is the Alpha and the Omega, the beginning and the end. He says, I'm the first and the last. This is a figure of speech where two opposites are used to encompass everything in between. And Jesus is claiming here the name of God himself from the Old Testament. God is the one who says, I am always alive. I am the living one. Isaiah 44, verse 6, God says, I am the first and the last. Besides me, there is no God. The living Jesus Christ is God who came

1 Corinthians 15:7 and 18 says, if Christ is not risen, your faith is futile. You are still in your sins. Then also those who have fallen asleep in Christ have perished. Do you see, Christ truly died, but we don't need to be afraid anymore because he died to bury our sin. And the Lord rose from the dead to prove that his life and his death satisfied the holy requirements of a just God. Think about this. If our debt had not been paid on the cross, then Jesus, as our substitute, would have never been permitted justly to come out of prison of the grave. The resurrection of Christ is the great discharge, someone wrote, the public acquittal of the believer. It means you are truly pardoned, truly set free. And because Christ rose from the dead in the same resurrected body, God calls him the first fruits of a great harvest. And the first fruits are given to God. They're holy, they're consecrated, they're set apart for God. And so will the whole harvest be. This is where our hope comes. Because Jesus lives, all who know life in Jesus now will also live with him. See, the resurrection of Jesus Christ is like an earnest or a deposit of what comes next for each of us that trust in him. It's the morning star of the great resurrection of all those he saved. As surely as Jesus, the head, is risen, so surely shall the members of his body follow along. Acts 2:24 tells us it was not possible that Jesus should be held by death. Romans 6:9 says, we know that Christ, having been raised from the dead, dies no more. Death no longer has dominion over him. And this is what Jesus preaches to John and to you and me. I am the living one. This is more than just saying I'm alive. It means that Jesus combines in his one person these two contrasting titles. He is the slain Lamb of God. And at the same time, he's the living Lord. A pastor from a long time ago named John Flavel wrote this: when Christ was laid in the grave, death seemed to have the victory. But it was only that he might pull out its sting, the sting of death. The grave, which was a prison, is now, for the Christian, a bed of rest. Christ has perfumed the grave by his body, and he warmed it for ours. He went into the grave as our front runner and came out of the grave as our conqueror. Amen. Behold, with eyes of faith today, the victory of Jesus Christ for you who love him, because he first loved you and me. Number three, behold with eyes of faith today the power of Jesus Christ for you who live in him. Behold with eyes of faith the power of Jesus Christ for all who live in him. Jesus says next in verse 18, I have the keys of Hades and of death. Jesus is the key holder. In the ancient Roman world, there was a title for the holder of the keys. The word for key is clavis. So the clavicularius is the key bearer. And it was a very high-ranking officer entrusted to control access into the emperor's treasury or to the grain stores of a city. To the first century reader, death and Hades were the realm of the dead. Some of you know this from Greek mythology. And he's using this metaphor to say death and the underworld where the dead bodies go. It's like a fortified city with locked gates. Who up here from this realm can get in or get out? And Hades was a Greek term used by the Roman world as well. And it was referring to like a waiting room before your final death.

0: an intermediate state. And this language that John is using, it's so the church can hear every notion that you've heard about what happens after death, after this life and death. Christ is the one who rules over it, who lives to intercede and to bring his people out of death and spiritual torment into heaven, into paradise with him. Christ holds the keys. It means that he has invaded enemy territory and he has plundered it. He isn't just a survivor of death. Jesus is risen as the master over death. 1 Corinthians 15, 20 and 21 says, "Now Christ is risen from the dead and has become the first fruits for all who have fallen asleep. For since by man came death, by man also came the resurrection of the dead." This is the power of Jesus over the grave. That having risen from the dead, he's now enthroned in heaven, uniting in his one wonderful person the tenderest sympathies of divine perfections, and he's also qualified to be our suitable, compassionate, and all-sufficient Savior. This is the power of Jesus over death to minister to you and me who will trust him today. He says, "I hold the keys of Hades and of death." He has authority. He has power. There was a Roman god, a false god, named Janus, and he was often depicted holding keys to the gates of heaven and the doors of war and peace. And Christ is saying in this apocalyptic language of John that Jesus is the true Lord and ruler of the afterlife. He strips all the Roman gods of their perceived power in the afterlife. Jesus claims to be the only one with the master key. Think about this. Jesus doesn't leave the key to life after death in the hands of an angel. He doesn't leave it in the hands of anyone else. He personally holds it still and uses this at his pleasure. He keeps every soul that belongs to him in his own hand. And this is our only hope in life and in death. This is the same creator God. Someone pointed out, at creation, it was on the third day that God caused the trees and the grass and the vegetation to flourish. And we get in the New Testament the language of a seed being put into the earth to die. And by the death of a seed springs up new life. And this happened on the third day of creation. Now the third day, after being buried like a seed, Jesus risen from the dead. The promise of resurrection, life, and springing up, new creation. It's been baked into God's plan from the very beginning. This is our hope, that every loved one that we have had to bury in Christ will receive a new glorified body and live with Jesus. And we can trust this because Christ is the one that has the key, the authority to make this so. I've mentioned to some of you, and the Songs and the Kings got to go to the Netherlands and meet this pastor I'm referring to. In the Netherlands, almost everyone rides their bicycles everywhere. And this pastor had come about 2 hours away to be part of a little conference. It was an academic meeting, and he was coming to understand the teachings of this old pastor from many centuries ago, John Flavel. And he asked very difficult questions, was very sharp. He was a pastor in a different town. And then afterwards, when it was all over, during a little reception, this pastor came over and talked to me, and his eyes were welling up. And he swallowed hard, and he said, "The reason this topic of life, death, and the ministry of Jesus around the deathbed is so tender to him is because when his daughter was, I believe, 16 years old, she was on her bike, and a bus didn't see her turning a corner and hit her, and his daughter died." And he had trouble getting these words out, but he says he thinks of her every day. And it helped him to appreciate the love of God the Father in giving his son, Jesus Christ, who would lay down his life so that sinners like us could belong to him and be brought into his family. And the resurrection of Jesus is his only hope, that we will be around the throne of Jesus together. He said, "These thoughts of God have made him more patient as a pastor, as a husband, as a father, more tender, more full of gratitude for God. And this Puritan, John Flavel, wrote, "What a hole that the death of some children have made in the hearts of some parents, which will never close up in this world." John Flavel lost children and a wife too. And that hole will never be healed in this life. It's always there. But he wrote, "Yet surely never did any child lie so close to a parent's heart as Christ did to his father's. And yet he willingly parted with him, his only son, the son of his delights, and that to death, a cursed death for sinners." And it's specifically because Jesus Christ was slain on the cross that Jesus now has this authority, this power, this right over death, because he bought it with his own life. No one gets out of this world or enters into the next except through the permission of Jesus Christ and by God's appointment. Romans 8:34 asks the question, "Who is he who condemns?" Satan wants to accuse and attack. And God says instead, "No, think of Christ who died and furthermore is also risen, who is even at the right hand of God and who also makes intercession for us." No one can condemn you. Jesus is alive, ministering. Behold, with eyes of faith today, the power of Jesus Christ for you and me who will know life in him today. Finally, number four, behold with eyes of faith today, in his power, in his love, the living ministry of Jesus Christ to all who will hope in him. Behold with eyes of faith that Jesus lives to minister to all who will put our hope in him. I want to take you back to the final words that Jesus said. "Behold, I am alive forevermore. I am alive forevermore." Romans 8:11 tells us, "If the Spirit of Christ, raised from the dead, now dwells in you, church, you who believe in him, he was raised from the dead, and so also he gives life to your mortal bodies through his Spirit who dwells in you." This is his living ministry. Because he's alive forevermore, his Spirit works powerfully in us while we're still in these bodies on earth. Recently, a dear brother described how God melted his heart. And it was the image of baptism and of being engrafted into Jesus. Jesus said, "Apart from me, you can do nothing. But I'm the true vine. You are engrafted into Christ. You're a branch brought into him, and the life of Christ who lives forevermore flows through you." That melts our hearts. Think of the imagery. Because we're buried with Christ in our baptism, we have the promise that we are also spiritually raised to life in Christ now, and we will be raised in a resurrected body with him one day. He lives forevermore. And if you're alive in Christ, you will live with him forevermore. You don't need to fear death anymore. It has no more sting. This is the ministry of Christ, the living Lord Jesus, the head of his church. Someone mentioned that they've stopped by at these open-air services for many years now. Dan mentioned it's now become our little tradition. And it's not enough to stop and think about Jesus once a year, twice a year, every now and then. Jesus is ministering that you will abide in him every single day. Apart from him, death. He calls you to be in his family, to obey all that he's commanded. By the Father's appointment, he has all authority and he ministers over his church. God has given Jesus this role now to be the supreme sovereign ruler and minister. He is the one who calls people to himself. He's the one who instituted the church. He's the one who puts a church in order, puts each of our lives in order. And he's the one who governs his people. He ministers as the living God with authority over his visible kingdom on earth. Local churches like this one. Not only this one, many others, hundreds of other faithful local churches. But this is the living ministry of Jesus Christ until he comes again. It's through faithful churches that Jesus builds us up and prepares us for eternal life with him. Churches are the divinely ordained theater through which the holy God himself sovereignly moves us forward. He uses the preaching.
1: And when you're on your deathbed and you're about ready to meet the eternal God and you're drawing your final breath, what is your hope going to be? Is it not, I believe in the resurrection of the dead and the life of the world to come, that Christ was crucified, dead, and buried, and on the third day rose again? This is a faith worthy to be confessed with one voice from the heart. And it was these words that Christians had in mind when they are being led to public mocking to be burned at the stake. And this is the faith that will hold on to us as we hold on to it with our final breath. And we can confidently confess this faith because we are assured by Christ of this. Take heart, your sins are forgiven.
2: Jesus said three times in Matthew 6, the Father who sees in secret will reward you openly. Our inmost secrets may be hidden from human judgment. They are not hidden from God. And we will be judged for our motives. You either do what you do for the glory of God or you do it for the glory of man.
3: Welcome to Grace to You, the Bible teaching ministry of John MacArthur. I'm your host, Phil Johnson. It's perhaps God's most celebrated attribute, his forgiveness. Yet, as the great preacher Charles Spurgeon once said, a God who could pardon without justice might one of these days condemn without reason. So that raises some questions. Does God pardon without justice? And if not, on what basis can he declare a guilty sinner justified? And how can you be sure that you will be declared guilt-free on Judgment Day? There may be no more important questions. John MacArthur answers them today as he continues his study called Without Excuse from Romans chapter 2. So turn there in your Bible, Romans chapter 2, if you're able, as John begins today's lesson.
2: There are four great reasons why the heathen are lost. Here they come. Reason number one, creation. Creation. Go back to chapter 1, and we'll pick up a thought from verse 18. The wrath of God is revealed from heaven against all ungodliness and all unrighteousness of men. Now you see, it is not just the religious men, it is not just the people with the law of God, it is all men, all men, all men. The wrath of God is revealed against all of the ungodliness and all of the unrighteousness of all men. Whether they had the written law or not. Why? Because they hold the truth. How do they hold the truth? Verse 19, that which may be known about God is manifest in them. How is it manifest in them? Well, God has shown it unto them. Well, how did he show it unto them? For the invisible things of him from the what? Creation of the world are clearly seen, so that they are without excuse. So from chapter 1, we learn the first reason why the heathen are lost. Creation. They can look around them and know there's a God. They can look around them and perceive that he is supernatural and that he is more powerful than any being that they know of in their dimension. And so they are responsible because they hold that knowledge. But now as we come to chapter 2, we find the three remaining reasons why the heathen are lost and why we have to send missionaries to reach them. Verse 14, and the word is conduct, First, they're lost because of creation. Secondly, because of conduct. For when the heathen, who have not the law, do by nature or do naturally the things contained in the law, these, though they don't have the law, become a law unto themselves. In other words, they don't have an outside law, but they have an internal law that makes them a law unto themselves, and it is manifest in their conduct. Now, when the heathen do by nature the things contained in the law, indicates that it does occur when they do it, and it is a common occurrence. Pagans naturally do things that are written in God's law. Did you know that? Without ever reading God's law. Their conduct, listen to this now, their conduct proves they know what is right and wrong. Their conduct proves that there is available within them, residing in them, the law of God. Sometimes pagans pay their debts. Is that in the law of God? Yes. They honor their parents. There are many people who do not know Jesus Christ, do not know God, never read the Bible, who love their wives. There are many wives who so love their husbands. There are many people who have never heard the gospel of Jesus Christ who care for their children, and there are many children who care for their parents. There are many of them who believe it's wrong to kill. There are many people who've never known Jesus Christ or the message of Christ or the Bible or the meaning of the gospel who would feed the hungry, who would help a man who was sick or a woman who was sick. Pagans will tell the truth sometimes. They will even seek to do justice. They will struggle for equity. You see, all of these things reveal an internal human code of ethics that is the law unto themselves. We see it in our human system of justice. We see it in our humanitarianism. And the humanitarianism and the justice around the world, even in very obscure and isolated peoples. Sometimes it's warped, but in any society you ever see, you will find some of those heathen exercising things which they do naturally that are in direct line with God's law. And they therefore show that that law is in them. The Stoics said that in the universe there were certain laws operative which a man broke at his own peril. And the Stoics, who were utterly pagan philosophers, said they are the laws of health, the laws of morality, and the laws governing life and living. And the Stoics called all of these laws thusis, which means nature. They said men are to live kata thusin. They are to live according to what is natural. The Stoics actually said that these laws were natural to man. You see, man can recognize that there is a right, that there is a code of ethics. The very fact that man has a guilty conscience is because he violates the very code of ethics that's in him. There's a sense of right and wrong. And when men naturally do something that lines up with the law of God, and they do it all the time, they show that the law of God is written in them. The unregenerate world, you see, does do relative human good. They do not do good in terms of spiritual righteousness. They do not do good in terms of good that is based on the right motive, because nothing is truly good unless it is done for the glory of God, right? But they do good in a relative human sense. And when they do that, they show the law of God at work, though unwritten, at work in their heart. They will do good in the right manner, if not for the right motive. I think about Cyrus in the Old Testament, who did good. He let God's people go. I think about Darius. I think about Artaxerxes. And they are even commended. Ezra chapter 7 commends Artaxerxes. Pagans who did good on behalf of God's people. What about the city clerk in Ephesus? A pagan who quieted the rioters. What about Romans of high standing in Acts 23 who protected Paul? And even the barbarians who showed unusual kindness to Paul in building a fire in Acts 28 to warm him. Yeah, man is totally depraved in the sense that he cannot do anything that is righteously good or that is good toward God or that is good as revealing God, but he can do a man kind of good. But every time he does that, he proves that there is a law within him that points to that as good. Are the heathen lost? Yes. Can they claim ignorance? No. First, because of creation. It is around them. And they can perceive within their own minds God in that creation. And secondly, because of their conduct, they prove that there's a law within them. Now, this may shock you. Basically, if you look at it simply from the standpoint of general human good, most people are outside the prisons, right? It's the few that are inside. What does this mean? This does not mean that man is basically good. He is depraved. But there is in him a sense of rightness that keeps him from being as bad as he possibly could be. And that is the law of God within him. Now, extending the thought, let's look at a third reason why the heathen are lost, and that is conscience. And this is part of that same concept in verse 14, but it's in verse 15. They not only reveal the work of the law within them by their conduct when they do naturally the things that are in, but they also reveal the law of God written in their hearts when their conscience functions in bearing testimony. And stop there for a minute. Now, we all know what conscience is. The word simply means co-knowledge. And I guess we could say that it means co-knowledge with oneself. The etymology of the word basically comes, whether it's in Greek or Latin or English, from the same root. The idea is to know along with. And conscience is sort of that thing in you that knows along with you what's right. It refers to a person's inner sense of right and wrong, the moral consciousness that pronounces judgment on thoughts and attitudes and speech and deeds. You know, I remember reading about a tribe in Africa that had a very interesting process to determine who was guilty of something. When there was some stealing that had gone on in the tribe, they would line all of the men up, because stealing was normally done by men. And they would go along, and they would ask them if they did it. And they would say yes or no. And then they would, after having said it, ask them to stick their tongue out. At which time they took a hot knife and placed it on the tongue. If there was saliva on the tongue, the knife would be removed without a problem. If there was no saliva on the tongue, the knife would stick and burn its way through their tongue. And they could always tell who the liar was because he had no saliva. What makes your saliva dry up when you do something wrong? There's a conscience in you. There's a thought process in you that knows right and knows wrong and deals with you when you violate it. It's like when you cheat and you live in this constant state of fear of being found out. That's conscience. Conscience responds to the internal norm. And I would say in the Christian, of course, conscience is tremendously intensified because you not only have that basic law within you, but you have also the law of Christ from His Word added to the normal in natural law, and the compounding of that even excites the conscience more to respond. And Paul listened to his conscience. Several times he said, "My conscience bears witness," didn't he? In other words, he was saying, "My conscience agrees with me that I'm doing right, that my heart is pure." The Bible also suggests that your conscience can become scarred. And scar tissue has no feeling. That's why Paul in Romans tells us, do not violate your conscience. Don't violate your conscience. In other words, he's talking about Christian liberty, and he says, if somebody tells you it's okay to do that, but your conscience says don't do that, then don't do it, even though it is okay, because if you get in the habit of violating your conscience, you're gonna scar something that you desperately need to protect you. It's like losing your sense of feeling. You know, I read a book about leprosy, and they have discovered that leprosy is not what they thought originally. People thought that when you got leprosy, your skin just kind of ate itself, and eventually your extremities were just disappearing. What they now know is that leprosy creates the absolute deadening of all sense, and you wear out your extremities because you can't feel anything. You rub your fingers off, or you rub your nose off, because there's no feeling. That's what happens when conscience is scarred. And so Paul says, don't do that. Even the heathen have a conscience, but over a long period of time, they can dull that conscience. But I don't think they can always obliterate it. I think it's there, telling them what is right and what is wrong. And I don't care if you're in a primitive society or any other one. You show me a person who's committed a crime, and they may do everything they can to justify that crime, but they're always looking like this to see who's coming after them, because they know what's right and what's wrong. Little children are the perfect illustration. Why do you think an ungodly family with an ungodly little kid, the kid does something wrong and he comes back, his mother says, "Did you do it?" What's the first thing he does? He lies. Why? Because he knows what he did was what? Was wrong. Even though he maybe never did it before. There's a standard. His conscience tells him that. The heathen are lost because of creation, conduct, conscience. Fourth. The heathen are lost because of contemplation. Here's another indicator of the lostness of the heathen. Their thoughts are in the process of accusing or excusing one another. In other words, there is in us the capacity to contemplate or to reason and to determine that what someone does is right or wrong. For example, a person without God, without Christ, without the Bible, hears about someone who has murdered a child. What is his reaction? Unless the person is totally at the extremity of vileness, he's going to say, "That's awful." He's going to accuse. We ought to find that person and do something to that person. Why do you think we have a punitive system in our society? Why do you think there are punitive systems in every society? Because men know what is right and wrong. They have the capacity in their minds to accuse or excuse. They know that's all right. We can excuse that, but not this. The heathen do that. The sum of it is this, people. Creation, conduct, conscience, contemplation. What they do, how they deal with the good and bad in their own life and how they deal with it in the lives of others indicates that they know the law of God as written in them. Now, here is the most important thing I've said yet. The sum of it is this. If they live up to that much light and they accept that much light, God will reveal to them the full light of Jesus Christ. I believe that with all my heart. You see, that's what it says in Acts 17. He is not far from us if we would feel after him. You see? If they would just take what they have and accept that. John 7:17, mark it down. If any man wills to do my Father's will, he shall know of the teaching. If the willing heart is there, he'll know. God will be fair. No favorites, but each is responsible for the light he has. Finally, there is a sixth principle of judgment I'm just going to mention. God judges by knowledge, by truth, by guilt, by deeds, by impartiality, and sixthly, by motives. There's another dimension, and these all interface and overlap. They're not as distinct as I've made them in the outline, but they are elements of the act of judgment. God will judge on the basis not only of what a man's deeds are, but what his reasons were. Because you can falsify the deed, but you can't falsify the motive, right? And so verse 16 says, in the day when God shall judge the what? Secrets of men. Judgment, you see, will finally reach down into the secret place of motives. Of motives. In 1 Chronicles 28:9, it says, and thou, Solomon, my son, know thou the God of thy father and serve him with a perfect heart. Why? For the Lord searches all hearts and understands all the imaginations of the thoughts. Solomon, my son, serve God from the heart because God knows the heart. The psalmist said, O Lord, thou hast searched me and known me. Thou understandest my thought afar off. In that marvelous 139th psalm, thou knowest my down-sitting and mine uprising. There is not a word in my tongue, but Lord, thou knowest it altogether. Thou hast beset me behind and before and laid thine hand on me. Whither shall I go from thy spirit? Whither shall I flee from thy presence? If I ascend into heaven, thou art there. If I make my bed in Sheol, thou art there. If I take the wings of the morning and dwell in the uttermost part of the sea, even there shall thy hand lead me and thy right hand shall hold me. If I say, surely the darkness shall cover me, even the night shall be as light about me. Yea, the darkness hideth not from thee, but the night shineth as the day. The darkness and the light are both alike to thee. In other words, there's nowhere I can go to escape. You know me deep inside. Jeremiah 17:10 puts it this way. I, the Lord, search the heart. I test the mind. Even to give to each according to his ways, according to the result of his deeds. Yes, God judges deeds. Yes, he judges ways, but he judges the motive behind them as well. Jesus said 3 times in Matthew 6, the Father who sees in secret will reward you openly. Our inmost secrets may be hidden from human judgment. They are not hidden from God. And we will be judged for our motives. You either do what you do for the glory of God or you do it for the glory of man. And it all comes to this, people. It'll all be determined, verse 16, in the day when God shall judge. What day is that? The day when he judges by Jesus Christ. The final day, the ultimate day, the great white throne, when all judgment is committed unto Christ. In that glorious, climactic, culminating day when the Lord Jesus Christ judges, all these criteria will be put to use. And may I close with a look back at verse 5. If your sin hasn't been dealt with before that day in the blood of Christ, if you haven't confessed Jesus as Lord and accepted His sacrifice on your behalf and His atonement and His payment for your sin, then you are treasuring up wrath against the day of wrath. There's going to be a pile that'll damn your soul. And don't think, it says at the end of verse 3, that thou shalt escape the judgment of God. Let's bow in prayer. Father, we know that someday the light of divine judgment will throw its beams to illuminate the remotest universe. We know that at that point souls will face the reality of judgment. They will walk, as it were, down a hall of mirrors where every act of their earthly life on all sides is seen and re-seen. And they'll be judged. Father, we thank you that in Jesus Christ we never need to face that day, because there is therefore now no judgment, no condemning judgment to them who are in Christ Jesus. May it be, Lord, that no one in this place is outside of Christ, waiting for the explosion of the wrath of God. We know you'll judge. We shall not escape. But we know that you've already judged Jesus Christ for the sins of those who put their faith in him. That is our prayer.
3: 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And would you do us a favor? Let us know how Grace to You has helped you grow spiritually. And if God has used John's teaching to bring someone you know to faith in Christ, we would especially love to hear about that. You can email us at letters@gty.org, or use regular mail. That address is Grace to You, Post Office Box 4000, Panorama City, California, 91412. 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
3: As Peter writes about developing godly characteristics, he says, "For if these qualities are yours and are increasing, they keep you from being ineffective or unfruitful in the knowledge of our Lord Jesus Christ. For whoever lacks these qualities is so nearsighted that he is blind, having forgotten that he was cleansed from his former sins." It is a growing and maturing knowledge of Jesus, and not forgetting that our sins have been forgiven through his death, burial, and resurrection that keeps us from becoming ineffective and unfruitful. Well, that is why KFGR Radio broadcasts the rich gospel of Jesus Christ 24 hours a day. 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
4: And since we who believe are no longer under the curse, any difficulty that comes our way is not being used for our harm, but for our good. You may say, well, how can that be? God works out all things for the good of those who love him, who are called according to his purpose. Well, wait a minute. Isn't that just the good things? How can he say all things, even the difficulty that God brings my way? Why does he bring difficulty my way then? It's to conform us into the image of Christ. God now used the things of the curse in order to bring about a beautiful result of shaping Christ in us. All things work for that purpose. After all, if God can use the greatest expression of the curse, the cross of Christ, in order to deliver us from the curse, he can use evil, the greatest evil, for the greatest good, then certainly he uses all difficulty in our life for good in shaping us into the image of Christ. In fact, even death is used for this purpose, because death now is a servant that brings us out of this vain life and into the presence of God, where our spirit is made perfect.
2: The following message was given at Trinity Bible Church in Powell, Wyoming.
4: First chapter 8, as we continue to worship our God by hearing from his word. We're looking at the latter portion of Hebrews chapter 8, verses 7 through 13. I'm going to begin by reading in verse 1, read the entire chapter to set the context. Hebrews chapter 8, beginning in verse 1. Now give our attention to God's word as he himself addresses us in his word. Now the point in what we are saying is this. We have such a high priest, one who is seated at the right hand of the throne of the majesty in heaven, a minister in the holy places, in the true tent that the Lord set up, not man. For every high priest is appointed to offer gifts and sacrifices. Thus it is necessary for this priest also to have something to offer. Now if he were on earth, he would not be a priest at all, since there are priests who offer gifts according to the law. They serve a copy and a shadow of the heavenly things. For when Moses was about to erect the tent, he was instructed by God, saying, "See that you make everything according to the pattern that was shown you on the mountain." But as it is, Christ has obtained a better ministry that is as much more excellent than the old, as the covenant he mediates is better, since it is enacted on better promises. For if that first covenant had been faultless, there would have been no occasion to look for a second. For he finds fault when he says to them, "Behold, the days are coming, declares the Lord, when I will establish a new covenant with the house of Israel and with the house of Judah, not like the covenant that I made with their fathers on the day when I took them by the hand to bring them out of the land of Egypt. For they did not continue in my covenant, and so I showed no concern for them, declares the Lord. For this is the covenant that I will make with the house of Israel after those days, declares the Lord. I will put my laws into their minds, and I will write them on their hearts, and I will be their God, and they shall be my people. And they shall not teach each his neighbor, and each his brother, saying, "Know the Lord, for they shall all know me, from the least of them to the greatest. For I will be merciful toward their iniquities, and I will remember their sins no more." And speaking of a new covenant, he makes the first one obsolete. And what is becoming obsolete and growing old is ready to vanish away. Well, this concludes the reading of God's holy word. May God now be pleased to add his blessing to the preaching of it. Well, typically when you have a membership or a subscription of some sort, you find out that there's limits to it. There's something that you wish was a part of that subscription that you just can't get unless you pay more for. That even includes subscriptions you had where services drop off that were supposed to be part of the deal. And who remembers a 2-day shipping to Amazon? It's kind of gone by the wayside. Now you're excited when you get your package within 2 weeks. So there's certain things that you wish you had, but you have to pay more for, or that you lose. And that's kind of our common experience. But every once in a while, there's something that surprises you. Something you realize you have that you don't have to pay anything extra for. Case in point, a friend of mine, he wanted to take a trip somewhere, so he's booking a flight, and he's going to go pay for it, and realized that he actually didn't have to pay for it, because he had accumulated some points that were part of this deal that he had. And so he was pleasantly surprised to find that he had something for free that he didn't have to pay for. And in a similar way, not exact, every illustration falls apart at some point, but in a similar way, this is the way it can be as members of the new covenant. We sometimes think that we have to pay for something or provide something in this covenant that the Lord himself provides for free. We can have a tendency to think that we need to provide in part the holiness required to see the Lord. But this is something that the Lord provides as a free gift in this covenant. Sometimes we think that we need to provide our own sanctification, that God just tells us what to do, and it's all in us to do it. Ah, but what an amazing thing in the new covenant, that God is the one who is freely sanctifying us by his grace, at work in us both to will and to work for his good pleasure. Sometimes we forget this. Sometimes we forget that this is part of being a member in the new covenant. And while we may not be tempted to go back under the old covenant in the sense of wanting to offer up sacrifices or going to a temple, yet we can very much be tempted to be under the old covenant in thinking we need to provide our own holiness, our own righteousness, even our own sanctification. But these are the blessings and promises and benefits freely given to us as members of the new covenant. And so we're going to look at 4 amazing promises we have as members of the new covenant. We're going to look at 2 of them today, and Lord willing, 2 of them next week. The first 2 we're going to look at today is that these promises are unconditional. And the second is that God provides sanctification under the new covenant. So first, they're unconditional. Context is the author of Hebrews has been talking about Christ's superiority. His priesthood is superior because it is a better ministry founded on better promises because it's a better covenant. And now the author goes to prove that by giving this long quote, one of the longest quotes in the Old Testament from Jeremiah 31 with regards to the new covenant. And he begins by pointing out the inferiority of the old covenant in verse 7. Where he says, "For if that first covenant had been faultless, there would have been no occasion to look for a second." Basic point of logic. If this one was perfect, why look for another one? The fact that God speaks of another one, Jeremiah 31, means that the first one fell short. And the author looks at verse 8, or in verse 8, it shows that this is the very thing that God did. Where he says, "For he finds fault," the ESV translates it as, "with them," when he says, difficult phrase in the Greek to translate. You also have textual variants, which means there's some copies of God's word where it stated differently. But the bottom line, to not get technical, is I think the best way to translate this is finding fault, God says to them. God finds fault not only with them, but also with the covenant, as the writer says in verse 7. Now the question is, how can God find fault with the covenant that he himself enacted? We've talked about this before, but to review, he gave them the old covenant to show not only them, but us, the greatness of our sin and misery. The Apostle Paul explicitly says this in Galatians 3. Why the law? Why the law of Moses? It was given on account of sin, so that we would not look to our works to be justified, but that we would look to Christ to be justified by faith in him alone. The old covenant was given after man had fallen into sin, after Adam's fall. And in Adam's fall, sinned we all, as the saying goes. And what does that mean? Well, one, we're condemned. And two, we're dead. We're born dead in our trespasses and sins. We are unable to keep the law. We are unable to do the things that God requires. But God, knowing that, gives them this covenant that says, do this, be righteous, obey me, if you want the reward. Why would God do that, knowing that they can't do it? Well, it's because the pride of man really has a hard time grasping this. Just like Adam and Eve's immediate tendency was to get to work, to try to cover their shame, making fig leaves, that is our tendency as well. That's been man's tendency ever since. We seek to justify ourselves, to declare ourselves to be in the right while finding fault with everyone else around us, like Adam and Eve. The woman whom you gave to be with me, God, or the devil made me do it. Nothing has changed in our sinful nature. We try to cover ourselves with the works of our own hands to deal with our shames. We focus on others' sins, magnifying theirs while minimizing our own. Our natural tendency is to not confess our sins. But if we're going to talk, it's going to be complaining about others, complaining about what they did, complaining about the way things are going, fixated on the faults of others. We can see the small speck in our brother's eye, but not notice the big log in our own. As far as our sin goes, we have a tendency to think, yeah, you know, I know I'm not perfect, but a little bit of elbow grease, a little bit of hard work, a little bit of determination, I can get this together. So tell me, what do I need to do? I just need some instruction here. Tell me what I need to do and I can do it. It's kind of like fixing something around the house. Don't really know how to do it, but if I get on YouTube or somebody shows me, I can do it. That's the way we tend to look at our sin. And so God gives the old covenant. As I've said before, he gives a 1,500-year sermon illustration to us to show us we can't do it. That's the whole point of it. The old covenant said, as Leviticus 18:5 says, God gave them laws by which if a person does it, he shall live by them. That is, do this and live. Do my law, and you will be rewarded with life. You will avoid the curse, and you will have blessing in my presence. And this is why when God gave the law at Mount Sinai,

you will be mine. All you have to do is obey me. Pretty simple, right? The old covenant is conditional, where the people must present their obedience to God to receive the reward He has promised. It is a covenant of do this and live. And so this is why God speaks of the fault of the old covenant. Namely, in giving a covenant that we are not able to fulfill. It's not that God made a mistake. It's that we cannot do it. And this is why the author quotes in verses 8 through 9, "Behold, the days are coming, declares the Lord, when I will establish a new covenant with the house of Israel and with the house of Judah, not like the covenant that I made with their fathers on the day when I took them by the hand to bring them out of the land of Egypt. For they did not continue in my covenant, and so I showed no concern for them, declares the Lord." So during Jeremiah's day, when this was written, when the old covenant was still in effect, God declares to them, there's a future day coming when I will make a new covenant. I'm not going to fix the old covenant. I'm going to make a new covenant. The new covenant is described as not being like the old covenant. It's a substantially different covenant. And how is it substantially different? Well, one of the main differences, so I'm trying to argue in this point, is that the old covenant was conditional. It was a covenant of works where the promised reward and avoidance of judgment was based on obedience. But the new covenant is the fullest expression of the covenant of grace. The covenant of grace is where God does all the work in Christ, and we simply trust Him and we receive from Him what we cannot provide for ourselves. Now, there's been some debate about whether or not the Old Covenant or the Mosaic Covenant was a covenant of grace. And the reason for this is because of verses like what we see here in verse 9. I took them by the hand to bring them out of the land of Egypt. That's a very gracious thing, isn't it? Took them by the hand. I brought them out of the land of Egypt. The scripture refers to it as their redemption. God, through His servant Moses, delivered Israel by His powerful work alone through the blood of a Passover lamb. And when Israelites had their backs to the Red Sea, God said, "Don't fear. Just stand there and see the salvation of the Lord, which He will work for you. You don't need to do anything. You simply have to be silent." Sounds like grace, right? God doing this freely for them. However, it was a type. It was what I've been calling typological grace. It was a mere physical picture of the spiritual and, here's a big word, eschatological grace we receive in Christ. That is this fullest and final grace of forgiveness in Christ. This is because their salvation was not deliverance from a spiritual kingdom of darkness, but from a physical kingdom, from Pharaoh. Their redemption was not from spiritual slavery to sin, but physical slavery in Egypt. They were not redeemed through the precious blood of Christ, but through the blood of a literal lamb, of an animal. All of these were types of the true grace and redemption that comes through the true Lamb of God who takes away our sin. And that is why Hebrews 9, as we're going to see, says that even those under the old covenant received forgiveness by virtue of the mediator of the new covenant, according to which Christ serves as the high priest who offered up that one sacrifice that truly takes away sins. And so the old covenant served the copies, the realm of types and shadows, where there was typological redemption, typological grace that pointed to Christ. And this is also why the curses and judgments, as bad as they were under the old covenant,

0: was not eternal hell, but rather earthly judgments, being sent out of the land of Israel, coming under physical enemies, facing physical death. And so it provided an important picture of our need for salvation, because this was a covenant of works. It was a conditional covenant based on their obedience. And so God says at the end of verse 9, they did not continue in my covenant, and so I show no concern for them. You want God to care for you? You want God to continue to show concern? You need to continue in the covenant. Does that sound like good news to you? You sometimes wonder if God is going to continue to care for you. Sometimes you feel like the burden's on you to keep obeying, being good, so that God doesn't turn on you. You feel as though God has stopped caring for you because you've really blown it. How can God continue to care for you? He must not even want to hear from you right now because you've sinned one too many times now. You haven't gotten this area of your life under control. You ever feel that way? Think that way? The good news is, that's the old covenant. That's not the covenant we're under. The old covenant is, you need to continue, you need to do, or I'm not going to show concern for you. And that's why we need a new and better covenant. One of all grace. And this is why we see the old covenant highlight the plight of man. That's why God gave it. That's why God gave it. That the first Adam did not continue in God's covenant. And so God removed his blessing and favor and removed his care, and that he sent him out of his presence. You're out of Eden now. However, God, being merciful and gracious, gave Adam a new promise, a new covenant, not like the first. It was not like the first covenant to Adam, where he promised eternal life upon obedience. Do this and live. Rather, it was all of grace. He said the seed of the woman is going to come and crush the head of the serpent. He is going to deliver you. And you have nothing to do in this covenant but receive it by grace. And this is repeated with Israel. It's one big illustration for us. God makes a covenant with Israel. They blow it. God gives them judgment, but God gives a new covenant, a new promise. As we see in Jeremiah 31, it's not one of do this and live, but one of your seed, Israel, one of your offspring, is going to do it for you. He is going to redeem you. The first covenant is conditional. The promised rewards are based on obedience, on the people providing the righteousness needed to receive the reward. But the second covenant is all of grace. God does everything for us, and we simply receive it as a free gift, the empty hand of faith, stretched out, trusting God to do it. And this brings us to the second amazing promise we have as members of the new covenant, and that is sanctification. Look at verse 10. For this is the covenant I will make with the house of Israel after those days, declares the Lord. I will put my laws into their minds and write them on their hearts. So here is one of the ways in which the new covenant is not like the old covenant. God will put his laws into the minds and the hearts of the members of the new covenant. How is this different than the old covenant? Well, the old covenant involved the writing of the law, right? But where did God write it? He wrote it on tablets of stone. He declared it through Moses. He didn't write it in their hearts. He wrote it on tablets of stone. And he declared that they are to keep it. He wrote it externally and simply declared it to them. And he declared it to them in the most intense way that God has ever declared his law. At the foot of Mount Sinai. Can you imagine being there? The whole mountain's on fire. There's smoke billowing. There's thunder and lightning. It's not like these weak thunderstorms we get in Wyoming. It's like a plain states thunderstorm. It's powerful. It's majestic. It's intense. Oh, and not only is the ground shaking underneath, the sky above has been rent with angels declaring it. That's what Galatians tells us. That's what Deuteronomy tells us. Although Exodus doesn't record that for us. There's a loud trumpet blast. The people are scared out of their minds as God declares His law in that way. Most thunderous way you can declare the law. That the whole thing is sensory overload. And surely, surely, this will make them keep God's law. Right? And the answer is, just turn a couple of pages in the book of Exodus and see how well that works. Oh, and then keep turning in your Old Testament and read the book of Kings, read the book of Chronicles, read Samuel, read Judges. What is that about? Several pages of our Bible is devoted to the sin of Israel. But they received the law. They received it most intensely. Why were they not keeping it? Well, it's not merely because of lack of motivation. They even agreed to keep it. They said, all that the Lord has spoken, we will do. But it was lack of ability. And this was given to them and recorded for us so that we would not try this at home. We can have a tendency to say, yeah, they can't get it right, but I can. But God gave this history to say, we can't do it. We cannot do it. And I think we have to get this lesson. Otherwise, we're going to think the issue is that we just don't take the law seriously enough. And that is an issue. But if that's the only issue, if it's not one of lack of ability, then we're going to think the remedy is more thunder. More Mount Sinai. And then we will obey. However, the law has no power whatsoever to produce the obedience it requires. Rather, the law should drive us to the one who has obeyed for us and who does deliver us. Merely writing the law down and declaring it even thunderously will not cause true obedience. And this is why God says, I'm going to make a new covenant, or I'm going to write it in your heart. This is just a figurative way, writing in the heart, just a figurative way of saying that God will give us the willingness and power to obey it. It's what Ezekiel 36 says, where God promises to take out the heart of stone and give a heart of flesh. It's what God says in Deuteronomy 30, where He says, I will circumcise your hearts. Under the old covenant, He was saying, circumcise your hearts. That is, stop being stubborn. Start obeying. But that didn't work. And that is why God said, I will circumcise your hearts. It's to highlight the need of this covenant, beloved. It's to highlight what we need. We can't do it. And so God is the one who must do this heart change. And this is what He promises here in the New Covenant. God is the one who changes our hearts. God is the one who frees us from our sin so that we begin to willingly walk in His commandments, even though we don't do that perfectly in this life. This writing of the law on our hearts is both God's work of regeneration and sanctification. And sometimes the Reformed actually put those two together. This regeneration is really just the beginning of sanctification. It's Regeneration is the work of God in giving us new life. Where we go, when we're dead in our trespasses and sins, to we're made alive together with Christ. We become spiritually alive. We become a believer. We go from hating God and not able to obey Him to beginning to love God and beginning to obey Him. But that work doesn't end there. This is not the end, but the beginning of this work in our hearts, because Philippians 2 says that God is presently, present tense, at work in us both to will and to work for His good pleasure. If you want a definition of sanctification, it's that verse right there in Philippians 2. God's work in us, both to will and to work for His good pleasure. And God continues to slowly change our hearts, which is not a work that any of us can do. We can't change our hearts. Only God can. But this is what He promises here in the New Covenant. And so this is why we must rely on Him to do this work. We trust that He who began a good work in us will also be the one to complete it. We trust, as 1 Thessalonians 5 says, "Now may the God of peace Himself sanctify you completely, and may your whole spirit and soul and body be kept blameless at the coming of our Lord Jesus Christ." Will He do it? He who calls you is faithful. He will surely do it. You ever get discouraged over your sin? Falling into sin? Oh, I did it again. Am I ever going to stop this? God promises that He will sanctify you completely. That's God's promise of the new covenant here. Write the law in our hearts. The old covenant did not provide this. The old covenant only wrote the law outside of them and said, do this or else. But that's not the case with the new covenant. Not only will I give you the righteousness you need to stand before me by having Christ obey the law for you, being covered in His righteousness, getting credit for His obedience as a free gift, I will also do a work of righteousness in you. I will provide both aspects of righteousness, the justifying righteousness and the sanctifying righteousness. Now, does this mean that God did not regenerate or sanctify anyone under the old covenant? The answer is no. Of course He regenerated and sanctified His elect before the coming of Christ. Because we see men like Daniel being faithful. And it's not that Daniel did this all on his own apart from any of God's grace. However, it was not by virtue of the old covenant. While even though God still regenerated and sanctified people under the old covenant, it wasn't everyone in the old covenant, and it was not by virtue of the old covenant. The old covenant did not provide this because it only administered the types and shadows, the copies. The old covenant only provided bodily, ceremonial cleansing, external sanctification, but could not cleanse the conscience of the worshiper, as Hebrews 9 says. And this will lead to the next part of the next promise of the new covenant that we'll look at, Lord willing, next week, which is that everyone in this covenant knows the Lord. Now, if God sanctifies us, does this mean that we are wholly inactive? Let go and let God. Sometimes people have a real problem hearing what our confession teaches, that the principal act of saving faith is not only resting on Christ for justification, but also sanctification. A sanctification is monergistic. That is, it's God's work alone. And so people say, well, if that's the case, people will hear that and then they'll just let go and let God. But it's actually the exact opposite. This very thing actually makes us active. Paul tells us to work out our salvation with fear and trembling. Why? Because God is already at work in us. both to will and to work for His good pleasure. He is doing His work of sanctification at work in us. It's His work alone to will and to work for His good pleasure. If He wasn't doing that, you would not even be willing to put one sin to death, because He's at work in us to will for His good pleasure. You wouldn't even want to do it unless God was first at work in you. And He's also at work in us to work, that is, to be able to work for His good pleasure. Because God's at, when you hear, God's at work in me to will and to work for His good pleasure, what does that cause you to do? Oh, I want to put off that sin. I have the sinful thought. I want to say this sinful thing. I want to respond in anger. I want to look at something I shouldn't look at. God's at work in me to will and to work for His good pleasure. Because of that good news, I'm going to turn away from that sin. I'm not always going to do it perfectly, but when I do fall, I trust that God hasn't given up on me, because His work is of His free grace. Let's say there's two farmers. Both pray for God to bless their harvest by sending the necessary rains. One farmer doesn't believe that God's going to do it. But one farmer does believe that God's going to do it. Which farmer's going to go out and plant seed? Probably the one that believes God's going to bless the harvest. So he gets to work. And that's the way it is with us. We believe the promises that God is at work in us. Because God has given us this very precious and magnificent promise, we put the sin off that God has called us to. We strive to put off sin and to put on righteousness. And when it's not going as fast as we want, or we fall, or we trip over that same sin that we've done over and over again, and why can't I seem to get this under control? Oh, we trust God's promise. He hasn't given up on us. He who began a good work will be faithful to complete it. He will sanctify you. He will surely do it. It's not based on how well you're doing. It's not a conditional promise. It's a promise unconditional to all those who have trusted in Christ. So we continue to ask, to seek, and knock, knowing that it will be given to us because He has promised. I want to end with a quote from Herman Bavinck, reformer, wrote a very helpful systematic theology. He says this: to understand the benefit of sanctification correctly, we must proceed from the idea that Christ is our holiness, that is sanctification, in the same way in which He is our righteousness, that is the righteousness for justification. He is a complete and all-sufficient Savior. He does not rest until, after pronouncing His acquittal in our conscience, He has also imparted full holiness and glory to us. The holiness that must completely become ours, therefore, fully awaits us in Christ. Many people still acknowledge that we must be justified by righteousness, the righteousness that Christ has acquired, but believe, or at least act in practice, as if we must be sanctified by a holiness we bring ourselves. Sanctification, however, is just as distinct as legalistic sanctification, as the righteousness that is of faith differs from that which is obtained by works. That is, we receive sanctification by grace as well. For it consists in the reality that in Christ, God grants us, along with righteousness, also complete holiness, and does not impute it, but also inwardly imparts it by the regenerating, renewing working of the Holy Spirit until we have been fully conformed into the image of His Son. What a tremendous promise. Christ does not rest when it comes to our sanctification. This is the great benefit we have as a free gift as members of the new covenant. And so because we have these promises, beloved, let us cleanse ourselves from every defilement of body and spirit and bringing holiness to completion in the fear of God. Amen. Let's pray. Oh, Father in heaven, we do ask that you would help us to rest on and receive Christ for not only justification, but sanctification, but that this would motivate us and energize us to walk in your ways, knowing that you are at work in us to will and to work for your good pleasure, that you are giving us that power and strength and that you are animating us. And so we do ask for help. We want to grow in holiness. We hate and we despise our sin. And so, Father, we do ask that you would continue to do that work in delivering us and do it more and more. We pray you would do this for Christ's sake. It's in his name we pray. Amen. Well, we have heard the verb.
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2: Welcome to 5 Minutes in Church History, hosted by Dr. Stephen Nichols, where we take a little break from the present to go exploring the past. Travel back in time as we look at the people, events, and even the places that have shaped the story of Christianity. This is our story, our family history. Let's get started.
3: On this episode of 5 Minutes in Church History, we are returning to our deserted island, and this time we are going to send a Canadian to the deserted island. We have joining us Tim Challice. Tim, welcome to 5 Minutes.
4: Thank you.
3: Tim is a very popular blogger. He's an author, and he is also the pastor of Grace Fellowship Church in Toronto, Canada. So we're going to send you, this is every pastor's dream.
4: Mm-hmm.
3: We move all of your responsibilities, send you off to a deserted island, and all you have to do is read. So we've got out there Calvin and Luther's works, Shakespeare, a Bible, of course, Reformation Study Bible, of course, and a few other things. So what 5 books would you take with you to your deserted island?
4: All right. Well, I would have to take The Holiness of God because it has been one of those life-changing books for me, one I've returned to again and again. Being Canadian, I'd probably take Anne of Green Gables with me because every time I read it, I just find it such a brilliant novel. It's just so well written. And maybe you could typecast it as a novel for girls or something. But boy, it's so well written and so interesting, written by a minister's wife. And just very interesting, unintentional insights on the faith and on Calvinism, really. So I love it. I'm challenged by it.
3: And the setting is great.
4: The setting is perfect. One of my favorite places in Canada, one of my favorite places in the world.
3: You'll miss Canada, so the book will help remind you of Canada.
4: Exactly. Exactly so.
3: So we've got three to go.
4: Sure. The Complete Works of Calvin and Hobbes, I'd want to have with me.
3: So you mean John Calvin and Thomas Hobbes?
4: Close. Right. So Bill Watterson's take on them is, I just find it a book that I can read again and again. And it's so much fun to see my kids reading it and loving it and getting totally different stuff out of it. And reading it as a teen as I did, and then going back and reading it as an adult. It's so clever. It's such good art. So I never get tired of that.
3: That will certainly keep you entertained, Calvin and Hobbes.
4: Right, yeah. Overcoming Sin and Temptation, I'd want to have there, which is Justin Taylor and Kelly Capick's version of John Owen's book. I've read that one many, many times, and it's been so formative in helping me overcome sin and temptation. And I suspect that even alone on a desert island, there would be many, many opportunities to overcome sin and temptation.
3: You know, that you mentioned that version of it in particular, I think it's been very helpful in introducing this current generation to Owen. Such a wonderful resource from the past.
4: Right.
3: So that's great.
4: Yeah, and they don't do a lot of changes, as I understand it. I haven't compared the two side by side, but it's not like rewriting it. It's just changing the Bible verses to make them fit our modern format. It's changing a few of the words, but more it's just footnoting things and explaining some of those words that have passed out of usage. So
3: it's just full of helpful comments to sort of help a current reader navigate this wonderful text.
4: Right. Exactly. So.
3: So are we up to four?
4: We're up to four. I got one left.
3: Yes.
4: I might go for the Pilgrim's Progress. Now, I say that because I think if there's any book in the world I'd want to memorize from cover to cover, I think it would be the Pilgrim's Progress. And I think on an island, I'd probably have opportunity to do that. I like memorizing things. I'm not as consistent as I should be. But to be able to memorize a book like that, it's so, so rich, endlessly rich, and such an amazing description of the Christian life, the Christian experience, and the universal Christian experience, that being able to dwell in that book, spend lots and lots of time in it, I think would be an absolutely beautiful thing.
5: It would be. You know, that's one of those books. I have just a handful of books that I try to read, not necessarily read through entirely every year,
4: right,
5: but at least every year just go back. And Pilgrim's Progress is the kind of book where you know where those scenes are that you're sort of needing at that moment or interested in that moment. You can just dip in there, and it's just so refreshing,
4: right,
5: and edifying.
4: Right. And I struggled with the book for many years and didn't find myself enjoying it much. So I chose to listen to it in audiobook, and it was so beautifully read. Female, I can't remember who it was who was reading it, but she read it with such passion and just read it so well. It really opened up the book to me. And now I can go back and read it on my own and find much more enjoyment. So I just needed her to unlock it. I just didn't realize that at the time. So that transformed it for me.
5: That's great. Well, we will leave you to your island and leave you to your books. Thanks for being with us. I'm Steve Nichols. Thanks for joining us for 5 minutes in Church History.
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8: I was born on a farm in Iowa, the last of nine children and the smallest, earning the name of Runt or Squirt. We moved to Canada so my brothers could homestead land there, and church was the center of our social life. I was 20 when we had our annual church picnic, and I met the new preacher, who was from Scotland. Archie had lived a wicked life and tried to commit suicide, but he was rescued. The Lord saved him and called him into the ministry. Archie and I were married and had a wonderful marriage. I loved his powerful sermons, but I always felt a little inadequate because I wanted to serve God too. Archie said, "You don't know what the Lord is going to do with you." Because he was much older than I, he understood that the day would come when he would be gone and I would have to trust in the Lord alone. We were living in Glasgow then, and the climate caused a spot on my lung. Although Archie was too old to make the trip, I went home to Canada until my health recovered. Then I returned to Scotland to be with my husband until he died. After that, I moved to Canada and took care of my mother and my older sister for 20 years. I was 70 by then, and the Lord led me into prison ministry, writing to prisoners all over the country and sending them New Testaments and tracts to read. I had to trust in the Lord to provide the finances to pay for the postage and the Bibles, and He always provided. I often think of what my dear husband said, "You don't know what the Lord will do with you." And that's true for you too, dear listener. Trust Him and see. I'm Helen Ritchie. If the Son, therefore, shall make you free, you shall be free indeed.
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1: While reading through Proverbs, you will notice that much of it is describing the two paths or ways, the path of wisdom and the path of foolishness. The author admonishes his son to ponder the path at his feet, to consider which path he was on. 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
2: Ever feel dirty and filthy after falling into sin? Wonder if God will forgive you? Look to Jesus, who said, "I am willing, be cleansed." When you see him have compassion on the large crowd because they are like sheep without a shepherd, you are seeing the Father's compassionate heart. When you see the patient endurance he has towards hostile enemies and the ignorance of his people, you are seeing the revelation of God in human flesh. You are seeing the exact representation of the Father revealed to finite creatures in finite flesh. When you see his sharp rebuke of the Pharisees and declaration of his eternal judgment, you're seeing God's hatred for sin. He hates sin. But when you see him on the cross, bleeding, dying, treated shamefully, and suffering, refusing to come down despite the taunts of his enemy, you are seeing very God, a very God, and God's love for sinners. You are seeing the infinite love of the Father displayed in his Son, who is the exact imprint of his nature and radiance of his glory.

0: In the Old Testament book of Habakkuk, we find an overwhelmed prophet questioning God's tolerance of violence and immorality and idolatry, even among God's people. These issues remain prevalent in our day. So has God given up? Do you ever find yourself tempted to join the prophet in questioning God's tolerance of wickedness? On Truth for Life Weekend, Alistair Begg walks us through God's response to the prophet's questions. We're looking at Habakkuk chapter 2.
1: This revelation, which is the answer to Habakkuk's question, God tells him, is marked by four things. Let me just point them out to you. Number one, write down the revelation, make it plain so that someone can run and read it. For the revelation, number one, awaits an appointed time. From Habakkuk's position, everything else is just going on as usual. A time to be born, a time to die, da-da-da-da-da-da-da-da-da-da-da-da-da-da-da-da-da. And so it goes on. And from his perspective, it just seems as though history is entirely cyclical. It looks as though it's going around and around and around. God says, no, I want you to write this down, write it down clear. What I am doing has an appointed time. I haven't disclosed the time to you, but I know what the time is. Trust me. Number two, it speaks of the end. You'll see that there in verse 3. It will not prove false, and though it apparently lingers, wait for it, it will certainly come and will not delay. Now, Habakkuk has to take all of that as per God's word to him. And we could apply that, of course, in many ways and have benefit from considering its truth in relationship to all that still awaits the unfolding of God's purpose in terms of the end of time and the return of Jesus and so on. Now, in verses 4 and 5, he contrasts the righteous life, which is lived by faith, with the proud boasts and the activities that mark those who are puffed up and live for themselves. And this is a pretty difficult little section here, as it turns out. But the best I can do with it is this, that when he says, see, he is puffed up, he is puffed up, either what we have is the epitome of the Babylonian, or if you like, the description of the ruler of the Babylonians as being emblematic of that entire people. He is puffed up. He's on the wrong track. He is betrayed by wine, or it may actually be wealth. Both words are similar in Hebrew, and the translators disagree over it. So let's just say both. The puffed up individual is betrayed both by wine and by wealth. He's arrogant, never at rest, greedy, dissatisfied, and he swallows nations whole. You got this picture. It's a kind of Monty Python's Flying Circus picture. Remember when they did all the little animated things, and then the big head would come, and then it would start eating things like trains and everything. It'd move all across the screen. It looks like about the 1940s now when you see it, but it was very futuristic then. And what you have here is the picture of this puffed up individual, the ruler of the Babylonians, and he just moves across and he eats nations. He just gobbles them all up as he goes. So from the Lord's answer, we turn to the Lord's judgment. The Lord's judgment. And the Lord's judgment is expressed in a succession of five woes. Woe. You may remember in Matthew chapter 23 that Jesus uses the same mechanism when he gives the Pharisees a jolly good ticking off. Woe to you, he says. You do this and you do that and you shouldn't. He's employing this Old Testament mechanism. And here in these five areas, he pictures people taunting the proud boasts of this apparently unconquerable force. Now, what I've done is I've just tried to give a heading to each of these five, and we daren't work our way through them. I will be here long into tomorrow morning. And if you don't like my heading, get your own heading. All right? First of all, in verses 6 to 8. 6 to 8, injustice, injustice. Woe to him who piles up stolen goods and makes himself wealthy by extortion. You have plundered, verse 8, many nations. In other words, he sounds out a woe to the nation that has conquered lands to which it has no moral right, that has gone and taken for itself something that doesn't belong to it. For whatever reason, usually on the strength of tyranny or the desire simply to have more than we have. Tempted to pile up stolen goods, guilty of dealing unfairly, being involved in extortion. You will find all of these words and notions in this little section, 6 to 8. And what he says is, what you've piled up will come down on your head. You thought it was a great idea to come in here and vanquish these people and plunder these people and take over everything and call it your own. Well, guess what? It'll come down and land on your head. I'm going to have to stop myself from making tangential points of application. But every selfish human empire in the history of humanity has proved this to be the case. Rule Britannia, Britannia rules the waves. That's what we sang coming out of school. 1957, on the school bus going home. We're in charge of the universe, we sang to ourselves. Well, it all came down on our heads. Secondly, in verses 9 to 11, woe to those who make failed attempts at security. Woe to him who builds his realm by unjust gain, there's injustice again, to set his nest on high, and he does so in order to escape the clutches of ruin. To escape the clutches of ruin. I looked at that little phrase, to set his nest on high, and only one name out of all of history came to mind. And what was the name? To set his nest on high. Who had a nest on high? Hitler. Hitler. His eagle's nest, built for him on his 50th birthday. So that the Third Reich might go there and take tea. The Kelsten House. The tea house. So that these most brutal of totalitarian rulers may sit in pristine beauty and drink tea. And look, the stones of the wall will cry out, and the beams of the woodwork will echo it. And they do. And they do. Thirdly, verses 12 to 14, cruelty, cruelty. Woe to him who builds a city with bloodshed and establishes a town by crime, who holds life cheap, who uses the workers to build and beautify his temple and his palace and his own place, who watches slaves die under the blows of the taskmasters. There will be blood. And look at the futility of it. Has not the Lord Almighty determined that the people's labor is only fuel for the fire, that the nations exhaust themselves for nothing? For nothing. At the end of the day, when the wind has blown and when time has done its work, and when political forces have arisen and others have collapsed, all of their great endeavors, with all of their bloodshed and all their crime-filled towns, just amount to nothing at all. Fourth woe is on immorality, 15 to 17. Consider the people stripped not only of their clothes, but of their honor and of their dignity. you will be filled with shame, verse 16, instead of glory. Now you will notice that all of these little woes have a certain elasticity about them, and purposefully so. Habakkuk is not tying these things to a moment in time, nor to a particular people. He is speaking under the direction of God's Spirit, and there is a sense in which, as he makes this succession of woes, the phrase that comes to mind is, if the cap fits, wear it. If the cap fits, wear it. And you can determine at what point you want the American Empire to get on board with this drama. But we're pretty close right here, aren't we? The capital of the pornographic Western world is here in the United States. Woe to him who gives drink to his neighbors, gazing on their naked bodies. And notice the violence in verse 17 is a violence that's been done alongside this immorality, a violence done to Lebanon, which will overwhelm you. That sets it in an immediate point of application in relationship to geography, and your destruction of animals will terrify you. I read that phrase and I said, now, what in the world are we dealing with here? And then you have shed man's blood, you've destroyed lands and cities and everyone in them. It's impossible to miss this. God expresses his judgment upon those who play fast and loose with creation. What is this but a devastation of nature? What did they do to Lebanon? What's Lebanon known for? It's forests. It's forests. The violence you've done to Lebanon will overwhelm you. The way you've treated animals will terrify you. The way you shed human blood indiscriminately will cry against you. I say to you again that to be a Christian is to have a view about everything in the world. Everything in the world. The Christian's response to ecology is a Christian response. It is a Bible response. The Christian's view of the doctrine of creation is guarded and guided by the Bible. So the fact that we know that all creation groans in travail, waiting for the redemption of the sons of man, does not mean that we're supposed

Idolatry. What value is an idol? No value at all. Woe to him who says to wood, come to life, or to lifeless stone, wake up. Absolutely useless. I'm tempted to read to you from David Wells' book, but I'm not going to because it would take too long and I would violate my own desires and designs for the evening. But I have an unbelievably wonderful quote out of David Wells' latest book entitled The Courage to be Protestant. And I was going to quote to you from page 164 and 65 and 66. So we'll just leave it right here. You can read it afterwards. But his point is, the idolatry of 21st century America is the idolatry of me. It's the idolatry of the self. And again, if the cap fits, wear it. Of what value is an idol? That we would look inside of ourselves for God. That we would look to ourselves for our own answers. All of that is simply idolatry. The Lord's answer then, the Lord's judgment, and finally the Lord's glory. The Lord's glory. Next time, in verse 2 of chapter 3, we will be confronted by that wonderful little call of Habakkuk to God. In wrath, remember mercy. When he sees all that is unfolding in God's judgment, he cries out to God to show mercy. And of course, the whole story of the Bible is that God's righteous judgment on sin is always accompanied by his mercy. So that when Adam and Eve are banished from the Garden of Eden and the angels are there with flaming swords to prevent their re-entry, it is God who then comes to them in their nakedness and provides coverings for them. An expression of his mercy in the execution of his judgment. And when God sounds out his judgment upon the earth and calls people to repentance, he raises up his servant Noah. And Noah has charged with the prophetic responsibility of saying to people, God is justifiably angry with the state of affairs, and he's coming in judgment, and he is going to flood the world. But he wants you to know that he has provided here a way of escape, because in the execution of his wrath, he is preferring you and offering you mercy. And at the cross of the Lord Jesus Christ, as his wrath is poured out upon all the sinfulness and wickedness of man, in that very scene is the expression of his merciful love to all those who will hide under the shadow of what that cross provides. So when you read chapter 2 again later in the week, as I think some of you may, and you go through all of these woes, make sure that you finish up by noticing verse 20, the Lord is in heaven, therefore shut up. That's what he says. The Lord is in heaven, therefore let the earth be silent. Let the earth be silent. And then notice in verse 14, if you're tempted to doubt that it's all going pear-shaped, that everything is going horribly wrong, know this. The earth will be filled with the knowledge of the glory of God as the waters cover the sea. All the proud kingdoms of time will pass away, but God's kingdom stands and grows forever. And the pathway of the righteous, verse 4, is the pathway of faith. And the righteous will live by his faith. And of course, that verse is picked up and employed by Paul and by the writer of the Hebrews and pressed into service at the time of the Reformation, both by Calvin and by Luther, as a very cornerstone of the nature of Christian living itself, so that not by our endeavors, by our good deeds, by our attempts at righteousness, but on account of the provision of a righteousness that we are undeserving of and could never gain, the conduit of which is our faith, is our childlike trust. For the only thing that we bring to our Christian lives is the sin of which we need to be forgiven.

0: And then on that pathway of faith, we come with our complaints and our questions and seek the Lord's answer. Yes, a painful answer, for it speaks of His judgment. But in the midst of that judgment, an expression of His mercy, which speaks of His glory. Therefore, says Paul, being justified by faith, we have peace with God. Through our Lord Jesus Christ, through whom we have gained access by faith into this grace in which we now stand. Now notice this, and we rejoice in the hope of the glory of God. We rejoice in the certainty of God's manifestation of Himself. So Habakkuk, hang on. I know what I'm doing, and it won't be late, and it won't be premature. It will be at the right time. Some of us have illnesses that we would like healing for right now. And God says, hang on. We don't like the answer, but it is His answer. But in His own appointed time, He will accomplish His purposes. So let us learn with Habakkuk to wait on Him.
1: 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And if, like most of us, you struggle with prayer, Alistair provides guidance and direction to help you understand how to pray, why to pray, and what to say. 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
0: Father, help us to make sure that we bring all our questions to the One who has the answers, to You, the omniscient, gracious, living, loving God. And then help us so to bring the truth of Your answer to bear upon our lives, so that as we view our own circumstances and the issues represented in the history of our world, that we might increasingly think in a biblical way, that our Christianity will not be something that isolates us from our society and from the world in which we live, but allows us to think properly and to live rightly. Forgive us for all the times when we want to live in splendid isolation, to pretend that nothing's happened, to think that somehow we can just shoo it all away. Unless You come, O God, unless You execute Your judgment and in so doing show us mercy, we are without God and without hope. But no, that cannot be, because as we have just read, we actually have in Jesus a hope that goes out beyond the bounds of our own small time frame. Fill us then with hope. Send us out in hope, so that we might speak of hope to our friends and our neighbors who feel that life is increasingly fractured and futile and hopeless. For we pray in Christ's name. Amen.
1: I'm Bob Lapine. We appreciate you taking time out of your weekend to study the Bible with us. How is it possible to move from feeling overwhelmed to rejoicing, even when circumstances remain unchanged? Next weekend, we'll hear the answer. The Bible teaching of Alistair Begg is furnished by Truth for Life, where the learning is for living.
2: 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This is Denny Nugent with a question from one of our listeners today. It's on forgiveness. His question comes from John 20:23, where Jesus tells his disciples, quote, "If you forgive the sins of any, their sins have been forgiven them. If you retain the sins of any, they have been retained." Now, John, what's Jesus saying here? Is he telling his followers they have the power to forgive sins?
3: He's not telling them they have the power to forgive sin. That great error has led to the bizarre nature of the Catholic priesthood and the imaginary idea that they can forgive sins. What it is saying is that we can declare a person's sins forgiven, and we can declare a person's sins retained. Well, how can you do that? You can do that, and I can do that, by virtue of what they say about Christ. If I say to a person, "Do you believe in the Lord Jesus Christ? Have you confessed him as your Savior and Lord?" And the person says, "Yes, I have. I've given my life to Christ." Then I can say to that person, "Your sins have been forgiven." And I can affirm that because that's what heaven says. If, on the other hand, I say to a person, "Have you committed your life to Jesus Christ? Have you put your trust in him alone, in his death and resurrection?" And the person says, "No, I haven't done that." Then I can say to that person, "Your sins have been retained." We can say that a person is forgiven or not forgiven, not by our power or our authority, but by virtue of how they have responded to the gospel of the Lord Jesus Christ. That's the determining reality.
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5: Just weeks before the big wedding, I broke my engagement to Linda. I'd like to tell you why. My parents immigrated from Lithuania in the 50s, but Dad died 2 weeks after my birth. At 14, I was introduced to pornography, which ruled my life, but certainly didn't fill the emptiness inside. Neither did pot nor flying, though I loved aviation. After college, I became an air traffic controller. My supervisor always read the Bible during lunch, which intrigued me. He explained the gospel, but I wasn't ready to give up my sins. Linda and I met and became engaged in 1981, the year our union called an illegal strike and President Reagan fired all of us. I found another job and embraced materialism, but I was drinking too much and making moral compromises like living with Linda. My new boss read the Bible too, and I wanted what he had. One night I began reading the Bible myself, the book of Romans, and finally I realized that Jesus Christ is Lord. After I prayed to receive him as Savior, Linda talked to the pastor and recommitted her life to Christ, but I still canceled the engagement and we separated. More than anything, I wanted to be sure of God's will for my life. Separated, we both learned to lean on Jesus instead of on each other. Less than a year later, God brought us back together and we were married in 1986. He blessed us with...
6: Does God love sinners? Does God save the ungodly? You see Jesus bleeding and dying on the cross. You have your answer. God in Christ willing to take our place. And here we see that he will by no means clear the guilty or compromise his righteousness and justice, and that he would see sin fully punished if we would be forgiven. We see the true God in Christ in all his holiness, justice, righteousness, but also his love, mercy, and compassion come together in this wisdom of God in the cross to redeem us from our sins. When Jesus said he is gentle and lowly of heart, it's because that is who God is, beloved. Because Christ is the radiance of his glory and the exact imprint of his nature, you are seeing God when you see Christ. This is why Jesus is superior as our prophet, because God not only spoke through him, but has spoken in him, and he has revealed and made himself known in his Son.
7: What we're saying when we say that Paul was converted on the Damascus Road is there came a moment on that day and in that place when, confronted by Jesus Christ, confronted with a sense of his sin, he turned from his sin to Jesus Christ in repentance and faith.
8: There are a number of ways that the Apostle Paul is unique among God's people. He authored many books in the Bible, he performed miracles, and he even had a vision of the glories of heaven. And yet, just like every other Christian, Paul was a sinner who was converted by God's grace and called to serve the Lord Jesus Christ. I'm glad to have you with us for another Saturday edition of Renewing Your Mind. I'm your weekend host, Josh Mann, and we're going to be continuing our study with Dr. Guy Waters in his series, The Life and Theology of Paul. 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Now, here's Guy Waters on the conversion and the calling of the Apostle Paul.
7: In this lecture, we're going to look at what happened to Saul of Tarsus outside Damascus. We've seen that Paul's whole life up to that point was a grand preparation for the man that God would make him by grace. And now we want to see how grace burst into the life of Saul of Tarsus. Now, for Paul himself, Damascus Road was the decisive moment in his life. He reflects on it in no fewer than three places in his letters. He looks back on it to the Galatians in chapter 1. He looks back on it to the Philippians in chapter 3. And then at the very end of his life, in 1 Timothy chapter 1, he thinks back on the Damascus Road with Timothy. And in each case, the theme is the same. What happened to Paul was the undeserved mercy of God to a sinner. And Paul never tired of rehearsing that theme. Now, for Luke as well, as he tells the story of the early church, the Damascus Road was a watershed experience in the life of the church. One way we see that is that he tells the story of Paul's conversion on three occasions. There is the account itself in chapter 9, and then in chapters 22 and 26, Paul himself before Roman officials in 26 and before the Jews in 22 tells what happened to him on the Damascus Road. There are only a few things that Luke recounts three times, and each of them is important to Luke. And so this is Luke's way of saying this is a watershed moment in the advance of the gospel from Jerusalem to Judea and Samaria and to the ends of the earth. Now, scholars in the last 50 years have seriously questioned whether Paul was actually converted on the Damascus Road. Strange as that may sound to our ears, they don't question that Paul was called on the Damascus Road, that he received a summons, a commission to testify, to be a witness to Jesus Christ. But they question whether he was converted from one way of living to another way of living. And they have especially accused Protestants of trying to thread Paul through the eye of the Augustinian and Lutheran needle. And the argument goes something like this. Both Augustine and Luther were men of very sensitive consciences, and they bore the burden of guilt. And both men came to the Apostle Paul. And in reading the letters of Paul, they found release from that guilt. But these scholars say this is really more a reflection on the introspective consciences of these men than on the writings of Paul himself. And so the charge is, you're just imposing religious sensibilities of an Augustine or a Luther onto Paul. There's no apparent religious conversion in his letters or in the account of the Damascus Road in Acts. And this argument has persuaded a number of people. To be sure, Paul's call is clear, and the word convert or converted does not show up in these chapters. But in reply, we need to know two things to start. We need to be clear first what we mean and what we don't mean when we say that Paul was converted on the Damascus Road, and we very much affirm that he was converted on the Damascus Road. We're not saying that Paul had to have had a dramatic religious experience. Sometimes that comes with conversion, but sometimes it doesn't. Nor are we saying that Paul spent his whole life in Judaism burdened by guilt. There may have been periods when he was, but that need not have been the case. What we're saying when we say that Paul was converted on the Damascus Road is there came a moment on that day and in that place when, confronted by Jesus Christ, confronted with a sense of his sin, he turned from his sin to Jesus Christ in repentance and faith. That's what we mean when we say that Paul was converted. And that's what we'll see is borne out by the testimony of the Scripture. Now, these scholars have regrettably separated what Scripture does not separate. They say Paul was not converted, but he was called. It's not an either or. We happily recognize that Paul was called to bear witness to Jesus Christ on the Damascus Road. And we also say that he was converted by the grace of Christ on the Damascus Road. Paul's conversion and his call are two cords woven together, and you can't separate them. So let's give thought to what Scripture says about this call and conversion, and we need first to set the scene. Scripture sets the scene with the martyrdom of Stephen. Remember the account in Acts chapter 7, on into chapter 8, and he was brutally martyred by a mob. And that precipitated, Luke tells us, a great persecution against the church in Jerusalem. And the whole church, except the apostles, they scattered. Now Saul, who had witnessed and had approved of that horrific scene in Stephen's death, was still breathing threats and murder against the disciples of the Lord, Luke tells us at the beginning of chapter 9. So even that scene and the scattering of the church did not abate his zeal to destroy the church and the gospel. And so Saul takes it upon himself to approach the high priest, and he asks for letters to the synagogues in Damascus. Now, Damascus is about 135 miles north of Jerusalem. You can't take a train or drive there, so it's a considerable expenditure of effort to go. And Paul wants to go and arrest and extradite Christians who have fled for refuge in Damascus. And he wants to bring them back and bring them to justice as he sees justice. So Paul sets out, and Scripture says he is within sight of Damascus. He is almost there, and then two things happen. First, a light from heaven shone around him, and this light was brighter than the sun. Now, Paul tells us that when this light shone, it was midday. So this is a supernatural light. Paul not only sees this light, but he also hears a voice. Now, there are people traveling with him, and they hear the sound, but they don't hear the voice distinctly. Now, what does Paul hear? "Saul, Saul, why do you persecute me?" Saul is struck to the ground, and he finds himself blind. He can't see. And so he's stumbling about in the dark in noonday. And men have to take him by the hand and lead him the rest of the way into Damascus. He fasts for 3 days, reflecting on his life, reflecting on his sin, reflecting on the words of Jesus Christ to him on the Damascus road. And then a disciple by the name of Ananias is sent to Saul. And Ananias hesitates. "Lord, do you know this man? Are you sure you want me to go to him?" "Yes, Ananias, you're to go to him." And he comes to Saul, and he addresses him. The first words that Saul hears as a converted man that Scripture records, "Brother Saul." And through Ananias, Saul receives his sight, and he's baptized, and he gets about work. Now, in this scene, Paul is not only dramatically wrought upon, but he is given a commission. And Luke records this commission in all three accounts. That commission, Paul stresses to the Galatians, comes directly from the mouth of Jesus Christ. It wasn't mediated through people. It came directly from Jesus. And that commission boils down to one thing. "Saul, you are going to be my witness. You will carry my name." And he's going to go out to the children of Israel, but he's going to go out to the Gentiles as well. And he's going to tell them about Jesus Christ. And Jesus says to Saul, "Now, when you go and bear witness to me before the Gentiles," and this comes up in chapter 26, Jesus says, "I'm going to do something to those Gentiles. What I'm going to do is I'm going to open their eyes." Now, I want you to notice here the similarities between what Paul was commissioned to do and what Jesus did to Paul. And I want to reflect on this a bit, and this will give us, I think, clarity to see Paul's conversion emerging in relief. Now, the Gentiles are going to hear Paul testify to Jesus. He is going to bear witness to Jesus. And that's exactly what Paul heard on the Damascus Road. He heard the voice of Jesus summoning him, "Why do you persecute me?" And then the Gentiles are going to have their eyes opened. They're going to be brought from darkness into light. And that's exactly what happened to Saul on the Damascus Road. He is bathed in the light of the glory of Jesus Christ, and he is struck blind. But then he regains his sight when Ananias comes to him and lays hands on him and speaks the word of Jesus Christ to him. So a voice and a light. What Jesus will do through Paul in the lives of Gentiles, this Jesus has first done in the life of Saul. So I want us to think a little bit more about just what it is that Jesus will do for the Gentiles, because if we understand that, that's going to help us understand what happened to Paul. And in chapter 26, we're told that Jesus will open the eyes of Gentiles that they may turn from darkness to light and from the power of Satan to God, that they may receive the forgiveness of sins and an inheritance among those who are sanctified by faith in me. I want to look at that a little more carefully. They're going to turn from darkness to light. Now, that is exactly how Paul describes the new birth in 2 Corinthians chapter 4. He says the God of this world has blinded the minds of unbelievers to keep them from seeing the light of the gospel of the glory of Christ, who is the image of God. What does God say? Let light shine out of darkness. And he has shone in our hearts to give us the light of the knowledge of the glory of God in the face of Christ. You see, when a person comes to Jesus Christ, they are brought from darkness into light. And that is a work of new creation. It's why he quotes from Genesis in that connection. But then he says, Jesus is going to open their eyes that they may turn from the power of Satan to God, that they may receive the forgiveness of sins. And that's exactly what Paul says happened to the Colossians in chapter 1. He says, you have been brought from the domain of darkness into the kingdom of his beloved Son. You've been brought from the power of Satan to God. And in him we have redemption, the forgiveness of sins. Here is the new birth, and here is the forgiveness of sins. And these things that Jesus Christ will do in the lives of sinners as the word goes out, as the word is preached, these are the very things that Paul himself experienced. Well, what did Paul experience? How can we summarize it? Well, he experienced the new birth. He was brought from darkness to light. This is a work of new creation. He was under the domain of darkness, under the reign of Satan, and he has been brought into the kingdom of Jesus Christ. And he has been forgiven of all his trespasses. And it is as one who has experienced these realities that Saul will go from the Damascus Road and preach Jesus Christ to others and bid them come to Christ that they might share in the blessings that Christ has poured out on him, first of all. In a word, what happened to the Apostle Paul on the Damascus Road is that he was converted. The very same thing that happens to every Christian at the beginning of his or her Christian life. Now, what lessons are there from Paul's conversion for the Christian life generally? We are obviously not the Apostle Paul on the Damascus Road, but we have seen that Paul's experience is a kind of pattern or a picture of what it is that Christ is pleased to do in the lives of sinners. And I think we can draw at least three lessons as we begin to draw to a close. And the first, and perhaps the most important to accent for our study, is that Paul's conversion shows that salvation is by grace alone. Salvation is by grace alone. Paul, we've seen, was a very capable and accomplished man. He had natural abilities. He had pedigree. He had accomplishments in Judaism, genuine accomplishments of which he was proud before his fellows. But they were all directed in the service of sin. Paul thought that he was doing service to God, making that trek to Damascus, arresting these blasphemers, so he thought, bringing them to justice before the high court of the priest. Paul thought that he was, he tells the Philippians, blameless according to the law. That is, a faithful keeper of God's covenant. And yet in reality, as he would tell the Ephesians in the opening verses of chapter 2, like you, I was serving the world, and I was serving the flesh, and I was serving the devil. All that Paul was in the service of sin. And as Paul thinks on what happened to him on the Damascus Road, as he tells Timothy at the end of his life, in verse 15 of chapter 1, this saying is trustworthy and deserving of full acceptance. Christ Jesus came into the world to save sinners, of whom I am foremost. Paul continued to have a deep impression of what it was to be a sinner and of the reaches of grace in his life as it met him on the Damascus Road. Paul experienced new creation. Paul was brought out of one dominion to another. Jesus Christ did not look on Paul and see something morally lovely in him and so save him. The record says the contrary. Neither do we see Paul taking steps to work with God to save him. Paul is in the heat of rebellion at the very moment that Jesus Christ reaches down to save him. It is clear, whether from Luke's account or Paul's own description, that it is God alone who saved Paul. This is a sheer exercise of sovereign divine power and grace. And this truth becomes one of the very core principles of Paul's teaching. You get this, it unlocks his letters. You miss this, and they remain shrouded in darkness. The human sinner is powerless to save himself. She is unworthy of any favor of God. And the invincible might of God's mercy in Christ is what Paul points to as alone saving the sinner. We see a second thing as well. Those whom God saves, he puts into his family. What were the first words that Saul heard as a Christian? Brother Saul, brother Saul. And what was Paul's first action when he came to Jerusalem? He attempted to join the disciples, knowing full well the discomfort that that encounter would bring. The Christian life is personal, but it's not solitary. We're going to see Paul stressing that in many ways. We are part of a spiritual family. We need one another, our gifts, our graces, our fellowship, and our encouragement. But then there's a third thing. Those whom God saves, he puts into service. Now, we're not given the commission of the Apostle Paul, but each believer is given a calling. And each of us is put into service, service of Jesus Christ in the places in which he has set us in providence. And one thing that the scripture highlights is that Paul was obedient to that commission. Straight away, he goes into Damascus, Acts 9:20, and he proclaimed Jesus in the synagogue. He is the Son of God. And then he continued. He increased all the more in strength, verse 22, and confounded the Jews who lived in Damascus by proving that Jesus was the Christ. And then he goes to Jerusalem and he does the same thing. He preaches Christ. Each of us is called to serve Christ. And what motivates us and what encourages us in the very hard things that we face in the service of Jesus Christ, as Paul faced hard things in the service of Jesus Christ, is the knowledge of the grace of his Son. And that's the great theme of the gospel that Paul expounds, the gospel of grace in Jesus Christ.
8: 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That's a good question for each of us to ponder. For Christians, a calling to serve is not a matter of if, but how. 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As Christians, we live in the tension between two ages, the present age and the age to come. What exactly do these periods of time refer to? And what are the implications for how we should live the Christian life now? 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
1: The seeds of my rebellion were sown as a child when my mother suffered a nervous breakdown and our family fell into chaos. Every time Mom was hospitalized, the burden of caring for the family fell on me. Even when she returned home, she was difficult, and I became resentful and blamed my parents for my miserable life. By age 14, I was addicted to self-pity as well as drugs. Because I disrupted class and defied my teachers, I was suspended from school several times. Once, I even stepped out of a moving car, and once, Mom and I fought so violently, neighbors called the police. After graduation, I finally moved out on my own. I had cut off communication with my parents, but then my younger brother was hospitalized and near death from an overdose of phenobarbital. At his bedside, I begged God to save him. At the same time, I began dating a man who was a Christian, and we talked about the gospel, which I had heard as a child, but had tried to forget. Other friends also urged me to give my life to Christ. One night while driving, God touched me and I began to pray, asking Jesus to come into my heart and life. Oh, the peace he brings. Peace with my parents as I asked their forgiveness for my wretched attitude. I'm Dina, and today I share that peace with others by introducing them to the God of all comfort. You see, if the Son therefore shall make you free, you shall be free indeed.
0: If you would like to be free from the weight of sin by accepting Jesus Christ as Lord and Savior, call 1-888-NEED-HIM right now. 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
2: God, who has life in himself, is not dependent on anyone for his existence. He himself is his own existence. Therefore, his life and his existence, who he is, cannot be taken from him in any way. No decrease, no increase, no turning of shadow with him. A creature cannot affect his life, which includes his joy, his well-being. It all comes from him, not dependent on any creature. And so God the Son assumed our humanity without ceasing to be God precisely so that...
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2: God, who has life in himself, is not dependent on anyone for his existence. He himself is his own existence. Therefore, his life and his existence, who he is, cannot be taken from him in any way. No decrease, no increase, no turning of shadow with him. A creature cannot affect his life, which includes his joy, his well-being. It all comes from him, not dependent on any creature. And so God the Son assumed our humanity without ceasing to be God precisely so that he could suffer and die. And by doing this, he has forever dealt with the penalty and curse of our sin so that we may be glorified with him. As William Gouge, one Puritan, said, "In Christ's humility is our exaltation, in his cross our crown, in his shame our glory, in his death our life."
5: Yeah, let's turn to Philippians 4. And our sermon text today begins at verse 4, goes through verse 9. 1 Timothy 3 says that the word of God is breathed out by the Holy Spirit. Hebrews 4 says the word of God is living, powerful, and piercing. If you receive it that way, when I'm done reading our sermon text, please say, I'll say, "This is the word of the Lord," and you can say, "Thanks be to God." Philippians 4, 4 through 9. "Rejoice in the Lord always. I will say, rejoice. Let your gentleness be known to all. The Lord is at hand. Be anxious for nothing, but in everything, by prayer and supplication, with thanksgiving, let your requests be made known to God. And the peace of God, which surpasses all understanding, will guard your hearts and minds through Christ Jesus. Verse 8, finally, brethren, whatever things are true, whatever things are noble, whatever things are just, whatever things are pure, whatever things are lovely, whatever things are of good report, if there is any virtue, if there is anything praiseworthy, meditate on these things. The things which you learned and received and heard and saw in me, these do, and the God of peace will be with you. The word of the Lord. Thanks be to God. You may be seated. Isaiah 40 says that the grass withers, the flower fades, but the word of the Lord stands forever. Luke 1 tells us that no word from God shall be void of power. Would you pray with me? Father, I ask simply today that we will know your presence. We will know what it is to be in the presence of the God of peace and to have the peace that can only come from being in your presence. Please teach us this, Father. For your glory we pray. Amen. Well, brothers and sisters and friends, air is everywhere, but only some species can fly. They use the air to fly. You know, think of birds and bats. Are those the only two really that can fly? And then if we're very generous, we can say certain types of special squirrels can fly, but it's really more like gliding. And then even human beings that copy what the squirrels did and put on wingsuits, they can glide like that too. But God didn't make every species to fly, even though the air is everywhere. Jeremiah 23, verses 23 and 24, have a declaration from the Creator. And he says, I am the God who is everywhere, not in one place only. So air is a wonderful illustration for us of God. He's everywhere. But we also see in Scripture, for example, in 1 Samuel, the devastation of the nation when the glory of God departs. The glorious presence of God no longer with his people. And if you look at our sermon text in verse 9, he says, do these things and the God of peace will be with you. So while God is everywhere, there's a special promise for the church as they obey the calling of Jesus. And the promise is, I will then be with you. Isn't that what a church needs and depends on? And we should want nothing else than the God of peace himself with us in a special way. So, beloved congregation of our Lord Jesus Christ, the question we need to wrestle with and understand is this: which churches get the God of peace? Which churches get the God of peace to be in his presence in a special way? I see in these verses the promises. I want us to see together what is the exact audience that these promises are given to. And then finally, the commands that we're called to respond to. The promises, the audience, the commands. Number one, God's Spirit breathed out two glorious promises in this passage. And it's a play on words. Look at verse 7. He says, and the peace of God will guard your hearts and your minds in Christ Jesus. And now look at verse 9. He says, and the God of peace will be with you. In verse 7, it's the peace of God. In verse 9, it's the God of peace. So let's look at each of those. First, the peace of God from verse 7 that will guard you. The peace of God is only possible through the person and work of Jesus Christ. And the reason for this is because in Adam all died. In Adam all live in constant terror and disruption and disorder, at enmity with God and in strife with fellow man. That's the state we're born into under Adam. But in Jesus Christ comes the peace, the restored relationship with God and with man that is not possible outside of the person of Jesus Christ. That's what the peace of God is. Romans 14:17 says that the kingdom of God, which Jesus Christ ushered in and inaugurated, it is righteousness and peace and joy in the Holy Spirit. This is exactly the mission of Jesus for his people. It's to bring the peace of God. Some of our greatest and favorite lines in our songs, the hymns we love to sing, they sing of this peace because we knew how terrible it was to be under Adam, but now we have the peace that's only possible in Christ. For example, come, O sinner, come rejoice. Mercy fills this place of scorn, for he dies to save his enemies, that all who draw near may know his peace. That's his mission. The peace of God is greater than anything this fallen world can offer. We want the peace of God. But it doesn't stop with the peace of God. He says in verse 9, this wonderful promise that the God of peace will be with you. Even better, as one pastor, Brian Voss, pointed out, to have the peace of God in verse 7 is to have the gift. What a great gift. But to have the God of peace in verse 9 is to have the giver himself. In verse 9, the God of peace, church, will be with you. In 1 Thessalonians 5:23, this is one of my favorite benedictions or blessings for God's people. Now may the God of peace himself sanctify you completely. May he preserve your whole spirit, soul, and body blameless until the coming of the Lord Jesus Christ. We sing of this great truth also. What heights of love, what depths of peace. When fears are stilled, when strivings cease, through God, my comforter, my all in all, here in the love of Christ I stand. I'm in his presence. It's the God of peace himself comforting me and ministering to me. Now the God of peace himself promises to bless his true churches with his own presence. I will be with you. Aren't these wonderful, glorious promises that the Holy Spirit breathed out? Well, the second thing I need us to see then is, who are these promises for? Are these just abstract things thrown out in general? Or do they have a specific audience in mind? I'll try to do this in as concise of a way as possible without you just taking my word for it. I want you to see this in your own word, your own copy of God's word. I think the audience here is a gathered congregation, collectively together. And so here's my proposition, then I'll walk you through and you see if you arrive at the same conclusion or not. And I'm sure it could be refined. But here's what I want to propose to you. As we see over and over, we saw already this service, there are the individual souls that Christ redeemed. They are forever secure in him. No disputing there. However, individual churches have no such security. God's promises to a congregation hinge upon their collective obedience to God's commands. Should I run it by us one more time? While individual souls that Christ redeemed are forever secure in him, individual churches have no such security. God promises to a congregation, you obey what I've commanded, and the blessings that will come to you as a gathered congregation hinge upon your collective obedience to these things. So I want to show you the audience is the corporate gathered congregation. The first reason for this is because all of the times in these two paragraphs when Paul uses the word you or your, they're all plural. So very quickly, verse 5, your reasonableness. I'm repeating it because it helps us to think of it the way he intended it. And in English, we just have the same word, you or your, and it's hard to convey a plural sense to that word. Your reasonableness, church together being reasonable. Verse 6, your requests. What is burdening the congregation when we're together? That's what we lift up to him. Verse 7, your hearts and your minds. Yes, it's the inward life of God's people in a special way in the plural when you're gathered together. In verse 9, you have learned together. You built this understanding, this faith. You built it up in your own hearts and minds. You've held on to this together. In verse 9, he says, the God of peace will be with you in the plural, together, gathered in his name. I think if that's not enough to persuade you, his address right here in the specific context in verse 8 is brethren, plural. He had spoken to individuals, he called out people by name, but here he's addressing the entire gathered congregation. The second thing we can use to answer this question of who is the audience is the verbs. So the verbs in these two paragraphs, all of these commands are to all of the saints. All of the verbs are also in the plural. In verse 4, he says, rejoice. I'll say it again, rejoice. The Greek word is best translated, if we use that older English word that does have a plural sense of the second person, it would be ye, or y'all, you know, but ye. So rejoice, rejoice. It's be ye together rejoicing. That's how it would be translated. Verse 5, let your plural gentleness be known to all. Modesty, reasonableness, that's a command, a verb for the whole congregation together to practice. In verse 6, do not be anxious. Be literally translated this way. In nothing be ye worrying. Let your requests, your burdens be lifted up. In verse 8, think about these things, but it's in the plural as well. Be ye taking into account. All of you together, wrestle with, ponder, take into account this together as a gathered people. And finally, in verse 9, practice these things. It's be ye practicing, all of you as one gathered people, practicing, marching in a pattern together. And now if you'll turn back in Philippians a couple pages, look at Philippians 1. Second part of verse 1, he addresses this to all the saints in Christ Jesus who are in Philippi with the overseers and deacons. So he is addressing it to the entire church. Therefore, the promises are for the collective gathered congregation as well. Now look at verse 7. This wonderful promise that the peace of God will guard you. What's the very first word in verse 7 in your translation? And. It's a conditionality. So here are my commands, and the peace of God will guard you. Now look at verse 9. That's what these two words have in common, these two verses with promises. Verse 9, obey these commands, think of these things, and the God of peace will be with you. Church, if we don't have the presence of God with us, we cease to exist. I mentioned in the Old Testament, 1 Samuel, the greatest fear of the people of God was to lose the glory of God in their presence, in their midst. And the name of the child in the Old Testament was Ichabod, which means the glory of God has departed. While God's everywhere, this is a real warning, a real invitation

I will come to you and remove your lampstand from its place unless you repent. A lampstand represents the presence of God with his people, and it's the lampstand being removed out of the heaven of heavens, out of the presence of God. It's this congregation no longer enjoying that access as a gathered people. And to the church in Smyrna, it's even stronger warnings about the church being mixed with the world. Revelation 2:9, Jesus says, I know the blasphemy of those who say they are God's people and are not, but are a synagogue of Satan. So don't mess around with this church. What you do as a gathered collective people in the plural, together, that's the hinge upon which God's promises to a local church depend. So those are the promises and the audience. Now, what are these important commands that have so much at stake? Well, the first command is this. God promises his peace to congregations that rejoice in the Lord. God promises his peace to congregations that rejoice in the Lord. He says in verse 4, rejoice in the Lord always. He's already warned them in this little letter that many rejoice in their own interests instead. Many use Christ's name only for selfish ambition. In Philippians 1:15, out of envy and rivalry, in verse Philippians 1:18, in pretense, not sincerely. Philippians 2:3, only for vainglory. Any glory that does not go to God is vainglory. In Philippians 3:19, he says, many walk whose glory is their shame, who set their minds on earthly things, and these are enemies of the cross. But you, church, rejoice in the Lord always. The times when I've had the least peace in my own life, my own soul, it's when I was not with a church that consistently rejoiced in the Lord. And our flesh wants to pull us away from rejoicing in Christ, doesn't it? It's too easy for churches and for us to rejoice in some program, rejoice in the success in man's eyes, rejoice in visible numeric growth. It's too easy to want to make sermons or make our teaching or our Bible study therapeutic, making it all about sinful man, tickling the ear. One of our dear brothers here shared with me in a town nearby that we all know, he's witnessed 30 churches closing their doors. And in every single case, they were not rejoicing in the Lord. The lampstand goes out. Now, there's true believers. There's true believers that will God will place them somewhere else. He'll find green pastures. They might have to commute a bit more. But there's a world here that's dark. And churches that don't rejoice in the Lord become another graveyard for the pulpit. Paul says, rejoice in the Lord. And you're wanting to say in your own mind, when do I not have to? And he says, always. And you're trying to think, but what about 5-10 years from now when this is different? Rejoice in the Lord always. I will say again, even if I'm dead, the verb is in the future tense. I shall be declaring. So Paul's saying, even if my head gets chopped off, you can still hear this echoing. There's no excuse, no conditions upon which a church should stop rejoicing in the Lord. I will say it again, and I'll keep saying forever, rejoice. Let your reasonableness be known to everyone. The Lord is at hand, and the peace of God, which surpasses all understanding, will guard your hearts and your minds in Christ Jesus. Church, do you want to enjoy God's presence with you? Do you want to enjoy God's presence when you come together in his name every Sunday morning? Then rejoice in the Lord always. I will say it again, rejoice. And you'll be reminded of this every time you open up our bulletin or liturgy and someone stands up here, picks up the microphone, and reads one of the calls to worship. Because that's what the Bible constantly calls God's people to do. Think of some that we have used. Psalm 95, 1 and 2. Oh come, let us sing to the Lord. Let us shout joyfully to the rock of our salvation. Let us come before his presence with thanksgiving. Let us shout joyfully to him with psalms.

0: Psalm 101-3, make a joyful shout to the Lord, all you lands. Serve the Lord with gladness. Come before his presence with singing. Know that the Lord, he is God. It is he who has made us and not we ourselves. Let your reasonableness be known to everyone. The Lord is at hand. Everything we do, gathered in his name, it's with the Lord at hand. If we're having a Bible study or a discussion or prayer, how can I say something that would be out of step with the mind of Christ if I remember that the Lord's at hand? When we're singing, when we're praying, when we're doing our best to disciple our children, and the flesh or the pride wants to creep in and distort it, the Lord is at hand. We minister to one another in that way. And by remembering that the Lord is with us, his people, we will be reasonable with the help of his Spirit. We will be gentle. We will do it in such a way that brings him glory. So Reformed Heritage Church, specifically as one very small little lampstand in the courtroom of heaven, let us pray, let us sing, let us listen. May we talk and eat and fellowship and serve, knowing that the Lord is at hand with us together as his gathered people. And then we can be such a church that knows with confidence these promises are for us too. The peace of God, which passes all understanding, will guard us. So we don't live anxious or fearful about the future, even of this one little congregation. We trust this promise. We are rejoicing in the Lord by his grace with his help. And we're not afraid. We're not anxious. He's guarding us together. To guard in this way, in verse 7, he will guard your hearts and your minds. It means to garrison. It's like an ancient citadel, a walled castle. The banner over this, if you make it through the gates, the bridge comes down, you make it inside, the banner over us is the peace of God. And as the world mounts all around it and shakes and shoots, we're under siege, they're baffled because this little outpost of the kingdom of heaven is unrattled. It's beyond understanding. It's Christ guarding his church with his peace. Well, God promises also his peace to churches that bring their requests to him in thankful prayer. God promises his peace to churches that bring their requests to him in thankful prayer. It's good for us as a church to have requests. What are the requests that we all share that would be the requests of this congregation? And it's good for us to discuss that, learn from one another, let the burdens that God has put on the hearts of a gathered congregation become our shared burdens. That's important. We ought to have shared requests that we bring before the Lord. But we should not be anxious about those things. That's what Jesus came to preach. God the Father loves you. In Matthew 6, Jesus said, therefore do not be anxious about tomorrow, for it will be anxious for itself. Sufficient for the day is its own trouble. Seek first the kingdom of God and his righteousness, and all these things will be added unto you because the Father loves you. Paul says, so in everything, by prayer and supplication, with thanksgiving, let your requests be made known to God. Yes, God knows all, but he's a loving Father. He wants you to make your requests known when you're together, gathered in his name. Then the peace of God, which surpasses all understanding, will minister to you. Isn't it true you've been most settled, most at peace before the Lord and with your family, your loved ones, when you're with a church that prays in such a way, when you're with God's people gathered in his name, and you know the Father loves us? We comfort one another by praying this way. It's that simple childlike faith, depending on the love of my Father in heaven. Polycarp, a very, very early saved sinner, hero of the faith, he ministered to the church this way. He said, "Don't worry, just pray." I love how simple it is. And it's also very deep, very true. Because the Lord is near you, church, pray. His Spirit is so close to you. Every need that comes to you through your body, through this fallen world, it reminds you, you need your Savior, and He's near to you. So those things don't become the problem to get out of anymore. They become God's gracious, gentle shepherd's rod, bringing you back to lie down in the presence of your good shepherd. And He says, by prayer and supplication, let your requests be made known to God. How do we pray to a triune God? What is it that Scripture reveals about Father, Son, and Holy Spirit, and how we, His people, get to be part of that and commune with Him? Every time we pray, we are practicing the presence of the triune God with His people. Every time we pray, we are communing as a human being, body and soul, with our Creator. How do we pray to our triune God? This little book by Fred Sanders on the Trinity was so helpful to me this week. And that's what I want to try to briefly summarize for us. How to pray as a church. We pray following the order of our redemption. God is a God of order, and His own word gives us the order by which He redeems us through Father, Son, and Holy Spirit. So here are the three persons of the one God, Father, Son, and Holy Spirit. Now, the New Testament, God's full and final revelation, gives us helpful words to explain the order among Father, Son, and Holy Spirit being one God. Let me give you this illustration. If I wanted to tell you about my car, the Eisenhower Tunnel, and the Western Slope, those are three different things I want to tell you about. I'm going to use these other words to show how they're related one to another. I think they're called prepositions. I could say I came from the Western Slope, through the tunnel, in my car. Those three words are a helpful way for us to understand how the triune God redeemed us, and then walking it back the other direction, how we pray to a triune God. From God the Father, through God the Son, in God the Holy Spirit. That's how we pray. Let me try to show you this from Scripture. 1 Corinthians 8:6 tells us that salvation and life are from God the Father. This passage says, "There is one God, the Father, from whom are all things, and for whom we exist." We also read in Scripture, the same passage, salvation and life are through God the Son. In 1 Corinthians 8:6, Paul writes, "There is one Lord, Jesus Christ, through whom all things were made, and through whom we exist." And then salvation and life are in God the Spirit. 1 Corinthians 12:3 says, "No one can say, Jesus is my Lord, except in the Holy Spirit." How? 1 Corinthians 6:11, after telling the church, "You were all the worst kinds of sinners, such were some of you, but you were washed, you were sanctified, you were justified in the name of the Lord Jesus Christ by the Spirit of our God." So God redeems us from the Father, through the Son, in the Holy Spirit. Since life and salvation are from God the Father, we ought to pray to God the Father. Luke 11:2, Jesus taught His disciples that. He said, "When you pray, pray like this, our Father who is in heaven." We address it to God the Father. "Our Father who art in heaven, hallowed be Thy name. Thy kingdom come, Thy will be done on earth as it is in heaven." So we pray to God the Father. Now salvation and life are through God the Son. And so we pray through God the Son, Jesus Christ. John 14:13, Jesus said, "Ask in my name that the Father may be glorified in the Son." And we ought to then enjoy life in God through the Spirit. And so we pray in the Holy Spirit. Ephesians 6:18, we're told this, pray in the Spirit at all times with all kinds of prayers and requests. And Romans 8:26 says, the Spirit helps us in our weakness, for when we do not know what to pray as we ought, the Spirit himself intercedes for us. So that's how we pray as a gathered congregation. We practice this on our own as well. We pray, going back the opposite direction, in the Holy Spirit, by his power working in his people. We pray through God the Son, Jesus Christ, and we pray to the Father. And the peace of God, which surpasses all understanding, will guard your hearts and your minds in Christ Jesus. So God promises his peace to churches that bring their requests to him in thankful prayer. Well, the fourth and final heading for today is this, that God promises to be with churches that practice pondering the praiseworthy one. God promises to be himself, his very presence with churches that practice pondering him, the only praiseworthy one. Would you look with me at verse 8? He says, finally, brethren, or could be translated for the rest, brothers and sisters, or beyond that, here's what else I want to add. I want to conclude with this, he says. Whatever is true, whatever is honorable, whatever is just, whatever is pure, whatever is lovely, whatever is commendable, if there is any virtue, if there is anything worthy of praise, think about these things. Well, knowing that the audience is the whole church, the collective gathered congregation, I think we can conclude this. Our thought life as a gathered church strengthens our thought life as a scattered church. It's downstream. How we think individually, scattered out in the world, stuck into this decaying carcass of this fallen world, it will be directly strengthened by what we ponder. The more excellent, the more praiseworthy is our time when we're gathered together, the more strength each of us will have as God scatters us back out into his mission field. What we uphold, what we discuss, what we meditate on together, this is what God uses to guard our thoughts and our hearts when we're not together. To meditate on means to deliberate, evaluate, compute, ponder over and over again. And he wants the church together to uphold only that which is excellent and praiseworthy, what is true, good, and pure. He uses the word virtuous, among others, to describe what it is the church ought to give their thoughts to. The word virtuous in 1 Peter 2:9 is used to describe God himself, the only perfectly virtuous one. We are to proclaim the virtue or the excellencies of God who called you out of darkness into his marvelous light. And this is one of the only other places the word virtue is used in this sense. 2 Peter 1:3 teaches that God's divine power has granted to us all things that pertain to life and godliness through the knowledge of him who called us to his glory and his excellence, his virtuousness. And it's only by his divine power. So I think there are a lot of applications for this truth, but here's what I want to draw out for us today in light of this passage. Every one of these noble things that we ought to give our thoughts to, it ought to begin with the thought of God himself as the supreme good behind each one. And then we think rightly about God, we're free to go into the world and think rightly about other expressions or reflections of God himself that we see. So for example, he lists truth, nobility, justice, purity, loveliness, what is commendable, virtuous, and praiseworthy. When we're gathered as his church, it's like the scripture reveals by the help of the Spirit, God himself, his attributes, his glory, his essence. And that's what elevates the thoughts of the church. It's thinking of God himself, the only praiseworthy one, the only virtuous one. But then when we go back into the world, he does help each one of you in different ways, in different fields. Students, you'll see all of these maybe in one day in class in your different subjects. You'll see truth. You'll see nobility. You'll see justice, purity, loveliness. You'll see examples, even in fallen sinners, of something commendable, something worthy of praise. But it begins with the elevated thoughts of his people as a church on God himself. Only then will we rightly read and interpret what we see reflected in his creation. In verse 9, he says, "What you have learned and received and heard and seen in me, practice these things." To have learned something, it carries with it the two meanings. One is a clear understanding, and number two, it's learning by habitual practice. And Paul emphasizes both. He says, "What you have seen and witnessed and understood and soaked up, now go practice these things. Practice what you have seen." Have you seen when you gather with God's people that God is praiseworthy? Have you seen how God is patient and pure and good, and he alone should be called good? Have you seen how Jesus is the way, the truth, and the life, and how it does truly transform the lives of your brothers and sisters as they go back into the world? Think about these things. Practice what you have pondered here with God's people. Psalm 145:3 says, "Great is the Lord and most worthy of praise. His greatness no one can fathom." A fathom is a measurement in the depths of the ocean. So be with God's people wondering, fathoming how good and how praiseworthy he is. And practice that throughout the week when you're scattered. And this glorious promise that the God of peace will be with you. The peace of God with his church brings refreshing from his presence. But the God of peace, as his people gather and proclaim him in a hostile world, it's a language of victory. You don't get to raise the white flag of peace in a war until the victory is secured. You know this familiar Bible verse. Who is it that God promises will soon crush Satan underneath your feet? It's the God of peace. Peace for victory. He will do this. My favorite fort, I've only visited a couple, so it's not a big scale to choose from, but I'm so mesmerized by a fort right on the waterfront in Baltimore, Maryland. It's really cool because of the shape of this fort. It's like a buildings in the shape of a pentagon, like a stop sign. And then the fort itself has these little mounds with grass on top, and those form basically a star around the pentagon. And then each of the points of the star has like a cool spear shape. And you can go in the tunnels all underneath it or climb on top, and looking down, you see these big cannons firing out against the water. And some of you know already, Fort McHenry is the site in the War of 1812 from where we get the Star Spangled Banner. That flag, the victory, it's still waving. The war is over. And it's the God of peace with his people inside the fort. He's crushing the enemy under your feet. You're part of this. It's his cannons that are firing off. It's his gospel that's being proclaimed. And his flag, his banner over his people of peace, it's not going to be gone because he is victorious. He wins the battle. He is with us in his citadel, the kingdom of heaven, and his peace guards us. We're secure in him. He will crush his enemy. All things are being brought under the feet of King Jesus on his throne in heaven, and he's doing this through the humble, self-sacrificing, foolish means of the cross proclaimed through his church, through his people. So, Reformed Heritage Church, may we never stop rejoicing in the Lord. May we never stop encouraging and reminding one another, we have pardon for sin and a peace that endureth. May we enjoy forever, as long as we have days on this earth, God's own dear presence with us to cheer and to guide. Strength for today and bright hope for tomorrow. Blessings all ours in Christ. with 10,000 beside. Let's pray. Oh Lord, thank you for these promises that you will be with your people and you will give your people your peace. Please teach us to practice your presence, especially when we're gathered on the Lord's Day in a worship service like this, Lord, and may that be the strength that we need to march out your kingdom orders as you scatter us to different places throughout the week, trusting that according to your will, you'll continue gathering people in your name. You will never abandon your church. Lo, you are with us always, even to the end of the age. Amen.
1: The feminist movement was a dominant force in the 20th century and continues stronger than ever today. But do aspects of women's rights organizations go against God's created design for His children? Stay tuned.
2: This denies the reality that men and women are different, not only just physically, but innately.
3: This is Science, Scripture, and Salvation, a Creation Radio Journal. I'm Chris O'Brien with the Institute for Creation Research.
1: Although the feminist movement may have started out with the worthy goal of getting women the right to vote, over the last 150 years, it has turned into a tool that has catapulted society into an evolutionary frame of mind that devalues life and, ironically, diminishes the importance of women. Don't march off during the next 15 minutes, but listen in as we discuss creation and the feminist movement. So just when did the feminist movement in America get started? Christian Law Association attorney Barbara Weller says it goes back further than most people think.
4: The first actual convention for women's rights was held in Seneca, New York, way back in 1848. Now, that was before the Civil War. And that was the first time Elizabeth Cady Stanton and Lucretia Mott and some other ladies had gotten together, and they were concerned because they didn't have voting rights was primarily the issue. And Frederick Douglass, the former slave, was also involved with this movement. So this was the start of the movement that eventually culminated in the 19th Amendment, which was enacted in 1920.
1: But even though women won the right to vote, this positive element of the feminist movement didn't represent the true nature of the philosophy behind the women's rights organization. Vision Forum President Doug Phillips explains.
5: The leaders of the feminist movement included the most liberal elements and also included those elements that were, in fact, most consumed with some of the novel philosophies, whether that's evolutionism or Marxism or socialism. And so there never really has been a time that the feminist movement has been anything other than a movement which has been at war with God. Having said that, that doesn't mean that men always behave themselves properly or that women always behave themselves properly, but the movement itself has, from its very beginning, been at war with the Word of God.
1: An example of this would be the divisive issue the feminist movement took on following the voting rights victory. Attorney Weller.
4: Then what happened is after the vote was given to women, they moved on to the next stage, and this was through Alice Paul and some others who had another meeting in Seneca Falls, celebrating the 75th anniversary of the first women's rights convention that had been held there. And so in 1923 was the first time under Alice Paul and some others that they actually drafted the ERA amendment. And that amendment was then introduced into every Congress for years and years and years until finally in 1972, the Congress actually enacted the amendment and sent it to the states for ratification.
1: The ERA, or Equal Rights Amendment, never did get enough states to approve it as a constitutional amendment. Why not? What was the problem with this idea? Well, many women at that time were fearful of the ERA's negative ramifications.
4: The Equal Rights Amendment was just very vague, and all it basically said was that men and women should have equal rights throughout the United States. But what did that mean? I mean, I was an adult at the time, a mother, and I remember thinking, my goodness, if this Equal Rights Amendment is ratified and we ever have a draft again in the United States, that would mean that my daughters would be drafted to go into combat in the Army. We were also concerned about things like unisex bathrooms. That was a really big issue back in the 70s. I remember back at that time, my favorite statement was to say that I didn't want to have equal rights because I didn't want to lose the special rights that I already had. And that really is the way that most women thought about it then. We really thought as women that there were some special rights and protections that we got from society that we really wanted to continue to have. And if the Equal Rights Amendment had been enacted, we actually would have been knocked off our pedestals and, you know, kind of thrown down into the into the equal rights pool with the men, and that we would have fewer rights than we already had. And that really was one of the biggest concerns.
1: But because of the feminist movement, the ERA issues feared by the ladies of the 70s came to fruition.
4: The most frightening thing about all this is that all those things that we were concerned about at that time and the reasons why we worked to defeat the Equal Rights Amendment have all happened anyway. We now have women who serve in combat. We now have unisex bathrooms. We now even have women having fewer protections with regard to their families. And, you know, in divorce situations, women don't automatically get the support rights that they used to have. I mean, all of these things, amazingly enough, have happened in our society despite the fact that the Equal Rights Amendment was never enacted.
1: Let's take a closer look at the feminist movement and how it contradicts the biblical creation model that we read about in Genesis and throughout Scripture. Wendy Wright is president of Concerned Women for America. She says the feminist movement has done a lot of damage to our culture.
6: A couple of ways that the radical feminist movement has affected our society and our culture is with, for example, the homosexual rights movement and transgender rights. Because the idea that women and men are not just complementary, but rather are interchangeable, that there's no difference between men and women, has led to this idea, well, then they can be interchangeable even in a marriage. And this denies the reality that men and women are different, not only just physically, but innately they're different. And they provide different things in a marriage and in a family.
1: Attorney Weller.
4: It's very dangerous to meld men and women together, but we can see how that's happened. I mean, for instance, with the whole homosexual movement, we've now moved to a place where we say, oh, it doesn't matter if kids have a mother and a father. They don't need a mother and a father. If they have two fathers, that's fine. If they have two mothers, that's fine. Everybody's the same. You know, we've just kind of mushed all of this together into one pot. And so we don't even see anymore the various individual contributions that men make to society and that women make to society that are so important. And so by melding all that together, we then get to the point where homosexuals can adopt. It really doesn't matter. There's not that much difference between a mother and father. We can all play the same roles. The problem with that is even though we want to pretend that that's true, it isn't true. And our society suffers the ill effects from it, whether we believe that or not.
1: And women have been the victims of the very ideals and philosophies they thought would free them. Wendy Wright.
6: It treats women as if they're simply individuals, but not human beings that are part of a community. What I mean by that is family and marriage is treated as things that are limiting or even abusive to women, and it's much better for a woman to be out on her own, independent, and not relying on somebody else, even in an emotional manner. And that has been harmful to women because women are human beings, and human beings need to be in community and in relationships with others, and particularly in the intimate relations that God created for us. I mean, the first relationship that God created is between man and him, between God and man. The second relationship he created is between a husband and wife. And then the third is with the children, so that's within a family. And it's those intimate relationships that we find our core identity. And yet the radical feminist movement has belittled and denounced those most intimate relationships.
1: The feminist movement not only hurts society as a whole and undermines the importance of women, it also hurts the family by belittling fathers and husbands, as is often portrayed in the media, television, movies, and books.
6: They're usually portrayed as the doofus, the one who can't do anything right. And the woman, the wife or daughter, is always shown as being superior and smarter than the man and more capable than the man. And there's no way that a woman would ever be portrayed as not knowing something, whereas the man knew something, as appearing to be less intelligent than the man. So this, I think, has had an effect on our culture, where men are belittled, and that's not helpful for them then taking on the role, the masculine role that they need to take on in a marriage and in a family, and being the role model as a father and a husband that's necessary for the younger generation to see so that they can grow up to be healthy men and women.
1: Doug Phillips tells us that even though women are the primary force behind the feminist movement, the responsibility for the evil it's caused rests with the men in this country.
5: In the 19th century, we saw some very dramatic changes taking place in the United States of America. And one of the changes were an abdication of responsibility on the part of many men as men left the homes and oftentimes transferred their responsibilities to the state, leaving children without the influence of fathers. Now, it's a great frustration whenever fathers fail to do their responsibility, and it's not surprising that we see others trying to stand in the gap when men don't do their job. This is a principle we learn in the book of Genesis. When a man does not lead with the proper loving, tender biblical authority, which includes decisive leadership that God gave to Adam, for example, it's altogether possible that we could see a change and a reversal in responsibilities. The Bible calls it, however, Adam's sin, Adam's fall, not Eve's sin, even though the scripture also says that Eve was first tempted, and therefore the curse was brought upon her in the context of childbearing. But having said that, the responsibility squarely rests with Adam himself.
1: So, looking back on the 20th century, we can see what an evil impact the feminist movement has had on the creation message and on society in general.
5: It includes weakened men, ladies that have become masculinized, a cultural vision no longer where men are protectors and defenders of women, but where we are sending our 18-year-old daughters and putting them in harm's way in foreign battlefields, something that would have been completely unheard of to Christians in the past. In the 20th century, we see the sexual revolution leading to the idea that we control the womb instead of God controlling the womb. And that means the right to abort children. And really, we're talking about killing them. We're talking about killing unborn children. This came expressly from the feminist movement, which took it expressly from Darwinian evolution itself. When we think of the bad effects of feminism on the 20th century, we think not only of the family, we think not only of weak men, of usurpacious women in the form of Isaiah chapter 3, but a culture which is turned upside down, a culture which has become sexual in nature instead of holy in nature. We think of a culture in which people are screaming about rights instead of talking about their duties. We see a culture in which science is now being used in the name of women's rights to perform all sorts of terrible things against the innocent, against the children, against the defenseless, and against those which are unloved. And so the feminist movement, short and simple, has been a plague on our culture. It has been dangerous for the family, and it remains such today.
1: Even with all the ills and degradation the feminist movement has brought upon America and the world, there is hope in the Lord Jesus Christ, our Creator and Redeemer. Doug Phillips tells us that God's love reaches out to everyone and is available to all who will believe.
5: God created man, and he created woman, and he created them in the image of himself. And man alone, of all the creatures in the universe, is uniquely the object of God's love. We are also uniquely the object of God's salvation. And that salvation is a reality when we bow before the Savior, the Lord Jesus Christ. And what the Bible tells us is that all have sinned and fallen short of the glory of God. But whosoever confesses his sin, it is the Lord who is faithful and just to forgive them. And we have that forgiveness because of Christ. And if you today are one who has been walking apart from God, who knows not the Lord Jesus Christ, today is the day of redemption. Today is the day to flee to the Lord and to call upon his name. And whomsoever he calls, he will in no way cast out. So turn to the Lord Jesus Christ this day.
1: As our program comes to a close, we hope that you've been encouraged. It's our desire at ICR to show that the Bible can be trusted, both historically and scientifically, and to give facts that will build your faith. As Christians, we need to understand the scientific basis for our beliefs. We pray that this program will aid you in your discovery of science and the Bible. You know, most people aren't aware that today there are thousands of scientists that are convinced of the truth of biblical creation and not evolution. Our non-denominational ministry aims to restore and strengthen the Genesis foundations of the Christian faith. If you've enjoyed today's edition of Science, Scripture, and Salvation, a Creation Radio Journal, why not visit us on the web to find out more about the work of ICR? 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Science, Scripture, and Salvation, a Creation Radio Journal, is a production of ICR. 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Thanks for tuning in.

0: God is saying centuries before Jesus cleansed the temple that the people had already defiled the temple. They're going through the ritual on the Sabbath day. They're going through all of the machinations of religion, but their lives are pagan during the rest of the week. They are religious, but they are not faithful. Their religion is phony. And so God says, I know what you people are doing. You have taken my house, the house that is called by my name, and turned it in a place that mocks what it's about.
1: That was Dr. R.C. 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

0: In today's world, just about any lifestyle is accepted, condoned, and even propagated. But what does God's Word have to say about the way we live? Were we created for specific functions in the family unit?
1: The more we understand marriage, the more we appreciate the wonderful love that Christ has for us.
0: 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I'm Chris O'Brien with the Institute for Creation Research. God did create man and woman equally, but with different functions and different roles within the family.
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3: While we were still weak, at the right time, Christ died for the ungodly. Well, that is surely you and me. We are the needy, desperate, hopeless, ungodly, and weak sinners. That is why when we hear, for our sake, God made Jesus to be sin who knew no sin, so that in Jesus we might become the righteousness of God, that it is such good news. 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
4: God, who has life in himself, is not dependent on anyone for his existence. He himself is his own existence. Therefore, his life and his existence, who he is, cannot be taken from him in any way. No decrease, no increase, no turning of shadow with him. A creature cannot affect his life, which includes his joy, his well-being. It all comes from him, not dependent on any creature. And so God the Son assumed our humanity without ceasing to be God, precisely so that he could suffer and die. And by doing this, he has forever dealt with the penalty and curse of our sin, so that we may be glorified with him. As William Gouge, one Puritan, said, "In Christ's humility is our exaltation, in his cross our crown, in his shame our glory, in his death our life."
5: Yesterday we read about how Jesus is a superior high priest. He is seated at the right hand of God. He's in a superior tabernacle. He offers superior sacrifices. Today we read about a superior covenant when we understand the text.
6: 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Here's your teacher, Pastor Gabe.
5: Thank you, Becky. In our study of Hebrews, we're in chapter 8 this week. And as with yesterday, I'm going to start by reading the whole chapter, which is not very long. This is out of the Legacy Standard Bible, Hear the Word of the Lord. Now, the main point in what is being said is this. We have such a high priest who sat down at the right hand of the throne of the majesty in the heavens, a minister in the holy places and in the true tabernacle, which the Lord pitched, not man. For every high priest is appointed to offer both gifts and sacrifices. So it is necessary that this high priest also have something to offer. Now, if he were on earth, he would not be a priest at all, since there are those who offer the gifts according to the law, who serve a copy and shadow of the heavenly things, just as Moses was warned by God when he was about to erect the tabernacle. "For see," he says, "that you make all things according to the pattern which was shown to you on the mountain." But now he has obtained a more excellent ministry, by as much as he is also the mediator of a better covenant, which has been enacted on better promises. For if that first covenant had been faultless, there would have been no occasion sought for a second. For finding fault with them, he says, "Behold, days are coming, says the Lord, when I will complete a new covenant with the house of Israel and with the house of Judah, not like the covenant which I made with their fathers in the day when I took them by the hand to lead them out of the land of Egypt. For they did not continue in my covenant, and I did not care for them, says the Lord. For this is the covenant that I will make with the house of Israel after those days, says the Lord. I will put my laws into their minds, and upon their hearts I will write them, and I will be their God,
7: and they shall be my people. And they shall not teach everyone his fellow citizen and everyone his brother, saying, Know the Lord, for all will know me, from the least to the greatest of them. For I will be merciful to their iniquities, and I will remember their sins no more. When he said, A new covenant, he has made the first obsolete, but whatever is becoming obsolete and growing old is ready to disappear. So let me recap what we considered yesterday, just looking at the first three verses of Hebrews 8. The argument that's being presented here is that Jesus, as a high priest in the order of Melchizedek, has a higher priesthood and is the mediator of a better covenant. So we read about Christ's superior priesthood in verses 1 through 6, and then the second part of this chapter is the superiority of the new covenant promises. That's in verses 7 through 13, with that reference to Jeremiah chapter 31. So yesterday we considered how Jesus is a superior high priest. First of all, he sits at the right hand of the throne of God. That was in verse 1. Now, the main point in what is being said is this: we have such a high priest who sat down at the right hand of the throne of the majesty in the heavens. So that's number one. How is he a superior high priest? Because he's exalted to the right hand of God. Number two, he serves in a superior tabernacle. Verse 2, he is a minister in the holy places and in the true tabernacle, which the Lord pitched, not man. This is another way that we know that Christ has a superior priesthood. He serves in the heavenly tabernacle, not in a tabernacle or a temple that is on earth. And then number 3, he offers a superior sacrifice. That was in verse 3. For every high priest is appointed to offer both gifts and sacrifices, so it is necessary that this high priest also have something to offer. Now, as I said yesterday, what he offers is not mentioned here in verse 3. It comes up a little bit later on in chapter 9, but we've also had it said previously that he offered himself. So that is the offering. The Son of God giving himself is a superior sacrifice to any that has been given in the history of the tabernacle or the temple. You add up all the lambs and the goats and the bulls and everything else that was sacrificed, whether it was the tabernacle or the temple. Millions upon millions of animals. And we know that it was millions, because even when Solomon dedicated the temple, that was in the hundreds of thousands of animals that were sacrificed during that week of feasting. So millions of animals that had been sacrificed in the history of these two locations, whether it be the tabernacle or the temple where God dwelled with his people. And yet Christ, one drop of Christ's blood with his sacrifice on the cross, was greater than all of that. Now, when we talk about Christ shedding his blood for our sins, we're not actually talking about mystical properties that are in his blood. The shedding of blood is the giving of life. So it wasn't enough that Jesus shed his blood. It was that he died, that he gave his life, because in the blood is the life, as it said in the book of Leviticus. And we see, as we're going through Hebrews, how Christ fulfilled a lot of that law that was written down in Leviticus. You want a lot clearer understanding of Hebrews, read Leviticus. And then all of these pieces, all of this stuff starts falling into place. And you understand all the more how Christ is a superior priest, offering superior sacrifices. So those were the three things that we considered yesterday, just looking at verses 1 through 3. Christ sits at the right hand of God. Christ serves in a superior tabernacle. Christ offers superior sacrifices. Those three things are just what we've considered so far about Christ's superior priesthood. The next part, part 4, is where we are today, or the fourth quality of his priesthood, rather. And that is that he is a priest of a superior covenant. And that's what we read here in verses 4 through 6. So looking at verse 4, now if he were on earth, he would not be a priest at all, since there are those who offer the gifts according to the law. So if Jesus were on earth, he would not be a priest at all. Why? Because, and we've talked about this earlier, he was not born in the line of Aaron. He's not a Levite. Jesus was born in the line of Judah, not from the tribe of Levi, or even descended of Aaron. So according to the law, he's unqualified to serve as high priest on earth. It was necessary instead for him to die, rise again, ascend into heaven, and be seated at the right hand of the majesty on high, where he fulfills what was said in Psalm 110, "You are a priest forever, according to the order of Melchizedek." Now, perhaps this question has been asked of you before, or maybe you've asked this question. Why did Jesus even ascend to heaven? Why did he leave? Why not stay here after rising again from the dead? Would he not have been able to accomplish more here on earth than what he's accomplishing seated at the right hand of God? Well, Jesus answered this question to his own disciples in John 16, and we have another answer given to us here even in Hebrews chapter 8. First of all, in the upper room discourse, before Jesus was to be taken away and crucified, he said to his disciples, this is John 16 beginning in verse 5, "Now I am going to him who sent me, and none of you asks me, where are you going? But because I have said these things to you, sorrow has filled your heart. But I tell you the truth, it is to your advantage that I go away. For if I do not go away, the Advocate will not come to you. But if I go, I will send him to you." And that's a reference to the Holy Spirit. If Jesus were still here on earth, then he can only do what he can do wherever he is. He's not omnipresent. He wouldn't be omnipresent. He would just be, you know, he would still be in that glorified body, of course, but he's only in one spot here on earth. But ascended to heaven and seated at the right hand of the majesty on high, he's now omnipresent. He can be everywhere all the time. And he gives his Spirit to us. Jesus goes away to give us the Holy Spirit so that we would be filled with his Spirit. And now God is with us, even in us, wherever we go. So that's the first answer to that question. Why did Jesus leave it all? Well, so that he could give us the Holy Spirit, and he is with us always. We don't have to go to the spot wherever he's at on earth. He's with us everywhere, and every single Christian with his Holy Spirit dwelling within us. The second answer to that question is what we're reading right here in Hebrews chapter 8. If he were on earth, he would not be a priest at all, because he wouldn't be qualified according to the law and what is required for the high priest. There are those who offer gifts according to the law, it said here in verse 4. Now, at this particular time, when the preacher is preaching this sermon that was written down that we have as the book of Hebrews, the temple was still there. Sacrifices were still being offered there. We have this statement that comes up at the end of chapter 8. Whatever is becoming obsolete and growing old is ready to disappear. So that was foreshadowing. This is coming to an end, and it's going to come to an end very, very soon. But in the meantime, at the time that this was preached, there are people who are here on earth fulfilling what was required of the priesthood, the Levites. They're still ministering in the temple. Jesus would not be qualified to be among them if he were on earth, because he was not descended of the tribe of Levi. So there's the other answer to that question. It is better that Jesus go away from us in a physical sense, that he would ascend into heaven and be seated at the right hand of God, where he advocates for us on our behalf. As I referenced yesterday, 1 John 2:1, he is our advocate before the Father. He is our high priest who is ministering on our behalf at the right hand of the throne of God. That is much better for us than if Jesus were still here on earth. So, second answer to that question, why was it better that Jesus go away so he could minister on our behalf in the heavenly places? And amen to that. So we continue on in this section. Again, verses 4 through 6 are explaining to us how Jesus is the high priest of a superior covenant. So verse 5, the priests here on earth serve a copy and shadow of the heavenly things, just as Moses. But Christ doesn't serve a copy and shadow of the heavenly things. He actually does serve the heavenly things. He is in the heavenly places. And we are seated in the heavenly places with him As talked about in Ephesians and Colossians chapter 3 and other places, we are seated with Christ in God. As it says in Colossians 3, 4, when Christ, who is your life, appears, then you also will appear with him in glory. We're seated in the heavenly places. And so Christ is in the heavenly places, ministering on our behalf. Those things that were just copies and shadows, or the things that were on earth were copies and shadows of the heavenly things. Christ is actually serving with the heavenly things. So the tabernacle, as I talked about yesterday, this was a type and a shadow, which has been fulfilled in Christ. He has tabernacled with us. He who put on flesh and dwelt among us, he tabernacles with us. And so he is ascended to the heavenly places, where he enters in on our behalf into the Holy of Holies in a tabernacle, not one that is pitched with human hands, but pitched in the heavenly places. Again, that was mentioned back in verse 2. So the priests on earth serve a copy and shadow of the heavenly things. Jesus is actually serving the heavenly things. Just as Moses was warned by God when he was about to erect the tabernacle, for see, he says, that you make all things according to the pattern which was shown you on the mountain. Now that's in Exodus. That's a reference back to the words that God gave to Moses in Exodus. Why was it so important that Moses follow the details exactly as God gave them to Moses when building the tabernacle? And those details are very, very specific, down to the stakes, the ropes, the curtains, what they're made of, the dimensions, even whom God was going to appoint to fashion these things, whether it was building the utensils in the tabernacle or designing the fabrics, any of that stuff. All of that was designated by God, even who was going to be in charge of all of this. Why did Moses need to follow those instructions to the letter like that, to a T? Well, because God is holy, and so deviating from those instructions anyway was not to take God seriously. It was to decide on your own, well, I have a better idea in mind of what the tabernacle is supposed to look like. No, that would have been absurd for Moses to respond to something like that. Even a stitching, even a thread be

that they could not even meet. On their own, they were not even able to fulfill all of these meticulous laws that God gave in practicing holiness. They weren't able to meet all those laws. They could not meet the demands of the law. They failed at every single point. When we're talking about Israel, of course, they could not keep the law. They failed at it. But all of this was pointing to something better. Now, I love that these things are referred to as types and shadows. Now, in verse 5, it says they serve as a copy and a shadow, but other translations you've probably heard, types and shadows. All of these things in the Old Testament are types and shadows of something better that was to come. I love that descriptor because indeed these things were quite inferior to what was to come. I mean, you think if Israel even was able to keep all of that law, let's say they could do everything that God required of them, and they followed it right down to the letter, they still wouldn't be as holy as Jesus Christ is holy, because they had sins that they had done before the law had been given to them. So Israel would not have been able to purify themselves even by keeping all of these legal things that God required of them to follow. Jesus fulfilled all of that perfectly and becomes the spotless lamb to die on the cross on behalf of the sins of his people, of Israel, and even from among the Gentiles, all who would believe and follow in Jesus Christ. His sacrifice was superior to everything that was done in the tabernacle. As it's going to be said later on in Hebrews, even the blood of bulls and goats was not enough to forgive sins. So when we talk about those things being types and shadows, they were even inferior to the one who was to come. The Israelites, again, the Jews, they could have done everything to the letter, exactly what God had told them to do, and it still would not have been good enough. God gave them just enough for them to look forward to something better. He could have laid down way more laws than he did upon his people. But even the few that he gave, they weren't able to keep. They weren't able to fulfill those things and remain holy before God. We needed something better. And what is better has been given to us, Jesus Christ. We just celebrated at Christmas, the incarnation, as we do every year. Christ born in human flesh. When the fullness of time had come, he was born of woman, born under the law, as talked about in the book of Galatians. Jesus fulfilling all these things for us, and he is the spotless lamb who takes away the sin of the world, as John the Baptist said in John chapter 1. So Jesus fulfills all these types and shadows, those things that Moses was given and he was told, follow this stuff to the letter. But even the few commands that God gave to Israel, yeah, they're few when you think about all the laws God could have laid upon Israel, he gave them just a few, just a little over 600 commands. They could not keep even those. Jesus fulfills all of that and more. He is the superior high priest of a superior covenant. Verse 6, but now he has obtained a more excellent ministry, by as much as he is also the mediator of a better covenant, which has been enacted on better promises. So Jesus does not serve under the old covenant, which is merely an earthly copy and foreshadowing something even better that is to come. The earthly copy foreshadowed worship in the heavenly places where Jesus is advocating for us, where he ministers on our behalf. The earthly things were copies and shadows of heavenly things. And Jesus is now, as a high priest in the order of Melchizedek, the mediator of a better covenant. Now, let me conclude today by talking about what a covenant is. And then I'm even going to open with this tomorrow, for we'll try to close this out tomorrow in verses 7 through 13, understanding how Christ is the mediator of a better covenant. Let's first understand what a covenant is. The simplest definition of covenant is an agreement. There you go. There's the simple one-word definition of covenant. It is an agreement. More specifically, it is an agreement to perform certain actions. You can also use the word covenant as a verb, like we covenant together to do this or that. I think our church covenant in the church that I'm a part of, I think it says that in the preamble to the covenant. We covenant.

0: meant together to do this. So it is, it's a swearing in the legal sense, or in the giving of vows. It is a pledge, a promise, an agreement to do something together. Now, a covenant might be conditional or it might be unconditional. When God promised Abraham, when he made a covenant with Abraham and said that Abraham's descendants would inherit this land that Abraham was looking at, which of course would be the promised land, that was an unconditional covenant. The descendants of Abraham did not have to do anything to receive that land. But upon entering the promised land, then there was a requirement upon them to do certain things in order to keep that land. They had to be obedient to God's law. And if they did not follow the law, then they would be driven off the land. As it says in Deuteronomy, I'll even put you in ships and send you back to Egypt, which I swore to you I would not do. That would be one of the consequences if Israel did not keep the covenant. Another consequence would be that all the plagues that they had witnessed happen in Egypt would happen to them if they did not keep God's law. God made a covenant with David, and that was an unconditional covenant, that David would have a descendant that would sit on his throne forever. The Davidic covenant we read about in 2 Samuel 7, and Christ is the fulfillment of that covenant. In Jeremiah 31, we have a new covenant that is promised, and we're going to read about that covenant tomorrow. That's what we're going to come back to in Hebrews chapter 8. So I'll refresh your memory again on what a covenant is, and then we will consider how the covenant that we have in Christ is superior. It is a new covenant, so that even the old covenant is passing away. Even when we open up the pages of Scripture, we are reading about a new covenant and an old covenant. The word testament is synonymous with covenant. So when you're reading the Old Testament, you're reading about the old covenant. When we are reading in the New Testament, we're reading about the new covenant that we have in Christ that was sealed by the shedding of his blood. And we're going to come to understand tomorrow how this is a superior covenant, the superiority of the new covenant that is enacted upon better promises. God willing, when we come back to our study in Hebrews chapter 8 on Wednesday. Heavenly Father, we thank you for what we've read today, and we thank you for the new covenant that we have in Christ. Though we may not fully understand these words when we hear them, we come to understand all the more who Christ is and what he has done for us when we open up the word and read it. And so lead us in an understanding of these things and even what the requirement is for us who are in this covenant with our Lord Christ, that we might live holy and blameless before you in obedience to your word as followers of Jesus Christ. It is in his name that we pray. Amen.
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2: 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Stay tuned.
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2: We receive calls daily from dedicated soul winners who are fulfilling the Great Commission in their local town. When they attempt to set up a larger prayer booth or similar gathering place, many are approached by city officials requesting a permit. While the government cannot censor your speech, it is important to note that cities' government places can place reasonable restrictions on when and where you speak. Let me repeat that. They do have the right to put reasonable restrictions on when and where you speak. This can potentially include requiring a permit for particularly large-scale free speech activities, as long as the permits are made available to all equally. 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Be sure you know your rights, and be sure that you participate by obeying the law.
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4: Welcome to 5 Minutes in Church History, hosted by Dr. Stephen Nichols, where we take a little break from the present to go exploring the past. Travel back in time as we look at the people, events, and even the places that have shaped the story of Christianity. This is our story, our family history. Let's get started.
5: Welcome back to another episode of 5 Minutes in Church History. On this episode, we're going to be continuing our journey to our deserted island. We have a very special guest this week. We have Dr. Robert Godfrey. Dr. Godfrey is the president of Westminster Seminary, California, and also a teaching fellow at Ligonier Ministries, and, I should add, a church historian. So welcome, Dr. Godfrey.
6: Thank you very much. I think it's great to be here, although this island is getting crowded, and this is a harder assignment than one might think until one actually has to try to think it through.
5: It is difficult. There's so many books to choose from, but here are the ground rules. You're on a deserted island. This isn't just any island. It's a very theologically engaged island. So we already have a Bible. We have Augustine, and we have Calvin's works, and we have Jonathan Edwards' works. So beyond those, what would be your top five books for your deserted island?
6: Well, I'm going to maybe surprise some people, but if I'm on a deserted island, the first criteria is books have to be long so that I can have plenty to occupy myself. And I decided that theology is only good company for so long. So since you already have some theological works there, I decided I would want to take some other kinds of things. So I would, first of all, take my favorite novel, Leo Tolstoy's War and Peace.
5: Now, that's a first, but that's great, War and Peace.
6: And yes, not to know Natasha Rostov is not to have lived. So you really need to read War and Peace. And a great novel is like having friends along. So I figure if I'm going to be there alone, then just to show that I'm well-educated, I would take the collected works of Shakespeare, more friends, more people to investigate. For the longest time, I couldn't figure out what the big deal was about Shakespeare. But the older I get, the more I like Shakespeare. So,
5: do you have a particular favorite among Shakespeare?
6: Well, you sort of are almost obligated to like Hamlet best, but I really like Macbeth.
5: I was going to say Macbeth. I guessed you for a Macbeth.
6: And I want to figure out more about Anthony and Cleopatra. Since age cannot wither her, I want to spend more time.
7: But wait a minute, you may say. Don't we have a role to play? Doesn't the Bible say that we are to work out our salvation with fear and trembling? Well, we are to work out our own salvation, fear and trembling, by putting sin to death, striving to walk in holiness, not giving in to temptation, putting in effort to do what is right, even when it is hard. But this is not with the result of being sanctified, but a consequence of being sanctified. Meaning, we don't become sanctified by doing something, but rather God sanctifies us and then we do. Paul says that we are to work out our own salvation because God is the one at work in us, both to will, even give us the desire to want to do what's right, and to work, giving us the power for his good pleasure. That's sanctification. God at work in us to will and to work for his good pleasure. And as a result, as a consequence, we put off sin and put on righteousness. Our work is not in lieu of God's sanctifying work, but in light of it.

Welcome to No Compromise Radio Ministry. My name is Mike Abendroth. I just recorded a show, went about 6 minutes in, and I thought, this is bad. I don't want to make the people suffer through that. So we're going to try this again and see how it works. The good news is on radio, you can do that. I stopped doing live radio a long time ago for that reason and for many other reasons. And, you know, when you're preaching, there are no redos. I guess if you have two services or three services or something like that. I wonder how many of our listeners, how many of you listeners attend a church where there's more than one service? There are sometimes churches that have Saturday night services, and then they have a couple Sunday morning or a couple Saturday night. I know one church that has two on Saturday night, three on Sunday morning, I think like something like that. But that'd be hard on a pastor. But today's show is not about should you have multiple services or not. Today's show is about talking. It's about words. In a world where there are words galore, think about even podcasting. What did we do before podcast happened? I guess it was cassettes. I went through my cassettes a while ago, and I didn't want to really throw them all away. I gave a lot of them away. But I wanted to save some. They just have kind of a sentimental spot in my heart with all the things I've learned on cassettes and then would tape over them or all the other things that would go along with it. We're talking about words today and talking. Talk, talk, talk. You're talking a lot, but you're not saying anything. Of course, David Byrne said that from the Talking Heads. I looked at a website called wordsrated.com. And it said the average person speaks around 16,000 words in a day. Maybe ladies speak a couple hundred more than men, but not by much. People speak, according to the website, 941 words per hour on average. Talking time is about 1 hour and 54 minutes. We only use 5% of the words that are unique. We repeat all the others. And we only use about 3% of our total vocabulary every day. Talk, talk, talk. Today, I want to talk about talk. Let's talk. Today, I'd like to discuss the matter of Jesus's words and revelation of God, revelation from God. We, as you know, live in a very spiritual world, a very mystical world, a very follow-your-heart world. And people say they're spiritual and not religious. They'll say they, you know, they believe in higher powers, but, you know, of their own choosing. As that one man said, Christopher Smith, I think, Christian Smith, said, you know, Sheilaism abounds. That's just what Sheila believes. She cuts and pastes whatever she wants. It could be called Tobyism, right? Toby, a man, says, I believe this and I don't believe that, and just cut and paste from different religions, from the Bible, and it ends up being just Sheilaism. That's the religion. We are going to not be in a good place if we follow our heart, if we look inside, if we become Quakers, spiritual light people, where there's a flicker of goodness and yumminess inside of us, and then we can follow that. We need to be told from the outside what to do and how to think. That's what we need. We need revelation from God. Of course, you can see God's power and wisdom as you look at nature. Of course, the law is written on our hearts, but we need special things. How do we understand about how do we understand salvation, and how do we know forgiveness? How can we experience forgiveness? How can we do all these things without being told? And so we need to be told. I don't really like it if somebody in a scolding way would say to me, I told you so. I told you. Kind of like you didn't listen the first time I told you. But in a real way, when the Lord Jesus speaks, we need to hear it, and we need to go back to the fact that we've already heard it, and he's told us, but of course, we're weak and frail. I say regularly, and I hope you understand me, that Christians sin. I don't want them to sin. I don't want to sin. I don't like it when I do.
But I'm a realist, and I realize that we're not glorified yet, and that we sin. Christians sin. That's why we preach the gospel to Christians. That's why we preach the gospel to unbelievers, right? It's law gospel to the believers. It's law gospel to the unbelievers. Speaking of which, I'm working on, it should be out hopefully mid-December, a book on the law gospel paradigm, law gospel distinction, called Law Gospel, a Primer. Looks like primer, but it's a primer. And as of this recording today, you can go to Amazon.com and get the condensed pamphlet, Jesus and Cancer. I took the information, the material in the book, Cancer is Not Your Shepherd. I took out the Thomas Watson, J.C. Ryle section, which was about half the book. I condensed my half of the book down to about, I think the booklet's 49 pages. Easy to read, larger font, pamphlet size, kind of 5 inches by, 7 something. And it's just easy to hand out. It's small enough. You don't even really have a, the spine that's got the name of the book, Jesus and Cancer, kind of a pocket guide to suffering is what the subtitle would be. So you can order those. I think they're $6.99. If you want them 40% off, you just email me, mike@nocompromiseradio.com. You can hand them out at chemo places, friends. I think they will pick them up and read them more readily than the other book. So, did that. Off we go. We're talking about talking. Talk, talk, talk. Mike, would you get to the Bible, please? Sure, I'd love to. I'm glad you said that. As you know, often I look at the words of Luke that I'm preaching through and then think, oh, that'd make a good radio show too. Maybe some of you don't listen to the shows on Mondays, which are sermons, which is probably good because in many ways the material's repeated, but just in a different fashion. This is kind of my test kitchen deal. And I'm working through Luke. We're at the end of the Sermon on the Plain, they call it, Luke 6. And there's similarities to the Sermon on the Mount, Matthew chapter 5, 6, and 7. And we come to the end of the sermon today, and it's kind of surprising because it's, in my mind, and maybe I'm a bad listener, sometimes I am a bad listener, it's only preached in a negative way. It's only taught in a way that you might want to duck or to cringe or to wonder or to examine yourself. Jesus ends the Sermon on the Plain, the Luke 6 sermon, and he says in verse 46, "Why do you call me Lord, Lord, and not do what I tell you?" And that's why we're talking about words today, Jesus's words, trumping all other words. In other words, Jesus's words trump all other words. Why do you call me Lord, Lord, and not do what I say? Or don't do what I tell you. He goes on to say in Luke 6, 47, everyone who comes to me and hears my words, and then he says in verse 49, but the one who hears and does not do them, then he explains. So there's one who comes to Jesus and hears and does. There's one who hears and does not do. But today we're talking about Jesus's words trumping experience, trumping what the world says, trumping all other religions. Jesus is Lord, and therefore his words need to be obeyed. Now, typically when people come to this passage, they use it to frighten people. Are you really a Christian or not? Or if you're not a Christian, this is your doom. Now, there's occasions that we need to challenge Christians and say, are you sure you should be calling yourself a Christian when you live with your girlfriend? Right? That is 1 Corinthians chapter 6, verses 9 through 11. Do not be deceived. There's a time to talk like that, obviously. And there's a time, always there's a time, to warn unbelievers of the wrath to come, to tell them about standing before God without an advocate and mediator, the Lord Jesus, to give them the free offer of the gospel and to declare with great joy who Jesus is and what he did on earth and what he's doing in heaven now, and call people
to repentance and faith. I'm also not saying that. I was just going to repeat myself. I was going to say something else, but okay, I'll tell you. When I said faith and repentance, I'm working on another little primer, and it's faith and repentance, a primer. So that's going to be a little booklet as well. That'll probably be smaller, but we're working on that too, because is repentance the same as the fruit of repentance? Is repentance changing your mind, or changing your mind that would then lead to change your actions? Is repentance in the justification category, or is it in the sanctification category? Are faith and repentance, is that a synecdoche? When I say one, I mean both, two sides, two different sides of the same coin that Sinclair Ferguson would teach, or is repentance a fruit of faith that John Calvin would teach? What do we tell people? Is it a logical thing to say to someone, repent and believe? That's chronology, but is it logical? Is it theological? Which one comes first? So we're going to do that another time. So that's what I was thinking. I was going to mention it. See now you realize why I wasn't going to mention it. Lord, Lord, and do not do what I tell you. What's missing? Here's my point. The point in what I'm saying is this. There's some assurance here too. This is not just a warning. This is not just doom. This is not just, how can you call yourself a Christian and disobey the Lord? He says in verse 47, everyone who comes to me and hears my words and does them, I will show you what he is like. He is like a man building a house who dug deep and laid the foundation on the rock. When the flood arose, the stream broke against that house and could not shake it because it had been well built. That doesn't sound like a warning to me. That doesn't sound like doom to me. That doesn't sound like questioning your salvation to me. Does it sound like that to you? I don't think so. Now, I will grant that the question in chapter 6, verse 46, why do you call me Lord, Lord, and not do what I tell you? That means there's some people not doing those things. But he gives the positive. And the positive is, if you are doing these things, here's the wonderful thing. You're stable, secure, protected, safe. If you're not doing what Jesus tells you, even though you're calling him Lord, Lord, verse 49, but the one who hears and does not do them is like a man who built a house on the ground without a foundation. When the stream broke against it, immediately it fell, and the ruin of that house was great. Why do you call me Lord, Lord, and not do what I tell you? That's kind of a question of all time. Could that be at the very top of questions, the most important question list? I mean, as you know, sin is real, and God is holy, and death is a fact, and eternity is a long time. You either go to heaven or hell, bliss or torment. And here we have something that is a recurrent theme in the Bible, and that is two ways, two paths, two directions, two options. Moses is close to his last words. Take to your heart all the words with which I'm warning you today, which you shall command your sons to observe carefully, even all the words of the law. For it is not an idle word for you. Indeed, it is your life. For by this word you will prolong your days in the land which you are about to cross the Jordan to possess. And of course, for us, it's not words about land. It's words about eternity. Not the promised land physically, but eternal life. And I think what you've noticed in regular preaching that you listen to, that you'll see that here as well. What do I mean by that? Jesus ends with a call to action. Sometimes people who preach and teach, they have a two-word question that they write in their notes. Sometimes I do. I think about this all the time. Sometimes I might not write it in my notes. The two words are, so what?
Okay, this is truth. We're preaching truth from the Bible. So what? Kind of a call to action. What do we do with the said truth that we just learned from any place in the Bible? As you know, if you're a listener to No Compromise Radio Ministry, the Bible is relevant. We don't make it relevant. Let's say that again. The Bible is relevant. I mean, is sin relevant? Is sovereignty relevant? Is holiness relevant? Is death relevant? Is eternal life relevant? Is marriage relevant? I mean, the list goes on and on and on. Is wisdom relevant? But it's not the job of the pastor or the teacher to say, let's make the Bible relevant. That would be dumb. But it is a shepherding heart that says, I'd like to show the people how this is relevant. That's what I'd like to demonstrate so they understand that it's relevant. And so here Jesus gives a call to action, as it were. The sermon is coming to a close, and it's a call to respond, a call to action. Here the greatest preacher who ever lived has a challenge for the listeners. And it's a warning, but the warning has some good news in it, as I just said earlier. Sometimes people call this personal application, where you're going to show how the Bible is to be applied. The parallel passage to this is Matthew 7:21. Not everyone who says to me, Lord, Lord, will enter the kingdom of heaven, but the one who does the will of my Father who is in heaven. On that day, many will say to me, Lord, Lord, did we not prophesy in your name and cast out demons in your name and do many mighty works in your name? And then will I declare to them, I never knew you. Depart from me, you workers of lawlessness. Why do you call me Lord, Lord, and don't do what I say? And of course, the previous passage about good trees, good fruit, bad trees, bad fruit. You want to know what bad fruit is? It's calling Jesus Lord and not doing what he says. Lord, Lord. Now, if you're not careful, you're going to turn this passage into a works righteousness passage. If you're not careful, you're going to say, you know what? The key to heaven is law keeping. The way to heaven is doing what Jesus said. If you want to get to heaven, I just need to do these things. And of course, if you could perfectly do them, you could get to heaven that way, assuming Adam's sin wasn't credited to your account, which it was. So therefore, that's out of the question. But hypothetically, if you go back to Adam, if he would have obeyed after this period of probation had ended, I think he would have been glorified, and that would have been just it. For us, we can't perfectly obey, entirely obey, exactly obey, because of Adam's sin, and we have sin nature. I don't want you to ever think when you come to this passage about a house built on a good foundation and a house built in Luke 6, no foundation. One built on the rock, one built on nothing or sand, that this has to do with obeying Jesus's words to keep the law. Because strictly speaking, as we're talking about this, no one can do that. And God's not going to lower the standards of his law so we can feel like we can keep it. If I were to say to you, heeding Jesus' words, obeying Jesus' words, is the key to this passage. Doing the will of the Father, doing the will of the Son, doing the will of the Holy Spirit. What would go into your mind? Well, of course, you should be thinking faith alone, grace alone, Christ alone. What words are we to be thinking about? Let me read to you John 5, a little bit of it, and you'll see probably that this has nothing to do with getting to heaven by being good. John 5:24. Truly, truly, I say to you, whoever hears my word, sound familiar? And believes him who sent me has eternal life.
He does not come into judgment, but has passed from death to life. John 6. Then they said to him, "What must we do to be doing the works of God?" Okay, great question. How would you answer that? Jesus answered them. These are Jesus' words. "This is the work of God, that you believe in him whom he has sent." Remember what Jesus goes on to say, "I'm the bread of life. Whoever comes to me shall not hunger, and whoever believes in me shall never thirst. But I say to you that you have seen me and yet do not believe. All that the Father gives me will come to me, and whoever comes to me, I will never cast out." There's a wise man, there's a foolish man. There's one who hears the words of Jesus and obeys, the one who hears the words of Jesus and disobeys. This does not have anything to do with you get saved by doing things. We don't believe in works righteousness. We don't believe in keeping the law gets us saved. We know God is perfect. He demands perfection, and that's why Jesus, the eternal Son, becomes flesh and dwells among us and perfectly obeys as our representative, dies for our sins as a substitute, and is raised from the dead. You want to know what the will of God is to believe the Lord Jesus Christ. Those are the words of Jesus. And if you do that, there's assurance. If you do that, there's great hope. If you don't do that, there's destruction and disaster. I love the song, "Firm a Foundation, Ye Saints of the Lord, is laid for your faith in his excellent word. What more can he say than to you he hath said, you who unto Jesus for refuge have fled? The soul that on Jesus has leaned for repose, I will not desert to its foes. That soul, though all hell should endeavor to shake, I'll never, no never, no never forsake." When you're trusting in the rock, the fortress, the deliverer, the one in whom you take refuge, as David said, stronghold, savior, in 2 Samuel 22 and Psalm 18. You're going to make it. When the trials come, when death comes, when the torrent comes and bursts against your house that you built, when the wrath bursts forth and consumes, you're not going to have to pay any penalty because you're trusting in what Jesus did for you. You will be safe and secure. You're going to make it to heaven. Jesus is the rock of your salvation. He's your eternal refuge. And he lives. And he is a righteous rock. Jesus said, "Whoever believes has eternal life," John 6, 47. And if you believe, you have eternal life. And if you believe, you're not building your house, your life, your spiritual life on something that's going to give way when there's a big trial like death. Top Lady wrote Rock of Ages, and this is our response to God. "Nothing in my hand I bring, simply to the cross I cling. Naked come to thee for dress, helpless look to thee for grace. Foul, I to the fountain fly. Wash me, Savior, or I, what? Die." We, as Christians, can say, "The Son of God loved me and gave himself for me." That's Galatians chapter 2, verse 20. We can be sure. John the Apostle said, "These things I have written to you who believe in the name of the Son of God, that you may know that you have eternal life." We're to know that. And so you say, well, I don't, even now as a Christian, I don't always do what Jesus says. Sometimes I call him Lord, Lord, and don't really do what he says. Am I safe? Well, of course you're safe because you're a Christian. I just said, dear Christian, you come to him, you get eternal life. It's not based on if you then sin again or not, because if the Father gives someone to the Son, and he has, you, Christian, then the Lord's not going to ever cast you
out. You're sealed to the day of redemption with the promised Holy Spirit. You're saved not by works you've done in righteousness, but according to God's mercy by the washing and regeneration and renewal of the Holy Spirit. And you can have great assurance because you know what God promises in the Bible. You've seen the work of the Spirit of God in your own life. You're looking at the person of Jesus and you're saying, you know, I'm trusting in that Lord Jesus. Romans chapter 5. Therefore, since we have been justified by faith, we hope we'll have peace with God in the future through our Lord Jesus Christ. Through him, we have obtained temporary access by faith into this obedience in which we might falter, and we are sad as a result. All right, that's not the Bible. Therefore, since we have been justified by faith, we have peace with God through our Lord Jesus Christ. Through him, we have also obtained access by faith into this grace in which we stand, and we rejoice in the hope of the glory of God. So, is there a warning built in here? The purpose of today's show is to tell you, of course there's a warning at the end of the Sermon on the Plain, just like there's a warning at the end of the Sermon on the Mount, just like there should be warnings in sermons on a regular basis, even reminding Christians what they've been saved from. But also, I want you to remember in Matthew 7 and in Luke 6 that there's some good news there. It's not just a warning. It's, here's hope. For the Christian, you have assurance. And if you've built your life on the words of Jesus and you trust him as prophet, priest, and king, if you say, you know what? He washed me, sanctified me, and justified me, and it's all because of him, and I'm trusting in Jesus only for my sin-bearing, you're going to make it when the trials come, including and up to death. You're going to make it. Anyway, my name is Mike Abendroth. There's lots of words there. What in the world happened with that? That's interesting. I've never pulled up that song at that particular moment. Mike Abendroth, No Compromise Radio Ministry. You can write me, Mike@nocompromiseradio.com.

0: This is Bible Q&A with John MacArthur, and I'm Denny Nugent with today's question. It comes from 2 Peter 1:20, which says that no prophecy of Scripture is a matter of one's own interpretation. Well, some folks might think that verse means that believers can't even understand Scripture unless it's interpreted for them. But if that were true, reading the Bible on our own would be useless. So, John, help us out here. What's that passage really saying?
1: Well, that's a good question, Denny, because that can be confusing. When you say no scripture is a matter of one's private interpretation, people would think you don't have a right to interpret scripture. But the word interpretation really isn't the best translation of the original Greek. The Greek word has the idea of loosing or untying. And Peter's point is not so much how to
2: The time is now 12 o'clock. Paul writes to us, "Blessed be the God and Father of our Lord Jesus Christ, who has blessed us in Christ with every spiritual blessing in the heavenly places." The question for us is, what are those spiritual blessings that I have so much of? Paul goes on to explain those rich blessings over the next three chapters of Ephesians. All who are trusting in Jesus have been chosen, called, redeemed, adopted. The deal has been sealed by the Holy Spirit. You are now an heir. You who were once dead have been made alive with Christ, seated in the heavenly places with Jesus. And he goes on and on. What gloriously good news! Well, that is what we want you to know most as you listen to the teaching and preaching on KFGR Radio. And if that teaching is delighting you and you do not have a home church, please consider joining Trinity Bible Church in Powell or Redeeming Grace Church of Cody, 10:30 a.m. on Sunday mornings.
3: But wait a minute, you may say. Don't we have a role to play? Doesn't the Bible say that we are to work out our salvation with fear and trembling? Well, we are to work out our own salvation, fear and trembling, by putting sin to death, striving to walk in holiness, not giving in to temptation, putting in effort to do what is right, even when it is hard. But this is not with the result of being sanctified, but a consequence of being sanctified. Meaning, we don't become sanctified by doing something, but rather God sanctifies us, and then we do. Paul says that we are to work out our own salvation because God is the one at work in us, both to will, even give us the desire to want to do what's right, and to work, giving us the power for his good pleasure. That's sanctification. God at work in us to will and to work for his good pleasure. And as a result, as a consequence, we put off sin and put on righteousness. Our work is not in lieu of God's sanctifying work, but in light of it.
4: And as you turn there, did anybody happen to get the email that I sent out last night where I put the insert of the commentary? If you haven't read that yet, I would just encourage it because it is really, really incredible to see the way the Lord has inspired the Word of God. How beautiful that is. Anyways, I'm not going to spend too much time on that, but it's very encouraging, so I would just ask you to read it. In our day and age, there's sort of this tagline. You see it all over the place. People use the phrase blessed all the time. You know, you see it on social media. You see it all over the place. People say, "I am so blessed." We think about even, patriotic versions of being blessed. God bless the USA. You see hashtag blessed marking pictures of the good sides of life. So it is a very popular saying in our day and age. And we kind of get the sentiment, right? We understand that there are good things in life that we consider blessings. And yet, at the same time, I almost feel like because it's thrown around so often in so many different ways, that like a true, genuine biblical understanding of what it means to be blessed is sort of lost. Because there's a big difference between genuine blessing from God and let's say getting something we want in this world. We might consider receiving something as a gift that we've been waiting for a long time, a blessing, but the reality of the matter is the things of this world will fade. and they're going to change. And so while we ought to, and I want to encourage you, enjoy the good things of life. God has given them to you for enjoyment and to use for his glory. I do also think that we must also understand that there is a deeper and more genuine meaning for what it means to be blessed by God and what that means for us in our lives. And so this morning, as we're looking at Psalm chapter 1, we're going to ask and answer the question, what does it mean to be blessed, and can we do anything to ensure that we are? Right? I think those are genuinely decent questions to ask. And so before we jump into Psalm chapter 1 this morning, I want to say this. When you, if you do a word study on the word in Hebrew, it's obviously a deeper meaning word than we use in our day and age. And so in the original language, the way it is used, it literally means a state of joyful mind and peace of conscience. So think about that. A joyful state of mind and peace of conscience. That there's a deep level to those concepts. So let's jump into the text this morning and see if we can figure out what that means for us today. Psalm 1, beginning in verse 1. Blessed is the man who walks not in the counsel of the wicked, nor stands in the way of sinners, nor sits in the seat of scoffers, but his delight is in the law of the Lord, and on his law he meditates day and night. He is like a tree planted by streams of water that yields its fruit in its season, and its leaf does not wither. In all that he does, he prospers. The wicked are not so, but are like chaff that the wind drives away. Therefore, the wicked will not stand in the judgment, nor sinners in the congregation of the righteous, for the Lord knows the way of the righteous, but the way of the wicked will perish. What we find in the midst of this text, as in most Psalms, is different forms of parallelism. The way he's saying certain things one way and the same thing in another way, but also the contrast between the positive and the negative of this verse. And what we are really going to find this morning is this, that those who are truly blessed in this life are those who are united to Christ by faith and walk according to his ways. So those with faith in Christ and those who walk according to his ways. But how do we get there? How do we get to that point? And so first, let's consider this. When we look at who this blessed man is, the psalmist begins with the negative portion of what this man is not involved in. And so the first thing I want to note about translating Psalm chapter 1 into English is that it's a little bit more tricky than we really see in the midst of our English versions. So if you look at verse 1, I want you to note this. Blessed is the man. Now, that translates very well. And in English, what does that mean? If we're going to do a grammar class, it's talking about singular or plural? Singular. The man. Blessed is the man. So I want you to keep that in the back of your mind, because this is very specifically speaking about an individual, not a group. Okay, so blessed is the man. And secondly is this, when we move into the negative parts of this chapter, it says in most of our English translations, who walks not or doesn't walk. They're not doing these things, nor stands nor sits, right? If we really dig into the Hebrew in this, it's better rendered has not, has never done these things, right? So quoting from Ironside's commentary, he says, observe in the first place that the tenses as we have them here do not exactly convey the thought of the original Hebrew. It may be rendered, blessed is the man that has not. Now that changes the way we read this entire text. Because if we just read it and we say, the man is blessed who doesn't walk in the counsel of wicked, he doesn't stand in the way of sinners, he doesn't sit in the seat of scoffers, that doesn't talk about any of our past life, right? It talks about what we might be doing in the present or in the future. But what we find in the original text is a description of what we would call a perfect man. A perfect man. Now, think about this. This is David writing a long time before Jesus comes along. And so if we approach it even as David, we should notice this. David is pointing to somebody that doesn't exist yet. Right? If we really delve into this, we have to say, well, he's not referring to himself. David is not the man, right? Well, is Moses the man? Moses is greatly admired in the Old Testament and according to the Old Covenant Jews, but was Moses perfect? Did Moses walk his entire life without following the counsel of the wicked? Without standing in the way of sinners or sitting with scoffers? No, we know that he was raised by pagan Egyptians, as a matter of fact. So when we approach this, this should immediately show the cards, right? We should immediately see in the midst of this text that this is all about who? Jesus. It's the Sunday school answer, right? Go to a children's Sunday school class. You ask the question, what's the answer? Always, no matter what the question is, it's Jesus, right? Good for those kids, by the way. Most of the time, the answer in the Bible is Jesus. So that's a good thing. And so we're going to show our cards and say, this is all about Jesus. This is all about him, why he's the blessed man. And then we're going to draw out of this, well, how are we blessed? If this is about Jesus, we obviously understand, well, this we can't live up to this, so don't beat yourself over the head because Jesus did, right? We don't need to destroy ourselves trying to live up to a standard which we will fail, but we need to see how we're blessed in Christ, right? So if you're saying in your mind that if this is Jesus, you're correct. David is pointing to the long-awaited Messiah. And so we can see he's pointing to the promised seed of Genesis 3:15, the promised one who's going to come through the people and nation of Abraham to bless the nations. It is through, and by the way, that we should tie those things together. If the seed that is promised to Abraham is sent to bless the nations, blessing comes from the superior to the inferior. So if we are blessed in Christ, it's because he is the blessed man. We can draw those correlations. Now notice what it says. He has not walked according to the counsel of the wicked. Right? He has not stood in the way of sinners, and he has not sat in the seat of the scoffers. Let's flesh this out a little bit more so we can understand what the Word of God is saying. The wicked refers very specifically the Hebrew to those who have broken the law. There is a concept of guilt to this word and the way it's attributed to people. Wicked men are those who have broken the law of God. And this is saying that this man has not followed the way of the wicked. He hasn't walked and followed the counsel of the lawbreakers of God. Well, if we fast forward to the time of Jesus, he wasn't a Pharisee, he wasn't a Sadducee, he wasn't following their laws that they added to the law of God, in essence, destroying the law of God. He didn't. But we know, according to Scripture, that he fulfilled the very law. He lived up to it, to every jot and tittle, right? He fulfilled that. Well, who are the sinners? Sinners are those missing the mark, falling short of the glory of God, as we take the way that it's attributed in Scripture. And so what has he not done in the midst of sinners all around the world? Well, he hasn't stood with them. Right? And we get the idea, especially in our day and age, with the amount of protests and people standing together against whatever they're standing against, right? Jesus isn't there because Jesus is actually standing for God against sinners. Right? There are many, many different things in this world that we can get caught up in, where we can be drawn in to stand and to show our agreement with sinners, those who are missing the mark, that have failed before God. And what about the scoffers? Right? The scoffers are those who show no respect for God and his word. They laugh at the reality that we would try to follow the word of God. Right, and during Jesus's time, again, you had people doing this by adding to or taking away from the very word of God. In our day and age, whether it's secularism that laughs at the fact that there are Christians that still stake their entire life and eternity on the words of this book, they scoff at us. And that's okay. But we also have very religious people that scoff at the word of God by adding to it or taking away, just like the time of Christ. Those two are just two sides of one coin, laughing at what the Lord has given us. And so what we as Christians freely confess and admit in the midst of our lives this morning is that we've all been willing participants with wicked sinners and scoffed at God. At some point in our life, that we've found ourselves in those shoes. And it is heartbreaking as we look back at our Savior. We don't like that, but that's where we are and have been at certain times in our life. We've broken the law of God. And we find that we did it willingly. Ephesians chapter 2, 1 through 3, as we followed the desires of our body and our mind, we are brought along to the same pathway in the same stream as sinners in the world. And so as we look at Psalm 1, we say, wow, it's not about me. I've been in that stream before. I've gone with the flow. And so we realize that it's not us, but it's about Christ. So if Christ is the blessed man, what is the outcome of his righteousness? What does it mean that he didn't do what we did? He didn't follow our course, but followed a different course. What is the positive instead of the negative of this passage of Scripture? Well, look down at verse 3. Verse 2, excuse me. But his delight is in the law of the Lord, and on his law he meditates day and night. So instead of following this world, he follows the word of God. And because he follows the word of God, what is the positive outcome? Who is it that is like a tree planted by water? Well, it's Jesus,

blessing isn't normally what we think it is today. Blessing in the midst of this life that comes from God doesn't look like material wealth, like all smiles and giddiness, like a lot of fun and party time. But it's far, far deeper. And it's far, far more meaningful than that. And so we see in the midst of this that Jesus is the promised seed of Genesis 3:15. And I want to tease this out. What do seeds do when they die? A seed has to die before it can be what? Planted. What did Jesus do before he was planted in the ground? He died on the cross. And he gets put into that grave in the midst of the ground as a dead body, but he bursts forth in resurrection life, which spreads to every tribe, every nation under the sun, triumphantly as a glorious tree bursting forth over the entire face of the earth. And we get this imagery throughout the whole of Scripture, and we realize that the blessed life, yes, Jesus died on the cross, but through his death comes true blessing, true life, true meaningful joy for those who are as sheep being led to the slaughter for their God, who are giving their lives. Romans 12:1 and 2, our call to worship this morning. We are living sacrifices being given to our Lord, which in us bursts forth in life. And we get all of this imagery coming forth and being put together in Psalm 1. Jesus is the living water. Jesus is the root of Jesse. Jesus is the tree in which we are grafted into and in which we live. He is the vine in which we are sustained. He's the source of our living water springing up within the believer's soul. Where are all these concepts coming from? All over the Bible, aren't they? And so what we find is what Jesus has meritoriously earned through his obedience to God, the blessing that he has received, he feeds into his people. Those who are plugged into him as a branch in the midst of an olive tree are being fed and blessed and sustained and made full of joy through Christ and who he is and what he's done and what he has promised. And so the blessed man blesses those who are plugged into him, who are engrafted into him. Christ is fruitful in all that he does. Notice this. Who can really genuinely say that everything that they've done with the work of their hands, pulling up their own bootstraps and working themselves, lasts forever? Only Jesus says that. His fruits last forever. He is genuinely fruitful. Christ is unfading in that all that he does and all the places where he is at work, it is lasting. Where Christ brings life, it doesn't go away. Notice that. Where Christ brings life, it doesn't go away. It can't be lost. It can't be removed at all. It is life. And Christ prospers in all that he does. He's the only man that can say that. The rest of us can say, I've had some successes in life. I have done some things that were okay, but not in everything. Even well-meaning, godly Christians, we still fail. But not Christ. Where Christ is at work, where Christ is cultivating, where Christ is bringing life, it is there. And it does not go away. And so we are led to a point in our examination of this passage when we ought to ask, if this is about Christ, how do we become blessed in him? And how can we ensure we remain in his blessing? That's a fair question to ask, right? Well, first we have to recognize that we may only be blessed when we're united to Christ through faith. Right, when we put our trust in him, when he saves us and brings us into new life. And so Ephesians 1:3, going from our death to life, it says, blessed be the God of our Father, Lord Jesus Christ, who has blessed us, Christians, with every spiritual

0: blessing in the heavenly places. And so if we're searching for a genuine, deep, meaningful blessing, not the trinkets of this world, but a mind that is joyful and a conscience that is at peace, if that's what we want, Jesus is the answer. He is the source, the fountainhead, the entirety of our spiritual blessing. There can't be any spiritual blessing outside of Christ. That's what we find in Scripture. And so when we come to faith in Christ and we understand that, we really pursue Him. We cling to Him. We understand that every lasting blessing that truly matters is bound up in Christ. Nothing of this world can truly be counted as the same depth of a blessing as that. And we are blessed in our union to Him. And so remember, to be blessed is to have a state of joy and a peace of conscience. Not just fading happiness, not a fun time, not like a vacation or a new car or a new house or new clothes that are all going to fall apart, but a lasting, meaningful joy and peace of conscience. And only when we're born again, born of the Spirit, forgiven of our sins, declared to be righteous before God for Christ's sake and reconciled to Him, do we get to begin a blessed life. So it begins at our salvation, but secondly, we should ask this. Can we ensure that we maintain this blessedness? Can we ensure that we get to remain in the midst of this blessed life? And so there's two questions here. How are we truly blessed? Well, we begin to be truly blessed through our faith. And if we want that life and that maintenance to course through our lives through the sanctifying process, that means that we have to remain in the streams of God's mercy and grace. Now, ultimately, what does our salvation rely on? Jesus. Right? If it was up to my grip, I would die. I would lose my salvation, guaranteed. I'm not that strong, you're not that strong, but He holds us. So our salvation is secure. Our ultimate blessing and resting place with God is there. But for this life, can a believer move outside of the streams of God's mercy and grace and begin to fade, begin to cut off, if you will, the streams of Christ that are flowing in us, not to the point of death, but to the detriment of our faith and our fruitfulness? And I would say yes. John 15:5 says this, I am the vine and you are the branches. He who abides in me and I in him bear much fruit, for without me you can do nothing. And so it's almost like we can realize this. If Christ is the source of our blessedness, when we choose to step out of Christ for our pursuit of sin due to our own wisdom, following the wisdom of this world, or for any purpose, what are we actually removing from ourselves? Or actually not removing from ourselves. I said that backwards. Excuse me. Removing ourselves from the way in which God blesses us. So we may ask, how do we actively abide in Christ? How do we say, hey, I'm saved, and how do I stay in this blessing of Christ? Right? Well, abiding in Christ is abiding in blessing. John Gill writes of Psalm 1, he says, the fullness of grace in Christ, who is the fountain of gardens, the well of living waters and streams from Lebanon, to revive, refresh, supply, and comfort His people, as well as the graces of the Spirit of God, which are near the saints, and like rivers of water flow out of them that believe in Christ, to which may be added the Word of God and the ordinances of the gospel, which are the still waters to which they are invited and led, and by which and with which they are greatly refreshed and made fruitful. And so if we divert the waters of God's blessing by pursuing other things, even as believers, then we start to fill our life with a water that doesn't sustain. It doesn't bring that peace and joy that God gives us. And so what Gill points out is that Christ's plan and his desire for our lives after we come to faith is to be watered by faith-growing, joy-inducing, conscience-assuring Word of God. To constantly be ministered to with the very words of our Savior. Luke 2:46-47 gives us an example of how Christ was blessed in his own life and what we can learn from that. Even as a young man, as his parents brought him to the temple to worship, they, like every good parent, lost their child. And where was he found? In the temple. In the temple, right? Our Lord and our Savior, as a probably a teenage boy, is still at the temple. And they have to go back 3 days later, by the way, which is a little bit ironic. Your ears should perk up when you hear 3 days. And it says that he was sitting among the teachers, Luke 2:46-47, listening to them and asking them questions. What was our Savior's concern? To know the word. To know the truth. To be filled with it. And it goes on and it says, and all who heard him were amazed at his understanding and his answers. And at the end of Luke chapter 2, it says that he grew in his stature and his wisdom and in his reputation among men. And we have an example here of what it means for us to be blessed in Christ just as he was blessed. It's to follow his example, to be dedicated to the truth of God's word. Now, consider that it is through the preaching, the teaching, the reading of the Bible, which builds the church and through which Christians are watered with the blessings of God. It's through the application of his truth. That's what springs up inside us and gives us joy of mind and peace of conscience despite our circumstances. This is what has led to Christians for thousands of years being martyred in the likeness of their Savior, but going to their death singing the praises of Jesus. It's because they're filled with his truth, not with circumstances, not with trinkets, but with the truth and the assurance that their Savior holds them. Listen to what Ephesians 2:19-22 says. The very church, the people of God, those of faith, what are we being built upon and into? He says, then you are no longer strangers and aliens, but you are fellow citizens and saints and the members of the household of God. Built on the foundation of the apostles and the prophets, Christ Jesus himself, the cornerstone. This is code for we're being built by and upon the Word of God. Christ himself is the very Word of God, John 1:1. And the Word, in John 1:14, the Word became flesh and dwelt among us. On the day of Pentecost, after Peter's sermon, notice what the church is like. As the church is being built through the action of Peter's preaching and the power of the Spirit, Acts 2:42 says this, those who were saved and baptized that day, it says they devoted themselves to the apostles' teaching, to the fellowship, to the breaking of bread, and to prayers. What were those people being devoted to? Well, I think we can safely say they're being devoted to Christ's way to bless his people. We can very easily connect the dots and see that today, the way we are to abide in Christ and enjoy the joyful mind and peace of conscience is to follow the early church's example. If the Lord says he blesses the preaching and teaching of God's word, the fellowship of his people when they come together and mutually edify one another and lift up our prayers together, there is something powerful that goes beyond just our personal salvation, and it brings us together as a tree that are all plugged into the very same Savior, in which the same waters of life are flowing through us, and it builds us in a robust joy and peace together where we're not separated and despairing. Notice this. What happens to our faith? What happens to our personal strength when we get separated from Christ? Well, we despair. We begin to doubt. There are problems. But when we're surrounded by the branches that are also plugged into Christ, that offer us shade from the wretched sun that's beaming down on us that wants to suck it all away, we stand together in Christ. And that is the mutually edifying part of the church, which the Bible talks about. If we truly want to experience the blessed life which Christ alone merited, then we must follow his plan that he gave us. Notice this. Again, we're going to go back to Jesus here. Christ's way for us to live is fruitful. Christ's way for us to live is unfading. It doesn't go away. It lasts forever. Christ's way for us is prosperous. Christ's way for us is established by the very word of God. And so we must devote ourselves to the ways of Christ, to what his word has for us. We must devote ourselves to the preaching and the teaching ministries, to the fellowship of the saints, to the ordinances of the church, and to our corporate and mutual prayers together as we come and pour out those concerns together. That's his plan. We're not meant to be lone wolf Christians. And when we try, it gets harder than we can take, really. And so here's the practical reason why. When we are devoted to Christ by being devoted to each other in these ways, then Christ's plan to stir our hearts and our minds to meditate on the things of God throughout the rest of our lives becomes ours. We begin to walk in the wisdom of the counsel of those who have walked before us, that are following Christ down a path that we can follow. We begin to stand with saints instead of sinners in a cause to reach the world with Christ and bring glory to the Father. We begin to sit with those who boast in Christ and not themselves or this world. And so you notice that as we come to faith in Christ and get plugged into his life in the midst of our local church, this is Christ's plan to bless us with a joyful mind and peace of conscience. Not as a bunch of individuals separated from each other, but as a body of believers that are all attached and functioning together for the purpose of the head, who is Christ. And so those who are truly blessed in this life are those who are united to Christ by faith and walk according to his ways. We come to believe in him and we follow him according to what he has said. Not what we want, not what we desire, not what our tastes, what not our preferences are, but what according to what he has said. Why? Because he is the blessed man who blesses us. Because he is the source of our life. Because he is the one who gives us what we genuinely need. And so with that said, if you are here this morning, if you're continually in the pursuit of filling your emptiness with the things of this world, like money or personal reputation or feelings for self-gratification, here's what you're going to find. Emptiness. Nothing of this world will satisfy. It will always fade. It will always crumble. It's always going to go away. And you'll continually need more and more and more and more. Why? Because God didn't make us to fill the hole of our soul with stuff and things and feelings. but he made us for his glory. If that's you today, if you're pursuing the things of this world and you constantly find yourself being left empty, it's probably because you're walking according to the counsel of the wicked. You're standing in sinners, you're sitting with scoffers, you're not following the ways of Christ. And so if you're empty this morning, if you don't know Christ, I urge you to turn to him in faith today. And if this is you, I invite you to catch me on the way out. I'd love to talk to you more about the gospel and how Christ is the only one that can satisfy your longings. Christian, if you want to grow in your faith, if you want to enjoy a joyful mind and a conscience at peace, then Christ's plan for you to receive all of that is through being devoted to him together with each other through a local church, through its ministries, its fellowship, the administration of its ordinances, and our prayers. Everything we need to flourish is actually surrounding you right now. The implicit warning of this, is that all we have to do to weaken and stagnate our growth, to rob joy of our mind, and to torment our conscience, is to neglect the ways Christ has promised to bless us. That's all we have to do. We don't have to go and murder somebody. We don't have to be the worst person on the face of the planet. We just simply have to neglect the ways where Christ says, I will bless you through these means. And we should take warning at that. Christian, consider these things. Meditate upon them and be blessed in Christ. He is the blessed man who blesses us. He is the one in who we live. Turn to him, abide in him, and be blessed. Let's pray. Dear Father, we thank you so very much for our Lord and our Savior, Jesus Christ. We look to the text of Scripture, Lord. We know that we have failed. We know that we have not lived perfectly. We know that we don't merit any blessing, Lord. And yet you graciously have given us all of the blessings that are bound up in Christ through your free grace. Lord, I pray that you would just fill our hearts with a longing to receive them, to be filled with the fullness of life and the life-giving water of our Lord and our Savior. May it stir us to obedience to you and love of our neighbor, Father. May it give us a heart for the lost, as we know that the only thing that can bring them joy of mind and peace of conscience is to be reconciled to you through the blood of Jesus Christ. God, we pray that you would stir these things in our hearts, plant them deeply within, work in a way so that they produce fruit that is unfading, that is prosperous, and brings you glory. In Jesus' name we pray. Amen.
1: Have abortion drugs been mailed to your state illegally? Stay tuned.
2: The Legal Alert. Here's attorney David Gibbs Jr.
1: Since the Supreme Court removed Roe v. Wade, many states are passing individual laws about abortion. An ongoing legal battle we are seeing is the question of mailing abortion materials, pills, to states where abortion is illegal. Please understand that states where they do not wish to have abortion are having people simply mail abortion pills across state lines so that abortions can still be had in these states against their wishes. Attorneys for the Christian Law Association helped support a recent appeal and a brief to the United States Supreme Court to uphold the biblical right to life in America. These drugs, abortion drugs, are dangerous and should not be mailed out just in any loose manner. Our prayer is that each state recognizes that abortion is wrong and fights to preserve life. If you have any question about your state, please call our office to discuss it. We are standing for your religious freedom in America, and please pray that the United States Supreme Court takes the action we are hoping for in this matter.
2: The Legal Alert with Attorney David Gibbs Jr. is a presentation of this station and the Christian Law Association.
3: But wait a minute, you may say. Don't we have a role to play? Doesn't the Bible say that we are to work out our salvation with fear and trembling? Well, we are to work out our own salvation, fear and trembling, by putting sin to death, striving to walk in holiness, not giving in to temptation, putting in effort to do what is right, even when it is hard. But this is not with the result of being sanctified, but a consequence of being sanctified. Meaning, we don't become sanctified by doing something, but rather God sanctifies us and then we do. Paul says that we are to work out our own salvation because God is the one at work in us, both to will, even give us the desire to want to do what's right, and to work, giving us the power for his good pleasure. That's sanctification. God at work in us to will and to work for his good pleasure. And as a result, as a consequence, we put off sin and put on righteousness. Our work is not in lieu of God's sanctifying work, but in light of it.
4: Welcome to Bible Q&A with John MacArthur. This is Denny Nugent with today's question. It comes from the Gospel of Matthew, chapter 21, where Jesus says, "Those with faith will be able to say to this mountain, quote, be taken up and cast into the sea, and it will happen. And all things you ask in prayer, believing, you will receive." Now, John, simple question. Is Jesus speaking literally here? Can a believer's faith potentially move mountains?
5: I don't know, Denny. How about yours? Have you pulled that off? Do you know any other Christians that have prayed and mountains have all of a sudden moved somewhere? I don't. In fact, I don't even know anybody in the Bible that prayed a mountain away. I don't even remember Jesus praying a mountain away or any apostle praying a mountain away. And with all of the contemporary charismania going on, you would think that if they had that power, they'd be moving the mountains all over the place just to make life a lot easier for some folks. Of course, that doesn't mean that you can move a mountain and have it thrown into the sea. This is simply a sort of hyperbole on a large cosmic scale. This is simply to remind us that when we come before God in faith, we ask him, believing that he has the power to do what is in his will, he will do it. These are analogical mountains. These are hypothetical mountains. These are spiritual mountains. These are not physical things. He speaks figuratively about the limitless power of God. And that limitless power is unleashed in the lives of those with true faith. And they do things more important than moving mountains. They are used by God to bring people to the knowledge of Christ and to save them forever.
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6: Welcome to 5 Minutes in Church History, hosted by Dr. Stephen Nichols, where we take a little break from the present to go exploring the past. Travel back in time as we look at the people, events, and even the places that have shaped the story of Christianity. This is our story, our family history. Let's get started.
7: Dietrich Bonhoeffer was born on February 6, 1906. He was martyred 2 months and 3 days into his 39th year. He was martyred on April 9th, 1945, as a direct order by Hitler himself while he was in a concentration camp. In between, Dietrich Bonhoeffer was a Lutheran theologian, a pastor, and an author. He was born into an academic family. His father was an MD and PhD and taught in medicine and psychology at the University of Berlin. This was a family also that loved music. They had a large family parlor, and there's often stories Dietrich would tell later of the family writing oratorios in honor of their parents' birthdays or anniversaries, and the whole family would gather together to perform. Bonhoeffer, very early on, was destined for a life of academics and a career in academics. So as a young man, he goes off to university. And as he was 20 going on 21, he received what would be his first doctorate. Following that, he went to Barcelona and served for a year or so as a youth pastor. This was mostly to Germans who were there in Barcelona for government work or through industry, and he did some preaching there and youth ministry there. He goes back to Berlin, gets a second doctorate, writes a very philosophical treatise called Act and Being, and receives an appointment, qualifies as a professor at Berlin. He convinces his supervisors that it would be good for him to come to America and study theological developments in America. So in 1930, he comes to New York City and he ends up at Union Theological Seminary. And when he sees the theological developments there, he does not like them. He sees liberalism. He sees that there is nothing to preach. He visits these big pulpits. He visits Harry Emerson Fosdick's church in New York City. And he says, abysmal is what he writes in his diary. And then he writes, there is no theology here. He ends up going on a road trip from New York City all the way to Mexico in the winter of 1930. And he also spends significant time in some African-American churches there in the city. Went to a large church in the morning, but in the afternoons, he went to the storefront church in Harlem. And it was there that he was also introduced to the Negro spirituals. And when he went back to Germany, he had armfuls of vinyl records that he would take back. And when he was a professor at the University of Berlin, he would often play those records for his students. Well, he does end up lecturing at Berlin. He lectures on Christology and the opening chapters of Genesis, and then the Nazis come to power. Eventually, Bonhoeffer is going to lose his license to teach at the university. He's going to be kicked out of the university, and he is also going to be banned from writing, and his books will be banned. He ends up becoming a director of the underground seminary, and that seminary met originally at Finkenwalde. Then it was closed by the Gestapo in 1937, and the next year, Dietrich Bonhoeffer wrote his famous little book, Life Together, recalling the times there at Finkenwalde. Well, he got involved in the resistance movement once the war was in full step, and he even got involved with groups that were planning to assassinate Hitler. Now, it doesn't look like Bonhoeffer played any military or strategic role. This group that he was involved in had military officials. He was sort of the theologian in the room that these folks looked to sort of give them some ethical guidance as they were trying to figure out what to do here when they saw what was happening to their country and what they saw with Hitler. And for that involvement, eventually Bonhoeffer is arrested. He's taken to prison at Tegel. And then following the Valkyrie plot, all of these former folks that were involved in these assassination attempts were gathered up and brought into Berlin. And then as the war was about to come to a close, Dietrich Bonhoeffer was moved from Berlin to Buchenwald, and there he was moved to Regensburg, and then his final move to the concentration camp at Flossenbürg. And there he was hanged on April 9th, 1945. And that's the life of Dietrich Bonhoeffer. And I'm Steve Nichols, and thanks for listening to 5 Minutes in Church History.
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1: But when we believe that God is the one who sanctifies us, that the gospel includes not only forgiveness of sin, but power over sin, because we have been united to Christ in his death, burial, and resurrection, that not only did Christ die for us, but we died with him, were raised with him, crucified with Christ. Christ is now in us. When we believe that, that is when we have motivation and power to fight sin and walk in holiness. It's not, I have to work hard and get this right so that I can be delivered from sin and become and have a righteous identity. But because I have died to sin and live in Christ, because of who I am in Christ, I do not need to continue in this sin. We don't work for this new identity. We work from it.
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3: Thankfully, when we are waiting, on answers from God that we've been praying about, we can know that God has heard us. But waiting is sometimes the hardest part.
2: Ever wonder why God makes us wait? Why do we have to hold our breath, search for answers, and watch for things to come while everyone else's life seems to move forward? Couldn't God just give us an answer right away? Today on A Better Word, we're being introduced to two desperate people who are required to do the one thing none of us enjoy: wait. Pastor Nick, when we're praying and waiting on God, the silence can feel like nothing's happening at all. How do we hold on to hope when answers are so slow to come?
4: I think we continue to focus on what we know to be true. That really does help provide hope. You remind yourself of what is real and what is true. A friend of mine who's a wise older brother in the Lord always asks me that question when I'm in a confusing situation or I'm seeking his counsel about something. He turns it back at me and says, "What do you know to be real?" So helpful to actually just think about it in that simplistic way.
2: Yeah, because you can get so caught in your head in the waiting that you don't stop and look at your situation.
4: Yeah.
2: And analyze it.
4: Yeah, absolutely.
2: Very good. So what does waiting itself do to us and for us?
4: Well, I mean, it can do to us both positive or negative things. But of course, negatively, we know what it does because none of us like it. It makes us impatient. It makes us doubt. It makes us maybe think all kinds of things that are unhelpful. But what it can do to us positively is teach us something and help us to see things that we otherwise would not have seen. And that's really interesting to think about, right? Because there's a lot of things in life that move quickly and a lot of things that are happening around what is going on that you don't see because things are moving quickly or you don't experience. But when you have to wait, everything slows down. You see, experience, have the ability to intentionally invest in certain things or certain people you might not otherwise have the ability to do. And of course, to continue to invest in your relationship with the Lord. There's a positive gain in that way, even though waiting can be hard.
2: Thanks, Pastor Nick. Now let's open to Mark chapter 5 as we begin a message titled, "The Struggle in Waiting."
3: I want to ask you to grab a Bible and open with me to the Gospel of Mark, chapter 5. Mark, chapter 5. And as you do, let's pray together. Father in heaven, we ask that you would bless the reading and the preaching of your most holy word. Continue to conform us to the likeness of your Son, to change our affections and our attitudes, increase our faith, we pray. In the name of your Son, Jesus, amen. Well, long-distance online dating relationships can be rough. They're increasing, no doubt, but they can be very challenging. Just ask Alexander Peter Cirque, who lives in Holland, and a handful of years ago had fallen for a Chinese woman that he had met online. And fed up with the distance between the two of them, he was intent to finally meet this woman face-to-face. And so we got a visa, he booked a flight, he flew 5,000 miles to see her. He had sent her a picture of his itinerary, but when he arrived at Changsha Airport, she was nowhere to be found. Convinced that she would eventually come for him, he decided that he would stay at the airport terminal and patiently wait for her. And patiently, he indeed did wait. In fact, 10 days later, the frail-looking Cirque was taken to the hospital. And what about the girlfriend? Well, a Chinese TV team was able to find her, and she confessed that she thought Cirque was joking about the trip. Though hopefully none of us have had to be hospitalized after waiting for days in an airport on end, the feelings that he must have gone through are familiar to all of us. Those feelings of hopefulness that turns to hopelessness. Those feelings of patience that turn into impatience. Those things sound familiar. And thankfully, when we are waiting, when we are waiting on answers from God that we've been praying about, we can know that God has heard us and that he didn't think that we were just joking. But waiting is sometimes the hardest part. Jesus had announced the coming of the kingdom of God. And in Mark chapter 4 and Mark chapter 5, he is displaying a vast and powerful authority over a variety of things that people encounter in life. And in Mark chapter 5, we see him engage with two people from vastly different backgrounds. Both of them, however, are absolutely desperate. And both of them have to wait to get what they want. So let's read together Mark chapter 5, starting at verse 21. We see a story inside of a story. And this is what it says. It says, when Jesus had crossed again in the boat to the other side, a great crowd gathered about him. And he was beside the sea. Then came one of the rulers of the synagogues, Jairus by name, and seeing him, he fell at his feet and implored him earnestly, saying, my little daughter is at the point of death. Come and lay your hands on her so that she may be made well and live. And he went with him. And a great crowd followed him and thronged about him. And there was a woman who had had a discharge of blood for 12 years and who had suffered much under many physicians and had spent all that she had and was no better, but rather grew worse. She had heard of the reports about Jesus and had came up behind him in the crowd and touched his garment. For she said, if I touch even his garments, I will be made well. And immediately the flow of blood dried up. And she felt in her body that she was healed of her disease. And Jesus, perceiving in himself that power had gone out from him, immediately turned about in the crowd and said, who touched my garments? And his disciples said to him, you see the crowd pressing around you, and yet you say, who touched me? And he looked around to see who had done it. But the woman, knowing what had happened to her, came in fear and trembling and fell down before him and told him the whole truth. And he said to her, daughter, your faith has made you well. Go in peace and be healed of your disease. While he was still speaking, there came from the ruler's house some who said, your daughter is dead. Why trouble the teacher any further? But overhearing what they had said, Jesus said to the ruler of the synagogue, do not fear, only believe. And he allowed no one to follow him except for Peter, James, and John, the brother of James. They came to the house of the ruler of the synagogue, and Jesus saw a commotion, people weeping and wailing loudly. And when he had entered, he said to them, why are you making a commotion and weeping? The child is not dead, but sleeping. And they laughed at him. But he put them all outside, and he took the child's father and mother and those who were with him, and he went in where the child was. And taking her by the hand, he said to her, Talitha Kumi, which means, little girl, rise. I say to you, arise. And immediately the girl got up and began walking, for she was 12 years of age. And they were immediately overcome with amazement. And he strictly charged them that no one should know this and told them to give her something to eat. The account begins with Jesus entering yet another town by boat. And word had gone out before him so that when he had arrived, the beach was already swarming with people. His reputation preceded him, both the good and the bad. To the people, he was seen as a teacher and as a miracle worker. He had healed many, and he had just come from the other side where he had cast a legion of demons into a herd of swine, and they jumped off the cliff and died. This was the good side of his reputation. But Jesus' reputation was also growing among the religious elite. The scribes and the Pharisees had accused him by this point of many things to go against God. They had accused him of blasphemy, of violating the Sabbath, of performing miracles by calling on the name of Satan himself. And in chapter 4, it says that they were seeking to destroy him. And now, as he gets off of the boat, one of those very same leaders was running toward Jesus. Jairus was his name. And it tells us that he was the leader of the synagogue, the local house of worship for the Jews in that region. And as a ruler of the synagogue, he was well respected in the community. He was considered to be an elder. He led people in the readings from scripture and he led them in worship. He was most likely wealthy and of high social standing among them. And he almost surely aligned with the Pharisees and the scribes who stood against Jesus. But his situation was desperate. His young daughter was dying. And here, the man of stature and standing in the community, the local religious ruler, had fallen down on his knees before Jesus, the carpenter from Nazareth, begging him to please come, because if he doesn't, his daughter will die. And at this point, it's hard to know, but it doesn't seem like Jairus has put his faith in Jesus. He is most likely there out of sheer desperation. The situation was dire. There was nowhere left to turn. He is there strictly out of need. And you know, it seems to me that a fair number of people come to Jesus that way. That's the way that some of us came to Jesus. Not in trust, not in faith, at least not yet, but in complete and utter desperation. And if you have ever sensed that feeling, you know exactly what we're talking about. The need was great, and at the time, it seemed like he was the best place to turn. Perhaps it was on behalf of a loved one like Jairus. Maybe for physical need or healing. Maybe it was for a job to provide for your family. Perhaps it was for your emotional health, or perhaps it was because you had an overwhelming sense of guilt because of your sin. And so in desperation, you ran to Jesus. Jairus is desperate. He set all of his status aside. He set all of his concerns aside. He had exhausted all of the options. He was not just a leader. He was the leader. And he swallowed his pride and he fell down on his knees before this carpenter because of the desperation that he had for his daughter. And what's amazing is that Jesus, knowing who he was, received him anyway. And immediately went with him. The crowd had gathered. The beach and now the streets were packed. They all saw what just happened. And they were pressing in on Jesus, who is now hastily walking through the street with Jairus. Jairus was desperate, but he wasn't the only one who was. And you can almost hear the people call out to Jesus, trying to get his attention, trying to have them glance their way to try to get him to do their bidding. And another desperate person comes into the scene. Verse 25 tells us about her. It says, there was a woman who had a discharge of blood for 12 years and who had suffered much under many physicians and had spent all that she had and was no better, but rather grew worse. She had heard the reports about Jesus and came up behind him in the crowd and touched his garment. For she said, if I touch even his garments, I will be made well. And immediately, it says, the flow of blood dried up, and she felt in her body that she was healed from her disease. Jairus had just gotten what he wanted. Jesus was on the way back home with him. But then everything came to a grinding stop. The unnamed woman was an outcast in society. She was the opposite of Jairus. Jairus was one of the elite. She was one of the ostracized. Jairus was rich. She was poor. Jairus had a family. She had no one. And in her desperation, her state is just as severe as his. For a woman to have this type of physical bleeding disorder, that would have made her unclean in Jewish society, ceremonially, religiously unclean. And as such, it meant that she could transmit her uncleanliness to anyone that she was in contact with. It was difficult enough for a woman to experience the type of loneliness and isolation that this required during her monthly cycle, but this woman had experienced this type of bleeding disorder.

Others of them are superstitions. Presumably the woman has tried them all. Everything from drinking the juice of Persian onions boiled in wine, to being frightened out of her illness by a physician, to carrying the barley corn that came from the dung of a white female donkey. Try to put those pieces together. Waiting and trying. Trying and waiting. Spending what little she had left and waiting some more. In a New York Times article, Alex Stone tells about how the executives at Houston Airport faced and then solved a cascade of passenger complaints that they had about long waits at the baggage claim. They first decided to hire more luggage handlers, and as a result, they achieved an industry-beating average of 8 minutes for someone to get their bags. But the complaints persisted. And this made no sense to the executives until they discovered that on average, passengers took just 1 minute to walk from the gate to the baggage claim, resulting in a hurry up and wait type of situation. The walk time was not the problem. It was the remaining 7 minutes of staring at the baggage carousel that became the problem. And so in a burst of genius and innovation, the executives moved the arrival gates farther away from the baggage claim area. Passengers now had to walk much farther to go get their bags, but when they arrived, their bags were there waiting for them. Mission accomplished. The complaints ceased. In the same article, Stone interviewed MIT operations researcher Richard Larson, who, believe it or not, is one of the leading experts in the world on waiting in lines. I didn't know there's an expert for waiting in lines, but apparently they are employed by the Massachusetts Institute of Technology. And he wrote about the psychology behind our waiting. What happened at the Houston airport makes the perfect illustration, he says. According to Larson, the length of our wait is not as important as what we do while we're waiting. Often psychology of queuing is more important than statistics of the wait itself, he says. Essentially, you and I tolerate occupied time, for example, walking to the baggage claim, better than we tolerate unoccupied time, such as standing at the baggage carousel. Give us something to do while we wait, and the wait becomes more endurable, is the point. You know, there's something there for us as we think about what it feels like to wait on God. So you think about waiting on God and how it might feel like unoccupied time. We wait, but the question is what is really happening behind the scenes of our life while we wait? And where does our perspective turn while we wait? Is God actually doing anything? Waiting on God implies developing a new perspective on what God is doing while we wait on Him. 12 years, potions and magic tricks. Verse 26 says she suffered much under the hands of the physicians. She's exhausted all the options. She's got no money left. And so this woman, like Jairus, is desperate. She broke all the ceremonial law. She entered the crowd. She pushed her way through, presumably making a bunch of people unclean along the way. And she brushed up against the side of his cloak. And she was healed. And the blood dried up within her. And it all happened so quickly. And Jesus's hasty walk with Jairus comes to a complete stop. Verse 30 says that Jesus perceived that power had gone out of him. This is the same power that stilled the storm. It was the same power that cast out the demons into the swine. It was the same power that healed many, many, many before this woman. The power had left. He felt it. The disciples are confused because they don't feel the power of Jesus leaving his body. So they're like,

0: Well, why are you asking who touched me? Of course, they're all touching you. That's the point of why they're here. Dozens were pressed in at that time. But in that moment, the woman knew that she needed to make herself known. And so in trembling and fear, she came to Jesus. And in verse 34, we see the point of the interaction. He says to her, "Daughter, your faith has made you well. Go in peace and be healed of your disease." Her faith made her well.
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2: We live in a culture that celebrates holding grudges and rewards outrage. In these times, forgiveness is often mistaken for weakness or, worse, approval of what was done. But Jesus didn't give us the option to take justice into our own hands. From the cross, he modeled the very thing he commands. "Father, forgive them," he prayed. Even as his accusers jeered and soldiers divided his garments beneath him. Still, there are questions we all ask. How do I forgive someone who hasn't apologized? Does forgiving mean I have to reconcile? How can I move forward without excusing what happened? These questions have biblical answers. Jesus gives us a better word. So if there's someone you've been unable to forgive, I encourage you to let the voice of Jesus speak to that place. Forgiveness is about trusting God as the ultimate judge. 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
3: Welcome to Bible Q&A with John MacArthur. This is Denny Nugent with today's question. It comes from 1 Timothy 3, which outlines the qualifications for pastors and elders. One of those qualifications is this: the man must be the husband of one wife. Now, John, a listener wants to know if that statement disqualifies single people from being pastors or elders.
4: Well, you can't go so far, Denny, as to say that that is a disqualification. I don't think that's the intent there, because the Apostle Paul doesn't appear to have had a wife during most of his ministry. He probably did at one time. Perhaps he was a widower. We assume that because to have reached the status he did in the Jewish world, you had to be married. He did say that a man has a right to lead about a wife in ministry. But that's a right and not a necessity. What it does mean when it says the husband of one wife is that the man who is married must be singularly, fully, and completely faithful to and devoted to the woman who is his wife. This is not so much about marital status, because that wouldn't be a qualification to be an elder, because lots of people are married. This is about marital fidelity. This is about morality. This is about not only the devotion that keeps you from adultery, but the devotion that keeps you from even being interested in another woman in any way, obviously including anything like polygamy. So the standard is pretty clear. A man needs to have one wife and be faithful to her. In those cases where there's no wife, obviously that doesn't apply. And this establishes the second point that he needs to demonstrate that he has led his family well.
3: Okay, thanks, John. And thanks to you for listening today to Bible Q&A with John MacArthur. If you'd like more in-depth teaching from 1 Timothy, visit us at MacArthurCommentaries.com.
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6: I'm Lou Spiegel, and for many years I was an accomplished artist, a con artist. Conniving was more fun than anything I could think of. I even cheated my father-in-law out of several $1,000s. My wife was so disgusted she made me leave before I corrupted our son. I tried the Navy for a while, but went AWOL. Then I traveled to London and New York, pulling fast ones along the way, dealing from the bottom of the deck. I ended up in Chicago on Skid Row, a street corner huckster. What they used to call a gospel wagon from Pacific Garden Mission came by, and the songs they sang broke my heart.
7: But when we believe that God is the one who sanctifies us, that the gospel includes not only forgiveness of sin, but power over sin, because we have been united to Christ in his death, burial, and resurrection, that not only did Christ die for us, but we died with him, were raised with him, crucified with Christ. Christ is now in us. When we believe that, that is when we have motivation and power to fight sin and walk in holiness. It's not, I have to work hard and get this right so that I can be delivered from sin and become and have a righteous identity. But because I have died to sin and live in Christ, because of who I am in Christ, I do not need to continue in this sin. We don't work for this new identity. We work from it.

0: In the Old Testament book of Habakkuk, we find an overwhelmed prophet questioning God's tolerance of violence and immorality and idolatry, even among God's people. These issues remain prevalent in our day. So has God given up? Do you ever find yourself tempted to join the prophet in questioning God's tolerance of wickedness? On Truth for Life Weekend, Alistair Begg walks us through God's response to the prophet's questions. We're looking at Habakkuk chapter 2.
1: This revelation, which is the answer to Habakkuk's question, God tells him, is marked by four things. Let me just point them out to you. Number one, write down the revelation, make it plain so that someone can run and read it. For the revelation, number one, awaits an appointed time. From Habakkuk's position, everything else is just going on as usual. A time to be born, a time to die, da-da-da-da-da-da-da-da-da-da-da-da-da-da-da-da-da. And so it goes on. And from his perspective, it just seems as though history is entirely cyclical. It looks as though it's going around and around and around. God says, no, I want you to write this down, write it down clear. What I am doing has an appointed time. I haven't disclosed the time to you, but I know what the time is. Trust me. Number two, it speaks of the end. You'll see that there in verse 3. It will not prove false, and though it apparently lingers, wait for it, it will certainly come and will not delay. Now, Habakkuk has to take all of that as per God's word to him. And we could apply that, of course, in many ways and have benefit from considering its truth in relationship to all that still awaits the unfolding of God's purpose in terms of the end of time and the return of Jesus and so on. Now in verses 4 and 5, he contrasts the righteous life, which is lived by faith, with the proud boasts and the activities that mark those who are puffed up and live for themselves. And this is a pretty difficult little section here, as it turns out. But the best I can do with it is this, that when he says, see, he is puffed up, he is puffed up, either what we have is the epitome of the Babylonian, or if you like, the description of the ruler of the Babylonians as being emblematic of that entire people. He is puffed up. He's on the wrong track. He is betrayed by wine, or it may actually be wealth. Both words are similar in Hebrew, and the translators disagree over it. So let's just say both. The puffed up individual is betrayed both by wine and by wealth. He's arrogant, never at rest, greedy, dissatisfied, and he swallows nations whole. You got this picture. It's a kind of Monty Python's Flying Circus picture. Remember when they did all the little animated things and then the big head would come and then it would start eating things like trains and everything. It'd move all across the screen. It looks like about the 1940s now when you see it, but it was very futuristic then. And what you have here is the picture of this puffed up individual, the ruler of the Babylonians, and he just moves across and he eats nations. He just gobbles them all up as he goes. So from the Lord's answer, we turn to the Lord's judgment. The Lord's judgment. And the Lord's judgment is expressed in a succession of five woes. Woe. You may remember in Matthew chapter 23 that Jesus uses the same mechanism when he gives the Pharisees a jolly good ticking off. Woe to you, he says. You do this and you do that and you shouldn't. He's employing this Old Testament mechanism. And here in these five areas, he pictures people taunting the proud boasts of this apparently unconquerable force. Now, what I've done is I've just tried to give a heading to each of these five, and we daren't work our way through them, or we'll be here long into tomorrow morning. And if you don't like my heading, get your own heading. All right? First of all, in verses 6 to 8, injustice. Woe to him who piles up stolen goods and makes himself wealthy by extortion. You have plundered, verse 8, many nations. In other words, he sounds out a woe to the nation that has conquered lands to which it has no moral right, that has gone and taken for itself something that doesn't belong to it. For whatever reason, usually on the strength of tyranny or the desire simply to have more than we have. Tempted to pile up stolen goods, guilty of dealing unfairly, being involved in extortion. You will find all of these words and notions in this little section, 6 to 8. And what he says is, what you've piled up will come down on your head. You thought it was a great idea to come in here and vanquish these people and plunder these people and take over everything and call it your own. Well, guess what? It'll come down and land on your head. I'm going to have to stop myself from making tangential points of application. But every selfish human empire in the history of humanity has proved this to be the case. Rule Britannia. Britannia rules the waves. That's why we stand coming out of school. 1957, on the school bus going home. We're in charge of the universe, we sang to ourselves. Well, it all came down on our heads. Secondly, in verses 9 to 11, woe to those who make failed attempts at security. Woe to him who builds his realm by unjust gain, there's injustice again, to set his nest on high, and he does so in order to escape the clutches of ruin. To escape the clutches of ruin. I looked at that little phrase, to set his nest on high, and only one name out of all of history came to mind. And what was the name? To set his nest on high. Who had a nest on high? Hitler. His eagle's nest, built for him on his 50th birthday. So that the Third Reich might go there and take tea. The Kelsten House. The tea house. So that these most brutal of totalitarian rulers may sit in pristine beauty and drink tea. And look, the stones of the wall will cry out, and the beams of the woodwork will echo it. And they do. And they do. Thirdly, verses 12 to 14, cruelty. Woe to him who builds a city with bloodshed and establishes a town by crime, who holds life cheap, who uses the workers to build and beautify his temple and his palace and his own place, who watches slaves die under the blows of the taskmasters. There will be blood. And look at the futility of it. Has not the Lord Almighty determined that the people's labor is only fuel for the fire, that the nations exhaust themselves for nothing? For nothing. At the end of the day, when the wind has blown and when time has done its work, and when political forces have arisen and others have collapsed, all of their great endeavors, with all of their bloodshed and all their crime-filled towns, just amount to nothing at all. Fourth woe is on immorality, 15 to 17. Consider the people stripped not only of their clothes, but of their honor and of their dignity. you will be filled with shame, verse 16, instead of glory. Now you will notice that all of these little woes have a certain elasticity about them, and purposefully so. Habakkuk is not tying these things to a moment in time, nor to a particular people. He is speaking under the direction of God's Spirit, and there is a sense in which, as he makes this succession of woes, the phrase that comes to mind is, if the cap fits, wear it. If the cap fits, wear it. And you can determine at what point you want the American Empire to get on board with this drama. But we're pretty close right here, aren't we? The capital of the pornographic Western world is here in the United States. Woe to him who gives drink to his neighbors, gazing on their naked bodies. And notice the violence in verse 17 is a violence that's been done alongside this immorality, a violence done to Lebanon, which will overwhelm you. That sets it in an immediate point of application in relationship to geography, and your destruction of animals will terrify you. I read that phrase and I said, now, what in the world are we dealing with here? And then you have shed man's blood, you've destroyed lands and cities and everyone in them. It's impossible to miss this. God expresses his judgment upon those who play fast and loose with creation. What is this but a devastation of nature? What did they do to Lebanon? What's Lebanon known for? It's forests. It's forests. The violence you've done to Lebanon will overwhelm you. The way you've treated animals will terrify you. The way you shed human blood indiscriminately will cry against you. I say to you again that to be a Christian is to have a view about everything in the world. Everything in the world. The Christian's response to ecology is a Christian response. It is a Bible response. The Christian's view of the doctrine of creation is guarded and guided by the Bible. So the fact that we know that all creation groans in travail, waiting for the redemption of the sons of man, does not mean that we're supposed to say, see, therefore it doesn't matter. No, we're supposed to, on the basis of our understanding of what the Bible says, deal with it in a way that cares for that which God has given us to enjoy. We can't sing about the through the woods and forest glades I wander on the one hand and then just torch the place on the other. Not unless we want just to be a walking contradiction, which of course is part of our dilemma. And the fifth and final woe in verses 18 to 20 is the woe against idolatry. Idolatry. What value is an idol? No value at all. Woe to him who says to wood, come to life, or to lifeless stone, wake up. Absolutely useless. I'm tempted to read to you from David Wells' book, but I'm not going to because it would take too long and I would violate my own desires and designs for the evening. But I have an unbelievably wonderful quote out of David Wells' latest book entitled The Courage to be Protestant. And I was going to quote to you from page 164 and 65 and 66. So I would just leave it right here. You can read it afterwards. But his point is, the idolatry of 21st century America is the idolatry of me. It's the idolatry of the self. And again, if the cap fits, wear it. Of what value is an idol? That we would look inside of ourselves for God. That we would look to ourselves for our own answers. All of that is simply idolatry. The Lord's answer then, the Lord's judgment, and finally the Lord's glory. The Lord's glory. Next time, in verse 2 of chapter 3, we will be confronted by that wonderful little call of Habakkuk to God, in wrath, remember mercy. When he sees all that is unfolding in God's judgment, he cries out to God to show mercy. And of course, the whole story of the Bible is that God's righteous judgment on sin is always accompanied by his mercy, so that when Adam and Eve are banished from the Garden of Eden and the angels are there with flaming swords to prevent their re-entry, it is God who then comes to them in their nakedness and provides coverings for them. An expression of his mercy in the execution of his judgment. And when God sounds out his judgment upon the earth and calls people to repentance, he raises up his servant Noah. And Noah has charged with the prophetic responsibility of saying to people, God is justifiably angry with the state of affairs, and he's coming in judgment, and he is going to flood the world. But he wants you to know that he has provided here a way of escape, because in the execution of his wrath, he is preferring you and offering you mercy. And at the cross of the Lord Jesus Christ, as his wrath is poured out upon all the sinfulness and wickedness of man, in that very scene is the expression of his merciful love to all those who will hide under the shadow of what that cross provides. So when you read chapter 2 again later in the week, as I think some of you may, and you go through all of these woes, make sure that you finish up by noticing verse 20, the Lord is in heaven, therefore shut up. That's what he says. The Lord is in heaven, therefore let the earth be silent. Let the earth be silent. And then notice in verse 14, if you're tempted to doubt that it's all going pear-shaped, that everything is going horribly wrong, know this. The earth will be filled with the knowledge of the glory of God as the waters cover the sea. All the proud kingdoms of time will pass away, but God's kingdom stands and grows forever. And the pathway of the righteous, verse 4, is the pathway of faith. And the righteous will live by his faith. And of course, that verse is picked up and employed by Paul and by the writer of the Hebrews and pressed into service at the time of the Reformation, both by Calvin and by Luther, as a very cornerstone of the nature of Christian living itself, so that not by our endeavors, by our good deeds, by our attempts at righteousness, but on account of the provision of a righteousness that we are undeserving of and could never gain, the conduit of which is our faith, is our childlike trust. For the only thing that we bring to our Christian lives is the sin of which we need to be forgiven. And then on that pathway of faith, we come with our complaints and our questions and seek the Lord's answer. Yes, a painful answer, for it speaks of his judgment. But in the midst of that judgment, an expression of his mercy, which speaks of his glory. Therefore, says Paul, being justified by faith, we have peace with God. Through our Lord Jesus Christ, through whom we have gained access by faith into this grace in which we now stand. Now notice this. And we rejoice in the hope of the glory of God. We rejoice in the certainty of God's manifestation of himself. So Habakkuk, hang on. I know what I'm doing. And it won't be late. And it won't be premature. It will be at the right time. Some of us have illnesses that we would like healing for right now. And God says, hang on. We don't like the answer, but it is His answer. But in His own appointed time, He will accomplish His purposes. So let us learn with Habakkuk to wait on Him.
0: 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Alistair returns in just a moment to close today's program. As we are finding out, even the prophets struggled to understand God's ways and His timing. But as Alistair reminded us today, hang on, God knows what He's doing, and it will be at just the right time. The more we understand about God's holiness, His mercy, and His love for people, the easier it becomes to trust Him, to wait on His timing, and grasp the seriousness of His wrath. 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And if, like most of us, you struggle with prayer, Alistair provides guidance and direction to help you understand how to pray, why to pray, and what to say. He draws from the Apostle Paul's prayers for the Ephesians to teach you how you can stay focused as you pray, how to enrich your time with God, and how to pray with boldness. 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
1: Father, help us to make sure that we bring all our questions to the one who has the answers, to you, the omniscient, gracious, living, loving God. And then help us so to bring the truth of your answer to bear upon our lives, so that as we view our own circumstances and the issues represented in the history of our world, that we might increasingly think in a biblical way, that our Christianity will not be something that isolates us from our society and from the world in which we live, but allows us to think properly and to live rightly. Forgive us for all the times when we want to live in splendid isolation, to pretend that nothing's happened, to think that somehow we can just shoo it all away. Unless you come, O God, unless you execute your judgment and in so doing show us mercy, we are without God and without hope. But no, that cannot be, because as we have just read, we actually have in Jesus a hope that goes out beyond the bounds of our own small time frame. Fill us then with hope. Send us out in hope so that we might speak of hope to our friends and our neighbors who feel that life is increasingly fractured and futile and hopeless. For we pray in Christ's name. Amen.
0: I'm Bob Lapine. We appreciate you taking time out of your weekend to study the Bible with us. How is it possible to move from feeling overwhelmed to rejoicing, even when circumstances remain unchanged? Next weekend, we'll hear the answer. The Bible teaching of Alistair Begg is furnished by Truth for Life, where the learning is for living.
2: But when we believe that God is the one who sanctifies us, that the gospel includes not only forgiveness of sin, but power over sin, because we have been united to Christ in His death, burial, and resurrection, that not only did Christ die for us, but we died with Him, were raised with Him, crucified with Christ, Christ is now in us, when we believe that, that is when we have motivation and power to fight sin and walk in holiness. It's not, I have to work hard and get this right so that I can be delivered from sin and become and have a righteous identity. But because I have died to sin and live in Christ, because of who I am in Christ, I do not need to continue in this sin. We don't work for this new identity. We work from it.
3: Welcome to 5 Minutes in Church History, hosted by Dr. Stephen Nichols, where we take a little break from the present to go exploring the past. Travel back in time as we look at the people, events, and even the places that have shaped the story of Christianity. This is our story, our family history. Let's get started.
4: Albrecht Dürer was born in Nuremberg, Germany on May 21st, 1471. Albrecht, or we could call him Albert, as the anglicized version of his name would have it. And his last name was Dürer, which in German means door. Albert the Dürer was quite an artist. His father was a goldsmith, and as a very young man, Albert started learning the family business. By the time he was 12 and 13 years old, his father recognized his artistic abilities, and so Albert was sent during his teenage years as an apprentice to an artist there in Nuremberg. This artist specialized in paintings and also woodcuts. Now, for woodcuts, they would carve an image right into a block of wood. This, of course, would leave the raised surfaces. And then you would blot ink on those surfaces, and then you would press that upon the paper. Eventually, these woodcuts would give way to iron plates, and then they would give way to copper plate engraving. Even in his own lifetime, Albert Dürer transitioned from the wood blocks to the copper plates. No doubt his experience in his father's goldsmith shop helped him. And we couple that with his artistic abilities and talents, and we're going to see how Albert uses this gift and uses these woodcuts to truly advance the message of the Reformation. But we're not quite there yet. After his teenage years, he traveled to Italy, and there he was influenced by the Renaissance artists. He was fascinated, as most of the Renaissance artists were, with the notion of human proportions, and he worked that into his artwork, into his paintings and his engravings. In the early 1510s, he worked for Emperor Maximilian of the Holy Roman Empire. And then in 1518, at Augsburg, he met Martin Luther. Dürer was immediately impressed and taken by Martin Luther. What impressed him was not simply the content of the ideas, the potency of the gospel that Luther preached, and the clear focus on the Word of God that was so much a part of Luther, but what also impressed Dürer about Luther was Luther's clarity and how Luther was able to express these doctrines very clearly. In fact, you remember in the story of Luther, once he stood there at the Diet at Worms, and when he was declared a heretic and excommunicated, and the death sentence was brought down upon him as a result of his famous "Here I Stand" moment at Worms, Luther was kidnapped, and you don't see the...

0: It is now 2 o'clock.
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2: But when we believe that God is the one who sanctifies us, that the gospel includes not only forgiveness of sin, but power over sin, because we have been united to Christ in his death, burial, and resurrection, that not only did Christ die for us, but we died with him, were raised with him, crucified with Christ. Christ is now in us. When we believe that, that is when we have motivation and power to fight sin and walk in holiness. It's not, I have to work hard and get this right so that I can be delivered from sin and become and have a righteous identity. But because I have died to sin and live in Christ, because of who I am in Christ, I do not need to continue in this sin. We don't work for this new identity. We work from it.
3: I want to just take as a point of departure Isaiah chapter 46, and we'll return to this as well. Verses 8 through 10, the Lord says, Remember this and be assured. Recall it to mind, you transgressors. Remember the former things long past, for I am God, and there is no other. I am God, and there is no one like me, declaring the end from the beginning, from ancient times, things which have not been done, saying, My purpose will be established, and I will accomplish all my good pleasure. Let's pray. Our God, you sit enthroned in the heavens, above the circle of the earth. Lord, you do accomplish your purpose, your will among the hosts of heaven, the inhabitants of the earth. No one stops your hand or says to you, What have you done? Lord, we bless you and thank you for your perfect wisdom and providence by which you direct the course of our lives individually and of this world in its entirety. Lord, we pray as we contemplate today even the meaning and the significance of your decree that you would fortify our hearts and encourage us to trust you more, to know that you hold our times and our lives in your hands, and indeed you are the one who works all things after the counsel of your will, that you are working all things for the good of those who love you and who are called according to your purpose. Lord, encourage our hearts with this great reality as we contemplate your decree this morning. We pray it in Christ's name. Amen. So I wanted to do this in a somewhat classroom style and just introduce initially what we mean when we talk about the divine decree. And then I wanted to look at two things in particular with regard to God's decree. And that is, first of all, its scope. And then secondly, its efficacy. Or to put it more generally, how much is decreed by God, and how successful is he in carrying out his decrees? And this won't surprise you, so I'll let the cat out of the bag now. Scope is universal, and efficacy is perfect. But we need to contemplate that, because there are probably certain events in our world, in our lives, that cause us to doubt that. Particularly adversity tempts us to distrust that reality. But before we get there, let's build in with a few definitions. I'll give you a simple definition and then a longer one that I want to camp on for a few moments. The simple definition is just this, that the decree of God is his eternal plan for all that exists or will happen in time. His eternal plan for all that exists or will happen in time. A slightly larger definition with more parts in it, and maybe, at least in my own studies, such as they are so far, maybe my favorite one-stop shop statement on the divine decree is from Wilhelmus Abrockel in the first volume of The Christian's Reasonable Service. And this is what he says about the divine decree. I'll read you his statement, and then I want to just take it as a kind of skeletal framework to unpack a few statements about the divine decree. He says, we understand the decree of God to be the eternal, volitional, all-wise, sovereign, and immutable purpose of God concerning all and every matter, comprehending both time and the manner in which these matters will occur. That's a mouthful, and there's a world of theology inside of that statement. But let me just walk through some of it briefly. The first, he says, we understand the decree to be eternal. When we talk about the divine decree or God's perfect purposes, I think the first thing we want to say is that he's not making it up as he goes along. God's decrees are from before the foundation of the world. God does not decree responsively. He decrees responses, sin, judgment, repentance, life. He decrees responses, but he doesn't decree responsively. That is to say, he decrees the events and he decrees the actions he takes in response to those events, so that all falls inside the decree. We don't want to think of the decree as itself situated in time, negotiating a plan as, you know, as the hand is dealt him in real time. God deals the hand and counts the cards and determines the outcomes for each and every of his creatures. And so we want to say that his decree, first of all, is eternal. I think another significance of saying that it's eternal is just simply to say that there are certain things that God's decreed, such as to save people through Christ Jesus. You think of the first revelation of the gospel in Genesis 3:15, that the seed of the woman would in fact crush the head of the serpent, that through this Messiah the way of life would be opened up. What we want to say about the decree is that that is not God's plan B. That is, in fact, plan A, that Christ is the Lamb slain before the foundation of the world, and that, in fact, the incarnational mission of the Son did include within it, in the as Peter says in Acts 2:23, that according to the predetermined plan and foreknowledge of God, he was delivered over by the hands of godless men in order to be crucified, so that certain events, even events as evil as the crucifixion of the Lord of glory, are in accordance with the predetermined plan and foreknowledge of God. That this plan is not negotiating itself in a world of unforeseen circumstances. There are no unforeseen circumstances. God sees to the circumstances. He doesn't wait for them to come upon him. First thing, his decree is eternal. The second thing Brockle says is that his decree is volitional, that it's an action of his will. The decree is intentionality. There are certain things that I decree in my little tiny sphere of sovereignty, which kind of extends to myself and my actions, and then to some extent to people entrusted to my care, my family or others. And the thing with my decrees are that there are certain decisions that I make that I would rather not have to make. Okay. Now, at the end of the day, I do make these decisions, but sometimes they are just foisted upon me. In order to get through, I've got to make a decision and move forward, even if the decision I have to make in the ideal world isn't the one that I would have wanted. Most of you know my custom. I don't have a cell phone, and so I don't keep up with real-time traffic, but I do like to know if there's a large traffic jam before I head out on the road, and so I'll go to Google Maps, and leaving home or going home from work, I will go and just check the road conditions to make sure that I'm not driving into a nightmare traffic jam. And I have my route. I take my route because I have determined that the route I normally take is the best route, and almost always that's the case. The other day, I was just going through my routine. I was about to go home. Just checked online, and I saw that my 24-minute route home gave me an estimated travel time of 1 hour and 44 minutes. 1 hour and 44 minutes, because there was an accident, and it was blocking most of the Pennsylvania Turnpike, and so that route was closed down to me, my favorite route. And so I had to come up with a backup plan, which is my backup plan is surface roads through Bucks County, which is a more beautiful drive. But that's, you know, if I'm going to get home in 24 minutes, that's not the route. But it beats an hour 44. My wife calls me just as I'm about to go out. She says, are you going to be here to, you know, take care of our youngest child? Before I said, well, I had planned to. You see, and that's the thing with my plans. I have plans, but then my plans get wrecked by things that just don't fall within the scope of my plan. And so I make backup plans. And these backup plans are, yes, they are choices that I make, but they're ones I'd rather not have to make. This is the thing with God's decree. Everything God decrees, he decrees because He is pleased for it to be so. It's volitional. It's intentional. There aren't, within the divine decree, what we might even call unforeseen outcomes or unintended consequences. With our decree, with our plans, with our decrees, there are things that there's fallout to our decrees. They're the collateral damage that we couldn't foresee or that was just inevitable. They were the price to pay for making the best choice available to us. And then sometimes they turn out better than we expected. We make choices and then they trigger certain things that come back to our good and to our benefit. And there are things that our choices put in motion that weren't intended by us. Okay? But he says that God's decree is volitional. It's intentional. Everything included within the plan is there by design and by purpose, by intentionality. The third thing Brockle says is that the plan or the decree is all wise. All wise. It's not a pretty good plan. You know what I mean? 96% right. You know, bring in the review team and we put it under review and iron out a couple of the wrinkles and then God's plan is ready to sing. You know, the plan is all wise. The purpose is all wise. And I think this goes, and we'll get to this in a second, but I think this goes to, with regard to the way in which we make plans. We make plans, but in the making of our plans, we, if we're wise about it, take counsel. We take counsel. And the reason we take counsel is because we, if we're realistic about ourselves, need advice, correction, suggestions to make the plans better. And the reason that we collaborate and the reason that we take counsel just comes down to the fact that we are not omniscient and not all wise. And we need to take recourse to people who have wisdom we don't. And so if you were going to, you know, build a structure and you were an architect or a draftsman and you had put together a blueprint, a wise draftsman is going to submit that for review. And someone else is going to look at it and give it a kind of peer review assessment to see whether it's a good plan. A wise and humble planner will accept the insights and the corrections and the emendations of others. But he says, with regard to God's plan, it's all wise. It's not pretty good, subject to revision, or, hey, if that doesn't work out, we've got somebody who has a, you know, way to fix it. It's not a plan that needs a fixer. It's not a plan that needs a reviser. Psalm 104, verse 24. Here, the psalmist is surveying the outcome of God's work, his handiwork in creation. He says, O Lord, he's the covenantal name, O Yahweh, how many are your works? What we should say is, they're all God's works. In other words, he doesn't look around and say, oh, there's a work of God over there, and there's one over there. He's looking at the universe itself, and he's saying, how many are your works? And the answer is, you know, very many. In fact, from him we receive life, breath, and all things. In him we live, move, and have our being. And from him and through him and to him are all things. So how many are his works? Everything not God is his works. God is not self-made. He's not his own work. But everything not God is his work. So he stands back and he surveys it. Now, he's surveying in wonder. He's looking at a world of almost an innumerable number of moving pieces, all ordered in some way to each other and to some greater sort of trajectory of all creation. And the second line, after he says, how many are your works? He says, in wisdom you have made them all. In wisdom you have made them all. So he doesn't look at it and he doesn't look back and sort of stroke his chin and say, you know, I'm looking at this and I've got to tell you, this is pretty good. You know, which would be that I would take that compliment any day for a work of mine. That's a gross understatement, almost blasphemous, really, to say of God's work, to say, you know, you did a pretty good job. Except for what? You know, except for what exactly? I mean, where do we not quite, you know, it's not what he says. He says, how many are your works? In wisdom you've made them all. Again, the point about the wisdom, wisdom is the idea of that which directs all things toward their proper end. It's not just that he made them and displayed great power or even displayed a variety in his work. It's that all of the parts, the great and the small, and we should say the light and the dark, the culture and the chaos, in fact, are all ordered toward their end. Now, I think this is where it gets a little difficult for us with regard to wisdom. To be able to say whether a thing is done wisely or not requires us to know for what end it is done. Does this make sense? I've got a watch here on the lectern, and you could look at my watch made by the Citizen, watch company. And you might, if you knew this kind of thing, you could look this over and decide whether it was made wisely or not. But here's the thing, you'd have to know what a watch is for to know whether it was made wisely. You'd have to, if it were a question about the band, you'd have to know what a watch band is for. In other words, purpose, or if I can throw this word out there, teleology, what a thing is for, is the measure of whether it is ordered well toward its end. And I think this is where people might question the wisdom of God in creation, because they isolate certain pieces of that creation. Let's just pick the biggest one. The biggest two. The fall of mankind into sin and the restoration of mankind through the crucifixion of the Lord of glory. Just pick those two events. And we think to ourselves in our wisdom, which our wisdom is, the foolishness of God, speaking improperly, is wiser than the wisdom of man. In our wisdom, we stand, we assess that, we say, you know what, this is all really great, but if I could just tweak a couple things, there'd be no Genesis 3:6, and there'd be no, at least the second half of Matthew, Mark, Luke, and John. And actually, there'd be no 1 Corinthians 15, death and resurrection, because we'd just skip the death part. We'd get Jesus saving, but we just use power, but not through, in other words, how men assess this? Foolishness, a stumbling block. Where does the wisdom of God show its weak points? Sin and salvation, the crucifixion of the Lord of glory. It could have been just a little tighter, a little better if there hadn't been a fall of angels and a fall of men. And this is what we do. We look at this and we look at the parts in isolation from the whole and the end to which all of those things are ordered. And we say, unwise, no good, could have been better. But hey, at least we have a backup plan to kind of iron it all out in the end. Okay? But in fact, if the weal and the woe, and if the sinners and the saints are designed by God in His inscrutable wisdom, and I grant that His ways are not our ways and His thoughts are not our thoughts, and the secret things do belong to the Lord, I say this with all of that in mind, that the wisdom is in the evidence of the order of all of those things, and the ultimate order of all of those things is in fact one and the same. Namely,

And we have to know what a world is for and what the end of the world is. The Bible doesn't leave us in the dark about that. All things are from Him, through Him, but then it just tells us. To Him. Teleology. Ultimately, the aboutness of the world is the glory of God. If all things in it, as we've described them, the dark and the light, are ordered to the manifestation of His glory, then we have to, and are well ordered to the manifestation of His glory, then we say, all wise. A fourth thing that Brockle puts in is this description. It's eternal, volitional, all-wise, and sovereign. Sovereign. And this is why, historically, theologians have not been content simply to call this the divine plan, or even purpose, though that's okay too. The Bible does speak that way at times. Purpose. But we actually use the word decree in our doctrine of the divine purpose and plan, because there's something about the decree that just says something more than the plan. Let's go back to our architect who's submitting a draft for review. He has a plan to build a structure of such and such dimensions and out of such and such material and on such and such a foundation. And yet his draft, and we even call it a draft, because this draft is submitted and it's subject to review. My brother-in-law is a structural engineer in the state of California, and part of his job is reviewing plans for structures. And he is there to assess, as an engineer, a structural engineer, whether this plan will in fact be a sound and safe structure once it's built. It might look beautiful, it might be impressive. How easily is it going to fall down with a little tremor or something like that? And so he's got to look at that and revise. He once told me that he took an entire course when he was working on his grad degree in engineering, an entire semester course on concrete. Concrete. Now you go to your literature classes and your history classes. He went to concrete class for a semester. But you know something? I'm glad somebody did, because sometimes I'm willing to put myself in a very heavy car 100 feet above the ground on a concrete structure. I want somebody who knows something about concrete to have had a say-so in how that structure, that highway or bridge, was constructed. The dynamics of concrete, how it behaves under certain weather conditions and weight stresses and how it interacts with the other materials, the steel that needs to sort of go in as the rebar, and somebody's got to know that stuff. And here's the thing, I'd like to know that a second set of eyes and a third or fourth set of eyes of people who know what they're talking about looked at the plan and had some input on it. This is what architects and bridge designers and building designers don't do. They don't issue edicts and decrees. They submit plans for review. Okay? God's plan isn't that kind of plan. You know, back to Nebuchadnezzar. No one says to him, Daniel 4:35, what have you done? You don't get to take God to court and sue him for professional malfeasance or incompetence because he didn't plan well enough. And then, bad things resulted. No one says to him, what have you done? There's no peer review process. So in fact, we say the decree. Who issues decrees? Who issues decrees? Kings, queens, monarchs issue decrees. And I always think of Yul Brynner's voice in the Ten Commandments, when he says, so let it be written. So let it be. That's my fake Yul Brynner voice. So let it be written. So let it be done. Fiat. Let it be. Okay. It is so. A decree. This decree is not a plan submitted for review. God didn't say to the holy angels, "Hey, here's what I've come up with. Any thoughts before I, get underway with the material world?" I was thinking about the concrete. there's no review. There's no revision. There's no improvement on it. It's a decree. He issues sovereign edicts from a throne. He doesn't submit a plan in a boardroom. So when we talk about the divine decree, it's sovereign. And then the fifth thing that Brockle says is that the purpose of God is immutable. And perhaps this is already entailed in saying that it's eternal.
It's immutable. It's

0: not subject to revision. It's also not subject to frustration. That is to say, the plan doesn't go along singingly and swimmingly until one day somebody interposes himself and wrecks the plan. Okay? That's how it is with angels and men. That's not how it is with the one from whom and through whom and to whom are all things. That it's an immutable purpose. We could simply say it this way, the Bible will sometimes say it this way, that God is not a man or a son of man that he should lie or change his mind. Numbers 23 comes to mind. I, the Lord, do not change. Malachi 3:6 comes to mind. Hebrews 6 comes to mind when God swears with regard to his promises and purposes in salvation that he swears by two immutable things in which it's impossible for him to lie. So that God's purposes, once decreed, and I'm not talking about the conditional threats, you know, the repent and live, don't repent and die. I'm not talking about the revelation of the conditionalities. I'm talking about the promises and the decree. And just a quick word on the conditionalities really quick. God decrees not only the conditionals, you know, obey and eat the best of the land, disobey and be devoured by the sword. That's Isaiah 1, you know, those conditionals. And this sort of choose this day whom you will serve. Not only does the plan decree the conditionals or the forks in the road, but the plan includes also the fulfillment or the non-fulfillment of the conditionals and the route that follows out from that. In other words, he decrees conditionals, but the decrees aren't conditional for God. He decrees conditionals for us, but he doesn't decree conditionally. God isn't waiting to find out what possible future his creatures will actualize. That's not predestination. That's just putting you onto a possible destination that will then be determined by you, independent of his purposes. All things are from him, through him, and to him. He declares, as we read in Isaiah 46:10, the end from the beginning. Not the beginning and then some intermediate things and then the end you and he will sort of author together. David says in Psalm 139, verse 16, that God has written in his book all the days that were formed for him before there was yet one of them. Okay, so this idea is not that God designed a set of forks in the road for you, and then, you know, whether you go to the left or to the right or the high or the low road will be up to you, and then God will sort of come after that and say, oh, well, I see you chose the high road. Well, that's great. As if he's making some new discovery of it. He decrees for us the forks, and he decrees for us the road that we go by as well. The decree is immutable. The decree is not subject to revision. The decree includes, and now we come to the scope, concerns all and every matter. That is to say, nothing falls outside of this decree. I think this is where it starts to sort of be strange to us in that this just sounds exhausting, actually. I'm not a control freak, and some people are, and my reasons for not being a control freak are not because of some great virtue that I have. I just find it to be so very tiresome. Do you know what I mean? Controlling everybody's business all the time is just exhausting, and the Lord has created me with a more retiring constitution, let us say. And it just sounds exhausting to control everything. And this is actually what we say in the world of authorities and people who are in charge. If you've been in business, a wise manager knows when to let middle managers and employees just use their own wisdom and move the objective forward on their own. He will burn out if he concerns himself with the color of the paint, or stocking the toilet paper in the company bathrooms and all the locations around the world. I mean, it's overwhelming. It can't be done. And we know how to economize and distribute labor to others in a corporation to avoid the burnout of those that are in charge. But Brockle says that his decree concerns all and every matter. Okay, a couple things about this just briefly. While this may exhaust those of finite resource and power and mind, the infinite, unboundless God who is I am isn't, as it were, worn out or exhausted and does not, as Isaiah says in Isaiah 40, grow weary or tired. So this isn't some kind of tiresome thing in which God is misallocating the resources of his energy. His energy is, in fact, boundless. And also, His wisdom is boundless. Moreover, as the creator of all things and the sustainer of all things, his decree must include everything. Otherwise, he's making and sustaining who knows what. Do you get what I'm after? In other words, there's no purpose or intentionality. There's just stuff. God's making it so, but God isn't really intentional or even knowledgeable about what he's making so. Now, this gets a little strange. We might say, does this include every little mosquito born in some backwater swamp in the world? Yes. Let's be even a little bit more strange about it. Does this include every flap of the right wing of every little mosquito born on, in other words, if in him we live, move, and have our being, and if all things are from him, through him, and to him, and if it's by his will that they are, Revelation 4:11, then all being, all created being, is utterly from him and according to his purpose. Then in terms of the comprehension, going out a little further, Brockle says, comprehending both time and the manner in which these matters will occur. When? Where? How? For everything. That's what we're talking about. Not just that God puts the pieces on the table. He also orders all the interactions of the pieces, when and the manner of those interactions. Westminster Larger Catechism says this, and I want to get into a couple texts. What are the decrees of God? The decrees of God are the wise, free, and holy acts of the counsel of his will, whereby from all eternity he hath for his own glory unchangeably foreordained whatsoever comes to pass in time. And then it says, especially concerning angels and men. Now, I don't think that the catechism means that he's less concerned about things not angelic or human. I think it's just simply putting the weight where Scripture does. When Scripture speaks about God's decrees and his purposes, most ordinarily it's referring to the affairs of angels and men. And I think they're probably also thinking of Daniel 4:35, where Nebuchadnezzar says he does according to his will among the hosts of heaven, angels, and among the inhabitants of men. And so when it says especially concerning angels, the one other side of this is that it's usually angels and men and their actions as creatures made with intelligence and volition and choice. If we're ever tempted to think that someone might derail the plan of God, it's going to be an angel or man that does it. And yet it's the affairs of angels and men that Scripture most emphatically insists fall within and out according to the will and the purposes of God. A little bit on the scriptural basis. First, Ephesians chapter 1, verse 11. And this just has to do, I suppose, both with scope and efficacy. Scope and efficacy. But I'm interested in scope, first of all. Does the scripture, in fact, include all things? Perhaps you know the context. Beginning in verse 3, he's talking about the blessings that we receive in Christ Jesus, that God elected us or chose us. That is not to say mankind generally, but believers, his elect, and by the way, and some unbelievers who are yet to be converted, were chosen in Christ Jesus from before the foundation of the world. There's the eternality of the purpose of God, and that we were chosen to be holy and blameless before him in love, and that we were chosen to receive an adoptive inheritance. So both good things. One of them has to do with our moral condition before him, holy and blameless before him. And the other has to do with the beatitude that comes to us. He gives us an inheritance as sons and daughters by which we call him Abba Father. He gives us a home and a habitation and beatitude that I couldn't even begin to describe. I could begin to describe it to you, but it'd be so feeble. And we've talked about these things before. So then there's the question. That sounds great. I plan things. Sometimes I tell Judah, my son, I say, look, we're going to do this on such and such a date, and then something comes up. Something comes up at work and somebody can't come in and that shift's got to be covered. And my plans and my purposes with my family fall short. I had good designs. I meant well. I just wasn't able to follow through. And the reason is, simply because I'm not the one from whom and through whom and to whom are all things, and I don't order the end from the beginning. I'm just a guy standing in the middle here somewhere trying to be responsible with the decisions as they come to me, and I don't know what my future holds. How do you know it's not that way with God? Do you know what I'm after? How do you know that God's purposes aren't just sort of cosmic benevolence, but maybe it just doesn't shake out that way? He gives us this as encouragement. We've been predestined according to his purpose, who works all things after the counsel of his will. The idea is, oh, you can know that he'll be, you can know that his purposes to save you and to cleanse you and to purify you and to give you an inheritance, you'll know they'll come about because, in fact, God's the one who's always bringing about always what he purposes all the time. In other words, this is the God who doesn't fail at anything, ever. And in fact, everything is God at work, carrying out his good purposes exactly as he intends them. He works all things after the counsel of his will. Back to the text with which we began, Isaiah 46, verses 8 and following. The people there are discouraged because they've been overcome by invading armies, and the temptation is to interpret their circumstances as the failing of God's purpose. And God had promised them a son of David to sit on the throne forever. God had said about the temple in Jerusalem, "This is my house forever." Do you remember this? 1 Corinthians or 1 Kings 8. All this forever, forever, forever talk. And here we are, and there's no king of David on the throne. There's no throne of David, actually, anywhere to be found. Nor is there a house on Mount Zion anymore. And as far as the Ark of the Covenant, long gone. All the utensils and the things that beautified that holy place have been removed and taken away. And then also a whole bunch of the citizens as well. And here we are. And it just, you might interpret these dark circumstances as the failing of God's purpose. You had purposes, and I don't see how this fits. And the temptation is to think that God is like the gods of the nations. And this is how the gods of the nations are. Sometimes they win and sometimes they lose. And when your circumstances turn south, the interpretation is, my God isn't winning, at least not for me right now. And he says in verse 8 that that's a transgressive way to think. That's what he says. Listen, you transgressors. That's what he says. That's a transgressive way to think. Verse 9, remember the former things. I'm God, there's no other. I'm God, there's no one like me. And then he gets to it. Declaring the end from the beginning. And I think the idea here of declaring the end from the beginning is you're supposed to read into that. And all the stuff in between. He declares the from. He declares the to. And he includes within that decree the route by which you will get from to. Okay? Declares the end from the beginning. From ancient times, things which have not been done. And then we get to it. He's not just predicting it. You know, he looked ahead and saw the end from the beginning and then told us about it. That's not it. He says, saying my purpose will be established. And then he adds, here we get with scope. And I will accomplish all my good pleasure. All my good pleasure. Nothing I am pleased to bring about fails. Now, he goes on to say that this includes Cyrus. He says, calling a bird of prey from the east, the man of my purpose. Well, this isn't a good man. He's not a holy man, Cyrus. He's a huge benefit to the Judeans who are sent back to Judea with all the protection and equipment to rebuild the temple. I mean, he's a boon to the fortunes of the Judeans, but he's not a good man. I think in the end, Nebuchadnezzar was. I don't know. I can't say. I think some modest and well-grounded hope that I may see Nebuchadnezzar in glory one day. His son, certainly not. But him with Daniel? Yeah, I think so. I think that's the case. Cyrus is a huge benefactor to the Jewish people. But in terms of his moral character, he's a bird of prey. He's a flesh-eating bird. He is a bloodlust, idol-worshipping pagan who serves God's purpose to benefit God's people. Okay. His point is, don't read off these circumstances, God winning, God losing. From you may be winning, you may be losing, but God's always winning. That's his point. God's always succeeding in that purpose that he undertakes. I will accomplish all my good pleasure. A couple things on this as we come to a close. That God's plan is before all things and it cannot be thwarted. Maybe the first text we get to look at in that connection is the one we've already mentioned. And it's that line in Daniel 4:35 where Nebuchadnezzar says that he does according to his will among the hosts of heaven and the inhabitants of the earth. And he says that no one stops his hand or literally strikes at his hand. So when God acts in accordance with his purpose, no one smacks his hand down and says, not today. No one says that to him. No one does that to him. Now, in their hearts, they want to, you know, cast off his yoke and take counsel against the Lord and his anointed, but that's all futility. That's all vanity. And even when you think it's succeeding, why, this is the thing about appearances can be deceiving. How about this? Good Friday, Christ hanging upon the cross, the Lord's anointed. You see, the nations, Psalm 2, gather together and take counsel together against the Lord and his anointed. And then that happened actually on that Friday. That's what's happening. And in fact, Acts chapter 4, Peter speaks about this. He says in verse 27, "For truly in this city we're gathered together against your holy servant Jesus, whom you anointed." There it is, the Lord's anointed. "Both Herod and Pontius Pilate, along with the Gentiles and the peoples of Israel." There are the nations, you see. And there are the common people, and there are the elites, and there are the Jews, and there are the Gentiles. And what did they do? They took counsel together, and what was their counsel? To crucify the... It would be more beneficial to have this man dead than alive, and we're gonna take matters into our own hands. And they conspired against the Lord and his anointed and crucified his anointed. And you might think to yourself, wow, the council of these nations, the council of these peoples is powerful. And in fact, they succeeded in the very design that they set for themselves. But here's the wonder of that. And yet, none of that succeeded in casting off the Lord's authority and rule and purpose. Because the next verse says, "They gathered together, the people, they gathered together to do whatever your hand and your purpose predestined to occur." And so, you know, superficially it looks like those wicked nations conspiring together against the Lord and his anointed prevailed. But in fact, in the very thing in which they think they're prevailing, they are in fact fulfilling exactly the salvific purposes and design and power of God unto salvation. Even there, when they think they're winning, they are in fact losing, and God is winning. His purposes are not thwarted. Psalm 33. Again, we're talking now about efficacy. He decrees the end. He declares the end from the beginning. He is the one who works all things. The scope is universal. The efficacy also is this way. I'll start in verse 6, Psalm 33. It begins with creation. And it's a nice way to frame the point he makes in verses 10 and 11. "For by the word of the Lord, the heavens were made, and by the breath of his mouth, all their hosts." This is efficacy, by the way. Let there be, so let it be written, you know. And so let it be done. And you know what? And so it is, right? "By the word of his mouth, they were made. By the breath of his mouth, all their hosts. He gathers the waters of the sea together as a heap. He lays up the deeps in storehouses." He's talking about the clouds, I think. "Let all the earth fear the Lord. Let all the inhabitants of the world stand in awe of him. He spoke." Here it is. "He spoke. And most of it happened." No. "He spoke. And it was done. He commanded. And it stood fast. Stand over here, mountains." You know where they stand? Exactly where he says. And at the exact height. Precisely as he designs them to do. If he ordains the waters to cover them and push them around and push up new mountain peaks and mountain ranges, then they are pushed up to exactly the height and in just the place by his design. "He commanded and it stood fast." Now how about the peoples? Verse 10, "The Lord nullifies the counsel of the nations. He frustrates the plans of the peoples." You know, they conspire against him and his anointed, and he just brings it to naught. Verse 11, "The counsel of the Lord stands forever." The counsel of the Lord stands forever. "The plans of his heart from generation to generation." No one frustrates his purposes. That's the thing about the counsel of his heart. You know, the counsel of his heart is just a nice way of saying whatever he wants to do. That's what it's saying. It stands from generation to generation. That's just not how, I mean, my counsel doesn't stand through any 24-hour day. I'm always revising my plan because of all the unforeseen circumstances. That's okay. That's not due to sin necessarily. I'm finite and I'm not omniscient. No surprise there, but, and neither are you. And so we try to be wise as we step in faith, trusting the Lord, trying to be wise and make the decisions that are good, that are set before us. But also knowing that we are constantly having to revise our route. But he says that the plans of his heart stand from generation. It's not that they stand until they have to be changed. They stand from generation to generation. This is just not how it is with the empires of the world, you know. I always like to point out that Gibbon did write a book called The Rise and the Fall of the Roman Empire. After 1,000 years, even the glory of that empire was ultimately overrun by a bunch of illiterate beer-drinking Voths and Visigoths. And that's how it went down. All the refinement and the culture and the great literary works and philosophical contributions and architecture? But just really, I mean, an amazing empire like no other, the Roman. But one day the purposes of their hearts failed, you know? Hannibal and his elephants came over the Alps and marched on Rome. And it went down, you know, and famously, Augustine writes the city of God, contrasting it to the city of man, right? Here we have no lasting city. Here the hearts and plans of the people, the plans of the people's hearts sometimes succeed so long as the Lord deigns them to succeed. But they don't stand from generation to generation. They just stand from one generation to another until they don't. That's not how it is with his plan, with his purposes. His purposes don't fail. His purposes are universal. His purposes are all wise and immutable. And I want to end on this note. For those of us who, for nothing in ourselves, have been marked out by Him for salvation, for inheritance, to be holy and blameless before Him, understand this, that He who began a good work in you will complete it until the day of Christ Jesus, because He's the one who works all things in accordance with the counsel of His will. And He's going to take us on this route, and sometimes it's a vale of tears, and sometimes it's the valley of the shadow of death, and sometimes we don't know where the next footfall lies, but we know where we're going, and we know who's taking us there. And we know that we're in His hand and that He works all things in accordance with that counsel. And for His own, whom He has marked out for salvation, He's working all things together for our good. This is the encouragement that lies in this doctrine of the divine decree. Let's pray. Our God in heaven, we thank You for Your mercy and Your kindness to us in Christ Jesus. We thank You for the love with which You loved us, Lord. We were not deserving of it, even ill-deserving of Your favor, and yet You have lavished it upon us in Christ Jesus. And Lord, we thank You for the power and the efficacy and the scope of Your decree. Lord, increase our faith. Forgive us for unbelief. Forgive us for doubt. Forgive us for anxiety. Lord, we confess these sins to You. Wash us clean. Make us whole. Renew and strengthen our faith as we contemplate that You indeed are God and there is no other, that You declare the end from the beginning, accomplishing all Your good pleasure. Lord, we thank You that in Christ Jesus, that good pleasure includes our spiritual beatitude and benefit. Strengthen our hearts and encourage them with this great reality. We ask it in Christ's precious name. Amen.
1: Perhaps there's nothing more precious in life than a newborn baby. Life is sacred and should be protected. But what about abortion and the so-called mercy killing of the sick and elderly? Is it acceptable to take a life that's judged unwanted or hopeless?
2: And the truth of the matter is, we have reached a point that we believe life is disposable at any level.
1: This is Science, Scripture, and Salvation, a Creation Radio Journal. I'm Chris O'Brien with the Institute for Creation Research. All through the Bible, we're reminded that God is the creator of life. Not only did He breathe life into Adam, but He's the giver of life to all. Job 33:4 says, "The Spirit of God hath made me, and the breath of the Almighty hath given me life." Yet it seems that our evolutionary-minded society doesn't view life as sacred, or put much value on it if it concerns unwanted preborn babies or the sick and the dying. Please join us for the next 15 minutes as we discuss the sanctity of life, abortion, and euthanasia. How precious is life? Just ask Gianna Jessen, a nationwide pro-life speaker who, as a baby, miraculously survived being aborted.
3: My biological mother was 7.5 months pregnant when she went to a Planned Parenthood, and they advised her that she was too young to have a baby. She went and had this saline abortion, which is a saline salt solution that is injected into the mother's womb. The baby gulps that solution. It burns the baby inside and out. And then she is to deliver a dead baby within 24 hours. And I was that baby that she aborted.
1: But amazingly, Gianna didn't die during that procedure.
3: I survived that abortion by the grace of God. And I was in that toxic solution that was burning me for approximately 18 hours. And then I was delivered alive, and I'm told that a nurse called an ambulance and had me transferred to a hospital because I was literally delivered in a Los Angeles County abortion clinic alive.
1: The second miracle in Gianna's birth was the absence of the attending physician.
3: The abortionist was not on duty when I came into the world. Had he been there, he would have ended my life with strangulation, suffocation, or leaving me there to die. It was perfectly legal to strangle or kill a child after it had survived an abortion up until August the 5th, 2002, when President Bush signed into law the Born Alive Infants Protection Act to prevent that from happening anymore, which is just awesome.
1: Carol Everett also knows how precious life is. She used to be co-owner of two abortion clinics, but now is founder and CEO of the Heidi Group, an organization in Texas which provides financial and educational services to crisis pregnancy centers nationwide.
4: Life is created in the image of God. And it's interesting to me that by the time the woman knows she's pregnant, the baby has spoken to her. He has sent a message saying, I am here. And Psalm 139 is clear that we are created in God's image, and we really need to understand that that baby is formed perfectly, literally has a heartbeat by the 21st day. The little neural tubes are fusing in the first month, and that perfectly formed human being has a purpose aside from us. It can be a different blood type, a different sex. It is not an extension of the mother's body. It is a human being who should be granted its right to live.
1: There's an ongoing debate among different factions about when life actually begins. Dr. John Wilkie is a physician and president of the International Right to Life Federation. He says we should look to Jesus Christ as an example of when life begins.
5: When the angel appeared to Mary, she conceived of the Holy Spirit. Now, what did she conceive? A fertilized egg that then became an embryo that then became a fetus and somewhere along the line became the person of the God-man Jesus? No, I think we're very clear. She conceived of the God-man Jesus in that instant. So if then the human life of Jesus Christ began at the moment of conception, of course, our human life began at the moment of conception.
1: And scientific evidence concurs that life indeed begins at conception.
5: You and I and every person listening once was a zygote, a single cell, a fertilized ovum. And from that time on, all we did was grow up. For when we were that first cell on that first day of our life, that one cell was us, a complete physical human body. We were alive, not dead. We were programmed from within for an ongoing self-controlled process of maturity and development. We were sexed, X and Y chromosomes, boys and girls. We certainly were then complete, for nothing was added from the time each of us was a single cell, nothing except nutrition and oxygen. Now that's a medical fact. And so when did our human life begin, medically speaking? At the first cell stage.
1: Vision Forum Ministries President Doug Phillips says that those who deny life begins at conception fall into the trap of evolutionary thinking.
6: We need to understand that when we start saying, well, if it's just too small, if it isn't developed enough, then it isn't quite human, we have completely hook, line, and sinker bought into the evolutionary mantra. That mantra, which is, well, along the stage of evolution, it just isn't quite where we are, and therefore it isn't as evolved, and therefore the stronger species has the right to take the life of the less strong species.
1: However, this attitude is contrary to Scripture.
6: The Bible teaches that God gives life. The Bible teaches that the strong sacrifice for the weak. The Bible teaches that all life is precious. And the Bible teaches that no life may ever be taken without a legitimate jurisdiction given by God. But no person may take the life of another for convenience. No person may take the life of an innocent, which is what we're talking about with these precious unborn babies.
1: We're constantly hearing arguments supporting abortion on demand as a woman's right to choose. But what about the baby's rights? Gianna Jessen.
3: If abortion is merely about women's rights, then what were mine? there wasn't a feminist running to my rescue and saying, hey, this young woman's rights are being violated. Another thing is, many people run off to have abortions because they're afraid that their unborn child will have some kind of disability or weakness, heaven forbid. I have cerebral palsy because I was aborted. The lack of oxygen caused my CP, and I wouldn't have it otherwise. And it is a gift to me, ladies and gentlemen, listening to this. I want you to hear that because I need Jesus, and I get to lean on him all the way to heaven. He is strong on my behalf, and he makes my weakness strength, and he is everything. And that is so much greater, and that makes my whole struggle a tremendous joy, and not even a struggle, just beauty and life more abundant.
1: So why do America and so many other countries accept abortion on demand? Doug Phillips.
6: The simple truth is this. Abortion is a horror. Abortion is a form of torture. Abortion is a form of mass murder. But the reason why most Americans don't deal with the issue of abortion is because they don't have to look at it in the eyes. They don't have to see a baby screaming for its life. They don't have to look in view at the decapitation of a human being. And these are strong words, but this is what's happening to millions and millions of unborn children. And at the heart and soul of this is the evolutionary thinking that something which is not as, quote, strongly evolved, not as advanced in the natural selection process, not as developed, doesn't deserve the status of person.
1: Yet, babies are not the only ones who suffer because of abortion. Carol Everett.
4: I personally had a pregnancy termination, and it destroyed my life, my child's life, and it affected every life in my sphere of influence, my other children and my husband. And the one thing in my life that I long to change is that decision. Yet I had another unplanned pregnancy, gave him life, and he and his children now are the joy of my life. There is a long-term consequence to taking the life of another human being.
1: And we often forget how abortion affects the fathers of the babies. Dr. Wilkie.
5: What we have to continually keep in mind is that there's two people involved. Sometimes there's three. The baby, of course, but the mother. And I think we should love them both and be concerned with both of them, and sometimes be concerned with the father. Sure, he's predatory at times, but some fathers are very sincere and very upset when their partners kill their daughter or son.
1: Gianna Jessen reminds us that the decisions we make have a bigger impact on others than we may realize.
3: We like to try to pretend sometimes in our culture that our choices are only our choices and they only affect us. That it's only about us. But this is very untrue. I live every day with the consequence of my biological mother's decision. Every day. She thought it was all about her, but it wasn't. And I forgive her, and I have a gift because of it. But it's never just all about us.
1: What about the so-called mercy killing of people who are suffering and want to die? Isn't it compassionate to relieve someone of terrible suffering? Well, Carol Everett says all life is precious and should be treated as such.
4: The truth of the matter is we have reached a point that we believe life is disposable at any level. Teenagers feeling like their hair looks bad and committing suicide. Euthanasia, suicide, other ungodly death proposals that were never considered humane are now considered an everyday part of our life. And that is a sad state of affairs because if we cannot respect life in the womb, we do not respect it outside the womb.
1: Dr. Wilkie says it's not our job to control life and death because that power belongs to God.
5: Do you think maybe you ought to kill me prematurely because I'm handicapped, because I'm too old, and so forth? Who is the author of life? Almighty God. So who then has control over life and death? Almighty God. He began us, and he knows and is in control of when our end will come.
1: When our days on earth are over, God has a beautiful home prepared for us. The Bible tells us that Jesus Christ is the only way to heaven. And as Gianna Jessen explains, God's gift of eternal life is free to all.
3: My adoptive mother told me all about Jesus, and I just knew that he was it. I knew that he was God, and I just gave my life to him. And it's so simple, just calling out to God and saying, you know, I need you, Jesus, and I need your saving. And we are born into sin. We are born into it, and sin separates us from God. And the Lord Jesus came to set us free from that sin and free from addiction and free from all these things that we can't get free from on our own. God cares about your pain.
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6: And we are often blind to our sin until God shows it to us. And then we're surprised by how sinful we really are. God's not surprised, but we are surprised. And we struggle with besetting sins that can get us really discouraged. Oh, I did it again? Why do I keep doing that? And then we say, you know what? I'm going to buckle down. And I'm going to pray hard. I'm going to put these safeguards in place. And then I won't do it again. And then what happens? We do it again. And then we say, am I even a Christian? Why do I keep struggling with this? But the good news in this battle is that Christ is the one who sanctifies us. And it's present tense. It doesn't say he has sanctified us. It's done. No, it's present tense. It's a lifelong process. You are going to have sin. It's going to look messy. You're going to even wonder if God's at work in you. But Christ is at work in us because we are the ones who are being sanctified. That's how Scripture identifies us.
8: Our passage for today is Revelation chapter 1, verses 17 and 18. We believe that the whole Bible is given by God's inspiration, breathed out by the Holy Spirit of God. But he did this using men, using these scribes who were eyewitnesses and who were prophets and were writing down what God has done, what God has enacted in human history. And he's preserved it by his power in the Bible, in his holy word. Jeremiah read for us the account of how the disciples gathered around the cross and Jesus promised to meet them. One of the disciples that was very close to Jesus was John. And by this point in the first century church, John is most likely the only disciple still alive. Tradition has it that John had been tortured, though. He had been put in a vat of boiling oil, so he would have been physically deformed, and he was exiled to an island called Patmos, all alone. And here we are, joined by brothers and sisters in the family of God, sharing in our faith together, and he had the worst type of torture, perhaps, on this island, which was solitary confinement away from the church, all alone. And the Lord ministered to this disciple, John. He gave them a vision. He brought John spiritually into heaven, into the presence of Jesus Christ. And this is what he writes down for us in Revelation chapter 1, verses 17 and 18. When I saw him, this is Jesus Christ, risen from the dead in glory with God. John says, I fell at his feet as dead. But he laid his right hand on me, saying to me, do not be afraid. I am the first and the last. I am he who lives and who was dead. And behold, I am alive forevermore. Amen. And I have the keys of Hades and of death. The word of God for the people of God. Thanks be to God. Please be seated. Oh Lord, please speak to everyone that you've brought here, Lord. By your power, for your glory, please turn our eyes upon Jesus, that the things of earth may grow strangely dim in the light of his glory and grace, we ask for the sake of Jesus, Lord, for the sake of your name and for his work that he accomplished. Amen. Well, brothers and sisters and dear friends, a very simple invitation for you today, for each of us, and it's this: behold the living Jesus Christ. Behold the living Jesus Christ. That word behold, it's an older word in English, but it's used 1,326 times in all of the Bible. An example is John 1:29. John the Baptist preaches, behold Jesus Christ, the Lamb of God, who takes away sin. To behold, according to Noah Webster's dictionary of 1828, it's to lock the eyes upon something, to see with attention, to observe with care, to put all that you have in attending to a thing, to direct and to fix your mind on a subject. Call you to behold the living Jesus Christ with all of Scripture. But we do this not by sight physically, but by faith. Faith is to know something is true, even though you can't see it. And in this way, by the power of the Spirit, let's pray together that God will cause us to behold the living Jesus Christ, to gaze at Him, to ponder Him, to contemplate Him in an undistracted meditation. I'll invite you to behold Jesus Christ in four ways today. And as we behold Jesus, we behold the glory of God as He's revealed it to us. The first way I invite you to behold with eyes of faith today, Jesus Christ is in His love. Behold the love of God to us in Jesus Christ, to you who will receive it. Did you notice in Revelation 1:17, John says, when I saw, when I beheld Jesus, Jesus Christ, the eternal Son of God, who took upon Himself our nature with all that makes us human and all of our common infirmities, yet He did this without sin. This is who John beheld. It's the same man that he walked with on earth. Him, Jesus Christ, now in glory, the King of kings in heaven. The same Jesus, as we read, who wore a crown of thorns for sinners. Him, Jesus Christ, the Word of God, that breathed this world into existence, the Creator of all, who then became, for sinners, a man of sorrows, mocked, humiliated, esteemed not, despised, tortured, killed, and even buried to pay the price of the sins of His people. And now John saw Him, Jesus Christ, that he had seen crucified and buried in His full splendor, fulfilling His office, the God-man, exalted in His resurrected and glorified body. John beheld Jesus. Did you notice his reaction? Look at verse 17. I fell at His feet as dead. John's natural reaction is a paralyzing terror. John was experiencing this physically, but he's describing his body. Describing this spiritual encounter while his body is on the island of Patmos, but it was still his body being thrown down. Can you imagine your cheeks and your eyes pushed into the dirt at the feet of the resurrected Jesus? Some within earshot today may have been so far from God for so long that even hearing the powerful name of Jesus Christ, the living Jesus Christ, so many times in a row like this, it may be striking you with the same terror. The same terror as John. You feel like you need to run away or just throw yourself down on the dirt. If you're like me, in our flesh and our weakness, you can hear the accusations of your own conscience and of Satan, the accuser, condemning you. It's terrifying to behold Jesus Christ in glory. Maybe you're telling yourself God sees right through you. You're exposed. Run away, hide from Him. But notice next how God, the living Jesus Christ, is so gentle and He's so patient with John, with you, and with me. He is long-suffering toward all, desiring that none should perish, While John says, I fell at his feet as though dead, he, Jesus Christ, laid his right hand on me, saying to me, do not be afraid. Do you notice it's this repetition from his account of the resurrection? The women that gathered and saw, they fell down and they were holding on to the feet of Jesus. And these same words come from heaven like they did from the angel, now from Jesus himself, do not be afraid. Be unafraid when you are with Jesus. How is this possible? It's not because John or you or I deserve to be in God's presence. John knows what we all need to know. We cannot survive by our own merits in God's presence. No one can as a sinner. But Jesus commands John, and he commands you and me, putting his right hand, touching you. You can feel the warmth. He's alive. That same hand that had the nail go through it, touching those he's calling. Don't be afraid. Why? On what basis? He says, I am the first and the last. It's who Jesus is that makes us not live in fear and even to be in his presence. Jesus is the loving God himself, the great I am. Behold with eyes of faith today this glorious loving God in the person of Jesus Christ for you and me who will receive him. And I pray that you will today. Number two, behold with eyes of faith today the victory of Jesus Christ for you who love him because he first loved you. Behold his victory. Notice what he says next in verse 18. Don't be afraid, John. I am he who lives and was dead. Behold, I am alive forevermore. Amen. Amen means let it be so. What he has spoken, receive it with his authority and affirm it. Him, Jesus Christ, fulfilling this office God has given him to redeem, to be a mediator, to be the one who will pray for his people, pleading for us. The one who so loves us, even though we've rejected him for so long. He says to you and me, I am the first and the last. Jesus Christ is the only begotten Son of God, the brightness of God's glory. He is the true and eternal God himself. Jesus is the Alpha and the Omega, the beginning and the end. He says, I'm the first and the last. This is a figure of speech where two opposites are used to encompass everything in between. And Jesus is claiming here the name of God himself from the Old Testament. God is the one who says, I am always alive. I am the living one. Isaiah 44, verse 6, God says, I am the first and the last. Besides me, there is no God. The living Jesus Christ is God who came to save. I am he who lives and was dead. Don't be afraid, John. You understand what has happened here. I, God the Son, am alive, and I was dead. I truly did that. I accomplished your salvation. Jesus Christ, he truly was crucified and died. And on the third day, he has risen from the dead with the same body in which he suffered, with which he also ascended into heaven and sits at the right hand of his Father, living to intercede for his people, to pray for them. 1 Corinthians 15, 7 and 18 says, if Christ is not risen, your faith is futile. You are still in your sins. Then also those who have fallen asleep in Christ have perished. Do you see, Christ truly died, but we don't need to be afraid anymore because he died to bury our sin. And the Lord rose from the dead to prove that his life and his death satisfied the holy requirements of a just God. Think about this. If our debt had not been paid on the cross, then Jesus, as our substitute, would have never been permitted justly to come out of prison of the grave. The resurrection of Christ is the great discharge, someone wrote, the public acquittal of the believer. It means you are truly pardoned, truly set free. And because Christ rose from the dead in the same resurrected body, God calls him the first fruits of a great harvest. And the first fruits are given to God. They're holy, they're consecrated, they're set apart for God. And so will the whole harvest be. This is where our hope comes. Because Jesus lives, all who know life in Jesus now will also live with him. See, the resurrection of Jesus Christ is like an earnest or a deposit of what comes next for each of us that trust in him. It's the morning star of the great resurrection of all those he saved. As surely as Jesus, the head, is risen, so surely shall the members of his body follow along. Acts 2:24 tells us it was not possible that Jesus should be held by death. Romans 6:9 says, we know that Christ, having been raised from the dead, dies no more. Death no longer has dominion over him. And this is what Jesus preaches to John and to you and me. I am the living one. This is more than just saying I'm alive. It means that Jesus combines in his one person these two contrasting titles. He is the slain Lamb of God. And at the same time, he's the living Lord. A pastor from a long time ago named John Flavel wrote this: when Christ was laid in the grave, death seemed to have the victory. But it was only that he might pull out its sting, the sting of death. The grave, which was a prison, is now, for the Christian, a bed of rest. Christ has perfumed the grave by his body, and he warmed it for ours. He went into the grave as our front runner and came out of the grave as our conqueror. Amen. Behold, with eyes of faith today, the victory of Jesus Christ for you who love him because he first loved you and me. Number three, behold with eyes of faith today the power of Jesus Christ for you who live in him. Behold with eyes of faith the power of Jesus Christ for all who live in him. Jesus says next in verse 18, I have the keys of Hades and of death. Jesus is the key holder. In the ancient Roman world, there was a title for the holder of the keys. The word for key is clavis. So the clavicularius is the key bearer. And it was a very high-ranking officer entrusted to control access into the emperor's treasury or to the grain stores of a city. To the first century reader, death and Hades were the realm of the dead. Some of you know this from Greek mythology. And he's using this metaphor to say death and the underworld where the dead bodies go. It's like a fortified city with locked gates. Who up here from this realm can get in or get out? And Hades was a Greek term used by the Roman world as well. And it was referring to like a waiting room before your final death, an intermediate state. And this language that John is using, it's so the church can hear every notion that you've heard about what happens after death, after this life and death. Christ is the one who rules over it, who lives to intercede and to bring his people out of death and spiritual torment into heaven, into paradise with him. Christ holds the keys. It means that he has invaded enemy territory and he has plundered it. He isn't just a survivor of death. Jesus is risen as the master over death. 1 Corinthians 15, 20 and 21 says, "Now Christ is risen from the dead and has become the first fruits for all who

a Roman god, a false god named Janus, and he was often depicted holding keys to the gates of heaven and the doors of war and peace. And Christ is saying in this apocalyptic language of John that Jesus is the true Lord and ruler of the afterlife. He strips all the Roman gods of their perceived power in the afterlife. Jesus claims to be the only one with the master key. Think about this. Jesus doesn't leave the key to life after death in the hands of an angel. He doesn't leave it in the hands of anyone else. He personally holds it still and uses this at his pleasure. He keeps every soul that belongs to him in his own hand. And this is our only hope in life and in death. This is the same creator God. Someone pointed out, at creation, it was on the third day that God caused the trees and the grass and the vegetation to flourish. And we get in the New Testament the language of a seed being put into the earth to die. And by the death of a seed springs up new life. And this happened on the third day of creation. Now the third day, after being buried like a seed, Jesus risen from the dead. The promise of resurrection, life, and springing up, new creation. It's been baked into God's plan from the very beginning. This is our hope, that every loved one that we have had to bury in Christ will receive a new glorified body and live with Jesus. And we can trust this because Christ is the one that has the key, the authority to make this so. I've mentioned to some of you, and the Songs and the Kings got to go to the Netherlands and meet this pastor I'm referring to. In the Netherlands, almost everyone rides their bicycles everywhere. And this pastor had come about 2 hours away to be part of a little conference. It was an academic meeting, and he was coming to understand the teachings of this old pastor from many centuries ago, John Flavel. And he asked very difficult questions, was very sharp. He was a pastor in a different town. And then afterwards, when it was all over, during a little reception, this pastor came over and talked to me, and his eyes were welling up. And he swallowed hard, and he said, the reason this topic of life, death, and the ministry of Jesus around the deathbed is so tender to him is because when his daughter was, I believe, 16 years old, she was on her bike, and a bus didn't see her, turning a corner and hit her, and his daughter died. And he had trouble getting these words out, but he says he thinks of her every day. And it helped him to appreciate the love of God the Father in giving his son, Jesus Christ, who would lay down his life so that sinners like us could belong to him and be brought into his family. And the resurrection of Jesus is his only hope, that we will be around the throne of Jesus together. He said, these thoughts of God have made him more patient as a pastor, as a husband, as a father, more tender, more full of gratitude for God. And this Puritan, John Flavel, wrote, what a hole that the death of some children have made in the hearts of some parents, which will never close up in this world. John Flavel lost children and a wife too. And that hole will never be healed in this life. It's always there. But he wrote, yet surely never did any child lie so close to a parent's heart as Christ did to his father's. And yet he willingly parted with him, his only son, the son of his delights, and that to death, a cursed death for sinners. And it's specifically because Jesus Christ was slain on the cross that Jesus now has this authority, this power, this right over death, because he bought it with his own life. No one gets out of this world or enters into the next except through the permission of Jesus Christ and by God's appointment. Romans 8:34 asks the question, who is he who condemns? Satan wants to accuse and attack.
And God says instead, no, think of Christ who died, and furthermore,

0: is also risen, who is even at the right hand of God and who also makes intercession for us. No one can condemn you. Jesus is alive, ministering. Behold, with eyes of faith today, the power of Jesus Christ for you and me who will know life in him today. Finally, number four, behold with eyes of faith today, in his power, in his love, the living ministry of Jesus Christ to all who will hope in him. Behold with eyes of faith that Jesus lives to minister to all who will put our hope in him. I want to take you back to the final words that Jesus said. Behold, I am alive forevermore. I am alive forevermore. Romans 8:11 tells us, if the Spirit of Christ, raised from the dead, now dwells in you, church, you who believe in him, he was raised from the dead, and so also he gives life to your mortal bodies through his Spirit who dwells in you. This is his living ministry. Because he's alive forevermore, his Spirit works powerfully in us while we're still in these bodies on earth. Recently, a dear brother described how God melted his heart. And it was the image of baptism and of being engrafted into Jesus. Jesus said, apart from me, you can do nothing. But I'm the true vine. You are engrafted into Christ. You're a branch brought into him, and the life of Christ who lives forevermore flows through you. That melts our hearts. Think of the imagery. Because we're buried with Christ in our baptism, we have the promise that we are also spiritually raised to life in Christ now, and we will be raised in a resurrected body with him one day. He lives forevermore. And if you're alive in Christ, you will live with him forevermore. You don't need to fear death anymore. It has no more sting. This is the ministry of Christ, the living Lord Jesus, the head of his church. Someone mentioned that they've stopped by at these open-air services for many years now. Dan mentioned it's now become our little tradition. And it's not enough to stop and think about Jesus once a year, twice a year, every now and then. Jesus is ministering that you will abide in him every single day. Apart from him, death. He calls you to be in his family, to obey all that he's commanded. By the Father's appointment, he has all authority, and he ministers over his church. God has given Jesus this role now, to be the supreme, sovereign, ruler, and minister. He is the one who calls people to himself. He's the one who instituted the church. He's the one who puts the church in order, puts each of our lives in order. And he's the one who governs his people. He ministers as the living God with authority over his visible kingdom on earth. Local churches like this one. Not only this one, many others, hundreds of other faithful local churches. But this is the living ministry of Jesus Christ until he comes again. It's through faithful churches that Jesus builds us up and prepares us for eternal life with him. Churches are the divinely ordained theater through which the Holy God himself sovereignly moves us forward. He uses the preaching of the word, even through earthen vessels, the reading of the scriptures, the prayers, taking the Lord's Supper, celebrating baptisms together. These simple means that he's ordained are the way he ministers as our living Jesus Christ from heaven. As believers gather under the authoritative preaching of his word and a biblical church to the best of our ability.
1: Again, what has Christ done for us? Christ did not say, see to it yourself. Christ said, I will put on humanity. I see their sin. That sin is an offense to me. But nevertheless, I will love them. I will put on their own flesh and blood. I will suffer my whole life for them. I will fulfill all righteousness for them so that they may stand before me justified. And I will bleed and die for them. I will give up my life that they may live. And I will intercede for them. But beloved, this is who Christ is to us. We be this to one another. We fulfill the law of Christ. Therefore, in so doing, not only exhort one another, but be a gracious example to one another.
2: Jesus said three times in Matthew 6, the Father who sees in secret will reward you openly. Our inmost secrets may be hidden from human judgment. They are not hidden from God. And we will be judged for our motives. You either do what you do for the glory of God or you do it for the glory of man.
3: Welcome to Grace to You, the Bible teaching ministry of John MacArthur. I'm your host, Phil Johnson. It's perhaps God's most celebrated attribute, His forgiveness. Yet, as the great preacher Charles Spurgeon once said, a God who could pardon without justice might one of these days condemn without reason. So that raises some questions. Does God pardon without justice? And if not, on what basis can He declare a guilty sinner justified? And how can you be sure that you will be declared guilt-free on Judgment Day? There may be no more important questions. John MacArthur answers them today as he continues his study called Without Excuse from Romans chapter 2. So turn there in your Bible, Romans chapter 2, if you're able, as John begins today's lesson.
2: There are four great reasons why the heathen are lost. Here they come. Reason number one, creation. Creation. Go back to chapter 1, and we'll pick up a thought from verse 18. The wrath of God is revealed from heaven against all ungodliness and all unrighteousness of men. Now you see, it is not just the religious men, it is not just the people with the law of God, it is all men, all men, all men. The wrath of God is revealed against all of the ungodliness and all of the unrighteousness of all men. Whether they had the written law or not. Why? Because they hold the truth. How do they hold the truth? Verse 19, that which may be known about God is manifest in them. How is it manifest in them? Well, God has shown it unto them. Well, how did He show it unto them? For the invisible things of Him from the, what? Creation of the world are clearly seen, so that they are without excuse. So from chapter 1, we learn the first reason why the heathen are lost. Creation. They can look around them and know there's a God. They can look around them and perceive that He is supernatural and that He is more powerful than any being that they know of in their dimension. And so they are responsible because they hold that knowledge. But now as we come to chapter 2, we find the three remaining reasons why the heathen are lost and why we have to send missionaries to reach them. Verse 14, and the word is conduct. First, they're lost because of creation. Secondly, because of conduct. For when the heathen who have not the law do by nature or do naturally the things contained in the law, these, though they don't have the law, become a law unto themselves. In other words, they don't have an outside law, but they have an internal law that makes them a law unto themselves, and it is manifest in their conduct. Now, when the heathen do by nature the things contained in the law, indicates that it does occur when they do it. And it is a common occurrence. Pagans naturally do things that are written in God's law. Did you know that? Without ever reading God's law. Their conduct, listen to this now, their conduct proves they know what is right and wrong. Their conduct proves that there is available within them, residing in them, the law of God. Sometimes pagans pay their debts. Is that in the law of God? Yes. They honor their parents. There are many people who do not know Jesus Christ, do not know God, never read the Bible, who love their wives. There are many wives who so love their husbands. There are many people who have never heard the gospel of Jesus Christ who care for their children, and there are many children who care for their parents. There are many of them who believe it's wrong to kill. There are many people who've never known Jesus Christ or the message of Christ or the Bible or the meaning of the gospel who would feed the hungry, who would help a man who was sick or a woman who was sick. Pagans will tell the truth sometimes. They will even seek to do justice. They will struggle for equity. You see, all of these things reveal an internal human code of ethics that is the law unto themselves. We see it in our human system of justice. We see it in our humanitarianism. And the humanitarianism and the justice around the world, even in very obscure and isolated peoples. Sometimes it's warped, but in any society you ever see, you will find some of those heathen exercising things which they do naturally that are in direct line with God's law. And they therefore show that that law is in them. The Stoics said that in the universe there were certain laws operative which a man broke at his own peril. And the Stoics, who were utterly pagan philosophers, said they are the laws of health, the laws of morality, and the laws governing life and living. And the Stoics called all of these laws phusis, which means nature. They said men are to live kata phusin. They are to live according to what is natural. The Stoics actually said that these laws were natural to man. You see, man can recognize that there is a right, that there is a code of ethics. The very fact that man has a guilty conscience is because he violates the very code of ethics that's in him. There's a sense of right and wrong. And when men naturally do something that lines up with the law of God, and they do it all the time, they show that the law of God is written in them. The unregenerate world, you see, does do relative human good. They do not do good in terms of spiritual righteousness. They do not do good in terms of good that is based on the right motive, because nothing is truly good unless it is done for the glory of God, right? But they do good in a relative human sense. And when they do that, they show the law of God at work, though unwritten, at work in their heart. They will do good in the right manner, if not for the right motive. I think about Cyrus in the Old Testament, who did good. He let God's people go. I think about Darius. I think about Artaxerxes. And they are even commended. Ezra chapter 7 commends Artaxerxes, pagans who did good on behalf of God's people. What about the city clerk in Ephesus, a pagan who quieted the rioters? What about Romans of high standing in Acts 23 who protected Paul? And even the barbarians who showed unusual kindness to Paul in building a fire in Acts 28 to warm him. Yeah, man is totally depraved in the sense that he cannot do anything that is righteously good or that is good toward God or that is good as revealing God, but he can do a man kind of good. But every time he does that, he proves that there is a law within him that points to that as good. Are the heathen lost? Yes. Can they claim ignorance? No. First, because of creation. It is around them. And they can perceive within their own minds God in that creation. And secondly, because of their conduct, they prove that there's a law within them. Now, this may shock you. Basically, if you look at it simply from the standpoint of general human good, most people are outside the prisons, right? It's the few that are inside. What does this mean? This does not mean that man is basically good. He is depraved. But there is in him a sense of rightness that keeps him from being as bad as he possibly could be. And that is the law of God within him. Now, extending the thought, let's look at a third reason why the heathen are lost, and that is conscience. And this is part of that same concept in verse 14, but it's in verse 15. They not only reveal the work of the law within them by their conduct when they do naturally the things that are in, but they also reveal the law of God written in their hearts when their conscience functions in bearing testimony. And stop there for a minute. Now, we all know what conscience is. The word simply means co-knowledge. And I guess we could say that it means co-knowledge with oneself. The etymology of the word basically comes, whether it's in Greek or Latin or English, from the same root. The idea is to know along with. And conscience is sort of that thing in you that knows along with you what's right. It refers to a person's inner sense of right and wrong, the moral consciousness that pronounces judgment on thoughts and attitudes and speech and deeds. You know, I remember reading about a tribe in Africa that had a very interesting process to determine who was guilty of something. When there was some stealing that had gone on in the tribe, they would line all of the men up, because stealing was normally done by men. And they would go along, and they would ask them if they did it. And they would say yes or no. And then they would, after having said it, ask them to stick their tongue out. At which time they took a hot knife and placed it on the tongue. If there was saliva on the tongue, the knife would be removed without a problem. If there was no saliva on the tongue, the knife would stick and burn its way through their tongue. And they could always tell who the liar was because he had no saliva. What makes your saliva dry up when you do something wrong? There's a conscience in you. There's a thought process in you that knows right and knows wrong and deals with you when you violate it. It's like when you cheat and you live in this constant state of fear of being found out. That's conscience. Conscience responds to the internal norm. And I would say in the Christian, of course, conscience is tremendously intensified because you not only have that basic law within you, but you have also the law of Christ from His Word added to the normal in natural law, and the compounding of that even excites the conscience more to respond. And Paul listened to his conscience. Several times he said, "My conscience bears witness," didn't he? In other words, he was saying, "My conscience agrees with me that I'm doing right, that my heart is pure." The Bible also suggests that your conscience can become scarred. And scar tissue has no feeling. That's why Paul in Romans tells us, do not violate your conscience. Don't violate your conscience. In other words, he's talking about Christian liberty, and he says, if somebody tells you it's okay to do that, but your conscience says don't do that, then don't do it, even though it is okay, because if you get in the habit of violating your conscience, you're gonna scar something that you desperately need to protect you. It's like losing your sense of feeling. You know, I read a book about leprosy, and they have discovered that leprosy is not what they thought originally. People thought that when you got leprosy, your skin just kind of ate itself, and eventually your extremities were just disappearing. What they now know is that leprosy creates the absolute deadening of all sense, and you wear out your extremities. Because you can't feel anything, you rub your fingers off. Or you rub your nose off. Because there's no feeling. That's what happens when conscience is scarred. And so Paul says, don't do that. Even the heathen have a conscience. But over a long period of time, they can dull that conscience. But I don't think they can always obliterate it. I think it's there, telling them what is right and what is wrong. And I don't care if you're in a primitive society or any other one. You show me a person who's committed a crime, and they may do everything they can to justify that crime, but they're always looking like this to see who's coming after them. Because they know what's right and what's wrong. Little children are the perfect illustration. Why do you think an ungodly family with an ungodly little kid, the kid does something wrong and he comes back, his mother says, did you do it? What's the first thing he does? He lies. Why? Because he knows what he did was what? Was wrong. Even though he maybe never did it before. There's a standard. His conscience tells him that. The heathen are lost because of creation, conduct, conscience. Fourth. The heathen are lost because of contemplation. Here's another indicator of the lostness of the heathen. Their thoughts are in the process of accusing or excusing one another. In other words, there is in us the capacity to contemplate or to reason and to determine that what someone does is right or wrong. For example, a person without God, without Christ, without the Bible, hears about someone who has murdered a child. What is his reaction? Unless the person is totally at the extremity of vileness, he's going to say, that's awful. He's going to accuse. We ought to find that person and do something to that person. Why do you think we have a punitive system in our society? Why do you think there are punitive systems in every society? Because men know what is right and wrong. They have the capacity in their minds to accuse or excuse. They know that's all right. We can excuse that, but not this. The heathen do that. The sum of it is this, people. Creation, conduct, conscience, contemplation. What they do, how they deal with the good and bad in their own life, and how they deal with it in the lives of others indicates that they know the law of God as written in them. Now, here is the most important thing I've said yet. The sum of it is this. If they live up to that much light, and they accept that much light, God will reveal to them the full light of Jesus Christ. I believe that with all my heart. You see, that's what it says in Acts 17. He is not far from us if we would feel after him. You see? If they would just take what they have and accept that. John 7:17, mark it down. If any man wills to do my Father's will, he shall know of the teaching. If the willing heart is there, he'll know. God will be fair. No favorites, but each is responsible for the light he has. Finally, there is a sixth principle of judgment I'm just going to mention. God judges by knowledge, by truth, by guilt, by deeds, by impartiality, and sixthly, by motives. There's another dimension, and these all interface and overlap. They're not as distinct as I've made them in the outline, but they are elements of the act of judgment. God will judge on the basis not only of what a man's deeds are, but what his reasons were. Because you can falsify the deed, but you can't falsify the motive, right? And so verse 16 says, in the day when God shall judge the what? Secrets of men. Judgment, you see, will finally reach down into the secret place of motives. Of motives. In 1 Chronicles 28:9, it says, and thou, Solomon, my son, know thou the God of thy father and serve him with a perfect heart. Why? For the Lord searches all hearts and understands all the imaginations of the thoughts. Solomon, my son, serve God from the heart because God knows the heart. The psalmist said, O Lord, thou hast searched me and known me. Thou understandest my thought afar off. In that marvelous 139th Psalm, thou knowest my down sitting and mine uprising. There is not a word in my tongue, but Lord, thou knowest it altogether. Thou hast beset me behind and before and laid thine hand on me. Whither shall I go from thy spirit? Whither shall I flee from thy presence? If I ascend into heaven, thou art there. If I make my bed in Sheol, thou art there. If I take the wings of the morning and dwell in the uttermost part of the sea, even there shall thy hand lead me and thy right hand shall hold me. If I say, surely the darkness shall cover me, even the night shall be as light about me. Yea, the darkness hideth not from thee, but the night shineth as the day. The darkness and the light are both alike to thee. In other words, there's nowhere I can go to escape. You know me deep inside. Jeremiah 17:10 puts it this way. I, the Lord, search the heart. I test the mind, even to give to each according to his ways, according to the result of his deeds. Yes, God judges deeds. Yes, he judges ways, but he judges the motive behind them as well. Jesus said three times in Matthew 6, the Father who sees in secret will reward you openly. Our inmost secrets may be hidden from human judgment. They are not hidden from God. And we will be judged for our motives. You either do what you do for the glory of God or you do it for the glory of man. And it all comes to this, people. It'll all be determined, verse 16, in the day when God shall judge. What day is that? The day when he judges by Jesus Christ. The final day, the ultimate day, the great white throne, when all judgment is committed unto Christ. In that glorious, climactic, culminating day when the Lord Jesus Christ judges, all these criteria will be put to use. And may I close with a look back at verse 5. If your sin hasn't been dealt with before that day in the blood of Christ, if you haven't confessed Jesus as Lord and accepted his sacrifice on your behalf and his atonement and his payment for your sin, then you are treasuring up wrath against the day of wrath. There's going to be a pile that'll damn your soul. And don't think, it says at the end of verse 3, that thou shalt escape the judgment of God. Let's bow in prayer. Father, we know that someday the light of divine judgment will throw its beams to illuminate the remotest universe. We know that at that point souls will face the reality of judgment. They will walk, as it were, down a hall of mirrors, where every act of their earthly life on all sides is seen and re-seen. And they'll be judged. Father, we thank you that in Jesus Christ we never need to face that day, because there is therefore now no judgment, no condemning judgment to them who are in Christ Jesus. May it be, Lord, that no one in this place is outside of Christ, waiting for the explosion of the wrath of God. We know you'll judge. We shall not escape. But we know that you've already judged Jesus Christ for the sins of those who put their faith in him. That is our prayer.
3: 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And would you do us a favor? Let us know how Grace to You has helped you grow spiritually. And if God has used John's teaching to bring someone you know to faith in Christ, we would especially love to hear about that. 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
1: Again, what has Christ done for us? Christ did not say, "See to it yourself." Christ said, "I will put on humanity. I see their sin. That sin is an offense."

0: 88.1 KFGR Radio is a ministry of Trinity Bible Church in Powell and Redeeming Grace Church of Cody. 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
1: Hear the good news and believe it. Don't take it for granted. Look to Christ. As long as it's called today, these days in the wilderness of this world, in between coming out of our old life in Egypt and that eternal rest, point one another to Christ. May we look to Him always, not to ourselves, knowing that ultimately we cannot keep ourselves. That even these warnings are meant to say, you are not able to do this on your own. Look to Christ. Be a part of a church body. Depend on His grace. As we do, may we long with eager expectation for that eternal rest, knowing that the Lord has promised it to us. And the one who promised it to us is faithful. He will surely do it.
2: The following message was given at Trinity Bible Church in Powell, Wyoming.
3: Hebrews chapter 8, as we continue to worship our God by hearing from His Word. We're looking at the latter portion of Hebrews chapter 8, verses 7 through 13. I'm going to begin by reading in verse 1, read the entire chapter to set the context. Hebrews chapter 8, beginning in verse 1, now give our attention to God's Word as He Himself addresses us in His Word. Now the point in what we are saying is this. We have such a high priest, one who is seated at the right hand of the throne of the majesty in heaven, a minister in the holy places, in the true tent that the Lord set up, not man. For every high priest is appointed to offer gifts and sacrifices. Thus it is necessary for this priest also to have something to offer. Now if he were on earth, he would not be a priest at all, since there are priests who offer gifts according to the law. They serve a copy and a shadow of the heavenly things. For when Moses was about to erect the tent, he was instructed by God, saying, "See that you make everything according to the pattern that was shown you on the mountain." But as it is, Christ has obtained a better ministry that is as much more excellent than the old, as the covenant He mediates is better, since it is enacted on better promises. For if that first covenant had been faultless, there would have been no occasion to look for a second. For He finds fault when He says to them, "Behold, the days are coming, declares the Lord, when I will establish a new covenant with the house of Israel and with the house of Judah, not like the covenant that I made with their fathers on the day when I took them by the hand to bring them out of the land of Egypt. For they did not continue in my covenant, and so I showed no concern for them, declares the Lord. For this is the covenant that I will make with the house of Israel after those days, declares the Lord. I will put my laws into their minds, and I will write them on their hearts, and I will be their God, and they shall be my people. And they shall not teach each his neighbor and each his brother, saying, 'Know the Lord.' For they shall all know me, from the least of them to the greatest. For I will be merciful toward their iniquities, and I will remember their sins no more." And speaking of a new covenant, He makes the first one obsolete. And what is becoming obsolete and growing old is ready to vanish away. Well, this concludes the reading of God's holy word. May God now be pleased to add His blessing to the preaching of it. But typically when you have a membership or a subscription of some sort, you find out that there's limits to it. There's something that you wish was a part of that subscription that you just can't get unless you pay more for. That even includes subscriptions you had where services drop off that were supposed to be part of the deal. And who remembers a 2-day shipping to Amazon? It's kind of gone by the wayside. Now you're excited when you get your package within 2 weeks. So there's certain things that you wish you had, but you have to pay more for that you lose. And that's kind of our common experience. But every once in a while, there's some something that surprises you. Something you realize you have that you don't have to pay anything extra for. Case in point, a friend of mine, he wanted to take a trip somewhere, so he's booking a flight and he's going to go pay for it and realize that he actually didn't have to pay for it because he had accumulated some points that were part of this deal that he had. And so he was pleasantly surprised to find that he had something for free that he didn't have to pay for. And in a similar way, not exact, every illustration falls apart at some point, but in a similar way, this is the way it can be as members of the new covenant. We sometimes think that we have to pay for something or provide something in this covenant that the Lord Himself provides for free. We can have a tendency to think that we need to provide in part the holiness required to see the Lord. But this is something that the Lord provides as a free gift in this covenant. Sometimes we think that we need to provide our own sanctification, that God just tells us what to do and it's all in us to do it. Ah, but what an amazing thing in the new covenant that God is the one who is freely sanctifying us by His grace at work in us both to will and to work for His good pleasure. Sometimes we forget this. Sometimes we forget that this is part of being a member in the new covenant. And while we may not be tempted to go back under the old covenant in the sense of wanting to offer up sacrifices or going to a temple, yet we can very much be tempted to be under the old covenant in thinking we need to provide our own holiness, our own righteousness, even our own sanctification. But these are the blessings and promises and benefits freely given to us as members of the new covenant. And so we're going to look at four amazing promises we have as members of the new covenant. We're going to look at two of them today and, Lord willing, two of them next week. The first two we're going to look at today is that these promises are unconditional. And the second is that God provides sanctification under the new covenant. So first, they're unconditional. Context is the author of Hebrews has been talking about Christ's superiority. His priesthood is superior because it is a better ministry founded on better promises because it's a better covenant. And now the author goes to prove that by giving this long quote, one of the longest quotes in the Old Testament from Jeremiah 31 with regards to the new covenant. And he begins by pointing out the inferiority of the old covenant in verse 7, where he says, "For if that first covenant had been faultless, there would have been no occasion to look for a second." Basic point of logic. If this one was perfect, why look for another one? The fact that God speaks of another one, Jeremiah 31, means that the first one fell short. And the author looks at verse 8, or in verse 8, that shows that this is the very thing that God did. Where he says, "For he finds fault," the ESV translates it as, "with them," when he says, difficult phrase in the Greek to translate. You also have textual variants, which means there's some copies of God's word where it stated differently. But the bottom line, to not get technical, is I think the best way to translate this is finding fault, God says to them. God finds fault not only with them, but also with the covenant, as the writer says in verse 7. Now the question is, how can God find fault with the covenant that He Himself enacted? We've talked about this before, but to review, He gave them the old covenant to show not only them, but us, the greatness of our sin and misery. The Apostle Paul explicitly says this in Galatians 3. Why the law? Why the law of Moses? It was given on account of sin, so that we would not look to our works to be justified, but that we would look to Christ, to be justified by faith in Him alone. The old covenant was given after man had fallen into sin, after Adam's fall. And in Adam's fall, sin we all, as the saying goes. And what does that mean? Well, one, we're condemned. And two, we're dead. We're born dead in our trespasses and sins. We are unable to keep the law. We are unable to do the things that God requires. But God, knowing that, gives them this covenant that says, do this, be righteous, obey me, if you want the reward. Why would God do that, knowing that they can't do it? Well, it's because the pride of man really has a hard time grasping this. Just like Adam and Eve's immediate tendency was to get to work, to try to cover their shame, making fig leaves, that is our tendency as well. That's been man's tendency ever since. We seek to justify ourselves, to declare ourselves to be in the right while finding fault with everyone else around us like Adam and Eve. The woman whom you gave to be with me, God, or the devil made me do it. Nothing has changed in our sinful nature. We try to cover ourselves with the works of our own hands to deal with our shames. We focus on others' sins, magnifying theirs while minimizing our own. Our natural tendency is to not confess our sins. But if we're going to talk, it's going to be complaining about others, complaining about what they did, complaining about the way things are going, fixated on the faults of others. We can see the small speck in our brother's eye, but not notice the big log in our own. As far as our sin goes, we have a tendency to think, yeah, you know, I know I'm not perfect, but a little bit of elbow grease, a little bit of hard work, a little bit of determination, I can get this together. So tell me, what do I need to do? I just need some instruction here. Tell me what I need to do and I can do it. It's kind of like fixing something around the house. Don't really know how to do it, but if I get on YouTube or somebody shows me, I can do it. That's the way we tend to look at our sin. And so God gives the old covenant. As I've said before, he gives a 1,500-year sermon illustration to us to show us we can't do it. That's the whole point of it. The old covenant said, as Leviticus 18:5 says, God gave them laws by which if a person does it, he shall live by them. That is, do this and live. Do my law, and you will be rewarded with life. You will avoid the curse, and you will have blessing in my presence. And this is why when God gave the law at Mount Sinai, he said to the people this, if, that's a key word, if, what does if mean? Who said that once? What is? What's the definition of is? What is if? If is a condition. If you indeed will obey my voice and keep my covenant, then you shall be my treasured possession among all peoples, for all the earth is mine, and you shall be to me a kingdom of priests and a holy nation. This is a condition. This is a conditional covenant. If you obey, you will be mine. All you have to do is obey me. Pretty simple, right? The old covenant is conditional, where the people must present their obedience to God to receive the reward he has promised. It is a covenant of do this and live. And so this is why God speaks of the fault of the old covenant. Namely, in giving a covenant that we are not able to fulfill. It's not that God made a mistake. It's that we cannot do it. And this is why the author quotes in verses 8 through 9, "Behold, the days are coming, declares the Lord, when I will establish a new covenant with the house of Israel and with the house of Judah, not like the covenant that I made with their fathers on the day when I took them by the hand to bring them out of the land of Egypt. For they did not continue in my covenant, and so I showed no concern for them, declares the Lord. So during Jeremiah's day, when this was written, when the old covenant was still in effect, God declares to them, there's a future day coming when I will make a new covenant. I'm not going to fix the old covenant. I'm going to make a new covenant. The new covenant is described as not being like the old covenant. It's a substantially different covenant. And how is it substantially different? Well, one of the main differences, so I'm trying to argue in this point, is that the old covenant was conditional. It was a covenant of works where the promised reward and avoidance of judgment was based on obedience. But the new covenant, the fullest expression, the covenant of grace. Covenant of grace is where God does all the work in Christ, and we simply trust Him and we receive from Him what we cannot provide for ourselves. Now, there's been some debate about whether or not the Old Covenant and the Mosaic Covenant was a covenant of grace. And the reason for this is because of verses like what we see here in verse 9. I took them by the hand to bring them out of the land of Egypt. That's a very gracious thing, isn't it? Took them by the hand. I brought them out of the land of Egypt. The scripture refers to it as their redemption. God, through His servant Moses, delivered Israel by His powerful work alone through the blood of a Passover lamb. And when Israelites had their backs to the Red Sea, God said, "Don't fear, just stand there and see the salvation of the Lord, which He will work for you. You don't need to do anything. You simply have to be silent." Sounds like grace, right? God doing this freely for them. However, it was a type. It was what I've been calling typological grace. It was a mere physical picture of the spiritual, and here's a big word, eschatological grace we receive in Christ. That is this fullest and final grace of forgiveness in Christ. This is because their salvation was not deliverance from a spiritual kingdom of darkness, but from a physical kingdom, from Pharaoh. Their redemption was not from spiritual slavery to sin, but physical slavery in Egypt. They were not redeemed through the precious blood of Christ, but through the blood of a literal lamb, of an animal. All of these were types of the true grace and redemption that comes through the true Lamb of God who takes away our sin. And that is why Hebrews 9, as we're going to see, says that even those under the old covenant received forgiveness by virtue of the mediator of the new covenant, according to which Christ serves as the high priest who offered up that one sacrifice that truly takes away sins. And so the old covenant served the copies, the realm of types and shadows, where there was typological redemption, typological grace that pointed to Christ. And this is also why the curses and judgments, as bad as they were under the old covenant, was not eternal hell, but rather earthly judgments being sent out of the land of Israel, coming under physical enemies, facing physical death. And so it provided an important picture of our need for salvation, because this was a covenant of works. It was a conditional covenant based on their obedience. And so God says at the end of verse 9, they did not continue in my covenant, and so I show no concern for them. You want God to care for you? You want God to continue to show concern? You need to continue in the covenant. Does that sound like good news to you? You sometimes wonder if God is going to continue to care for you. Sometimes you feel like the burden's on you to keep obeying, being good, so that God doesn't turn on you. you feel as though God has stopped caring for you because you've really blown it. How can God continue to care for you? He must not even want to hear from you right now because you've sinned one too many times now.

And so God removed his blessing and favor and removed his care and that he sent him out of his presence. You're out of Eden now. However, God being merciful and gracious gave Adam a new promise, a new covenant, not like the first. It was not like the first covenant to Adam where he promised eternal life upon obedience. Do this and live. Rather, it was all of grace. He said the seed of the woman is going to come and crush the head of the serpent. He is going to deliver you. And you have nothing to do in this covenant but receive it by grace. And this is repeated with Israel. It's one big illustration for us. God makes a covenant with Israel. They blow it. God gives them judgment, but God gives a new covenant, a new promise. As we see in Jeremiah 31, it's not one of do this and live, but one of your seed, Israel, one of your offspring is going to do it for you. He is going to redeem you. The first covenant is conditional. The promised rewards are based on obedience, on the people providing the righteousness needed to receive the reward. But the second covenant is all of grace. God does everything for us, and we simply receive it as a free gift, the empty hand of faith, stretched out, trusting God to do it. And this brings us to the second amazing promise we have as members of the new covenant, and that is sanctification. Look at verse 10. For this is the covenant I will make with the house of Israel after those days, declares the Lord. I will put my laws into their minds and write them on their hearts. So here is one of the ways in which the new covenant is not like the old covenant. God will put his laws into the minds and the hearts of the members of the new covenant. How is this different than the old covenant? Well, the old covenant involved the writing of the law, right? But where did God write it? He wrote it on tablets of stone. He declared it through Moses. He didn't write it in their hearts. He wrote it on tablets of stone. And he declared that they are to keep it. He wrote it externally and simply declared it to them. And he declared it to them in the most intense way that God has ever declared his law. At the foot of Mount Sinai. Can you imagine being there? The whole mountain's on fire. There's smoke billowing. There's thunder and lightning. It's not like these weak thunderstorms we get in Wyoming. It's like a plain states thunderstorm. It's powerful. It's majestic. It's intense. Oh, and not only is the ground shaking underneath, the sky above has been rent with angels declaring it. That's what Galatians tells us. That's what Deuteronomy tells us. Although Exodus doesn't record that for us. There's a loud trumpet blast. The people are scared out of their minds as God declares his law in that way. The most thunderous way you can declare the law. That the whole thing is sensory overload. And surely, surely, this will make them keep God's law. Right? And the answer is, just turn a couple of pages in the book of Exodus and see how well that worked. Oh, and then keep turning in your Old Testament. And read the book of Kings. Read the book of Chronicles. Read Samuel. Read Judges. What is that about? Several pages of our Bible is devoted to the sin of Israel. But they received the law. They received it most intensely. Why were they not keeping it? Well, it's not merely because of lack of motivation. They even agreed to keep it. They said, all that the Lord has spoken, we will do.

0: but it was lack of ability. And this was given to them and recorded for us so that we would not try this at home. We can have a tendency to say, yeah, they can't get it right, but I can. But God gave this history to say, we can't do it. We cannot do it. And I think we have to get this lesson. Otherwise, we're going to think the issue is that we just don't take the law seriously enough. And that is an issue. But if that's the only issue, if it's not one of lack of ability, then we're going to think the remedy is more thunder. More Mount Sinai. And then we will obey. However, the law has no power whatsoever to produce the obedience it requires. Rather, the law should drive us to the one who has obeyed for us and who does deliver us. Merely writing the law down and declaring it even thunderously will not cause true obedience. And this is why God says, I'm going to make a new covenant, or I'm going to write it in your heart. This is just a figurative way, writing in the heart, just a figurative way of saying that God will give us the willingness and power to obey it. It's what Ezekiel 36 says, where God promises to take out the heart of stone and give a heart of flesh. It's what God says in Deuteronomy 30, where He says, I will circumcise your hearts. Now, under the old covenant, He was saying, circumcise your hearts. That is, stop being stubborn. Start obeying. But that didn't work. And that is why God said, I will circumcise your hearts. It's to highlight the need of this covenant, beloved. It's to highlight what we need. We can't do it. And so God is the one who must do this heart change. And this is what He promises here in the new covenant. God is the one who changes our hearts. God is the one who frees us from our sin so that we begin to willingly walk in His commandments, even though we don't do that perfectly in this life. This writing of the law on our hearts is both God's work of regeneration and sanctification. And sometimes the Reformed actually put those two together. This regeneration is really just the beginning of sanctification. Regeneration is the work of God in giving us new life. Where we go, when we're dead in our trespasses and sins, to we're made alive together with Christ. We become spiritually alive. We become a believer. We go from hating God and not able to obey Him to beginning to love God and beginning to obey Him. But that work doesn't end there. This is not the end, but the beginning of this work in our hearts, because Philippians 2 says that God is presently, present tense, at work in us both to will and to work for His good pleasure. If you want a definition of sanctification, it's that verse right there in Philippians 2. God's work in us both to will and to work for His good pleasure. And God continues to slowly change our hearts, which is not a work that any of us can do. We can't change our hearts. Only God can. But this is what He promises here in the new covenant. And so this is why we must rely on Him to do this work. We trust that He who began a good work in us will also be the one to complete it. We trust, as 1 Thessalonians 5 says, now may the God of peace Himself sanctify you completely, and may your whole spirit and soul and body be kept blameless at the coming of our Lord Jesus Christ. Will He do it? He who calls you is faithful. He will surely do it. You ever get discouraged over your sin? Falling into sin. Oh, I did it again. Am I ever going to stop this? God promises that He will sanctify. you completely. That's God's promise of the new covenant here. Write the law in our hearts. The old covenant did not provide this. The old covenant only wrote the law outside of them and said, do this or else. But that's not the case with the new covenant. Not only will I give you the righteousness you need to stand before me by having Christ obey the law for you, being covered in His righteousness, getting credit for His obedience as a free gift, I will also do a work of righteousness in you. I will provide both aspects of righteousness, the justifying righteousness and the sanctifying righteousness. Now, does this mean that God did not regenerate or sanctify anyone under the old covenant? And the answer is no. Of course He regenerated and sanctified His elect before the coming of Christ. Because we see men like Daniel being faithful. And it's not that Daniel did this all on his own apart from any of God's grace. However, it was not by virtue of the old covenant. While even though God still regenerated and sanctified people under the old covenant, it wasn't everyone in the old covenant, and it was not by virtue of the old covenant. The old covenant did not provide this because it only administered the types and shadows, the copies. The old covenant only provided bodily, ceremonial cleansing, external sanctification, but could not cleanse the conscience of the worshiper, as Hebrews 9 says. And this will lead to the next part of the next promise of the new covenant that we'll look at, Lord willing, next week, which is that everyone in this covenant knows the Lord. Now, if God sanctifies us, does this mean that we are wholly inactive? Let go and let God. Sometimes people have a real problem hearing what our confession teaches, that the principal act of saving faith is not only resting on Christ for justification, but also sanctification. A sanctification is monergistic. That is, it's God's work alone. And so people say, well, if that's the case, people will hear that and then they'll just let go and let God. But it's actually the exact opposite. This very thing actually makes us active. Paul tells us to work out our salvation with fear and trembling. Why? Because God is already at work in us, both to will and to work for His good pleasure. He is doing His work of sanctification at work in us. It's His work alone to will and to work for His good pleasure. If He wasn't doing that, you would not even be willing to put one sin to death. Because He's at work in us to will for His good pleasure. You wouldn't even want to do it unless God was first at work in you. And He's also at work in us to work, that is, to be able to work for His good pleasure. Because when you hear God's at work in me to will and to work for His good pleasure, what does that cause you to do? Oh, I want to put off that sin. I have this sinful thought. I want to say this sinful thing. I want to respond in anger. I want to look at something I shouldn't look at. God's at work in me to will and to work for His good pleasure. Because of that good news, I'm going to turn away from that sin. I'm not always going to do it perfectly. But when I do fall, I trust that God hasn't given up on me because His work is of His free grace. Let's say there's two farmers. Both pray for God to bless their harvest by sending the necessary rains. One farmer doesn't believe that God's going to do it. But one farmer does believe that God's going to do it. Which farmer's going to go out and plant seed? Probably the one that believes God's going to bless the harvest. So he gets to work. And that's the way it is with us. We believe the promises that God is at work in us. because God has given us this very precious and magnificent promise, we put the sin off that God has called us to. We strive to put off sin and to put on righteousness. And when it's not going as fast as we want, or we fall, or we trip over that same sin that we've done over and over again, and why can't I seem to get this under control? Oh, we trust God's promise. He hasn't given up on us. He who began a good work will be faithful to complete it. He will sanctify you. He will surely do it. It's not based on how well you're doing. It's not a conditional promise. It's a promise unconditional to all those who have trusted in Christ. So we continue to ask, to seek, and knock, knowing that it will be given to us because He has promised. I want to end with a quote from Herman Bavinck, reformer, wrote a very helpful systematic theology. He says this: to understand the benefit of sanctification correctly, we must proceed from the idea that Christ is our holiness, that is sanctification, in the same way in which He is our righteousness, that is the righteousness for justification. He is a complete and all-sufficient Savior. He does not rest until, after pronouncing His acquittal in our conscience, He has also imparted full holiness and glory to us. The holiness that must completely become ours, therefore, fully awaits us in Christ. Many people still acknowledge that we must be justified by righteousness, the righteousness that Christ has acquired, but believe, or at least act in practice, as if we must be sanctified by a holiness we bring ourselves. Sanctification, however, is just as distinct as legalistic sanctification, as the righteousness that is of faith differs from that which is obtained by works. That is, we receive sanctification by grace as well. For it consists in the reality that in Christ, God grants us, along with righteousness, also complete holiness, and does not impute it, but also inwardly imparts it by the regenerating, renewing working of the Holy Spirit until we have been fully conformed into the image of His Son. What a tremendous promise. Christ does not rest when it comes to our sanctification. This is the great benefit we have as a free gift, as members of the new covenant. And so because we have these promises, beloved, let us cleanse ourselves from every defilement of body and spirit, and bringing holiness to completion in the fear of God. Amen. Let's pray. Oh, Father in heaven, we do ask that You would help us to rest on and receive Christ for not only justification but sanctification, but that this would motivate us and energize us to walk in Your ways, knowing that You are at work in us to will and to work for Your good pleasure, that You are giving us that power and strength, and that You are animating us. And so we do ask for help. We want to grow in holiness. We hate and we despise our sin. And so, Father, we do ask that You would continue to do that work in delivering us and do it more and more. We pray You would do this for Christ's sake. It's in His name we pray. Amen. Well, we have heard the verb.
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5: Being a stranger in a strange land is not easy. 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I had to learn English and new surroundings. I worked several part-time jobs to pay for my college education, then started seminary and served as a missionary in Saipan. There I met Dao through the internet. He was a new Christian living in communist China, and a fellow Christian introduced us. Dao and I became virtual friends. My father wanted to visit China, so we traveled there and met Dao. We wanted to get married, but we lived in two different countries, so my father was opposed. Dao and I encouraged each other through the scripture and during our internet conversations. My father's health failed, so I took care of him until his death, 18 months later. Then I applied for a fiancé visa for Dao. Almost 2 years later, Dao came to the U.S. and we married. The friend who introduced us was honorary parent at our wedding. When our children were born, we named them after this friend and his wife. Receiving Christ made new life in America possible. We have a good home, good church, and Dao's mother lives with us. She professed Christ a year later. I'm Susan. If the Son therefore shall make you free, ye shall be free indeed.
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0: Hear the good news and believe it. Don't take it for granted. Look to Christ. As long as it's called today, these days in the wilderness of this world, in between coming out of our old life in Egypt and that eternal rest, point one another to Christ. May we look to Him always, not to ourselves, knowing that ultimately we cannot keep ourselves. That even these warnings are meant to say, you are not able to do this on your own. Look to Christ. Be a part of a church body. Depend on His grace. And as we do, may we long with eager expectation for that eternal rest, knowing that the Lord has promised it to us. And the one who promised it to us is faithful. He will surely do it.

0: The time is 5 o'clock. 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
1: There still remains a Sabbath observance for God's people, setting aside a day from this world for rest and worship, to be distinctly focused on the Lord. Remember that entering God's rest was signified by setting aside a day, you know, all the way from the beginning of creation. In our day, the day has changed to the first day of the week. And the reason for that is because whereas before, you had to first work and finish your work in order to enter that rest. And so this was signified by working first and then the last day of the week being a rest. Now today, because Christ has finished that work, we first rest and then from that rest enter into our work. That's why this rest is now on the first day of the week, to show that pattern of first we come to Christ for rest. And then from that rest, we take upon that yoke. The Sabbath observance that remains is a sign of this entering God's rest, and it's for us to have entered God's rest.

0: In the Old Testament book of Habakkuk, we find an overwhelmed prophet questioning God's tolerance of violence and immorality and idolatry, even among God's people. These issues remain prevalent in our day. So has God given up? Do you ever find yourself tempted to join the prophet in questioning God's tolerance of wickedness? On Truth for Life Weekend, Alistair Begg walks us through God's response to the prophet's questions. We're looking at Habakkuk chapter 2.
1: This revelation, which is the answer to Habakkuk's question, God tells him, is marked by four things. Let me just point them out to you. Number one, write down the revelation, make it plain so that someone can run and read it. For the revelation, number one, awaits an appointed time. From Habakkuk's position, everything else is just going on as usual. A time to be born, a time to die, da-da-da-da-da-da-da-da-da-da-da-da-da-da-da-da. And so it goes on. And from his perspective, it just seems as though history is entirely cyclical. It looks as though it's going around and around and around. God says, no, I want you to write this down, write it down clear. What I am doing has an appointed time. I haven't disclosed the time to you, but I know what the time is. Trust me. Number two, it speaks of the end. You'll see that there in verse 3. It will not prove false, and though it apparently lingers, wait for it, it will certainly come and will not delay. Now, Habakkuk has to take all of that as per God's word to him. And we could apply that, of course, in many ways and have benefit from considering its truth in relationship to all that still awaits the unfolding of God's purpose in terms of the end of time and the return of Jesus and so on. Now in verses 4 and 5, he contrasts the righteous life, which is lived by faith, with the proud boasts and the activities that mark those who are puffed up and live for themselves. And this is a pretty difficult little section here, as it turns out. But the best I can do with it is this, that when he says, see, he is puffed up, he is puffed up, either what we have is the epitome of the Babylonian, or if you like, the description of the ruler of the Babylonians as being emblematic of that entire people. He is puffed up. He's on the wrong track. He is betrayed by wine, or it may actually be wealth. Both words are similar in Hebrew, and the translators disagree over it. So let's just say both. The puffed up individual is betrayed both by wine and by wealth. He's arrogant, never at rest, greedy, dissatisfied, and he swallows nations whole. You got this picture. It's a kind of Monty Python's Flying Circus picture. Remember when they did all the little animated things and then the big head would come and then it would start eating things like trains and everything. It'd move all across the screen. It looks like about the 1940s now when you see it, but it was very futuristic then. And what you have here is the picture of this puffed up individual, the ruler of the Babylonians, and he just moves across and he eats nations. He just gobbles them all up as he goes. So from the Lord's answer, we turn to the Lord's judgment. The Lord's judgment. And the Lord's judgment is expressed in a succession of five woes. Woe. You may remember in Matthew chapter 23 that Jesus uses the same mechanism when he gives the Pharisees a jolly good ticking off. Woe to you, he says. You do this and you do that and you shouldn't. He's employing this Old Testament mechanism. And here in these five areas, he pictures people taunting the proud boasts of this apparently unconquerable force. Now, what I've done is I've just tried to give a heading to each of these five, and we daren't work our way through them. I will be here long into tomorrow morning. And if you don't like my heading, get your own heading. All right? First of all, in verses 6 to 8, injustice. Woe to him who piles up stolen goods and makes himself wealthy by extortion. You have plundered, verse 8, many nations. In other words, he sounds out a woe to the nation that has conquered lands to which it has no moral right, that has gone and taken for itself something that doesn't belong to it. For whatever reason, usually on the strength of tyranny or the desire simply to have more than we have. Tempted to pile up stolen goods, guilty of dealing unfairly, being involved in extortion. You will find all of these words and notions in this little section, 6 to 8. And what he says is, what you've piled up will come down on your head. You thought it was a great idea to come in here and vanquish these people and plunder these people and take over everything and call it your own. Well, guess what? It'll come down and land on your head. I'm going to have to stop myself from making tangential points of application. But every selfish human empire in the history of humanity has proved this to be the case. Rule Britannia. Britannia rules the waves. That's what we sang coming out of school. 1957, on the school bus going home. We're in charge of the universe, we sang to ourselves, while it all came down on our heads. Secondly, in verses 9 to 11, woe to those who make failed attempts at security. Woe to him who builds his realm by unjust gain, there's injustice again, to set his nest on high, and he does so in order to escape the clutches of ruin. To escape the clutches of ruin. I looked at that little phrase, to set his nest on high, and only one name out of all of history came to mind, and what was the name? To set his nest on high. Who had a nest on high? Hitler, his eagle's nest, built for him on his 50th birthday, so that the Third Reich might go there and take tea. The Kelsten House, the tea house, so that these most brutal of totalitarian rulers may sit in pristine beauty and drink tea. And look, the stones of the wall will cry out, and the beams of the woodwork will echo it. And they do. Thirdly, verses 12 to 14, cruelty. Woe to him who builds a city with bloodshed and establishes a town by crime, who holds life cheap, who uses the workers to build and beautify his temple and his palace and his own place, who watches slaves die under the blows of the taskmasters. There will be blood. And look at the futility of it. Has not the Lord Almighty determined that the people's labor is only fuel for the fire, that the nations exhaust themselves for nothing? For nothing. At the end of the day, when the wind has blown and when time has done its work, and when political forces have arisen and others have collapsed, all of their great endeavors, with all of their bloodshed and all their crime-filled towns, just amount to nothing at all. Fourth woe is on immorality, 15 to 17. Consider the people stripped not only of their clothes, but of their honor and of their dignity. you will be filled with shame, verse 16, instead of glory. Now you will notice that all of these little woes have a certain elasticity about them, and purposefully so. Habakkuk is not tying these things to a moment in time, nor to a particular people. He is speaking under the direction of God's Spirit, and there is a sense in which, as he makes this succession of woes, the phrase that comes to mind is, if the cap fits, wear it. If the cap fits, wear it. And you can determine at what point you want the American Empire to get on board with this drama. But we're pretty close right here, aren't we? The capital of the pornographic Western world is here in the United States. Woe to him who gives drink to his neighbors, gazing on their naked bodies. And notice the violence in verse 17 is a violence that's been done alongside this immorality, a violence done to Lebanon, which will overwhelm you. That sets it in an immediate point of application in relationship to geography, and your destruction of animals will terrify you. I read that phrase and I said, now, what in the world are we dealing with here? And then you have shed man's blood, you've destroyed lands and cities and everyone in them. It's impossible to miss this. God expresses his judgment upon those who play fast and loose with creation. What is this but a devastation of nature? What did they do to Lebanon? What's Lebanon known for? It's forests. It's forests. The violence you've done to Lebanon will overwhelm you. The way you've treated animals will terrify you. The way you shed human blood indiscriminately will cry against you. I say to you again that to be a Christian is to have a view about everything in the world. Everything in the world. The Christian's response to ecology is a Christian response. It is a Bible response. The Christian's view of the doctrine of creation is guarded and guided by the Bible. So the fact that we know that all creation groans in travail, waiting for the redemption of the sons of man, does not mean that we're supposed to say, see, therefore it doesn't matter. No, we're supposed to, on the basis of our understanding of what the Bible says, deal with it in a way that cares for that which God has given us to enjoy. We can't sing about the through the woods and forest glades I wander on the one hand and then just torch the place on the other. Not unless we want just to be a walking contradiction, which of course is part of our dilemma. And the fifth and final woe in verses 18 to 20 is the woe against idolatry. Idolatry. What value is an idol? No value at all. Woe to him who says to wood, come to life, or to lifeless stone, wake up. Absolutely useless. I'm tempted to read to you from David Wells' book, but I'm not going to because it would take too long and I would violate my own desires and designs for the evening. But I have an unbelievably wonderful quote out of David Wells' latest book entitled The Courage to be Protestant. And I was going to quote to you from page 164 and 65 and 66. So I would just leave it right here. You can read it afterwards. But his point is, the idolatry of 21st century America is the idolatry of me. It's the idolatry of the self. And again, if the cap fits, wear it. Of what value is an idol? That we would look inside of ourselves for God. That we would look to ourselves for our own answers. All of that is simply idolatry. The Lord's answer then, the Lord's judgment, and finally, the Lord's glory. The Lord's glory. Next time, in verse 2 of chapter 3, we will be confronted by that wonderful little call of Habakkuk to God. In wrath, remember mercy. When he sees all that is unfolding in God's judgment, he cries out to God to show mercy. And of course, the whole story of the Bible is that God's righteous judgment on sin is always accompanied by his mercy, so that when Adam and Eve are banished from the Garden of Eden and the angels are there with flaming swords to prevent their re-entry, it is God who then comes to them in their nakedness and provides coverings for them. An expression of his mercy in the execution of his judgment. And when God sounds out his judgment upon the earth and calls people to repentance, he raises up his servant Noah. And Noah has charged with the prophetic responsibility of saying to people, God is justifiably angry with the state of affairs, and he's coming in judgment, and he is going to flood the world. But he wants you to know that he has provided here a way of escape, because in the execution of his wrath, he is preferring you and offering you mercy. And at the cross of the Lord Jesus Christ, as his wrath is poured out upon all the sinfulness and wickedness of man, in that very scene is the expression of his merciful love to all those who will hide under the shadow of what that cross provides. So when you read chapter 2 again later in the week, as I think some of you may, and you go through all of these woes, make sure that you finish up by noticing verse 20, the Lord is in heaven, therefore shut up. That's what he says. The Lord is in heaven, therefore let the earth be silent. Let the earth be silent. And then notice in verse 14, if you're tempted to doubt that it's all going pear-shaped, that everything is going horribly wrong, know this. The earth will be filled with the knowledge of the glory of God as the waters cover the sea. All the proud kingdoms of time will pass away, but God's kingdom stands and grows forever. And the pathway of the righteous, verse 4, is the pathway of faith. And the righteous will live by his faith. And of course, that verse is picked up and employed by Paul and by the writer of the Hebrews and pressed into service at the time of the Reformation, both by Calvin and by Luther, as a very cornerstone of the nature of Christian living itself, so that not by our endeavors, by our good deeds, by our attempts at righteousness, but on account of the provision of a righteousness that we are undeserving of and could never gain, the conduit of which is our faith, is our childlike trust. For the only thing that we bring to our Christian lives is the sin of which we need to be forgiven. And then on that pathway of faith, we come with our complaints and our questions and seek the Lord's answer. Yes, a painful answer, for it speaks of his judgment. But in the midst of that judgment, an expression of his mercy,

0: Some of us have illnesses that we would like healing for right now. And God says, hang on. We don't like the answer, but it is His answer. But in His own appointed time, He will accomplish His purposes. So let us learn with Habakkuk to wait on Him.
1: 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But as Alistair reminded us today, hang on, God knows what He's doing, and it will be at just the right time. 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And if, like most of us, you struggle with prayer, Alistair provides guidance and direction to help you understand how to pray, why to pray, and what to say. 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
0: Father, help us to make sure that we bring all our questions to the one who has the answers, to You, the omniscient, gracious, living, loving God. And then help us so to bring the truth of Your answer to bear upon our lives, so that as we view our own circumstances and the issues represented in the history of our world, that we might increasingly think in a biblical way, that our Christianity will not be something that isolates us from our society and from the world in which we live, but allows us to think properly and to live rightly. Forgive us for all the times when we want to live in splendid isolation, to pretend that nothing's happened, to think that somehow we can just shoo it all away. Unless You come, O God, unless You execute Your judgment and in so doing show us mercy, we are without God and without hope. But no, that cannot be, because as we have just read, we actually have in Jesus a hope that goes out beyond the bounds of our own small time frame. Fill us then with hope. Send us out in hope so that we might speak of hope to our friends and our neighbors who feel that life is increasingly fractured and futile and hopeless. For we pray in Christ's name. Amen.
1: I'm Bob Lapine. We appreciate you taking time out of your weekend to study the Bible with us. How is it possible to move from feeling overwhelmed to rejoicing, even when circumstances remain unchanged? Next weekend, we'll hear the answer. The Bible teaching of Alistair Begg is furnished by Truth for Life, where the learning is for living.
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3: My twin brother and I were the seventh born of 10 children. We grew up on a farm in Missouri where Dad was physically abusive and Mom was overworked. I tried hard to please her, but Mom's love seemed conditional. When I was 11, she was hospitalized for months, and I had to do all the housework. My school

0: Schoolwork suffered. At 13, I went to church for the first time and memorized Bible verses, trying to win a contest to visit the St. Louis Zoo. I learned about God's love, which didn't seem to apply to our family that constantly bickered. After graduating, I joined the Army. I went on a date with a soldier who drugged my drink, and 2 weeks later, I fainted in formation. I was pregnant, and the Army discharged me. Mom tried to make me get an abortion, but I refused. She even tried to scare me into having a miscarriage by holding a gun to my head. When she gave me pills to swallow, I flushed them. Finally, I went to a Christian home for unwed mothers and had my baby. There, I learned more about God. I gave my baby son up for adoption. Mom said no man would want to marry me after that, but I moved to California and met Wayne, who was 13 years older than I. We fell in love and married. The first time Wayne attended church, he trusted Christ for salvation. Later, I was saved, too. God gave us 3 daughters, and they all love Jesus and live for him. I'm Pat Lawrence. If the Son, therefore, shall make you free, ye shall be free indeed.
1: If you would like to be free from the weight of sin by receiving Jesus Christ as Lord and Savior, call 1-888-NEED-HIM right now. Free Indeed is a production of Pacific Garden Mission, 1458 South Canal Street, Chicago, Illinois, 60607. 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
2: There still remains a Sabbath observance for God's people, setting aside a day from this world for rest and worship, to be distinctly focused on the Lord. Remember that? Entering God's rest, was signified by setting aside a day, all the way from the beginning of creation. In our day, the day has changed to the first day of the week. And the reason for that is because whereas before, you had to first work and finish your work in order to enter that rest. And so this was signified by working first and then the last day of the week being a rest. Now today, because Christ has finished that work, we first rest and then from that rest enter into our work. That's why this rest is now on the first day of the week, to show that pattern of first we come to Christ for rest, and then from that rest we take upon that yoke. The Sabbath observance that remains is a sign of this entering God's rest, and it's for us to have entered God's rest.
3: Welcome to Bible Q&A with John MacArthur, the author of the best-selling MacArthur New Testament Commentary Series. This is Denny Nugent. Glad you're with us today. Ever find a command in the Bible that just seems impossible to obey? Well, at first glance, that's the case with 1 Thessalonians 5:17, where the Apostle Paul tells the
2: Sabbath observance that remains is a sign of this entering God's rest, and it's for us to have entered God's rest. But our rest is founded on Christ. We find rest in Him. This is how we enter God's rest. This is how we have entered that rest. In Matthew 11:28, remember the words that Jesus called out? Come to me, all you who are weary and heavy laden, and I will give you what? Rest. I will give you that rest that your soul is longing for, that you've been trying to work for. This is our natural state, heavy laden, laboring to try to get to that rest. And Jesus says, stop. Come to me. I will give you that rest.
4: What we're saying when we say that Paul was converted on the Damascus Road is there came a moment on that day and in that place when, confronted by Jesus Christ, confronted with a sense of his sin, he turned from his sin to Jesus Christ in repentance and faith.
5: There are a number of ways that the Apostle Paul is unique among God's people. He authored many books in the Bible, he performed miracles, and he even had a vision of the glories of heaven. And yet, just like every other Christian, Paul was a sinner who was converted by God's grace and called to serve the Lord Jesus Christ. I'm glad to have you with us for another Saturday edition of Renewing Your Mind. I'm your weekend host, Josh Mann, and we're going to be continuing our study with Dr. Guy Waters in his series, The Life and Theology of Paul. 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Now, here's Guy Waters on the conversion and the calling of the Apostle Paul.
4: In this lecture, we're going to look at what happened to Saul of Tarsus outside Damascus. We've seen that Paul's whole life up to that point was a grand preparation for the man that God would make him by grace. And now we want to see how grace burst into the life of Saul of Tarsus. Now, for Paul himself, Damascus Road was the decisive moment in his life. He reflects on it in no fewer than three places in his letters. He looks back on it to the Galatians in chapter 1. He looks back on it to the Philippians in chapter 3. And then at the very end of his life, in 1 Timothy chapter 1, he thinks back on the Damascus Road with Timothy. And in each case, the theme is the same. What happened to Paul was the undeserved mercy of God to a sinner. And Paul never tired of rehearsing that theme. Now, for Luke as well, as he tells the story of the early church, the Damascus Road was a watershed experience in the life of the church. One way we see that is that he tells the story of Paul's conversion on three occasions. There is the account itself in chapter 9, and then in chapters 22 and 26, Paul himself before Roman officials in 26 and before the Jews in 22 tells what happened to him on the Damascus Road. There are only a few things that Luke recounts three times, and each of them is important to Luke. And so this is Luke's way of saying this is a watershed moment in the advance of the gospel from Jerusalem to Judea and Samaria and to the ends of the earth. Now, scholars in the last 50 years have seriously questioned whether Paul was actually converted on the Damascus Road. Strange as that may sound to our ears, they don't question that Paul was called on the Damascus Road, that he received a summons, a commission to testify, to be a witness to Jesus Christ. But they question whether he was converted from one way of living to another way of living. And they have especially accused Protestants of trying to thread Paul through the eye of the Augustinian and Lutheran needle. And the argument goes something like this. Both Augustine and Luther were men of very sensitive consciences, and they bore the burden of guilt. And both men came to the Apostle Paul. And in reading the letters of Paul, they found release from that guilt. But these scholars say this is really more a reflection on the introspective consciences of these men than on the writings of Paul himself. And so the charge is you're just imposing religious sensibilities of an Augustine or a Luther onto Paul. There's no apparent religious conversion in his letters or in the account of the Damascus Road in Acts. And this argument has persuaded a number of people. To be sure, Paul's call is clear, and the word convert or converted does not show up in these chapters. But in reply, we need to note two things to start. We need to be clear first what we mean and what we don't mean when we say that Paul was converted on the Damascus Road. And we very much affirm that he was converted on the Damascus Road. We're not saying that Paul had to have had a dramatic religious experience. Sometimes that comes with conversion, but sometimes it doesn't. Nor are we saying that Paul spent his whole life in Judaism burdened by guilt. There may have been periods when he was, but that need not have been the case. What we're saying when we say that Paul was converted on the Damascus Road is there came a moment on that day and in that place when, confronted by Jesus Christ, confronted with a sense of his sin, he turned from his sin to Jesus Christ in repentance and faith. That's what we mean when we say that Paul was converted. And that's what we'll see is borne out by the testimony of the Scripture. Now, these scholars have regrettably separated what Scripture does not separate. They say Paul was not converted, but he was called. It's not an either or. We happily recognize that Paul was called to bear witness to Jesus Christ on the Damascus Road. And we also say that he was converted by the grace of Christ on the Damascus Road. Paul's conversion and his call are two cords woven together, and you can't separate them. So let's give thought to what Scripture says about this call and conversion, and we need first to set the scene. Scripture sets the scene with the martyrdom of Stephen. Remember the account in Acts chapter 7, on into chapter 8, and he was brutally martyred by a mob. And that precipitated, Luke tells us, a great persecution against the church in Jerusalem. And the whole church, except the apostles, they scattered. Now Saul, who had witnessed and had approved of that horrific scene in Stephen's death, was still breathing threats and murder against the disciples of the Lord, Luke tells us at the beginning of chapter 9. So even that scene and the scattering of the church did not abate his zeal to destroy the church and the gospel. And so Saul takes it upon himself to approach the high priest, and he asks for letters to the synagogues in Damascus. Now, Damascus is about 135 miles north of Jerusalem. You can't take a train or drive there, so it's a considerable expenditure of effort to go. And Paul wants to go and arrest and extradite Christians who have fled for refuge in Damascus. And he wants to bring them back and bring them to justice as he sees justice. So Paul sets out, and Scripture says he is within sight of Damascus. He is almost there, and then two things happen. First, a light from heaven shone around him, and this light was brighter than the sun. Now, Paul tells us that when this light shone, it was midday. So this is a supernatural light. Paul not only sees this light, but he also hears a voice. Now, there are people traveling with him, and they hear the sound, but they don't hear the voice distinctly. Now, what does Paul hear? Saul, Saul, why do you persecute me? Saul is struck to the ground, and he finds himself blind. He can't see. And so he's stumbling about in the dark in noonday. And men have to take him by the hand and lead him the rest of the way into Damascus. He fasts for 3 days, reflecting on his life, reflecting on his sin, reflecting on the words of Jesus Christ to him on the Damascus Road. And then a disciple by the name of Ananias is sent to Saul. And Ananias hesitates. Lord, do you know this man? Are you sure you want me to go to him? Yes, Ananias, you're to go to him. And he comes to Saul and he addresses him. The first words that Saul hears as a converted man that Scripture records, Brother Saul. And through Ananias, Saul receives his sight and he's baptized and he gets about work. Now, in this scene, Paul is not only dramatically wrought upon, but he is given a commission. And Luke records this commission in all three accounts. That commission, Paul stresses to the Galatians, comes directly from the mouth of Jesus Christ. It wasn't mediated through people. It came directly from Jesus. And that commission boils down to one thing. Saul, you are going to be my witness. You will carry my name. And he's going to go out to the children of Israel, but he's going to go out to the Gentiles as well. And he's going to tell them about Jesus Christ. And Jesus says to Saul, now, when you go and bear witness to me before the Gentiles, and this comes up in chapter 26, Jesus says, I'm going to do something to those Gentiles. What I'm going to do is I'm going to open their eyes. Now, I want you to notice here the similarities between what Paul was commissioned to do and what Jesus did to Paul. And I want to reflect on this a bit, and this will give us, I think, clarity to see Paul's conversion emerging in relief. Now, the Gentiles are going to hear Paul testify to Jesus. He is going to bear witness to Jesus. And that's exactly what Paul heard on the Damascus Road. He heard the voice of Jesus summoning him. Why do you persecute me? And then the Gentiles are going to have their eyes opened. They're going to be brought from darkness into light. And that's exactly what happened to Saul on the Damascus Road. He is bathed in the light of the glory of Jesus Christ, and he is struck blind. But then he regains his sight when Ananias comes to him and lays hands on him and speaks the word of Jesus Christ to him. So a voice and a light. What Jesus will do through Paul in the lives of Gentiles, this Jesus has first done in the life of Saul. So I want us to think a little bit more about just what it is that Jesus will do for the Gentiles, because if we understand that, that's going to help us understand what happened to Paul. And in chapter 26, we're told that Jesus will open the eyes of Gentiles that they may turn from darkness to light and from the power of Satan to God, that they may receive the forgiveness of sins and an inheritance among those who are sanctified by faith in me. I want to look at that a little more carefully. They're going to turn from darkness to light. Now, that is exactly how Paul describes the new birth in 2 Corinthians chapter 4. He says, the God of this world has blinded the minds of unbelievers to keep them from seeing the light of the gospel of the glory of Christ, who is the image of God. What does God say? Let light shine out of darkness. And he has shone in our hearts to give us the light of the knowledge of the glory of God in the face of Christ. You see, when a person comes to Jesus Christ, they are brought from darkness into light. And that is a work of new creation. It's why he quotes from Genesis in that connection. But then he says, Jesus is going to open their eyes that they may turn from the power of Satan to God, that they may receive the forgiveness of sins. And that's exactly what Paul says happened to the Colossians in chapter 1. He says, you have been brought from the domain of darkness into the kingdom of his beloved Son. You've been brought from the power of Satan to God. And in him we have redemption, the forgiveness of sins. Here is the new birth, and here is the forgiveness of sins. And these things that Jesus Christ will do in the lives of sinners, as the word goes out, as the word is preached, these are the very things that Paul himself experienced. Well, what did Paul experience? How can we summarize it? Well, he experienced the new birth. He was brought from darkness to light. This is a work of new creation. He was under the domain of darkness, under the reign of Satan. And he has been brought into the kingdom of Jesus Christ. And he has been forgiven of all his trespasses. And it is as one who has experienced these realities that Saul will go from the Damascus Road and preach Jesus Christ to others and bid them come to Christ, that they might share in the blessings that Christ has poured out on him, first of all. In a word, what happened to the Apostle Paul on the Damascus Road is that he was converted. The very same thing that happens to every Christian at the beginning of his or her Christian life. Now, what lessons are there from Paul's conversion for the Christian life generally? We are obviously not the Apostle Paul on the Damascus Road, but we have seen that Paul's experience is a kind of pattern or a picture of what it is that Christ is pleased to do in the lives of sinners. And I think we can draw at least three lessons as we begin to draw to a close. And the first, and perhaps the most important to accent for our study, is that Paul's conversion shows that salvation is by grace alone. Salvation is by grace alone. Paul, we've seen, was a very capable and accomplished man. He had natural abilities. He had pedigree. He had accomplishments in Judaism, genuine accomplishments of which he was proud before his fellows. But they were all directed in the service of sin. Paul thought that he was doing service to God, making that trek to Damascus, arresting these blasphemers, so he thought, bringing them to justice before the high court of the priest. Paul thought that he was, he tells the Philippians, blameless according to the law. That is, a faithful keeper of God's covenant. And yet in reality, as he would tell the Ephesians in the opening verses of chapter 2, like you, I was serving the world, and I was serving the flesh, and I was serving the devil. All that Paul was in the service of sin. And as Paul thinks on what happened to him on the Damascus Road, as he tells Timothy at the end of his life, in verse 15 of chapter 1, this saying is trustworthy and deserving of full acceptance. Christ Jesus came into the world to save sinners, of whom I am foremost. Paul continued to have a deep impression of what it was to be a sinner, and of the reaches of grace in his life as it met him on the Damascus Road. Paul experienced new creation. Paul was brought out of one dominion to another. Jesus Christ did not look on Paul and see something morally lovely in him and so save him. The record says the contrary. Neither do we see Paul taking steps to work with God to save him. Paul is in the heat of rebellion at the very moment that Jesus Christ reaches down to save him. It is clear, whether from Luke's account or Paul's own description, that it is God alone who saved Paul. This is a sheer exercise of sovereign divine power and grace. And this truth becomes one of the very core principles of Paul's teaching. You get this, it unlocks his letters. You miss this, and they remain shrouded in darkness. The human sinner is powerless to save himself. She is unworthy of any favor of God. And the invincible might of God's mercy in Christ is what Paul points to as alone saving the sinner. We see a second thing as well. Those whom God saves, he puts into his family. What were the first words that Saul heard as a Christian? Brother Saul. Brother Saul. And what was Paul's first action when he came to Jerusalem? He attempted to join the disciples, knowing full well the discomfort that that encounter would bring. The Christian life is personal, but it's not solitary. We're going to see Paul stressing that in many ways. We are part of a spiritual family. We need one another. Our gifts, our graces, our fellowship, and our encouragement. But then there's a third thing. Those whom God saves, he puts into service. Now, we're not given the commission of the Apostle Paul, but each believer is given a calling, and each of us is put into service. Service of Jesus Christ in the places in which he has set us in providence. And one thing that the scripture highlights is that Paul was obedient to that commission. Straight away, he goes into Damascus, Acts 9:20, and he proclaimed Jesus in the synagogue. He is the Son of God. And then he continued. He increased all the more in strength, verse 22, and confounded the Jews who lived in Damascus by proving that Jesus was the Christ. And then he goes to Jerusalem, and he does the same thing. He preaches Christ. Each of us is called to serve Christ. And what motivates us and what encourages us in the very hard things that we face in the service of Jesus Christ, as Paul faced hard things in the service of Jesus Christ, is the knowledge of the grace of his Son. And that's the great theme of the gospel that Paul expounds, the gospel of grace in Jesus Christ.
6: How are you serving Christ? That's a good question for each of us to ponder. For Christians, a calling to serve is not a matter of if, but how. No matter who we are or what our circumstances may be, if God has saved us by his grace, then we're called to use our time, our talents, and our very lives to serve him. You've been listening to the Saturday edition of Renewing Your Mind. Today's message was from Dr. Guy Waters' series on the life and theology of Paul. This teaching series has 8 additional messages that we're not going to be able to get to in our study. So if you'd like to continue enjoying this entire series, just make a donation in support of Renewing Your Mind today. You can get streaming access to all of the messages, along with a companion ebook and a digital study guide. 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As Christians, we live in the tension between two ages, the present age and the age to come. What exactly do these periods of time refer to?
5: And what are the implications for how we should live the Christian life now? We'll consider these and other questions next Saturday here on Renewing Your Mind.

the Sabbath of servants that remains is a sign of this entering God's rest. And it's for us to have entered God's rest. But our rest is founded on Christ. We find rest in Him. This is how we enter God's rest. This is how we have entered that rest. In Matthew 11:28, remember the words that Jesus called out? Come to me, all you who are weary and heavy laden, and I will give you what? Rest. I will give you that rest that your soul is longing for, that you've been trying to work for. This is our natural state, heavy laden, laboring to try to get to that rest. And Jesus says, stop. Come to me. I will give you that rest.

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1: Okay, here's a quiz for you. God's divine power has granted to us all things that pertain to life and godliness. Through, well, how are you going to answer that question? Through keeping my way pure, through clean hands and a holy heart, through laboring to perform? Well, no, it's through the knowledge of Him who called us to His own glory and excellence. It's through the very work of Jesus Christ. Hear more about the gospel of Jesus Christ on KFGR Radio 24 hours a day. 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
2: Oh, peace and joy, having a cleansed conscience, knowing that our sins are not imputed to us, that we bear our guilt no more, that we are forgiven by God, loved by Him, being brought to that heavenly destination. We have the joy and delight of knowing God, even though it's dim and through a glass and so obscured by some sin. Yet this is the rest in heaven. Freedom from sin. Freedom from sin's curse. Freedom to enjoy God. Freedom from the greatness of our sin and misery. We experience that in part now, but fully when we get there. We get a taste of that now in this life. But the fullest enjoyment is in the life to come. And it is all because of Christ, who is our rest, who is our life, and who alone secures and brings us into God's eternal rest.
3: Yeah, let's turn to Philippians 4. And our sermon text today